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2: And welcome back to the program, everybody. My name's Mookie. That is not my official name, but it is today. Barry Funkhauser is here as well. It's the Indie Beginnings Radio program. Barry, you been? It's lovely to see you.
1: We have been, and it is my official name, Barry Funkhauser. That's right, Barry Funkhauser. Pleasure to be here again.
2: And we've got some tunes to play on Indie Beginnings. I tell you what, it's very exciting as well. New releases and some old classics. Would I be wrong in saying that? Old releases, new releases.
1: That's right. No, that's right.
2: Yeah. And I like what we're about to do As I switch out my microphone here at studio, doing okay.
1: No, I like what we're about to do also there. You've looked ahead in the script, I presume, about the songs we're playing.
2: No, I have. Now, what do you know about the war on drugs?
1: The band? Not very much.
2: No, the campaign by Nancy Reagan in the 80s.
1: Here's a shirt that everybody still wears.
2: Dare to keep kids off drugs. Mm-hmm. What it is?
1: Mm-hmm, mm-hmm, mm-hmm.
2: Yeah,
1: I know.
2: Well,
1: did
2: the war on drugs. A shirt? No, never got a Dare shirt. Those are great though, and very ironic. I would love to see you in a T-shirt like that, Barry.
1: Someday, maybe, probably not.
2: Well, the War on Drugs, man, they're this great band out of Philadelphia. And do you remember when they first busted on the scene? Is that a term that people use? They burst onto the scene, I should say.
1: No, but is it true it's been over 20 years? Isn't that insane? It's
2: been over the 20 years, and at first everyone thought it was the second coming of Tom Petty and the Heartbreakers. I think it was with that song, Under the Pressure, at first. And look what they've done. They're great artists in their own right. The War on Drugs. Ever seen them live?
1: No. I'm sure you have, though, yeah?
2: Yeah, I've seen them live once back in the day. A great musicianship up on stage and no pyrotechnics or anything like that. But when the band is so good, who needs pyrotechnics? Am I right?
1: Is Kurvile in this band?
2: I don't know. He once was. He's not anymore.
1: Oh, he's not. He went solo. I hear he's
2: pretty
1: good.
2: No, he did go solo too. Kurt Vile has he's gone on to have a fruitful musical career. Kurt Vile is one of my favorite songwriters. And yeah, you're right. He used to be in the band The War on Drugs with Adam Granduciel. And Adam, if you're listening, I'm hoping I'm pronouncing your name correctly. The War on Drugs, just a great band and consistently good.
1: So let's catch you up on some classic War on Drugs and then their latest on Indie Beginnings.

0: Well, there goes the war on drugs. Any beginnings? Who's that? Who's that?
1: That's their latest single. Wait, that's the name of the song? This is like a Who's On First situation. Who's that?
0: It's the band's first new recording in 4 years, War on Drugs.
1: It's great.
0: Also played Holding On and Red Eyes.
1: We brought it to you first right here. Tell your friends and family you heard it first on Indie Beginnings. What was that, Barry?
0: I said we also played Holding On and Red Eyes, going back a little bit with the War on Drugs.
1: So good. Now, for this next band, it's kind of a family affair. I think they're all three brothers and a cousin.
0: I think so, too.
1: Do you get along with your cousins as much as Kings of Leon does?
0: I probably don't. Probably not enough to, like, join a band and go around the country and world together for many, many years, since 1999.
1: Oh,
0: but
1: wow.
0: Maybe that does bring the family together, you know, keeps the family going.
1: Maybe it does. And the mailbox money, well, that ain't bad either. Am I right or am I right? That's the second time I've said am I right on the radio program. You're listening to Indie Beginnings. My name's Mookie. That is Barry Funkhauser. Thanks for paying attention to what we do every day. And thanks for paying attention to this radio station. Independent radio is certainly where it's at. And I don't think you would argue with me, Barry.
0: No, I'm in full agreement with that statement.
1: Mm-hmm. I know that you are.
0: It is where it's at.
1: Yeah.
0: So let's go back in time, play you band, Kings of Leon, pretty much the sound of a lot of indie in the very beginning when alternative rock split off.
1: Are we going to get to their new release today?
0: We are.
1: It's their new release, sonically. I was not expecting it. It's a little bit different. I'm curious, I kind of want to take your temperature on the new one. We're always looking for your feedback on this music here.
0: So here comes Kings of Leon on Indie Beginnings.

0: Well, there goes Kings of Leon, My Whole World. That's coming out in November from Oh My Beloved.
1: Wow, cool. Looking forward to that. Lots of new music hitting in November. Lots of tours hitting our region as well. It's going to be good. A good tail end of the year. And in November, we're going to have a lot to be thankful for, including new Kings of Leon, apparently.
0: That's right.
1: What do you think about that new track, though, Barry? My Whole World.
0: I like it. You know, it's a little different take on Kings of Leon, and you can hear them in there still.
1: Yeah.
0: And I appreciate it.
1: Yeah. Good stuff. Okay.
0: Also played Waste a Moment from like 10 years ago, Kings of Leon, and then like Use Somebody, which is like 20 years ago, Kings of Leon. So
1: Waste a Moment is kind of like it's a song you don't hear every day, kind of an old school, like, I don't know, a B-side, if you will, you know?
0: Yeah, from the album, the first album from Kings of Leon that went number one.
1: Yeah, so we've really 2016 Walls, that record?
0: Yes, sir.
1: I think you're right. Yeah. I think you are right, because it's right in front of me here, and you put together the show prep. That's Barry Funkhauser. My name's Mookie. It's the Indie Beginnings radio program. And what we just did, we heard three songs from Kings of Leon, a new one, a classic song, and everybody knows, and kind of a B-side from back in the day. And I guess that's what Indie Beginnings really is all about. We were really there since day one, and it's been amazing to watch a band like Kings of Leon grow over the years. Although I think they do remain in rural Tennessee, whereas you and I, we're chic urbanites, you know?
0: Yep, that's absolutely right. You know, they stayed home. You know, it's like when you're done touring, you go back, you cook the family dinner. And
1: yeah, that's right. They always come back home, don't they?
0: Yeah. Well, do you know who this man Josh Ostrander is?
1: Josh Ostrander. Is that the legal name of Mondo Cosmo?
0: That's right. Mondo Cosmo.
1: Love Mondo Cosmo.
0: I always thought the name was fake, and now we know for sure. Mondo Cosmo.
1: Right.
0: It's a Philly-born, LA-based Josh Ostrander. He's been around for a while since, at least.
1: Since his first band, a lot of people remember Eastern Conference Champions from back in the day. He came out of that project, Mondo Cosmo did.
0: Very creative guy and band altogether. So want to hear it?
1: Sure. I want to hear Shine. Are we going to be able to play that? There's a crescendo. It's got soaring vocals. It's really an epic, epic song from Mondo Cosmo.
0: We'll hear that and the latest on Indie Beginnings.

0: Lego Sweet Forever, the latest from Mondo Cosmo. No details on that track yet because it's brand new. That's what's going on there with that one.
1: That's exciting stuff. So far, we've featured Mondo Cosmo. We've featured Kings of Leon on the program. I'm talking about old cuts and brand new releases. We also featured the War on Drugs to kick off the Indie Beginnings radio show. If you love what you hear, call your program director. Is that what they're supposed to do? I don't know what people do these days. If you like what you hear, give us a Yelp review. Is that what people do these days?
0: I think you just give us a follow on the old socials and that'll do it. Okay. Barry Funkhauser for me and Mookie Speaks for you.
1: That's right, Barry Funkhauser. And you spell it exactly how it sounds, Funkhauser. There you go. And again, my name's Mookie. I am at Mookie Speaks. There's another band that we do want to feature. Do we even have time for it?
0: Yeah, squeeze the fourth one in here. How about we go and listen to some music from Lake Street Dive from Minneapolis.
1: I love Lake Street Dive. I've got, I think that I have an affinity for those classic sounding voices. And Rachel Price from the band, she's got that classic sounding voice, you know?
0: Yeah, don't know what decade it's from, but it's good. You know, it could live on now or in the future or in the past.
1: Right. And their new music, I don't know, maybe branching out sonically a little bit. It's not completely different, but I'm hearing rock and roll guitars. I'm still hearing a little bit of that horn section. But the band Lake Street Dive, man, again, on an upward trajectory since they started. They're from Minneapolis, you said? That's cool.
0: Yeah, Minneapolis. Back in the old aughts, they got together.
1: Yeah, yeah. Well, we love Lake Street Dive. I think they played, venues like the Hollywood Bowl and Madison Square Garden last year, which is just absolutely remarkable.
0: They're on their way up, so let's play them on our way out. How about that, Mookie?
1: I love it. I'm picking up what you're putting down. Always. Always and forever.
0: Aw,
1: Barry
0: nice.
1: Funkhauser and me.
0: All right, now let's play Lake Street Dive, okay?
1: Okay, on Indie Beginnings.

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That was their song, Yeah Nah. Now we got Les Jeux Sans Funk. With this song, Spike Lee. Deepa Groove Show 80, all about Color Red Label out of Denver. We're gonna make it real funky tonight.

was hot fire. That's Adrian De Leon, the lead singer from my friend's group, Orgone, based out of Los Angeles. Now we got Omar Coleman, You've Been Cheating, on Color Red Label. Woo!

That was a little Afro beat, the Super 20, the Winds of Eureka. Now we got the 45th Street Brass Band with their cover of Beyonce's huge hit, Love on Top, that was a Grammy winner. Woo, honey, honey, hip it.

was the Polyrhythmics on Libra Stripes. We've already moved from Libra and into Scorpio at the end of October, but this is Deeper Grooves, show 80 with your host Cliff Beach. Coming up in set 2, tonight is all about Color Red Label based out of Denver, Colorado. We got Future Knot, True Lies, Rare Sounds, Quantic, Brothers of Brass, Robert Walker, Michelle Sarah, and we're going to end with New Master Sounds, which has a new album out that came out last month on September 16th. Let Me In From the Cold. Come back in 60 seconds for more great music.

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Very Gandhian, very spiritual on their funky soul. Now we're moving into True Lies Kabuki, a little Japanese funk. 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

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On Deeper Grooves, show 80, all about Color Red from Denver, Colorado.

0: That was New Master Sounds with their new album, The Debler Effect. That was Let Me In from the Cold. 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
1: 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We're coming to you from KPPQLP Ventura, Community Radio 104.1 FM. In here, you're going to find the finest of Delta Blues, Chicago, Texas, Kansas City, all flavors of classic blues. We're also going to cover the state of blues today, play some new artists from Mississippi you probably don't get a chance to hear too often. We're just going to immerse ourselves in the music that we love. So now it's time to kick back, get ready to throw down in Doc's Delta Blues Lounge. Hey, this is Doc Ventura. Welcome to the Blues Lounge today. We've got some music from Mississippi. This is almost all of it is music that was recorded in the last 20 years or so. So it's representative, I guess, of the newer wave of what's going on in Mississippi. We're going to start off with Big George Brock, who's a man who was back in the day a prize fighter and ran for a little while with Muddy Waters and played harmonica in the 50s in Chicago and had a very interesting life. And then when he retired, he began to perform. And he would usually perform with a large band, large being maybe seven pieces, no horns. But they were all young guys who were probably church players, you know, impeccable players, dressed impeccably as well. And he ran a tight ship. You could just tell by looking at them. They were very disciplined. But that was Big George Brock. So we're going to play something by Big George. And after that, we're going to play something by the grandson of R.L. Burnside, Cedric Burnside. So that's coming right up. We're celebrating Mississippi today.

0: All right, you heard Big George Brock doing M from Mississippi, of course. After that, we heard Cedric Burnside and his partner Lightnin' Malcolm on guitar.
1: That was called I Don't Just Sing About the Blues.
0: And the two of them did were known as the Juke Joint Duo. It's hard to believe that that's from about 20 years ago. But since then, Cedric has gone on to win a Grammy, and he's still out there making great music. So Cedric Burnside, he's one to check out. But that's about 20 years ago, so a bit of a rarity. When he was just, I won't say it was when he was just starting out, because he grew up on his grandfather R.L. Burnside's knee. So I can't really say it was when he was just starting out. Now we're going to head over to Crenshaw, Mississippi, on the other side of the state. Sleepy little town, where Big Joe Williams lived, and in fact, he's buried out in a field there. I one time went out and found the obscure place where he is buried, big suburban house across from it, and he's in a big field across the street. So we're going to hear Big Joe Williams right now.

Hey, don't love no one in this world but you. Why no way, pretty mama, I'm gonna paint Creton.

Big Joe Williams from Crenshaw, Mississippi, played I Feel So Worried. And then we heard the man himself, one of the big discoveries of the latter-day blues revival, let's say in the 90s, along with R.L. Burnside. Junior Kimbrough played Keep Your Hands Off Her. That's from an album called Do the Rump by Junior Kimbrough, one of the two godfathers of so many people, and also a gateway drug to Howlin' Wolf and Muddy Waters. Now, here's a guy that's lesser known. He's from Alabama, but only about a mile from Mississippi. He used to play every week at a little place called Betty's. And Betty's was, well, he'd recorded there. To me, it was legendary. So one day I went out there to find where Betty's was. And even though it hadn't been active in a year or so, I went down the back roads, in Alabama and found this little shack and was able to look in the window. And inside, it had been completely redone in chipboard. So someone had very lovingly made every inch of the inside, you know, feel like the inside of a toy or something, you know, brand new. So the man I'm talking about is named Willie King, and his band, Willie King and the Liberators, did a few great albums in the early 2000s and 2010s. So this is from his album called Freedom Creek, Willie King and the Liberators.

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0: Now look at here. 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
1: We got
0: in the ghetto. 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
1: We got
0: in the ghetto. 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

0: from your high chair.
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1: come on down
0: in the wood. All the gangbangers and all of them, we gonna bring them together.
1: We got to take,
0: yeah, this what it needs right here. Take a little time with them. Show them a few things. Should not do it like this.

0: Oh, the great Willie King, one of my favorites.
1: That was called Clean Up the Ghetto.
0: I missed seeing him by just an inch, and well, that's another story I'll save for another day, but the only word I can think of for him is he was very righteous. We're going to step back a little bit and play an older one, but this is from a long line of Hill Country, true Hill Country performers. They refer to themselves as such. The Hemphill family, known for the picnics where fife and drum music was played. Anyone that's related to them and then some, you know, anyone that got a taste of that music has got that infectious beat and is able to produce some amazing stuff. But one particular example is Jessie Mae Hemphill. I don't know exactly how she was related, but obviously she was part of the Hemphill clan. So here she is from an album called Shake It, Baby. Jessie Mae Hemphill.

Jesse May Hemphill did, Go Back to Your Used to Be. And then we heard someone who, as far as I know, only recorded a handful of recordings. I think I've only got three or four. Cecil Barfield. He's collected here on the George Mitchell box set, which I've talked about many times. Highly recommended set of field recordings. Cecil Barfield did Lucy May Blues. He has a very haunting style, I would say. Now next, here's another guy who made this album, I think, in the early 2000s, Sadell Davis. He was stricken with polio at a young age. He wanted to be a juke joint musician, so he found a way to play with a butter knife. But he had an incredible voice and an incredible spirit. Sadell Davis.

0: That was the one and only Sydell Davis doing Pay to Play from his album When Lightning Struck the Pine. Next, one of the all-time favorites of North Mississippi, fabled member of the famous Jelly Roll Kings. Jack has made many albums since then and was a major star for a brief time, and he was a major star for a long time in his hometown of Clarksdale, Mississippi, where his good school chum, Red, who owned the juke joint, proudly proclaimed that this is the home of Big Jack Johnson. So here is Big Jack Johnson from his album Katrina.
1: Kick it, David.

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I ain't gonna smoke no more. I ain't gonna shoot up.

Come on.

You heard Big Jack Johnson playing Ain't Gonna Do It No More from his album Katrina, with Bobby Gentilo's guys playing behind him. They were masters. I saw them live many times at Red's with the man himself. So fortunately, they recorded that band, and there you have it. After that, we heard Jimmy Duck Holmes, who is the keeper of the flame of the Bentonia School of Guitar. And that was a classic example, playing a Skip James song. It Must Have Been the Devil. As close to the source as you can get. Let's hear something from... Oh, let's hear another one from Cedric Burnside and Lightnin' Malcolm. The Juke Joint Duo.

You heard some badassery from the Juke Joint Duo, Trying Not to Pull My Gun. The next one, No Hard Time, Get You Off My Mind, was done by Bill Abel, who, believe it or not, he's a one-man band doing all that. Well, we're at the end of our visit today, so hope you'll come back. We're going to keep playing all kinds of blues that you're going to love. So we're going to close with another Mississippi up-and-coming star, Anthony Big A. Sherrod. Again, with Bobby Gentillo's guys, who call themselves the Cornlickers. So here is Anthony Big A. Sherrod playing Shuffle in Big A. We'll see you next week.

0: 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I hope you heard some of your favorites and maybe even heard a few new favorites today. 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
2: 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We're going to start off with one by Hatebreed. And throughout this episode, you're going to hear some Mad Lib behind me. I've been listening to that album a lot, and I think it's really nice. But we're going to start with one from Hatebreed and then move on to a bunch of kind of older songs, and that'll be this section here. But throughout the episode, you can expect a lot of kind of heavier hardcore with some straight edge throughout, as well as a few new releases and everything in between. So that's what we have in store for you today. So I'll stop talking and send it to the music with one from Hatebreed.

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Up next, we got one from Loud and Clear, and in this section, we're going to have kind of some straight edge stuff, kind of some random stuff that I'm feeling, as well as a live song by On Broken Wings that came out pretty recently, and that's this section here, so that's what we got in store for you. Yeah, Loud and Clear is kind of like a niche pick, but I've been listening to him kind of a lot recently, and I'm a fan, so that's what's up next. So

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Up next, we got a new one from Dead Heat, as well as two other new ones, one from Paleform and Abstain, and Dead Heat and Paleform, both pretty cool Ventura area bands. They're playing shows here soon, so go check those out. The Paleform one is, I believe, beginning of next year in January, and the Dead Heat one is at the Elks Lodge in Oxnard, end of the year. It's the last VCHC show, so I'll be sure to be there. And Stain just played a show here this last week, and it was awesome. The Watch You Fall music video was awesome, so I'm excited for that, because it hasn't happened when I'm recording this, but I know it'll be cool. And beyond that, all these songs are great, so stick around, see what we got in store for you. But without further ado, let's send it to that new one from Dead Heat.

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You just heard Process of Elimination by Dead Heat, The Prophet Who Saw Fire by Sanction, Pestilence by Paleform, Sufferer by Abstain, and lastly, Thorn Assassination by Four Winds Away. In our last section here, we got a new one from Raw Brigade to start us out, as well as a new one from Face to Pain to close us out. In between that, I got three of my favorite Straight Edge songs as of recent, one from Reign of Salvation, one from Inner Vision, and one from Statement of Pride. That's going to end us off here this week. But let's just get it started in our last section of this week with Raw Brigade.

0: This is KPBQ LP Ventura. In closing out this week's episode of Beats by Bruce, we had I Don't Wanna Be by Raw Brigade, October Sky by Reign of Salvation, Alive by Inner Vision, Never Sway by Statement of Pride, and lastly, Enough by Face the Pain. And with that, that is it for this week's episode of Beats by Bruce. Thank you all so much for tuning in, and I hope to see you again next week.
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4: Good day and welcome to Letters and Politics. I'm Mitch Cesarich. One nation under God. In God we trust. Or God bless America, all ubiquitous phrases that point to the United States as being a Christian nation. But these three well-known phrases were not so well-known some 70 years ago. My guest today, Kevin Cruz, argues that these phrases were brought back into the American vernacular in the 1950s, not because of some grassroots religious revival, but by big business headed by such organizations as the U.S. Chamber of Commerce and the National Association of Manufacturers, who were trying to undo New Deal programs from the Great Depression and using an ideology of Christian libertarianism to do it. My guest is Kevin Cruz. Kevin Cruz is a professor of history at Princeton University, and he is the author of the book One Nation Under God, How Corporate America Invented Christian America. Kevin Cruz joins us from Princeton University in the studios of the Princeton University Broadcast Center. Kevin Cruz, it's my good pleasure to welcome you to this program.
5: Thank you so much for having me.
4: So here's a term I haven't thought about much before preparing for our conversation, and that is Christian libertarianism. Tell me what that is.
5: Well, it's one that probably a lot of people haven't thought about because it seems odd. We think of libertarianism because of Ayn Rand to be something antagonistic to religion. But it's actually something that comes about in the 30s and 40s and really catches fire in the early 50s. And it's a use of libertarian arguments in the mouths of preachers, essentially, who use a religious language to pitch standard libertarian arguments.
4: So tell me, how do they connect Christianity and the teachings of Christianity to that of capitalism?
5: Well, it requires a little bit of imagination, I think. So one of the early progenitors of this is a reverend out of Los Angeles named James Fifield. He's the head of the First Congregational Church, Beverly Hills. And he is literally preaching to a congregation full of millionaires. Cecil B. DeMille, the mayor, are all regular participants in his sermons. And he starts to develop an ideology there, but one that really takes off when he finds corporate sponsors who are willing to help him promote it, of what he calls freedom under God. And that's the essence of this Christian libertarian ideology. And he finds a way to basically reconcile Christianity and capitalism. Others have done so before, but he's quite imaginative in it. He takes a very loose approach to the Bible. He says, reading the Bible is like eating fish. We take the bones out to enjoy the meat. All parts are not of equal value. So he disregards all of Christ's teachings about wealth and poverty, and instead finds a way to reconcile capitalism and Christianity. He says that both are essentially concerned with individualism. In Christianity, you rise to heaven or you fall to hell based on your own individual worth. Capitalism, he says, is the same way. You rise to success or you fall to the poorhouse based on your own individual merit. And so they're one and the same.

0: system of government that interferes with that divine order is, he says, a form of pagan statism.
1: Did he make an argument of why you can use some parts of the Bible and others a religious argument? Was there anything that he was able to point to, or was this just an arbitrary notion?
0: Just an arbitrary notion. He is a strict constructionist when it comes to the Constitution, but he takes a very fast and loose approach to the Bible.
1: James Fifield is known as the 13th Apostle of Big Business.
0: That's right, and he reveled in that name. he takes pride in being called St. Paul to the Prosperous as well. He is paid handsomely by his church. He has a three-story house on Wilshire Boulevard. He has in the middle of the Depression, he has a full staff, a maid, a chauffeur who drives him around town in a new car. He kind of delights in this. He takes pride in this. It's again a sign of his success in the world, is a sign of his favor from God. It's the same thing he's preaching, he believes.
1: But he's not doing this in a vacuum. He's not doing this alone. He has a support. What came first? What was it, his teachings and then Big Business latched on to his teachings? Or did Big Business, and maybe we'll define what that is in a moment, go searching for someone?
0: Big Business really goes searching for him. They had started as soon as the New Deal starts in 1933. They had immediately started to push back, because some of the early things the New Deal does is you have a new set of regulations that they feel are impinging on the rights of business. More problematically, it's empowered organized labor. And so you see a massive new wave of industrial strikes. And so a Big Business, and I think we could define it as major business lobbies like the U.S. Chamber of Commerce and the National Association of Manufacturers, major corporations. They come together and they first try to make a strong argument for free enterprise, and they do it on its own terms. It's purely an economic argument. The problem is that everyone dismisses this as obvious propaganda. This is Big Business looking out for Big Business.
1: And was it also not popular, considering you're in the midst of a Great Depression or just coming out of it?
0: That's exactly it. That's exactly it. So people who are still blaming Big Business for the crash and still living in its impact aren't inclined to listen to them or to the people that they handpick to make this message. So there's a group called the American Liberty League, which is heavily financed by DuPont, General Motors, executives at a number of other big businesses. The problem is that, again, they're making these kind of naked appeals for businesses' own self-interest. And Jim Farley of the Democratic Party puts it well when he says they ought to call the American Liberty League the American Cellophane League, because number one, it's a DuPont product, and number two, you can see right through it.
1: Now, is there an actual plan that you can point to where they were, where the Big Business or either the Chamber of Commerce or the National Association of Manufacturers were able, were planning to find someone? Is there anything in particular we can point to?
0: Yeah, there are a lot of moments. One that stands out for me is in 1939, H.W. Prentice, who's the head of Armstrong Cork, makes a speech to the U.S. Chamber of Commerce where he says explicitly, naked appeals to economics are not winning people over. What we need to do are pitch our arguments in a language of religious revival and patriotism. This speech makes him a celebrity across boardrooms across America. And in 1940, he becomes the president of the National Association of Manufacturers. And he makes this case again at their national conference, which is held at the Waldorf Astoria Hotel in New York City. And at that same conference, Fifield is on hand to make a national debut, in which he tells these businessmen the message they've been searching for.
1: And then Reverend James Fifield, again, he's in Los Angeles, First Congregational Church in Los Angeles. He begins what's called spiritual mobilization. What was that?
0: Well, that's his effort to recruit other ministers to share in this message and to help propagate it. So the driving idea behind this, again, comes from the corporate leaders, and they're very explicit about this. At several points, they note that if we're going to have someone else make this message for us, the best person out there would be a minister, because ministers are viewed in polling as the most persuasive people in America. So they get Fifield to lead this organization, which he readily does. And he sets out to recruit other ministers to make the case. And by the early 50s, he has about 17,000 so-called minister representatives who are formal members of this group. That's about a tenth of all ministers in America belong to this organization. And through it, they're encouraged. They both have a kind of a regular reading list. They can buy libertarian books like Hayek's Road to Serfdom. They read a long list of libertarian authors who are published in newsletters and in a monthly magazine. And they are encouraged actually to compete in sermon contests for cash prizes and publication rights in order to spread this message to their congregations and to their communities.
1: It's interesting, when I was reading about the United States Chamber of Commerce and the National Association of Manufacturing or Manufacturers, these are two organizations we talk a lot about today when we cover things happening in the world, especially concerning the economy, business, economic regulations, all these type of things. Fascinating to know how active they were such a long time ago. How far back do they go?
0: Well, their activism in this is quite intense. So in World War II, I think in 1944, the board of directors has 24 members, the board of directors of Spiritual Mobilization. Three of them are presidents or past presidents of the U.S. Chamber of Commerce. One's the head of the National Association of Manufacturers. So they're actively involved in this. Engagement in this religious language is a new thing that starts really in the late 30s and lasts, I think, through the early 50s. But they're heavily involved in this. They are promoting it in their own publications. They're encouraging their members to contribute, both through their corporations and through their personal checks. So they're doing a great deal to help organize this.
1: Has the combining of Christianity and capitalism in this country ever happened before?
0: It had happened before. And so you can talk about in the 1920s, I think my favorite example is an advertising executive named Bruce Barton. He has a best-selling book called The Man Nobody Knows, in which he does an image makeover for Jesus Christ. And he says he wants to do away with the image of Jesus Christ as a weak figure who's full of grief, who's not really aggressive, who's not popular, who's kind of I think he calls him a party pooper at one point, maybe. And instead he recasts Jesus as the embodiment of a 1920s businessman. He describes the foundation of Christianity as Jesus taking 12 men from the bottom ranks of business and crafting a corporation that conquered the world. Jesus is, in his mind, the father of modern business. So this had happened before in the 1920s and even before that. What's new here with this Christian libertarianism is that it takes place in the shadow of the New Deal. The government had never really loomed large over American business, and so when people thought about the connections between Christianity and capitalism, government hadn't really figured into that either. But with the rise of the New Deal, with the rise of the regulatory state, with the empowerment of unions, this new libertarian angle comes to the forefront.
1: Again, we are in conversation with Kevin Kruse. Kevin Kruse is a professor of history at Princeton University, and he's the author of the book, which we're in conversation about, called One Nation Under God, How Corporate America Invented Christian America. Kevin Kruse, let's get back to these three phrases that I began with in the introduction. One nation under God, and God we trust, and then God bless America. One nation under God, of course, we know that is the Pledge of Allegiance, and God we trust, we see in our dollar bills. And God bless America is a statement we always hear at the end of every presidential speech. These three, as ubiquitous as they are now, and I always just assumed, say, for example, in God we trust, was always on the dollar bill for as far as you can go back. That wasn't the case. These all happened in the 1950s. Tell me about that.
0: That's right. So we'll start with in God we trust. And that's a phrase that is it originally comes from a forgotten fourth stanza of the Star Spangled Banner. And there's a line in there, and this be our motto, and God is our trust. It's largely forgotten. We don't sing that often, and certainly not at ball games.
1: I haven't heard it.
0: Right. It's very rarely done. In fact, the only time I've ever seen it performed are at political rallies where they want to stress this this religious nationalism. during the Civil War, a set of ministers lobby the federal government to say that the Civil War has come about because of our original sin as a country. And that original sin was not formally being founded as a Christian nation.
1: So and when is that?
0: 1862, I believe.
1: There's a moment in this country where there are people say that the America's original sin is not originally forming it to be a Christian nation.
0: That's right. That's right. Huh. And so they encourage the Secretary of the Treasury, Salmon Chase, to put a religious motto on coins. He does so starting, I think, in 1862. He puts this phrase, "In God We Trust," on coins. And it appears in a sort of hit-or-miss way thereafter, only on coins. Teddy Roosevelt tries to have it removed. He considers it close to blasphemy.
1: Why?
0: He thought mixing God and money went against the message of Christ. And he wanted to have it removed. The problem was the public had gotten used to it, and there's an outcry, so he lets it stand. But it's only on coins until the mid-1950s. In 1954, the phrase "In God We Trust" is added to a postage stamp for the first time ever. In 1955, Congress decides it's going to add it to all paper currency as well. And then in 1956, it becomes the first national motto, the first official one. E Pluribus Unum was never officially, by an act of Congress, made the national motto. This one is.
1: You write in your book, One Nation Under God, that while the nation may debate whether or not it is a Christian nation, among scholars, there really isn't a debate about what the founders thought.
0: That's clear. And I should be clear, when I talk about the idea of America being a Christian nation, I mean in a formal, official, political sense.
1: I mean, it's the dominant religion.
0: It's a rather different thing, I think, to say that America was a nation of Christians at the founding. Many of the founding fathers were themselves Christian. That's certainly true. But if you look at the founding documents of this country, you'll see that their belief in whether or not it should be formally and officially a Christian nation is pretty crystal clear. So, yes, the Declaration of Independence mentions that our rights come from the Creator. But in the Constitution, which establishes and protects those rights, the only mention of God is in the date, in the year of our Lord. All the references to religion in the Constitution are ones that keep the state at arm's length from religion. There is a forbidding of all religious tests for office holders. There's a ban on any establishment of a national religion. There is a ban on Congress from interfering with individuals' free exercise of their private faith. And even more explicitly, a decade later, there's something called the Treaty of Tripoli, which is signed in 1797. This is an important early treaty in which America basically announced its religious intentions to the world. This is a treaty started by George Washington, signed by John Adams, perhaps the most religious of all the founding fathers, and ratified unanimously by a Senate whose membership was about half composed with signers of the Constitution. And in it, they state quite explicitly that the government of the United States of America is in no sense founded on the Christian religion. So they're quite clear in this. And there's actually very little opposition to those statements. Again, the idea that religion would inform American public life is certainly there, but the idea that the state itself would be officially and formally a Christian nation is something that they were very clearly opposed against.
1: Now, in Congress, both in the Senate and the House of Representatives, each body has a chaplain. Each day begins with a prayer. Do you know if it's always been that way?
0: That's been that way for quite a long time. I can't think of the starting date, but it's an old tradition. What happens in more recent times, though, are you start to see in 1942 the establishment of prayer meeting groups. And so it's not just that the sessions open with prayer, but the congressmen and the senators meet together in regular prayer groups. And these groups become essential in helping spread this new merger of religion and politics in the 40s and 50s.
1: Well, let's jump to the beginning of the presidency of Dwight D. Eisenhower. It's funny, we talk about the first 100 days of an administration, argue that the framework for the New Deal was laid in the first 100 days of the FDR administration in 1933. In reading your book, Kevin Kruse, it seemed like the first 100 days of Dwight D. Eisenhower, and perhaps there's more, but the sense I was getting was one that was very much wrapped up with this religious fervor.
0: Absolutely. I've never thought of it that way. That's an excellent point. It really is a different kind of first 100 days, and I think one that's just as significant as the first 100 days of the New Deal. And it starts from his inauguration. His inauguration was more than a political, a political ceremony. It was a religious consecration. Republicans had tried to get Congress to make it a national day of prayer. And even though it wasn't formally established as one, it bore all the markings of one. Eisenhower starts it off with a massive church service at National Presbyterian Church, with the church filled every pew and 800 more people waiting outside. The inauguration itself is one that is suffused with prayer. The Chief Justice is on hand. Eisenhower takes his oath on two Bibles, both of which are set up to passages of Scripture that have been recommended by the Reverend Billy Graham, both of which call for nations to repent and be saved. Eisenhower then leads the nation in his very first official words as president. He offers what he calls a private little prayer of my own. And 125,000 people there on that day, and 70 million more listening on TV, hear the president ask for God's protection and guidance for his new administration.
1: That's the first time
0: a president had done this prayer, and so it's a sensation. People are kneeling along Pennsylvania Avenue. The prayer gets republished in newspapers and magazines across the country. An oil man prints up a pamphlet with a picture of Eisenhower, a picture of the flag, and the cross overhead, and reproduces the prayer and prints it widely. And that's just the start, as you said. Let's take the first week of February 1953, I think, is momentous. On that Sunday, Eisenhower is baptized. He's the first president ever to be baptized while in office. He's baptized at the National Presbyterian Church. That same evening, he gives a major address in the Oval Office in support of the American Legion's new Back to God campaign, which is encouraging Americans to embrace their faith. 4 days later, he takes part in the very first National Prayer Breakfast. The very first one. It comes out of a Senate prayer breakfast group. He said he was going to attend a meeting there, and once the word is out that Eisenhower is coming, they have hundreds of people begging to get in, so they have to have this brand new annual breakfast. Conrad Hilton picks up the tab. He hosts it at the Mayflower Hotel. You have about 500 dignitaries, congressmen, senators, cabinet members, justices of the Supreme Court. They're all on hand to take part in a program whose official name is Government Under God. And at this event, the presiding pastor has a consecration ceremony to pray for Eisenhower's presidency. And the president himself talks about how all of American government is rooted in the Bible. And then the next day,
1: And that's extraordinary at the time to say that.
0: Absolutely.
1: The connection to the Bible.
0: Yeah. It's brand new. I mean, the contrast, I think, between Eisenhower and Truman is instructive here. Truman is a devout Baptist, but like a Baptist of that era, he believed firmly in the separation of church and state. He had no time for this. He constantly invoked the fifth book of Matthew the fifth chapter of the book of Matthew, to say Christ has instructed us to go into a closet and pray. Don't pray in public like this. It's not what God wanted. At this prayer breakfast, Eisenhower embraces this public religiosity, and he puts it in place starting the very next day, where he institutes the first opening prayer at a cabinet meeting. This is something that happens. His entire cabinet is on board with this. Sometimes it's a silent prayer, sometimes it's a spoken one. And he seemed sincere in it, although it took a while before it became a natural habit. His secretary remembered one time Eisenhower walked out of a cabinet meeting only to slap his forehead and say, Jesus Christ, we forgot the prayer.
1: do they still pray before a cabinet meeting? Is that a tradition?
0: I don't know if the current administration still does that. Other ones did after them.
1: Did Eisenhower, in his campaign for the presidency, was religion a part of his platform?
0: Absolutely. He, his acceptance speech in 1952, he calls the coming campaign a great crusade for freedom. On the campaign trail, he regularly quotes pieces of passages of Scripture that have been recommended to him by Billy Graham, who's a spiritual advisor to him all throughout the campaign trail. Scotty Reston of the New York Times likens the 1952 campaign to William Jennings Bryan invading the Bible Belt. Eisenhower talks about religion so much on the stump. And when he's elected by a landslide, He sees a mandate for a spiritual revival in the election returns. He tells Graham, I think one of the reasons I was elected was to lead this country to a spiritual renewal.
1: And Billy Graham is a major figure in the story that you're telling that we have yet to get to.
0: That's right. That's right. And Graham starts. Graham is an ally of Eisenhower's, partially because they have the same wealthy patron. They're both backed by Sid Richardson, who's an oil man, who's perhaps the most wealthy man in America at this point in time. And he actually puts them in contact. He sends Billy Graham over to Europe to persuade Eisenhower to run for president. Others had too. It's hard to say who was the definitive one. But in that moment, they forge a close relationship. But Billy Graham had been part of this earlier movement of Christian libertarianism. We've forgotten about his roots in this. But when he starts with the backing of big businessmen. So, again, his patron, the oilman Sid Richardson, but also major media moguls support him. Henry Luce of Time magazine meets with him in South Carolina and loves him and dedicates a number of features to him. William Randolph Hearst hears him preach and sends a two-word telegram out to all of the newspapers he owns. It says, Puff Graham, in other words, to build him up, to promote him at all costs. And they did so because Graham, again, was preaching this message of Christian libertarianism, of putting these anti-New Deal arguments into a religious language. He's harsh when he talks about organized labor on the stump. He tells a crusade in Greensboro, North Carolina, in 1952. He tells them that the Garden of Eden is a paradise with no labor leaders, no union dues, no snakes, and no disease. He says, the type of revival I'm calling for at another rally, he says, is a revival where a worker will put in an eight-hour day. He says, no Christian man would ever join a union and conspire against his employer. At the same time, he preaches a message that really builds up kind of the self-image of capitalism. He talks on the stump about what he calls the rugged individualism of Jesus Christ. He builds up big business so much, in fact, that a London columnist starts calling him the big business evangelist, because that's the message he seemed to be preaching.
1: Billy Graham would become then really the preacher of the president for every president since, up until his death.
0: That's right. That's right. And he tried to do this with Truman. Graham becomes popular in the fall of 1940, and people lobby for him to get an audience with the president. And finally, Truman, against his better intentions, better wishes, decides that he will meet with him. The meeting turns out to be a disaster, though. Graham shows up by his own admission later on. He says, we looked like a traveling vaudeville team. They had brightly colored suits and white suede shoes. And when they get in there, they grab the reserved a president, and they say, well, how about a little prayer? And Truman, in what's hardly a ringing endorsement, says, well, I guess it couldn't hurt. Billy Graham grabs him tight around the arm, and Graham's a huge figure, and Truman's pretty diminutive, and clutches the president uncomfortably tight, and is preaching a prayer as one of his associates is screaming out, amen, tell it. After the meeting, to Graham's utter regret later on, They divulge the details of the meeting to the press, and they pose for photographs on the White House front lawn. Truman bans Graham from ever coming back to the White House after this. With Eisenhower, there was a rather different relationship. Eisenhower is a regular someone who regularly seeks out Graham's counsel and relies on him. And this would be true through John F. Kennedy, Lyndon Johnson. It really peaks, I think, as I talk about in the book, with Richard Nixon. Graham becomes Richard Nixon's, they call him the minister without portfolio, or someone calls him a slicker Rasputin. But he's a constant presence. He holds church services inside the White House in the East Room. He inaugurates his tradition. Other ministers come do it. They're handpicked, often with Graham's advice. They're screened for a political message that they give to a handpicked congregation, usually of congressmen that the administration's trying to lobby. Graham also holds a massive set of rallies outside in support of Nixon's silent majority policies, but also the Vietnam War after it gets widened into Cambodia. He holds a pair of giant rallies, one at the University of Tennessee and one at the Lincoln Memorial on the 4th of July in 1970. So at this moment, Graham and Nixon basically become one and the same.
1: So Graham was called the slicker Rasputin.
0: Mm-hmm.
1: I guess maybe one could write a book called America's Rasputin.
0: At moments, he seems like that, and as critics point out, there are times where Graham has a very, I think, wholesome presence in the White House. After John F. Kennedy's death, Lyndon Johnson brings him in to hold a church service to help kind of help heal the country. And he does have some positive influence. But in the Nixon years, he seems to give in to the partisan side, ultimately to his great regret. After Watergate, Graham feels incredibly burned by that close relationship and vows never to do it again.
1: Back to Eisenhower. Eisenhower is the only president to be baptized while in office.
0: That's right. He'd come from a deeply religious background. His parents, his grandfather had been a minister in the River Brethren, which is an offshoot of the Mennonites, and his father was part of that faith. His mother had been a number of different faiths. She becomes a Jehovah's Witness when he's 8. But Eisenhower had never really belonged to a church throughout his entire time in the military. That said, he still regarded himself as he said in 1948, but he said he was the most intensely religious man I know. He could quote scripture by the yard, people remembered from his days in World War II. And his brother said, you know, essentially, regardless of our denominations, all Americans, all the Eisenhowers, he said, are fundamentalists. But once he comes into office, he gets Graham's advice that the American people won't follow someone who's not formally a member of a church. And so he decides to become a Presbyterian because that's what his wife Mamie was.
1: And do you feel as though Graham and his views towards religion, were they sincere religious feelings that he had? Or was this also political? And again, getting back to the libertarianism side of this, because when I think of Eisenhower, I think of somebody who warns against the military-industrial complex, somebody who had the highest tax bracket on the country's wealthiest.
0: Well, so Eisenhower uncouples this Christian libertarianism from its origins. He had been a strong ally of theirs. He had been elected with their help. There's a group called the Freedoms Foundation that he helps write their charter. And it's a beautiful image I have in the book of basically these two stone commandments. Some are the Bill of Rights, but some are a bunch of economic and property rights that businessmen want. And it rests on a fundamental belief in religion. So he's busy promoting this Christian libertarianism. And the Boy Scouts hang 30 million of these images on doorknobs the Saturday before he's elected. But soon after he's elected, he breaks with them. He writes a letter to his brother Milton, basically announcing that he's going to make his peace with the New Deal. He says, if any political party should abolish Social Security or do away with labor legislation, you'll never hear from them again. He actually calls the people who believe that you can roll back the New Deal stupid, which would have been alarming to his previous supporters. So he makes peace with the New Deal, so much so that you think about how Goldwater talked about the Eisenhower era. He called it a dime store New Deal, called it a cheap knockoff. Because of all the things you just mentioned, he has incredibly high tax rates, 94 to 92% is the top bracket. He expands Social Security. He puts forward the greatest public works program of the post-war era, the interstate highway system. So he does all this. He helps grow the state in considerable ways. He makes peace with the New Deal. But what he does is he takes that religious language that had been used by Christian libertarians to target the New Deal, and he uncouples it from its partisan origins. They'd always seen that language as a means to an end of rolling back the New Deal. Eisenhower sees it as an end unto itself. And so he uses this religious language to really spread this idea that we're one nation under God. And in removing the politics from it, he's incredibly successful. So this movement that had previously been one of conservatives and Protestants largely becomes one where liberals and moderates welcome it as well, where Catholics and Jews come on board too.
1: So it sounds like one could make the argument that Eisenhower used this Christian libertarian ideology to help propel him into the presidency. But once he got there, I don't know, the constraints of the office or he had a change of heart. I imagine big business and the Christian libertarians must have been upset about that.
0: They were furious with it. They feel betrayed. And it's not clear how cynical he had been or when the change of heart comes, because he seems very sincere early on. And he does roll back some regulations, and they're happy with that. But on the big pushback against the New Deal, he kind of leaves them at the altar.
1: Again, we are in conversation with Kevin Kruse. Kevin Kruse is the author of the book, One Nation Under God, How Corporate America Invented Christian America. Kevin Kruse is also a professor of history at Princeton University, and he joins us from the studios of the Princeton University Broadcast Center. So how was then Billy Graham's relationship with, say, Lyndon Johnson, maybe even more so than Kennedy, considering that, again, Johnson had this war on poverty and you had Graham and the Christian libertarians who would like to undo the New Deal programs?
0: Well, by that point in time, Graham had largely also distanced himself from that earlier Christian libertarianism.
1: He did too.
0: He's much more caught up with blending piety and patriotism. And so he does that through the Johnson years. Again, I think he's happy to work with whoever's president because it's a way, cynically you could say it's a way to keep himself in the spotlight, but it's a way to keep his message in the spotlight of blending together love of God with love of country. That said, he turns on Johnson when his old friend Nixon runs for office. He's very clear about where his sympathies lie. He's strongly running appearances that make it clear. He, in fact, announces before the election that he's already mailed in a ballot for Richard Nixon. At the inauguration with Lyndon Johnson sitting right behind him, he makes a stab about the kind of the sorry state of the country under him. You can kind of see Johnson wince.
1: And again, this is a period where you argue, Kevin Kruse, that we begin to believe that this nation is a Christian nation. Are there people objecting to this at the time?
0: There's a small number. I mean, atheists, the American Humanist Association file some complaint. But in the 1950s, their complaints aren't heard. As Eisenhower's preacher says in the sermon where he introduces the idea of adding under God to the pledge, an idea that had come originally from the Knights of Columbus, but he helps popularize it. He says an atheistic American is a contradiction in terms. You essentially can't be that and be a good American. Aside from them, virtually everyone comes to support this. Again, Eisenhower removes the partisan political origins from this. And so all sides quickly come to embrace this, Catholics and Jews as well as Protestants, Democrats as well as Republicans. And what was striking for me was that the people you would think today would have raised some sort of fuss didn't. So civil liberties organizations are generally silent on this. The ACLU, the American Civil Liberties Union, is focused in this period on the excesses of McCarthyism, and they are paying very little attention to religion. So little attention, in fact, that it's not until after the bill to make in God we trust the national motto has passed the House before the ACLU even hears that this is a proposal being considered. Americans United for the Separation of Church and State, meanwhile, was in this period in its first decade of existence, and it went by its original name, which was Protestants and Other Americans United for the Separation of Church and State. And as that name suggests, they were concerned most about Catholics getting state money for parochial schools. So both these groups really fell into the general idea at the time, which was that, yes, the Constitution forbids any mixing of church and state, but it's fine with a general mixing of religion and politics. So state support for a specific sect is a problem. State support for the generically sacred, that's fine.
1: In the early 1960s, as Congress was embroiled in a debate over civil rights legislation, you write that what's been forgotten is that Congress was also embroiled in another debate about prayer.
0: That's right. So in 1962, the Supreme Court strikes down state-mandated programs of school prayer. New York State had actually written up a prayer that was used in many of its schools across the state. And they strike that down as a violation of separation of church and state in 1962. And there's an immediate public outcry. And so Congress leaps into action with proposals for a constitutional amendment that would allow school prayer. And it is incredibly popular. It's not just that this existed alongside the debate about the Civil Rights Act. Congress got more mail on the school prayer amendment than they did on the Civil Rights Act. It was the dominant issue as far as the public was concerned in the 1963-64 term. And they hold massive hearings on it, which are a fascinating story, I think.
1: A constitutional amendment for prayer in school.
0: That's right. That's right. And its authors try to frame it narrowly as it's just on this topic, but it quickly becomes clear that what's at stake here is the First Amendment itself. And so what was fascinating to me is as these hearings go on, and there's 6 weeks of hearings, the reports on them are, I think, 2,774 pages of unbelievably small print that I read through. And in this, you see a fascinating story taking place. And it's one that surprised me. It wasn't one in which you might think today that it's atheist or secularist or however you would want to describe a certain segment of society pushing back against this religion in schools. It was religious leaders were pushing back against the school prayer amendment because they had come to resent this vague, watered-down religion of one nation under God and in God we trust. And they had resented that the state was now taking away the role of religious teaching from them. They thought this was something that they wanted to be involved in, that they wanted to teach. Baptists wanted to teach Baptist children the specific details of their faith. Lutherans wanted to teach Lutheran children. Catholics wanted to teach Catholics. They didn't want a one-size-fits-all faith, or what I call in the book a lowest common denomination faith. They wanted instead the vital details of their own faith.
1: I imagine then as well, when you talk about the lack of opposition by atheists, it was probably a harder time to be an atheist.
0: Oh, absolutely. I mean I don't think it's easy today, but back then it was absolutely hard. And you can see this in the way in which there's a second Supreme Court case I talk about in 1963, the one against state-mandated programs of Bible reading. And it's actually two cases that come up. One of them is by the Shemp family, which is a family of Unitarians out of suburban Philadelphia. The other one is by Madeline Murray. Now known as later Madeline Murray O'Hare, who earns the title as the most hated woman in America. Why? Because she's an atheist. And so as the court has these two cases, Madeline Murray's case should have been the one that got top billing. The court actually, when they draft the opinion, reversed the order because they want to make the face of this decision, this religious Unitarian family, a family who's objecting on grounds of faith, rather than someone who's objecting on grounds of a lack of faith, because they know the public outcry would be immense if this was perceived as an atheist striking down Bible reading.
1: How much does the Cold War play into this dynamic, since we're talking so much about the 1950s?
0: It plays a key role, but others who've written about this period before have said it plays the only role. According to the traditional narrative, one that largely hinges on the emergence of Billy Graham 2 weeks after the Soviet Union got the bomb, it's the Soviet Union basically got the bomb. America rediscovered God. So Americans start playing up the religious sensibility to distinguish this country from the godless communists of the Soviet Union. But what I found is that language, if we trace it back, if we follow the architects of this movement back into the 30s, it really is more about this domestic fight over the New Deal. And often they employ this Cold War language because they can't make the case against the New Deal. So one example I have in the book, this group Spiritual Mobilization, they have a radio program called The Freedom Story. And in the early versions of their scripts, it's all about the Truman administration, because that's behind the scenes what they're complaining about. They're complaining about the socialization of labor and the socialization of security and on and on and on. They can't stand Truman. And so they attack him in the radio program. The problem is that the radio program is offered as a public service, so they get free airtime. But their lawyer tells them, if you inject partisan politics into this, you will lose the public service label. You'll have to pay for this. So he says, do this instead. I think what you can do is you can use illustrations from abroad. You can talk about communist countries in Europe and Asia and the problems they're having, and then you can use that in your own sermon. You can tie those in to illustrate that we're having the same problems here at home. So that's what they do. So that publicly they're talking about Cold War issues, but the message they're trying to drive home is one about the dangers of so-called creeping socialism at home.
1: How did labor respond to all this?
0: Not well. They weren't happy.
1: Did they just ignore it, or did they realize what was going on?
0: They realize what's going on. I don't have a lot of material in the book that addresses the role of labor. It's more liberals push back on behalf of their labor allies. So Kerry McWilliams has a withering account in The Nation, a cover story in 1948 that attacks spiritual mobilization. Liberal ministers Reinhold Niebuhr is a frequent a critic of these groups. They're pushing back hard in defense of labor.
1: Kevin Cruz, as we move to wrap up, maybe compare and contrast for me then what happens in the 1950s, America's understanding of religion and its role as a nation, and maybe compare and contrast that with how America, in the same dynamic, saw religion in the 19th century.
0: Well, that's a great question. In the 19th century, there's certainly a blending of religion and politics. You see it informing abolitionist, the anti-temperance movement, darker turns like the Know-Nothing Party, an anti-Catholic, nativist sentiment. There's a certain defense of an idea of a Christian America then. It's a little different in the 20th century in two ways. One, as I said before, I think the key difference is that it becomes formally embraced and widely so. It gets written into the Pledge of Allegiance, which had previously been secular. It becomes the nation's motto. We literally have the words "In God We Trust" etched into Congress in 1962 in opposition to that school prayer decision. So these signs that we now take for granted, those are new developments. So there had been religion and politics before, but as these revivals of the Great Awakening, the Second Great Awakening wash over America, they don't leave much of a mark behind. This one permanently altered American politics. But it also did so the politics are religious in a different way. In the 19th century, the religious invocations are largely ones that use the state to enforce moral behavior among its citizens. What we see with this Christian libertarian movement of the 30s, 40s, and 50s is one that uses a religious language to try to keep the state out. And again, Eisenhower subverts it and instead winds up using this language to bless the state. But the motives, I think, are quite distinct.
1: And where are we today? Do you think that this has unraveled at all? Is it as strong today as it was in the 50s? Maybe even more so. Sounds like the height of this was the 60s or maybe even 70s. You tell me.
0: Well, it's. I think you could see both sides of the argument there. In one way, this has only gotten bigger as time has gone on. Every president has added something to this mix. So it's Ronald Reagan who starts signing off presidential speeches with "God Bless America."
1: That
0: begins with Reagan. Nixon had done it once in 1973 when he was trying to weasel his way out of Watergate. That might not be an auspicious start. But Reagan starts it in 1980 and does it thereafter. George H.W. Bush makes a show out of the Pledge of Allegiance, especially at One Nation Under God there. Democrats do it as well. Clinton regularly uses the National Prayer Breakfast. George W. Bush obviously embraced this language. He did so inclusively. He was the first president to appear at a mosque, making clear that Muslims were part of this vision of One Nation Under God. And of course, Barack Obama, when he comes to power, even before, in 2004, his big debut speech at the Democratic National Convention is one in which he employs this language. I am my brother's keeper. I am my sister's keeper. He talks about how in the blue states we worship an awesome God. So this language has increased. And again, in a lot of ways, once these changes are made, you don't go back. I mean, if you've been to a baseball game in the last 15 years, the seventh inning stretch isn't "Take Me Out to the Ball Game" anymore.
1: It's God Bless America.
0: And that happened after 9/11. And right. Once these changes happen, they can't be undone. They all happen very quickly. When Under God is added to the Pledge of Allegiance, the Christian Century magazine, a magazine of liberal Protestantism, says, well, no one's going to vote against this. It's like voting against motherhood. So they happen very easily. They don't get untangled, I think, very easily.
1: I think the Star Spangled Banner came into being in a ball game, baseball game, during World War I.
0: I think that's right. Yeah. So these things build upon themselves. So we have more and more with every day. That said, I think as the country's demographics, the largest single group right now is no religious affiliation. That's not a majority in the country, but just in terms of individual groups, and it's growing. And you're starting to see a recognition of this. President Obama had, I think, a remarkable statement when he referred to America as a nation of believers and non-believers. And so just a simple recognition that there were people out there who did not think of themselves as part of One Nation Under God, I think was an important change.
1: Does business today still use religion?
0: Some do, some don't. And so we've seen this recently in the Hobby Lobby decision, which is actually an example of the politics I talk about in the book coming to bear in law for the first time, where a corporation says our religious beliefs should keep the regulatory state at bay. At the same time, I think you've seen corporations have realized in a number of ways that their customer base does not want to see this. And so we saw this in Indiana when NASCAR came out against the religious liberty law, or in Arkansas where Walmart, a company with a deep religious streak in its founding family and throughout its corporate culture, came out against the religious liberty law there that would have allowed discrimination against gays and lesbians. So I think corporate America is a little split. There are individual businessmen still who are pushing this argument. The Koch brothers and others, I think, are active on this. But it's not quite as monolithic as it had been in the 40s and 50s.
1: And finally, are there any James Fifields or Billy Grahams today?
0: I don't think anyone will ever be another Billy Graham. I think he captured the American imagination in a way in which no popular minister has since. There are a lot of people, though, who are pitching this old concept of Christianity and capitalism, perhaps not with the libertarian bent anymore. I think in the wake of the Reagan Revolution, you don't have to make that argument quite as strongly. But you have people who are pitching the old themes of the prosperity gospel, ministers like Joel Osteen are still out there preaching this idea that being wealthy on earth is a sign of God's favor.
1: Yeah, well, I guess it'll be interesting to watch the candidacy of Rand Paul and to see how he uses religion.
0: I think so.
1: Kevin Kruse, thank you for your time.
0: Thank you so much for having me. It was a delight.
1: Again, Kevin Kruse has been our guest. He is a professor of history at Princeton University and the author of the book, One Nation Under God: How Corporate America Invented Christian America.
2: Climate change goes to the Supreme Court. That story and more on H2O Radio's weekly news report. I'm Jamie Sudler.
3: I'm Franny Halperin, and it's This Week in Water.
2: The United States Supreme Court was scheduled to hear arguments on Monday, October 5th, in a major suit about climate change.
3: Boulder, Colorado is suing Suncor, a Canadian oil company, and ExxonMobil for millions of dollars in costs it has incurred and will incur for wildfire protection, water efficiency improvements, and more, all because of global warming.
2: Boulder alleges the companies deceived the public about climate change and how their products played a role.
3: The claims against the oil giants are based upon Colorado law and the Colorado Supreme Court ruled that the case could go forward after Suncor and Exxon asked them to stop it.
2: Now the companies are asking the nation's highest court to rule that federal law preempts state law and to dismiss the case.
3: The court could decide the question of whether state laws give cities like Boulder the right to sue when the federal government regulates air quality.
2: The companies argue that the damages the city suffered are caused by greenhouse gas emissions outside the U.S., and therefore, because it involves foreign relations, the Constitution gives power to the federal government, not the states, to decide the case.
3: Not surprisingly, the Trump administration is supporting the oil giants and filed a brief saying that it wouldn't be right to have one state decide an issue which could affect the other 49.
2: There are dozens of similar lawsuits pending around the country, and the court's decision, which could be months away, might affect them all.
3: Greenhouse gas emissions trap much heat in the atmosphere, but most of that warmth, about 90%, is absorbed by the ocean.
2: That's good, because if it were not, then our air temperature would be rising much faster than it is. However, the heat causes ice melting, sea level rise, and ocean acidification.
3: According to a new report from Mercator Ocean International, last year the ocean absorbed a record amount of heat, enough to equal the energy of about 12 Hiroshima-sized atomic bombs exploding every second for a whole year.
2: While Europe is feeling some of the greatest effects of ocean warming, the largest changes are occurring in the Arctic, where sea surface temperatures have risen about 7.6 degrees Fahrenheit in the past four decades.
3: The El Niño heating pattern in the Pacific is intensifying and could become the strongest ever, making the warming worse.
2: Those high ocean temperatures are deadly for corals. Warmer waters can cause coral bleaching, where the animals expel algae living in their tissues that provide them with energy.
3: Without those algae, corals turn white and become vulnerable to starvation, disease, and death.
2: Although the best thing we can do to protect corals is to reduce the amount of greenhouse gases in the atmosphere, scientists in Florida found a way to offer them a lifeline by throwing them some shade.
3: Researchers from NOVA Southeastern University gave vulnerable corals in the Caribbean what most of us would appreciate on a hot day at the beach: umbrellas.
2: In the summer of 2024, they affixed umbrella-like shades made of pipes with nylon cloth to float above two species of coral in the Florida Keys.
3: They found that the umbrellas reduced light exposure by 60%, and while shading can't cool the water, it does prevent UV damage, which makes heat injury to corals worse.
2: The marine heat wave during the summer of 2024 was the second highest on record, but they found that shaded corals lost less color than expected, and some corals even recovered their color after the umbrellas were installed.
3: They say the umbrellas could be a low-cost option for minimizing damage to small areas of vulnerable corals, and those lucky enough to be outfitted with them could have it made in the shade. And finally, scarecrows, the straw-filled figures wearing overalls and floppy hats that are meant to deter birds from attacking crops.
2: Now, meet floating scarecrows, buoys in the ocean outfitted with a spinning head and two large cartoon eyes that are being used to frighten off seabirds from being caught in fishing nets.
3: Every year, an estimated 95,000 diving seabirds are bycatch, caught in gillnets around the coast of Europe. Gillnets hang vertically in the water like a curtain and are held in place by weights and buoys.
2: But when those buoys are floating scarecrows, they spook diving birds before they can become ensnared.
3: For 2 years, Cornish fishermen and Fishtech Marine, the manufacturer of the looming eye buoys, as the floating scarecrows are called, tested their effectiveness along with another deterrent called a scary bird kite that farmers often use to ward off pests.
2: Data from the trials were analyzed by scientists from the University of Exeter, who found that the chance of seabirds being caught in gill nets fell by 59% using scarecrows and by 71% using kites.
3: Gill nets are banned in most parts of the world for indiscriminately trapping and killing marine life, but until they're gone completely, at least some seabirds can count on scarecrows to steer them away from danger.
2: That's it for this week in water. 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
4: Welcome to World Ocean Radio. I'm Peter Neal, founder of the World Ocean Observatory. Over the past two decades, as international environmental awareness bloomed and grew, spreading the seeds of regulation, policy, law, and public engagement to fertile ground wherein the polluters, the oil-based producers of refinery and transportation emissions, the global pandemic of dissolving plastic, toxic manufacturing byproducts, the resultant biodiversity collapse, and political disruption, were confronted by public indignation and political support of strict new standards, prohibitions, court proceedings, and adverse public reputation, to the point that some progress, measured by reversal and the emergence of alternatives, was made, providing new global consciousness, the revival of biodiversity and conservation protections, and a sense of hope that the era of accelerated industrial expansion and unrestrained consumption was recognized as a threat to quality of life and survivability, and steps were taken. A generation of environmental activists emerged to protest, oppose, propose policy and law, and take the argument against historic exploitation of nature into the legislative halls, courtrooms, changing communication formats, and social media, indeed the schools and universities, from the pulpits and the places of civic protest and reform aspirations. This counterforce was formidable, and progress was measurable. In the air we breathe, the water we consume, the investments we make, and the progressive outcomes that suggested an exemplary success. The corporations changed their processes, their supplies, their packaging, their advertising, and their annual reports, appointed chief sustainability officers, and otherwise took up the good work of environmental protection, at least on the surface of things. But all has not been what it seemed. In a recent post on the Daily Ocean Brief, journalist Andrew Lewin describes the unfolding of the greenwashing phenomenon. The investigation, revelation, and prosecution of some 400-plus companies worldwide that have been found wanting, indeed fraudulent in their product claims, misrepresentations of content, deliberate misstatements, false laboring, and disingenuous compromise of environmental sustainability standards, intended to protect consumers from false claims and advertising, resulting in a new phenomenon, corporate green hushing, dropping ESG claims rather than risk litigation over claims.

0: and ancillary costs that restrict profit from the business of irresponsible consumption, regulatory control, and public defense. No further need to greenwash or greenhush, just license to incentivize the poison, liberate the public from sustainability and health protections, exhaust limited natural resource supply, and incentivize decline for everyone and everything once the last short-term profit, the last drop of value, has been withdrawn with no concern for the balance sheet of life. It is backwashing, blackwashing, a kind of social death wish where everything nature provides is placed willfully at risk of reduction to a global pit, to a sewer of unrepentant greed, and to certain decline. It may be that not even the cleansing power of the ocean can rid us of this vice. We are experiencing this outcome every day in every way, in the air we breathe, the water we drink, the food we eat, and the social conditions of incivility, injustice, inequity, and pain. It is eco-suicidal. Is it inevitable? What will it take? We will discuss these issues and more in future editions of World Ocean Radio.
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0: From the far horizons of the unknown come transcribed tales of new dimensions in time and space. These are stories of the future, adventures in which you'll live in a million could-be years on a thousand maybe worlds. The National Broadcasting Company, in cooperation with Street and Smith, publishers of Astounding Science Fiction, presents
1: X minus one.
0: Tonight, a Ray Bradbury story, Marionettes Incorporated. By the year 1990, we should see many amazing technological advances. And yet, in many ways, life will be very much the same. A husband will stop off at a bar on his way home and perhaps unburden himself a little to a friendly bartender.
2: Well, that's good. Almost feel as if I could go home and face Nettie now.
3: Wife trouble, Mr. Smith?
2: Wife trouble, Sam. If only she'd relax a little bit. Look, you see this bruise on my lip? She kisses me. For an hour every night when I come home.
3: Can you do anything for it?
2: Well, I try, Sam. You can't figure them out. Well, I guess I'll go home and feed myself to the lioness. I tell you, Sam, when Nettie gets finished demonstrating how much she's missed me, I feel like a man who's been stuffed into an electronic washing machine with the dial set at rinse dry. How much do I owe you?
4: Well, if it isn't Henry Smith.
2: Huh? Brayling! Well, as I live and breathe, Walter Bray, what are you doing here?
4: Having the night out.
2: Say, does Gloria know about this?
4: Things have changed, Henry.
2: I thought she kept you chained to the bedpost most of the time.
4: Not anymore, Henry, not anymore.
2: Say, you aren't divorced, are you?
4: Oh, no. Gloria's home.
2: What did you do, put sleeping powder in her coffee?

0: goodness, no. That would be highly unethical.
1: Well, now, look, I can't believe you just walked out on her.
0: 10 years of marriage, Henry, and I never had a night to myself. But it will be different from now on. By the way, what time is it?
2: 10 o'clock.
0: Well, I guess I'd better be going.
1: Scared?
0: Don't want to crowd my luck.
1: Oh.
0: Although, really, there's nothing to worry about.
1: Well, I'd sure like to know how you do it, Woolen.
0: Would you really?
1: Yes, I would.
0: All right, Henry, since you've always been a friend of mine, I'll let you in on it. Come on, my car's outside. I'll drive you home and let you see how it's done.
1: Well, now, that's nice of you, Walter.
0: Oh, no, not at all. We fellas have to stay.

0: I don't suppose you know how Gloria and I came to be married in the first place.
1: No, I don't.
0: Well, one evening, she threatened to tear off her clothing and call the police unless I married her.
2: No.
0: Oh, yeah.
2: Well, that's a bit extreme, isn't it?
0: Gloria's a nervous girl.
2: Oh. I bet you've had a pretty wretched time of it, huh?
0: Yeah. Didn't take long for me to become the laughing stock of the neighborhood. Henpecked Brayling, they used to call me. I know that. But things are changing now. See this?
2: What's this?
0: A single ticket to Rio on the morning rocket. I have hotel reservations there for a month. A whole month, Henry, to have a fling.
2: Well, won't Gloria make trouble over that?
0: Well, that's the amazing part of it, Henry. She won't even know that I'm gone.
2: Huh?
0: And I'll be back in a month, and no one the wiser. You don't believe it, do you?
2: Well, frankly, no. Just how are you going to swing it, Walter?
0: That's the secret, Henry. I tell you, it is the most wonderful thing ever invented. Worth every cent I paid for it.
2: Well, what is it?
0: I'm going to show you. Now, here's my house. You notice the lights are all out?
2: Uh-huh.
0: Shh. Now, we'll wait here on the front porch.
2: Say, Walter, you haven't gone off your rocker, have you?
0: Shh. Let me see. I meow twice. That's it. Meow. Meow. Now, watch the window in my bedroom.
2: Yeah, it looks as if somebody's... Hey! There's a man up there. He's looking out.
0: Good. He sees me. Now he'll be down directly.
2: Oh, now look, isn't this a bit embarrassing for you, Walter?
0: No, not at all. You'll find out. Here he comes. Hello, B2.
3: Good evening, Mr. Brayley.
2: Either I'm going out of my mind or there are two of you. You never told me you had a twin brother.
0: I don't.
2: Well, if this fellow weren't in pajamas, I couldn't tell you apart.
0: Well, that's the secret, Henry. Everything go all right, B2?
3: Just fine, Mr. Brayley.
0: I suppose my wife was in her usual good form this evening?
3: Well, as a matter of fact, we spent the evening playing gin.
0: No screaming, shouting, accusations?
3: No, sir. It was a very quiet evening.
0: Well, but this is even better than I thought.
3: Marionettes Incorporated aims to satisfy, sir.
2: Did he say Marionettes Incorporated?
0: That's right, Henry. Then now look him over. Isn't he excellently fashioned? You wouldn't dream he was a robot, a marionette.
2: No, I don't believe it.
0: Well, it's against the law, of course, to duplicate a human like this, but it's well worth the opportunity.
2: I still don't believe it. You can't tell him from a human.
0: Well, only one way. Put your ear next to his chest.
2: Huh?
0: That's it. Now listen.
2: It's machinery. Walter, old man, how long has this been going on?
0: Well, I've had him a month. I keep him in the cellar in my toolbox. And tonight I told Gloria that I'd like to be excused for 5 minutes to run down to the cigar store.
2: Uh-huh.
0: She agreed. I went down the cellar, took out Brayling too, and sent him back upstairs to sit with my wife till I got home.
2: That's miraculous. Of course, Walter, it doesn't seem quite ethical somehow.
0: Oh, nonsense. Highly ethical.
2: Hmm?
0: I've been home all evening. I shall be home with her for the next month. In the meantime, another gentleman named Walter Brayling will be in Rio having the time of his life.
2: Well, can he walk around without fuel for a month?
0: He refuels himself.
2: Oh.
0: He's built to do everything. Eat, drink, sleep. You'll take good care of my wife, won't you, B2?
3: Well, your wife is rather nice. I've grown quite fond of her.
0: There, you see?
2: Yeah, Walter, how long has this Marionettes Incorporated outfit been in business?
0: Secretly for 2 years now. Why?
2: Well, I wonder, you suppose there's a possibility that I might get in touch with him?
0: You?
2: Hmm.
0: But your nephew is madly in love with you.
2: Well, I know that, but even so, just a little respite, you know, a night or two once a month, huh?
0: But she loves you dearly.
2: Yeah. So much she can't bear me to leave her for half an hour. You know that lately she's taken to calling me up at work 10 or 12 times a day, talking baby talk?
0: Your nephew?
2: My nephew. So now, what do you say, old man? Hmm? As a favor to an old buddy, huh? A fellow lodge member?
0: Well, I could put you in touch with the man who makes them. Of course, you'd be pledged to secrecy once you learned where he's located.
2: Oh, naturally.
0: Very well, then. Here's his card.
2: Marionettes Incorporated. 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
0: Yeah. Mm-hmm. Mr. Zeig will take care of you. He's a charming fellow. Uh-huh. Real craftsman.
2: Say, that's wonderful, Walt. I'll see him first thing tomorrow. Well, I better be getting home now. Nettie is probably splitting a gasket.
0: Well, see you around, old man, after I get back from Rio. While I'm gone, you might drop around regularly, just as you always have. Treat Brayling, too, here, as if he were me. Otherwise, Gloria might be suspicious.
2: Yes, fine, I'll do that. Before I go, these marionettes, they're safe, aren't they?
0: Oh, absolutely. Tell him, B2.
3: Oh, we're guaranteed.
2: Well, that's fine. Well, good night, Walter. Good night, B2.
3: Good night, Mr. Smith.
0: Good night, Henry. Well, I'm glad someone else will have a chance at a little happiness and freedom. All right, Brayling 2, it's back into the cellar box for you. Come on, down the steps. That's it.
3: It's very damp down here, Mr. Brayling.
0: Bad plumbing. Here we are.
3: Brayling.
0: Yeah?
3: Before you put me back into the toolbox, could we have a word?
0: Certainly, old man.
3: Now, this toolbox.
0: Yes, what about it?
3: Well, I don't like it, Mr. Brayling.
0: Why not?
3: Well, it's cramped.
0: Oh. Well, I'll try to fix up something more comfortable when I get back from Rio. All right, now, before Gloria gets worried. Back into the...
3: Marionettes are made to move, not keep still. Now, how would you like to lie in a stuffy old box most of the time?
0: Well, I didn't realize you fellas were that sensitive.
3: Well, you wouldn't like it at all. I keep running. There's no way to shut me off. Now, I have my feelings, you know.
0: Well, a day after tomorrow, I'll be off to Rio, and you won't have to stay in the box for a whole month. You can move upstairs.
3: But when you come back from Rio, I'll go back into the box.
0: Mr. Zeig didn't tell me at Marionettes Incorporated that it was possible to get a difficult specimen.
3: Oh, there's a lot he doesn't know about us.
0: Look here, B2. This has gone far enough.
3: I'll never get to Rio.
0: Come on now, into the box.
3: And another thing.
0: Well...
3: Your wife.
0: Yes, what about
3: me? I've grown quite fond of her.
0: I'm glad that you enjoy your employment. You'll have the whole month.
3: I'm afraid you don't quite understand, Brayling. I've fallen in love with her.
0: Yes, well, all... You what?
3: Well, you see, you just don't appreciate it. Maybe if you hadn't acted so meek and apologetic about everything, well, she'd have a little more respect for you as a man.
0: You aren't supposed to behave like this, you know.
3: I think I could be very happy if I were married to Gloria.
0: Aren't you forgetting that you are nothing but... A big, overgrown puppet?
3: Now, careful, Brayling. I'm sensitive.
0: I'm sorry. Look, you wouldn't mind waiting here a moment, would you? I have to go upstairs and make a phone call.
3: To whom?
0: Nobody important. I have to call Henry Smith about something.
3: You're lying. Now, you're going to call Marionettes Incorporated and tell Mr. Tsai to come and get me.
0: No, really, I'm not. I was... B2, stay away.
3: Now, stand where you are, Brayling.
0: Now, B2, take your hand off my
3: arm.
0: No,
3: Brayling.
0: To do?
3: Nothing much. I'm just going to put you in the toolbox, lock it, and lose the key. Then I'll buy another ticket to Rio, and Gloria and I can have a wonderful vacation.
0: You're insane.
3: Oh, am I?
0: Now, wait a minute. Hold on, B2. Don't be rash. Now, let's talk this over.
3: Goodbye, Brayling.
0: Now, B2, stop it. Don't. Let's go.
3: Into the box, Brayling.
1: Let me out. Let me out.
3: Yes, Gloria.
4: What in the world are you doing down there at this time of night?
3: Well, nothing, lover. The pipes were knocking, and I'm just making sure the boiler hasn't exploded. Now, you go to bed, and I'll be up soon.
4: Hurry, won't you? We had such a nice evening. I'm lonesome for you.
3: You won't ever be lonesome again, darling. Never again.
2: Good morning, Nettie.
5: Good morning, darling. How are you? Have a nice time last night? I missed you so.
2: Mm-hmm. Is breakfast ready?
5: Well, aren't you going to kiss me good morning?
2: Huh? Oh, yes, I suppose so.
5: You're so wonderful, Henry. I guess I'm the luckiest person in the world.
2: Mm-hmm.
5: Now, here's your coffee. How would you like your eggs?
2: Oh, any way at all.
5: But I want to please you.
2: Look, skip the eggs this morning.
5: But you have to eat to keep well, darling.
2: I'm very healthy. I have an early business appointment this morning.
5: Oh?
2: Yes, it's a friend of Walter Brayling's. I met Walter last night.
5: Oh?
2: Yes. So, I'd better be off. Now, Nettie, don't look as if I were on my way to Rio or something.
5: Well, it's just that I miss you so. I want to be with you all the time.
2: Oh, dear, do I have to go through this every morning? I'll be back at supper. Now, there's no need to cry now, is there?
5: No, darling. You aren't displeased with me, are you? I try so hard to do everything just as I think you'll like it.
2: No. I'm not displeased. Now, goodbye, dear.
5: Henry.
2: Yes?
5: You forgot to kiss me goodbye.
2: No strings attached, no strings attached. A very nice puppet with no strings attached. Let's see now. Jumble Shop, 43 South Wesley. Well, that should be about to... here it is.
6: Yes?
2: Mr. Zeig?
6: Yes?
2: Walter Brayling, recommended name.
6: Enter.
2: Thank you.
6: Your name?
2: Henry Smith, 55 Evergreen Place.
6: And what can we do for you, Mr. Smith?
2: Well, Mr. Brayling showed me his marionette last night. I was intrigued with the idea. Not that my wife is anything like that female meat grinder he's married to, you understand, but, I'm a man who enjoys an occasional evening with the boys, you know, without complication.
6: Naturally.
2: Yes, so I thought...
6: That I could duplicate you?
2: Exactly.
6: Oh, I think it might be arranged.
2: Oh, yes, how much?
6: $9,000. I have an inferior model at 75.
2: No. If I go through with this, nothing is too good for Nettie. Nettie's my wife. We've been putting money aside to buy a summer home in Westport, but...
6: Yeah, sometimes we must choose.
2: Yes. Well, perhaps I could just slip out $9,000. It's a joint account. How soon could I have it?
6: Oh, I could construct a mannequin in about 2 months' time.
2: Good.
6: Shall I consider the order placed?
2: At once.
6: Of course, you'll have to report here for a body mold, color index of your hair, lips, skin, etc. And I'll have to do a complete electro-emotional calibration.
2: Now, you guarantee that these models are foolproof?
6: As foolproof as I can make them, Mr. Smith. And I've had years of training.
2: And there's no chance of detection?
6: None whatever. I've never had to complain.
2: Very well, Mr. Zeig. I'll get the money from the bank and send it to you.
6: I'm sure you won't be sorry, Mr. Smith. You'll be just as satisfied as Walter Brayling.
7: Oh, tell her.
8: Yes, Mr. Smith.
7: I'd like to cash this draft on my joint account, please.
8: Yes, sir. $9,000, sir?
7: That's right.
8: Oh, I'm afraid that's impossible, Mr. Smith.
7: Impossible? My wife and I have a good $15,000 in our account.
8: You're mistaken, Mr. Smith.
7: Well, I know.
8: Here's your card, sir. You see, Mr. Smith withdrew $10,000 recently.
7: $10,000? Without even telling me?
8: I remember it distinctly, Mr. Smith. She said it was for a surprise for you.
7: Oh, good Lord, she's bought that house in Connecticut. My birthday is next week. No. I've got to borrow it somewhere. I've already contracted...
8: Yes, sir. Quite a surprise for you, Mr. Smith.
9: Yes? Oh, hello, Henry.
2: Hello, Gloria. Is Walter home? I'd like to speak to him.
9: He should be back soon. Will you wait?
2: Yes, I'd better.
9: Oh, say, Henry, as long as you're here, maybe you can help me with something.
2: What?
9: I went downstairs to get an old suitcase a little while ago, and I heard the strangest noises near that old tool chest of Walter's. He mentioned that the boiler was acting up, and, well, I'm afraid to go down there again. I wonder if you'd take a look.
2: What kind of noises?
9: Like a thumping sound.
2: Mm-hmm. Well, maybe I'd better go down, Gloria. You stay up here.
9: Should I call a plumber, do you think?
2: No. I'll take care of it.
9: Well, it's right down those stairs.
2: All right, I'll have a look. Hello? Hello in there.
1: Let me out. Let me out.
2: Shh. Just a minute. Keep quiet, for goodness sake.
1: Let me out.
2: I'll have to smash the lock.
3: Now, what? Henry, thank God you've come.
0: What's the matter? I've
3: been in there all night. I thought I'd suffocate. He tried to kill me. He tried to murder me.
0: Who? Which one are you?
3: No, don't be an idiot. I'm Walter.
0: Well, what happened?
3: B2, the marionette. He stuffed me in a toolbox and left me to suffocate.
0: What?
3: Fortunately, I found an old file in there and managed to get an air hole through the wood.
0: Good Lord. He's taking Gloria with him to Rio.
3: Have they left yet?
0: No, he's going downtown for the tickets.
3: Good. We may have time.
0: For what?
3: To get down to Marionettes Incorporated and tell Mr. Zeig to stop him.
0: You're in no condition.
3: Don't worry about me. We can't waste any time. Now, come on.
0: Yes, but what about Gloria?
3: I'll sneak out. Tell her that you fix the plumbing. Tell her anything. I'll meet you outside.
2: All right.
3: What a fool I've been.
2: What a fool I almost was. I went down and ordered one of those things today.
3: Gloria.
10: Gloria, love.
9: Yes, darling. Did you get the tickets to Rio?
10: Right here in my wallet. A honeymoon for two under the pampas moon.
9: Oh, Walter, it's so nice to have you like this.
10: Oh, you like the change?
9: I don't know what did it, but whatever it is, I'm in favor of it. I hope it's permanent.
10: Well, I intend to see that it is. By the way, darling, do you happen to remember where that old pistol of mine is?
9: Pistol?
10: Yeah, I just thought, since we're going to be traveling in strange countries, it wouldn't hurt to bring it along.
9: Well, I think it's here in the sideboard. There. You know how frightened I am of these things.
10: Well, I'll be very careful of it. In fact, I think I'll go down to the basement and practice. Not really shooting it, of course, just to make sure it's in good working order.
9: Well, now, do be careful, darling.
10: Oh, I will. If you should hear a shot, now, don't be frightened. I may fire it into a block of wood just to test it. Perhaps I'll fire it into that old tool chest of mine. That should absorb it.
9: Oh, speaking of that tool chest...
10: What about it?
9: It reminds me that Henry Smith was here.
10: Oh?
9: Yes, I heard some noises downstairs, and he went to fix the plumbing.
10: Oh, is he still down there?
9: No, he left. I really don't understand it. He seemed so anxious to see you before he went down to the cellar. And then he just left.
10: Did he stop the noises?
9: Well, he must have. I don't hear them.
10: Yeah, I see.
9: What is it, dear?
10: Well, I have to go out for a while, darling.
9: But, Walter, we have to pack if we're leaving.
10: Well, I'll be back soon. There's something very important I have to attend to.
9: What is it?
10: Well, just some personal business with Henry Smith. Now, please excuse me, darling. And now, don't worry. When I get back, everything will be fixed once and for all. Now, we can enjoy the rest of our lives just as though the old Walter Brayley never existed.
6: Oh, Mr. Brayley and Mr. Smith. Come in, gentlemen, come in. What brings you?
2: Mr. Zeig, you told me your marionettes were foolproof.
6: They are. My personal guarantee goes with
2: you. We know all about your personal guarantee. Except that Mr. Brayling's dummy knocked him out,
6: yes,
2: stuffed him in a toolbox to suffocate, and is making plans to run away with his wife.
6: Oh, dear.
2: Yes, well, Mr. Zeig.
6: Well, I really don't know what to say, gentlemen.
2: What Mr. Brayling and myself would like to know, Mr. Zeig, is exactly what are you planning to do to stop this overambitious robot?
6: Well, of course, we shall have to recover B2 first, and then I'll simply dismantle him.
3: Yes,
6: and
3: well, he doesn't seem to want to be dismantled, Mr. Zeig. In fact, I think that you'll have trouble catching him.
10: Maybe I can save you the trouble, gentlemen.
3: Yeah, B2.
2: Look out, he's got a gun.
10: I thought I'd find you here when I discovered the tool chest empty.
2: Now, you look, B2. Whatever you're planning, you won't get away with it.
10: Oh, I think I will.
3: Mr. Tsai, can't you do something?
6: I'm afraid I can't think of anything.
10: I'll save you the trouble because I'm going to kill the three of you.
3: No, you won't get away with it.
10: No, now you forget that Gloria and I will be on a plane to Rio in a few hours. All right, Mr. Tsai, you first.
6: Now, see here, this isn't fair. I created you. You can't. You...
2: You grab him.
3: I've got him.
2: Now, quick, that hammer.
3: Look out!
2: Oh, well, that's the end of Brayling, too.
0: He got Zeig, though. Yeah. Right through the... Holy jumping catfish, Henry. Look at him. Look at Zeig.
2: It's nothing but a mass of coils and springs, just like Brayling, too. Well, he's nothing but a marionette. He's no different. Brayling. You know what this means?
0: Oh, this is incredible.
2: A marionette building other marionettes?
0: But someone must have built Mr. Zeig originally. I wonder...
2: Well, perhaps Mr. Zeig turned on whoever built him the same way Brayling 2 turned on you.
0: At any rate, we'll never know.
2: Oh. See, I wonder how many of these things are walking around among us.
0: Oh, I shudder to think of that.
2: You know, some of our best friends might be.
0: Ooh.
2: Yeah. Come on, we have to get out of here.
0: But the police...
2: Now, don't be a fool, Brayling. There's been no crime committed here. All the police will find is two oversized puppets with the springs coming out of them.
0: And they seem so lifelike.
2: Yes, I know, and they're only machinery. You've got to remember that.
0: Yes. What'll I tell Gloria?
2: Well, if I were you, Brayling, I wouldn't tell Gloria a thing. I'd simply pick up that other ticket to Rio and take her on a honeymoon, just as she's expecting.
0: But what about you, though, Henry? What are you going to do?
2: Me? Well, I'm going home and give Nettie a kiss that'll singe your hair. Oh, you know, when I think of what might have happened if I'd gone through with this marionette thing, it makes a fellow realize how lucky he is to be married to a decent woman. Oh, come on, let's go. Nettie? Nettie? Where are you, sweetheart?
5: In here, darling.
2: Oh, I've missed you today. Come here.
5: Oh, Henry.
2: Hmm.
5: Oh, you look tired, darling. Can I do something for you? Just tell me I'm yours to command.
2: Oh, man's a fool to jeopardize a nice, whole, and loving wife like you. Oh, you do love me, don't you, Nettie?
5: Oh, you know I do. Mm. Here, let me get your slippers on.
2: Oh, it feels good to sit back on the sofa and relax. Oh, you don't know what a trying day I've had.
5: Oh, I can see you're all upset.
2: Hey.
5: It isn't anything I've done, is it, dearest?
2: Oh, no. Well, in a way, something you've done is connected with it, yes.
5: What's that, darling?
2: The money.
5: Money?
2: Now, I know you wanted to surprise me with the house, darling, but really you shouldn't have taken that money out of the bank without consulting me.
5: Henry, I don't even know what you're talking about.
2: Now, Nettie.
5: But I don't.
2: Nettie.
5: Oh, you're so upset, darling. If it's anything important, let's talk about it later. Meanwhile, why don't you just put your head on my shoulder and rest?
2: Mm-hmm. Well, I must admit that sounds enticing.
5: Here. Let me make you comfortable. There. Now, you just close your eyes. That's it.
2: Mm-hmm. Daddy.
5: Yes, darling?
2: You hear something?
5: No, darling.
2: You sure?
5: Like what?
2: Like the ticking of a clock?
5: No.
2: Strange. I don't hear it now, but when I had my ear against your chest... Oh, no, she couldn't have done that to me, not Nettie.
5: What are you talking about?
2: I'm talking about... No, I won't believe it. You're my Nettie, aren't you? You're real live flesh and blood. But I hear it. It's coming from you. It's coming from you.
11: 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Featured in the cast were Les Damon, Dick Hamilton, Carl Swenson, Theo Getz, Arthur Cole, Bob Hastings, Freddie Chandler, and Ginger Jones. 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X-1 was directed by Daniel Sutter and is an NBC Radio Network production.
12: Greg, I was worried this was going to be about ventriloquists and creepy dummies, but this is a totally other story. What did you think?
13: Mary, I thought it was fun. I've got to say that during the show, when it was being broadcast, my wife rang into the Shiver Show studio. She left a message saying she was off to Marionettes Inc. To get a duplicate of me, except she added some strange little rider. She said, without all the faults. Now, what, I don't know, what could she have possibly meant?
12: I have no idea. I mean, you are perfect in every way, Greg.
13: Oh, please. Yes, no, I liked it. It was good fun.
12: Yeah, so our story is set in the future in 1990, which is always fun to think about. And we have a black market for marionettes, so people can sneak off and buy these things. $9,000, Greg, which would have been folding money back then when this was written.
13: But I like the fact that if you got a female marionette, she was $10,000.
12: Absolutely. Well, we all know that's reasonable.
13: Well, of course. In fact, I was wondering, it wasn't double. And what a group of, talk about the men, what a group of whining, you know, wimps, snowflakes. You know, they're all sitting in this bar, was it 10 o'clock at night, bitching that their wives are too affectionate.
12: Yeah, so this was very satirical and kooky. And I thought the music was also quite kooky and strangely cheerful. Did you notice?
13: Well, very, once again, very sitcom, as we've mentioned in the past with some of these radio plays. That music does, it's a, well, if we come down to the sound, the you're our expert on sound effects, and but there were some quite nice sound effects. There was the smashing of the tool cabinet where the main man had been locked in by one of the robots, and there was a gunshots, there was a hammer.
12: There was a scene where they were outside and there was a nice ambient outside, you know, a neighborhood sound with some crickets, I think, maybe. I mean, those crickets are working hard because they end up in every scene.
13: Yes, that's right.
12: But, and yeah, as you say, the toolbox and, you know, steps down into the basement where this marionette was being kept.
13: Mary, as you mentioned before, it was originally written by Ray Bradbury, but the scriptwriter, George Lafretz, and we've heard his work over the years, has done a great job of turning this into a half-hour radio play.
12: Yeah, absolutely. I loved the slogan, money-back guarantee and no strings attached.
13: Oh, I like the twist at the end. I could see it coming one of the wives, whose name I've forgotten, it wasn't Nettie, I think it was the other one, who had substituted herself.
12: Gloria, was it? I think it was,
13: yes,
12: Gloria.
13: And she'd disappeared. And the way that it was quite sitcom-like, how the robot had fallen in love with the woman. Very sort of my favorite Martian type humor.
12: Yeah, I have to admit, I started suspecting Nettie was possibly a robot because right out of the box, if you'll pardon the pun, Greg, because he was complaining that she wanted hour-long kisses. And I thought, there's something odd about that. You know, we've got also Mr. Zieg. I had to really listen. Was it Mr. Zieg? Was it Mr. Sieg? Was it Mr.? But the CEO of Marionette Inc., he was quite an amusing addition to the role because, you know, he ends up having a sticky end as well in this.
13: He does, indeed. It was good fun. And there's, as you mentioned, once again, written in 1949 and went to air in the early 50s, but how perceptive to be talking about what we could now call AI and how it can reproduce itself, how the, how robots, and this, I believe, was one of the issues with Terminator in the film, how the robots took over the world.
12: You can't turn your back on them because they're sneaky.
13: They're sneaky.
12: Almost like us.
13: Well, yes, they're possibly not quite as cruel as humans, although we may be about to find out.
12: Well, Greg, any final thoughts on Marionette Inc.?
13: Well, Mary, I'm glad you asked because let me think. I'm trying to work out how I can put this delicately about listening to women's heartbeats by putting my ear against their chest, and I've discovered that a stethoscope is going to be the go. So I'm planning to roam the streets around where I live with a stethoscope, very generously offering husbands an opportunity for me to listen to their wives' hearts. There's a service. How's that for a side hustle?
12: Good luck with that.
13: Yes.
12: Now, Greg, we're about to go on to the second part of the show and another feature from Ray Bradbury. Are you ready?
13: I certainly am. I have no idea from the title, The Belt, what it's about, but I can see sweeping plains in southern Africa and cuddly lion cubs. Is that the sort of thing I'm looking forward to seeing, is it, Mary?
12: Like Simba.
13: Like Simba.
14: This is the office of Dr. David McLean, resident psychiatrist of the new Chicago Institute of Human Engineering.
15: All right, Miss Carver, will you take this, please? To Charles S. Haworth, senior psychiatrist, New Chicago Institute of Human Engineering. The following constitutes my report on the case of George and Lydia Abbott, which we discussed by telephone. Subject George relates onset of symptoms to the purchase of a $60,000 soundproofed Happy Life home. Under narcosynthesis during initial interviews, subject described the experience in the following manner. Miss Carver, would you play back the sonic record of the initial interview?
16: We'd always wanted one, and then we could afford it, so...
15: Go on, Mr. Abbott. Tell me about the home.
16: The home? Well, it was supposed to do everything, the agent told us. And it did, I guess. It clothed us, fed us, and rocked us to sleep. Played and sang, and it was good to us. Very good, sure.
15: Tell me about the nursery.
16: The nursery.
15: It was completely automatic?
16: Completely automatic. There were crystalline walls that wavered from two to three dimensions. There were pseudo-textured floors that shifted from brick to dirt to waving grass. The nursery was the best, but then we wanted the best for the children. Doctor, I must be crazy. We have no children.
15: What about Peter and Wendy? They're your children.
16: Oh, no, no. We have no children, Doctor. We have no children.
15: All right, Miss Carver, to continue. After three sessions, the subject was able to recall and accept the idea that he had two children. He described the first day.
16: All right, Peter and Wendy, this is your nursery.
17: What's so special about a nursery, Dad?
16: Plenty. Just go in and see.
17: Do we have to?
18: You'll be surprised.
17: Gee.
16: Go ahead.
17: I'm scared.
19: I'm not.
17: Hey, it's nice in here.
19: It is?
17: Come on in, Wendy. Boy, look at the pictures on the walls. They're real.
16: They're almost real. You can change them any way you like just by thinking about it.
18: Go on in, dear.
19: Well, all right, Mommy.
17: Hey, Wendy, look what I can do with the pictures.
19: That's the White Rabbit from Alice in Wonderland.
17: Sure. I just thought about it, and there it was.
19: Let me try. Peter, let me try.
17: Well, go ahead. Just think.
19: How about Wizard and Oz? I want to see Wizard and Oz.
16: Well, dear, there we are.
18: Oh, they like it.
16: Why shouldn't they? All I have to do is think, and they've got whatever they want in three dimensions. Color, sound, and smell.
18: Oh, it's nice that we can give them all the advantages.
16: Sure. What else are we working for, huh? Mm. Well, what do you want to do this evening?
18: Well, the Petersons asked us over for bridge, but
16: well,
18: if you...
16: Well, we don't have to worry about the kids. They'll be all right in the nursery. Come on, Lydia. We deserve a night out.
14: And in the nursery, the walls were a kaleidoscope of time and space and imagination. The green forest of Sherwood and the quiet forms of Robin and his merry men gave way to the roll of the high seas and the smell of salt in the air as Sir Henry Morgan sailed into the harbor at Jamaica. And behind the crystalline quartz walls, the vacuum tubes and grids and banks of metal image tape spun quietly and efficiently, erasing the line between illusion and reality. Of course, the electric bill from Consolidated Utilities was tremendous, but it was worth it. The Happy Life home breathed contentedly as life proceeded with soft automaticity, as guaranteed in the brochure and bill of sale.
18: George.
16: Hmm?
18: George, I wish you'd look at the nursery.
16: What's wrong with it?
18: I don't know.
16: I was in the nursery last week. It's perfectly all right.
18: It's different now.
16: What do you mean, different?
18: I want you to come and see.
16: Are the kids there?
18: No. Madge Allen took them to a show along with her kids. That's why I want you to look at it now, before they get back.
16: Oh, all right. What you expect me to do, I don't know. I'm no mechanic.
18: This isn't a question of a leaky faucet, George.
16: All right, dear. I'm coming.
14: The nursery light flicked on as they came down the hall. The relays clicked and the tubes warmed and chemical odor banks and pipes bubbled into life as they paused before the closed door.
18: Go ahead, George. Open it.
14: On all sides, in three dimensions, stretched the hot, tired landscapes of an African veldt reproduced to the last stick and pebble and bit of straw. The ceiling above them became a sky with a hot yellow sun. A wind blew in from the baked veldtland. The hot straw smell of lion grass. The cool green smell of the hidden waterhole. The great rusty smell of animals. The howl of the jackal in the distance. And the papery rustling of the great vultures that wheeled and circled under the yellow burning sun.
16: Let's get out of this, son. It's a little too real.
18: Oh, George, you promised you'd look around.
16: Well, I don't see anything.
18: Wait a minute. There are the vultures.
16: Filthy creatures.
18: There. There are the lions. Far over that way.
16: Yes, I see them.
18: But they're on their way to the waterhole. They've just eaten.
16: It's some animal. A zebra or a baby giraffe, maybe.
18: Can you see it? Are you sure?
16: It's a little late to be sure. Nothing over there but clean bone and the vultures swooping down for what's left.
18: Did you hear that scream?
16: What scream?
18: About a moment ago.
16: Sorry, no.
18: Oh, here come the lions. George, they're frightening.
16: Take it easy, Lydia. They're just illusion.
14: Lions were 15 feet away. So real, so startlingly real, you could feel the prickling fur on your hand, and your mouth was stuffed with the dusty upholstery smell of their heated pelts. And the yellow of them was in your eyes like the yellow of an exquisite tapestry. The yellows of lions and summer grass, and the sound of the matted lion lungs exhaling on the silent noontide, and the smell of meat from the panting, dripping mouth.
18: George! I'm afraid. They're so real.
16: They're only an illusion, Lydia, that's all.
18: Watch out!
16: Ah! Out, quick, outside!
18: They almost got us.
16: Now take it easy, calm down.
18: I could feel their breath.
16: Get a hold of yourself, Lydia. They aren't real. Walls, that's all it is, crystalloid walls.
18: They look so real.
16: Of course they do. But it's all dimensional color reactionary process, a metal tape film behind glass screens. It's all odoraphonics and sonics. Now, here, take my handkerchief.
18: I'm afraid. Did you see? Did you feel it? It's too real.
16: No, Lydia.
18: And we've got to tell Wendy and Peter not to read any more on Africa.
16: Of course, dear.
18: I want you to lock that place up.
16: But you know how difficult Peter is about that. I punished him last week by locking the nursery for an afternoon, and he threw a tantrum. And Wendy, too. Well, they live for the nursery.
18: It's got to be locked. That's all there is to it.
16: You've been working too hard, Lydia. You need a rest.
18: I don't know. Maybe I don't have enough to do. I have too much time to think. All I do is set the menu selector dials at the beginning of the week.
16: But that's the whole idea. The house is automatic.
18: I know, but couldn't we turn it off for about a week and take a vacation?
16: You mean you want to fry eggs for me?
18: And darn socks. I feel like I don't belong here. The house is wife and mother and maid. How can I compete with the African belts? George, Those lions can't get out of there, can they?
16: Of course not, dear. Now, don't think about it anymore.
14: They ate alone. He sat idly watching the dining room table produce warm dishes of food from its mechanical interior.
16: You forgot the ketchup. That's better.
14: It wouldn't hurt to lock the children out of the nursery for a while. It was clear that they had been spending too much time in Africa. At sun, he could feel it on his neck still, like a hot paw. And the lions and the smell of blood. Remarkable how the nursery caught the telepathic emanations of the children's minds and created a life to fulfill their desires. The children thought zebras, and there were zebras. Sun, sun. Giraffes, giraffes. Death and death. They were so young. But long before you knew what death was, you were wishing it on someone else. But this, the long, hot African veldt, the awful death in the jaws of a lion, and repeated again and again and again. The children came home dutifully at 8:30.
17: Hi, Mom. Hi, Pop.
20: Hello,
17: hi,
20: darlings. Do you want something to eat, dear? We're just having dessert.
17: We're full of strawberry ice cream.
19: And hot dogs.
17: We'll just sit and watch.
21: Sure. Peter, tell us about the nursery.
17: The nursery?
21: All about Africa and everything.
17: I don't understand.
21: Well, your mother and I were just traveling through Africa with Rod and Reel.
17: There's no Africa in the nursery.
21: Oh, come now, Peter. We know better.
17: I don't remember any Africa. Do you, Win? Go run and see, huh?
19: Sure. I'll be right back.
21: Wendy, come back here. Wendy!
17: Oh, she'll be right back, Pop.
21: She doesn't have to. I've seen it. Come on.
17: Sure, Pop. But Wendy'll tell us.
21: Open the door.
19: See, Daddy? It's not Africa. It's Florida. Like in Bambi.
17: There go the deer. See? It isn't Africa.
21: I see it isn't. Go to bed.
17: But it isn't 9 o'clock.
21: You heard me. Go to bed.
17: Okay. Good night, Mom. Good night, Pop.
19: Good night.
20: Good night, dear. I'll be right in.
21: Wait a minute, Lydia. Look at this.
20: What is it?
21: This is the corner where the lions were, isn't it?
20: What is that you picked up?
21: An old wallet of mine. There's a smell of hot grass on it. The smell of a lion. It's wet with saliva. And it's been chewed.
20: George, those smears of blood.
21: Come on out. Now let's go to bed.
14: But in the middle of the night, he was still awake. And he knew his wife was awake.
20: George, how did your wallet get in the nursery?
21: I don't know. Wendy must have changed the walls from the African veldt. I'm going to keep it locked. Maybe it isn't good for the children. My father used to say children are like carpets. They should be stepped on occasionally. We've never lifted a hand. They're spoiled and we're spoiled. I think I'll have Dr. McLean come tomorrow morning and have a look at Africa.
20: But it isn't Africa now. It's Florida and Bambi.
21: I have a feeling it'll be Africa again before then.
14: Although their automatic somno beds tried very hard, the two adults could not be rocked to sleep for another hour. A smell of cats was in the night air. And in the morning, the stove cooked French toast, and the dining room table poured the syrup and melted butter.
17: Pop?
21: Yes?
17: You aren't going to lock up the nursery for good, are you?
21: That all depends.
17: On what?
21: On you and your sister.
20: We feel you should have some variety, dear.
17: I wouldn't want the nursery locked up ever.
21: Well, as a matter of fact, we're thinking of turning the whole house off for about a month. Sort of camping out.
20: Be fun for a change. Now, don't you think so, Wendy?
19: No, it'd be awful.
17: I don't want to do anything but look and listen and smell. What else is there to do?
21: Oh, all right, all right. Go play in Africa.
17: Are you going to shut off the house soon?
21: We're considering it.
17: I don't think you better consider it anymore, Pop.
21: I won't have any threats from you, son.
17: Okay, Pop. Come on, Wendy. Let's get back.
14: After breakfast, Dr. David McLean arrived.
15: Well, I saw the nursery last year, George. It looked all right to me.
21: You didn't notice anything unusual?
15: No. The pattern showed the usual violence, a tendency towards slight paranoia. All children feel persecuted by their parents. It's perfectly normal.
21: There. There it is.
15: Suppose we take a look at it now.
4: They entered without knocking and sent the children out. The screams had faded and the lions were feeding quietly under the trees.
21: I wish I could see what they're eating.
15: How long has this been going on?
21: A little over a month.
15: Certainly doesn't feel good.
21: I don't want feelings. I want facts.
15: George, a psychologist never saw a fact in his life. He knows about feelings. And this doesn't feel good. Now, my advice to you is to have the whole room torn down and your children brought to me every day for the next year for treatment.
21: Is it that bad?
15: I'm afraid so. You know, that's why the nursery was developed originally, to let us examine the patterns left on the wall by a child's mind.
21: But what is it? What's wrong with Peter and Wendy?
15: It's hard to say.
21: I haven't punished them more than average. Oh, I took away a few gadgets. Last week, I locked the nursery to show I meant business.
15: You've let this room replace you and your wife and your children's affections. This room is their real father and mother. And now you come along and want to shut it. Well, you can feel the hatred coming out of that sky. George, turn everything off. The nursery, the automatic kitchen, the whole automatic house. Start now.
21: But won't the shock be too much for the children?
15: I don't want them going any deeper. Let's get out of here. I never like these rooms. I'm getting nervous.
21: Those lions look real, don't they? I don't suppose there's any way...
15: What?
21: That they could become real.
15: Not that I know.
21: Some flaw in the machinery, tampering?
15: No.
21: I don't imagine the room will like being turned off.
15: Nothing ever likes to die, even a room.
21: I wonder if it hates me for turning it off.
15: Paranoia is thick today. Hello. Is this your scarf? Stained. Brown. Blood.
21: That's Lydia's. Come on, the main fuse box is out here.
15: All right, go ahead. Pull the switch.
21: Yeah. It's off.

0: The two children were in hysterics. They screamed and kicked and threw things. They yelled and sobbed and swore and jumped on the furniture, weeping.
1: It's off and it stays off. The whole house dies as of now.
0: He marched around the house, cutting switches and pulling fuses.
2: Don't let them do it! Don't let Pop kill everything! I hate you! I hate you!
1: Insults won't get you anywhere.
2: I wish you were dead.
1: We were for a long while. Now we're going to start really living. Instead of being handled and massaged, we're going to live.
3: Once more, Daddy. Just once more.
2: One more minute of the nursery, that's all. Just one more minute.
4: Oh, George, it can't hurt, really.
1: Oh, all right, only shut up. 1 minute, and that's the end. Forever.
2: Gee, thanks, Pop. Thanks.
1: And then we're going on a vacation. Dr. McLean is coming in half an hour to help us out. Lydia, turn on the nursery for just a minute.
2: Oh, boy. Come on, Wendy. Come on.
3: Thanks, Daddy. Thanks a lot.
1: Just 1 minute, remember? Now, where'd I put those suitcases? Lydia!
4: Don't shout, George. I'm right here.
1: Did you leave them alone in the nursery?
4: Well, I've got to get ready, George.
1: Well, I guess we'd better get them out of there before they get involved with those beasts again.
2: Pop! Pop, come here!
3: Daddy! Mommy!
1: Come on, quick!
4: Wendy! Peter! What's the matter?
1: Hurry up! Open the nursery! Wendy! Peter!
4: They aren't anywhere. Wendy! Peter!
1: Peter! The door! Open the door! Oh. They've locked it from the outside. Peter!
4: Peter! Wendy! Peter! Open the door, dear!
1: Let us out, Peter! Open the door! It's time to go! Open the door!
4: George! The lions!
1: Peter, do you hear me? Open this door!
4: They're all around us, George!
1: Son! Son, do you hear me? Let us out! Son!
4: George! Look out! The lions! They're coming! Ah!
0: When Dr. David McLean came, half hour later, he found the two children in the nursery sitting in the center of the open glade eating a picnic lunch. Beyond them was the waterhole and the yellow veldland. Above was the hot sun. At a distance, Dr. McLean saw the lions fighting and clawing and then settling down to feed in silence under the shady trees.
5: Hi, kids. Where are your mom and dad?
2: Oh, they'll be here directly.
5: Good, good. We've got to get along.
0: He squinted at the lions with his hands up to his eyes. Now they were done feeding and they moved to the waterhole to drink. A shadow flickered as the vultures dropped down from the blazing sky to finish what the lions left.
3: Dr. McLean? Dr. McLean?
5: Huh? What?
3: Have a cup of tea?
5: Which concludes my report to date. There were no lions, of course. Not in a physical sense. Lydia and George were devoured, however, almost as surely as if there had been lions. Their personalities were devoured by the mechanistic marvels which had usurped their role as parents. All four members of the family are under intensive therapy now and are doing as well as can be expected. Send that by telerope, Miss Carver. Oh, and would you ask George Abbott to step inside? I'm ready for him.
6: 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Featured in the cast were Mary Patton, Bill Quinn, David Pfeffer, Beverly Lunsford, Charles Penman, and John Larkin. Your announcer, Fred Collin. X-1 was directed by Dan Sutter and is an NBC Radio Network production.
7: Greg, we've just listened to The Veldt from the pen of Ray Bradbury. What did you think?
8: Mary, I thoroughly enjoyed it, except for one thing. At the end, I'd rather the parents got, instead of being devoured by madness, that they actually got eaten by lions. I think it'd be a much better ending. A little messy, perhaps, but would have made great audio.
7: This was a really great episode. Of course, Ray Bradbury never disappoints.
8: Now, Mary, how you saw that room, the nursery. So they step in through the door, and then it's in this virtual reality. But how do you perceive that?
7: Yeah, that's a great question. Because I used to work in telecommunications, one of my clients had one of these VR rooms, and it was all the walls were, they weren't done in green color. They were done in a sort of pale beige. And they were able to actually sort of isolate the individuals and have them sort of walking around. It was, they never put in like a background like the ocean or a golf course or the savannah, but they could have. They definitely could have done it. So that's what I imagine it is. It's kind of like a, imagine like bland walls in this room, and then it get the VR gets projected onto them. What did you see?
8: Yeah, something very similar. Now, we look at, you know, this is, what is this, more than 70 years ago. So very perceptive, a great concept. And we always talk about the theater of the mind when it comes to radio plays. And I believe that the sound in this and the imagery that's been created really comes alive.
7: Oh, absolutely. I mean, Ray Bradbury, what a brilliant writer. So here he's imagining a fully automated home. He's also kind of seeing that there's something like a VR type of Netflix that, you know, you as part of the subscription for the home, you go into this room and you experience, you know, and your mind conjures up the story, if you will. So this is brilliant writing, great imagination. So I really, really enjoyed it. And I thought the other thing that was really prescient in his writing is that the parents just leave the kids watching it or interacting with it. There's no supervision. They have no interest in what they're doing in there until it's too late. And I thought that's basically the way it is today too. Like parents don't really supervise and feel that they can't supervise the content that their children consume.
8: Let's say we had these types of houses, and you had a choice. There's a room there where you could create anything, and in fact, not only can you create

0: I was trying to think. I was thinking of something if I was a grown-up, for example. Now, don't want to go back too far. So let's say London, late 19th century, that sort of Sherlock Holmes era. I could see myself with a large magnifying glass and a deerstalker cap, you know, roaming around trying to find Jack the Ripper in the fog.
1: And investing in the stock market, of course.
0: Oh, yes. Apple as a brand name? No, it'll never work.
1: Good night, Greg.
0: Good night, Mary.
1: That's our show for tonight. Thank you for shivering with us, and we look forward to your company again next week.

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1: Episode 42.
0: Greetings and salutations. I'm Hunter Ackerman, here to read some classic literature for you. Ask Hunter Anything. Email address, askhunteranything@gmail.com. Is great just specifically to submit questions. I had a question from Dr. Wendy, who asked essentially about how the solar system came into its current configuration. So I teased the hints to this when we were discussing angular momentum. When we refer to momentum, we're referring to the tendency of that which is in motion to stay in motion, that which is at rest to stay at rest. The same kind of thing can be applied to angular momentum. That which is turning or spinning is just going to keep spinning if it's in space, that is, if it's not being slowed down by the friction of air resistance. That is angular momentum, and angular momentum is conserved, so it doesn't just leach away unless there's something actively slowing it down. That's important. So, in terms of our solar system, imagine two balls of clay out in space. They can be planet-sized, they can be softball-sized, it doesn't matter. The only reason that I'm saying clay is because what I want you to imagine in this scenario is that when the two balls fly at each other and impact, that they stick together, that they don't bounce off. That's the important part. All right. So these two balls of clay, let's say one of them is huge and is spinning counterclockwise. And another one is a lot smaller, but it is spinning clockwise. When these two smack into each other and stick together, that angular momentum is now going to be shared. So the big object, the big clay ball that was going counterclockwise, when it connects and sticks to the small object that was going clockwise, now the two objects become one object. And the one object, because the larger one had more angular momentum going counterclockwise, the larger object is going to be counterclockwise. However, it's going to be slowed down a little bit because that counterclockwise angular momentum was slightly robbed from by the smaller object that was going clockwise, if that makes sense. So angular momentum was conserved. We just did some math. We did some addition and some subtraction, and it sort of summed out that they added up to going counterclockwise together, but slower. Now imagine instead of two clay balls that stick together, two really hard rocks that when they smash into each other really, really fast, they're both spinning. One was spinning counterclockwise and one was spinning clockwise like before.

0: But they're really, really rigid, really, really rocky objects. And when they smash into each other, just imagine that they pulverize each other to just powder. So now we have a cloud of something like sand out in space. Now that they're dust, all this dust, the angular momentum did not go away. Now we've got two objects that have now been reduced in size to sand, but they've been increased in like particle numbers from 2 to, let's say, 2 million, because again, now it's like a cloud of dust, it's a cloud of sand. Because angular momentum is conserved, all of that angular momentum is still happening in that cloud of dust. All right. Now, what happens from here is that in our cloud of dust, some of the particles are going upward and some of the particles are going downward, and some of them are going counterclockwise and some of them are going clockwise, some of them are going this way, right? And what they're doing is they're all like crashing into each other. However, gravity is this force that just attracts all matter to all other matter. And so our cloud of dust doesn't just like dissipate into nothingness and go away. There's enough gravity to keep the cloud of dust as a cloud. All right. But we've got little particles in the cloud, as we just said, that are just going all around. And these little particles are crashing into the other little particles. Here's the catch. Every time there is a collision that happens between, say, two rocks, be they two grains of sand or be they two planet-sized objects, every time there's a collision, some of the energy is lost in the form of heat radiating away. However, zero of the angular momentum is lost. That's pretty damn key here. So you got this cloud of particles. And the thing to keep in the back of your mind, again, angular momentum is conserved. So just like our two balls of clay that shared their angular momentum together and became one mass that was going counterclockwise together. Now we have a cloud of particles, and crap is going up, and other crap is going down, but the entire cloud still has an overall net angular momentum. And so, as these little things crash into each other, they radiate energy away because of that crash, but they still keep the angular momentum. And so, what we end up seeing on a long enough timeline with enough crashes is our cloud, which was spherical right after the crash, flattens out to being things just don't have the energy now to go up and be gravitationally drawn back down in this plane. On a long enough timeline with enough collisions, and again, each collision radiates away a little bit of energy. Now we have a system where you don't have the particles that have enough energy to move up and down. Everything only moves in accordance with the angular momentum that the entire system started out with when these two original particles or two original rocks crashed into each other. And that's why you end up with things like Saturn having rings, where crap has crashed into other crap around the orbit of Saturn, and that crap has gotten to the point where it has become such fine crap that it is basically little like millimeter-size bits of ice and rock and dust. None of the particles in those rings now have enough energy to go up and down outside of those rings. So everything in that system conforms to the angular momentum, which is conserved. And the end result is we have the rings of Saturn, which are so wide, they are about 1 light second across. So this is about the Earth-Moon distance. yet the rings of Saturn are so huge it takes light a full second to get from one end to the other, but the rings of Saturn are only about 30 feet deep. And something very similar is going on in the solar system, wherein most of the planets, well, all of the planets are mostly in a plane. So all of the planets in our solar system are going counterclockwise around the sun, but roughly in a plane. One of the planets is slightly, you know, off kilter, but the planets are not going this way around the sun while everybody else is going this way. All of the planets are basically going this way around the sun, and we call that the ecliptic plane.
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0: Where we were last, where we left off from part one of Murders in the Rue Morgue, was a lot of information that had been published in the local newspaper about the murders that had happened there in Paris. However, some of the details remained noticeably elusive. And the police are entirely perplexed. We are, of course, following a story that laid out a template for virtually anything Sir Arthur Conan Doyle ever put down about Sherlock Holmes, wherein we have a main character who is delivering the narrative from a first-person perspective. And, of course, Sherlock Holmes, that would be Dr. Watson. And in this case, the analog to Sherlock Holmes is the narrator's brilliant French friend named Dupin. And so, just like Sherlock Holmes would be later, Dupin does not want to talk about a case in progress as he's taking in the details, as he's really concerned. He just wants to take it all in silence. And if Sherlock Holmes or Dupin have what you would call superpowers in the parlance of today's comic book hero terms, one of those superpowers is crazy good skills of observation and the ability to remember what it was he saw. The second superpower I will not delve into now, not because it is a spoiler, but merely because I don't want to get too distracted. But it has to do with inferential logic. Inductive logic, more specifically. Without further ado, this is Edgar Allan Poe's Murder in the Rue Morgue, Part 2. Dupin seemed singularly interested in the progress of this affair, at least so I judged from his manner, for he made no comments. It was only after the announcement that Le Bon had been imprisoned that he asked me my opinion respecting the murders. Le Bon, by the way, as a side note, if you recall, was the one suspect that they had that they put into prison without really getting into the details of why they handcuffed that particular suspect. I could merely agree with all Paris in considering them an insoluble mystery. I saw no means by which it would be possible to trace the murderer.
2: We must not judge of the means, said Dupont, by this shell of an examination. The Parisian police, so much extolled for acumen, are cunning, but no more. There is no method in their proceedings beyond the method of the moment. The results attained by them, for the most part, are brought about by simple diligence and activity. When these qualities are unavailing, their schemes, they fail. As for these murders, let us enter into some examination for ourselves before we make up an opinion respecting them. An inquiry will afford us amusement, and besides, Le Bon once rendered me a service for which I am not ungrateful. We will go and see the premises with our own eyes. I personally know the préfet. Let me try that again. I personally know the prefect of police, and we shall have no difficulty in obtaining the necessary permission.
0: The permission was obtained, and we proceeded at once to the Rue Morgue. This is one of those miserable thoroughfares which intervene between the Rue Richelieu and the Rue Saint-Roch. It was late in the afternoon when we reached it, as this quarter is at a great distance from that in which we resided. The house was readily found, for there were still many persons gazing up at the closed shutters with an objectless curiosity from the opposite side of the way. It was an ordinary Parisian house with a gateway on one side of which was a glazed watchbox with a sliding panel in the window indicating a caretaker. Before going in, we walked up the street, turned down an alley, and then, again turning, passed in the rear of the building. Dupont, meanwhile, was examining the whole neighborhood as well as the house with a minuteness of attention for which I could see no possible object. Retracing our steps, we came again to the front of the dwelling, rang, and having shown our credentials, were admitted by the agents in charge. We went upstairs into the chamber where the body of Mademoiselle L'Espagne had been found, and where both the deceased still lay. The disorders of the room had, as usual, been suffered to exist. I saw nothing beyond what had been stated in the Gazette des Tribunaux. Dupont scrutinized everything, including the bodies of the victims. We then went into the other rooms and into the yard, a gendarme accompanying us throughout. The examination occupied us until dark when we took our departure. On our way home, my companion stepped in for a moment at the office of one of the daily papers. I have said that the whims of my friend were manifold. It was his humor now to decline all conversation on the subject of the murder until about noon the next day. He then asked me suddenly if I had observed anything peculiar at the scene of the atrocity. No, nothing peculiar, I said. Nothing more, at least, than we both saw stated in the paper.
2: The Gazette, he replied, has not entered, I fear, into the unusual horror of the thing, but let us dismiss the idle opinions of this prince. It appears to me that this mystery is considered insoluble for the very reason which should cause it to be regarded as easy of solution. The police are confounded by the seeming absence of motive, not for the murder itself, but for the atrocity of the murder. They are puzzled, too, by the seeming impossibility of reconciling the voices heard in contention with the fact that no one was discovered upstairs except for the assassinated Mademoiselle L'Espagne. And there were no means of egress without the notice of the party who was ascending. The wild disorder of the room, the corpse thrust with the head downward up the chimney, the frightful mutilation of the body of the old lady, these considerations have sufficed to paralyze the powers of the government agents. They have fallen into the gross but common error of confounding the unusual with the obscure. But it is by these deviations from the ordinary that reason finds its way in its search for the truth. In investigations such as we are now pursuing, it should not be so much asked what has occurred as what has occurred that has never occurred before. In fact, the facility with which I shall arrive, or rather have arrived, at the solution of this mystery is in the direct ratio of its apparent insolubility in the eyes of the police. I stared at the speaker, at my friend, in mute astonishment. I am now awaiting, he continued. He looked toward the door of our apartment. I am now awaiting a person who, although perhaps not the perpetrator of these butcheries, must have been in some measure implicated in their perpetration. Of the worst portion of the crimes committed, it is probable that he is innocent. I hope that I am right in this supposition, for upon it I build my expectation of reading the entire riddle. I look for the man here in this room any moment. It is true that he may not arrive, but the probability is that he will. Should he come, it will be necessary to detain him. Here are pistols, and we both know how to use them when occasion demands their use. Yeah, I took the pistols, scarcely knowing what I was doing or believing what I heard, while Dupont went on very much as if in a soliloquy. The voices heard in contention, he said, by the party upon the stairs were not the voices of the women themselves. That was fully proved by the evidence. This relieves us of all doubt upon the question whether the old lady could have first destroyed the daughter and afterward have committed suicide. I speak of this point chiefly for the sake of method. For the strength of Madame L'Espagne would have been utterly unequal to the task of thrusting her daughter's corpse up the chimney as it was found, and the nature of the wounds upon her own person entirely preclude the idea of self-destruction. Murder, then, has been committed by some third party. And the voices of this third party were those heard in contention. Let me now refer not to the whole testimony respecting these voices, but to what was peculiar in that testimony. Did you observe anything peculiar about it?
1: I remarked that while all the witnesses agreed in supposing the gruff voice to be that of a Frenchman, there was much disagreement in regard to the shrill, or as one individual termed it, the harsh voice.
2: That was the evidence itself, said Dupont. But it was not the peculiarity of the evidence. You have observed nothing distinctive. Yet there was something to be observed. The witnesses, as you remark, agreed about the gruff voice. They were here unanimous. But in regard to the shrill voice, the peculiarity is not that they disagreed, but that while an Italian, an Englishman, a Spaniard, a Hollander, and a Frenchman attempted to describe it, each one spoke of it as that of a foreigner. Each is sure that it is not the voice of one of his own countrymen. Each likens it not to the voice of an individual of any nation whose language he is conversant, but the converse. The Frenchman supposes it the voice of a Spaniard, and, quote, might have distinguished some words had he been acquainted with the Spanish, unquote. The Dutchman maintains it to have been that of a Frenchman, but we find it stated that, not understanding French, this witness was examined through an interpreter. The Englishman thinks it the voice of a German and, quote, does not understand German, unquote. The Spaniard is sure that it was that of an Englishman, but judges by the intonation altogether as he has no knowledge of the English. The Italian believes it is the voice of a Russian, but, again, quote, has never conversed with a native of Russia, unquote. A second Frenchman differs, moreover, with the first, and is positive that the voice was that of an Italian, but not being cognizant of the language, is, like the Spaniard, convinced by the intonation. Now, how strangely unusual must that voice have really, really been, about which such testimony as this could have been elicited, in whose tones even denizens of the five great divisions of Europe could recognize nothing familiar. I will now merely call your attention to these three points. The voice is termed by one witness harsh rather than shrill. It is represented by two others to have been quick and unequal. No words, no sounds resembling words were by any witnesses mentioned as distinguishable. So, let us now transport ourselves in fancy to this chamber. What shall we first seek here? The means of egress. That means way in. The means of egress employed by the murderers. It is not too much to say that neither of us believe in preternatural events. Another side note. Like myself, Dupont is referring to the fact that both he and his friend, the narrator, are methodological naturalists, having that title self-applicable. That is not to say that any of us deny the possible existence of the supernatural, or preternatural, as he says, but that we merely do not use the supernatural in our explanations for things. So, we are looking for the means of egress employed by the murderers. It is not too much to say that neither of us believes in preternatural events. Madame and Moselle La Spagna were not destroyed by spirits. The doers of the deed were material and escaped materially. Then how? Fortunately, there is but one mode of reasoning upon the point, and that mode must lead us to a definite decision. Let us examine each by each the possible means of egress. It is clear that the assassins were in the room where Mademoiselle La Spagna was found, or at least in the room adjoining when the party ascended the stairs. It is then only from these two apartments that we have to seek issues. The police have laid bare the floors, the ceilings, and the masonry of the walls in every direction. No secret issues could have escaped their vigilance. But, not trusting to their eyes, I examined them with my own. Both doors leading from the rooms into the passage were securely locked with the keys inside. So, let us turn to the chimneys. These, although of ordinary width, for some 8 or 10 feet above the hearths, will not permit, throughout their extent, the body of so much as a large kitty cat. The impossibility of egress by means already stated being thus absolute, we are reduced to the windows. Through those of the front room, no one could have escaped without notice from the crowd in the street. The murderers must have passed then through the windows of the back room. Now, brought to this conclusion in so unequivocal a manner as we are, it is not our part as reasoners to reject it on account of apparent impossibilities. It is only left for us to prove that these apparent impossibilities are, in reality, not such impossibilities. There are two windows in the chamber. One of them is unobstructed by furniture and is only visible. The lower portion of the other is hidden from view by the head of the unwieldy bedstead, which is thrust up close behind it. The former was found securely fastened from within. It resisted the utmost force of those who endeavored to raise it. A large drill hole had been pierced in its frame to the left, and a very stout nail was found fitted therein, nearly to the head. Upon examining the other window, a similar nail was seen similarly fitted in it. And also, a vigorous attempt to raise the sash also failed. The police were now entirely satisfied that egress had not been in these directions, and therefore it was thought a matter of more work than duty requires to withdraw the nails and open the windows. My own examination was somewhat more particular, and was so for the reason I have just given, because here it was. I knew that all apparent impossibilities must be proved to be not such in reality. I proceeded to think. The murderers did escape from one of these windows. This being so, they could not have refastened the sashes from inside, as the sashes were found fastened. The consideration which put a stop through its obviousness to the scrutiny of the police in this quarter, yet the sashes were fastened. They must then have the power of fastening them themselves. There was no escape from this conclusion. I stepped to the unobstructed casement, withdrew the nail with some difficulty, and attempted to raise the sash. It resisted all my efforts, as I had anticipated. A concealed spring must, I now know, exist. And this corroboration of my idea convinced me that my premises at last were correct. However mysterious still appeared the circumstances attending the nails, a careful search soon brought to light the hidden spring. I pressed it, and, satisfied with the discovery, forbore to raise the sash. I now replaced the nail and regarded it attentively. A person passing out through this window might have reclosed it, and the spring would have caught, but the nail could not have been replaced. The conclusion was plain, and again narrowed in the field of my investigations. The assassins must have escaped through the other window. Supposing, then, the springs upon each sash to be the same, as was probable, there must be found a difference between the nails, or at least between the modes of their fixture. Getting upon the bedstead, I examined the headboard minutely at the second casement. Passing my hand down behind the board, I readily discovered and pressed the spring, which was, as I had suspected, identical in character with its neighbor. I now looked at the nail. It was as stout as the other, and apparently fitted in the same manner, driven in nearly up to the head. You will say that I was puzzled, but if you think so, you must have misunderstood the nature of the inductions. The scent had never for an instant been lost. There was no flaw in any link of the chain. I had traced the secret to its ultimate result, and that result was the nail. By the way, Dupont very correctly said, "You will say that I was puzzled, but if you think so, you have misunderstood the nature of the inductions." Dupont, just like Sherlock Holmes, uses inductive reasoning, not deductive reasoning. Sir Arthur Conan Doyle was rather embarrassingly quite mistaken on the definition of these words, and thus Sherlock Holmes made a silly blunder every time he declared his reasoning to be deductive. It was always inductive. However, that is part of the second superpower that I alluded to him having. The scent had never for an instant been lost. There was no flaw in any link of the chain. I had traced the secret to its ultimate result, and that result was the nail. It had, I say, in every respect, the appearance of its fellow in the other window. There must be something wrong about the nail. I touched it, and the head, when about a quarter of an inch of the shank, it came off in my fingers. The rest of the shank was in the drill hole where it had been broken off.

Farad is a kind rarely employed at the present day, but frequently seen upon very old mansion. They are in the form of an ordinary door, a single, not a folding door, except that the lower half is latticed or worked in open trellis, thus affording an excellent hold for the hands. In the present instance, these shutters are fully 3 feet wide, 3 feet and 1 half. When we saw them from the rear of the house, they were both about half open. That is to say, they stood off at right angles from the wall. It is probable that the police, as well as myself, examined the back of the tenement, but if so, in looking at these farads in the line of their breath, as they must have done, they did not perceive this great breadth itself. In fact, having once satisfied themselves that no egress could have been made in this quarter, they would naturally bestow here a very cursory examination. It was clear to me, however, that the shutter belonging to the window at the head of the bed would, if swung fully back to the wall, reach to within 2 feet of the light. The shutter belonging to the window at the head of the bed would, if swung fully back to the wall, reach to within 2 feet of the lightning rod. It was also evident that by exertion of a very unusual degree of activity and courage, an entrance into the window from the rod might have been thus effected. By reaching to the distance of 2 feet and a half, we now suppose the shutter open to its whole extent, a robber might have taken a firm grasp upon the trellis work. Letting go, then, his hold upon the rod, placing his feet securely against the wall and springing boldly from it, he might have swung the shutter so as to close it, and, if we imagine the window open at the time, might have even swung himself into the room. I wish you to bear especially in mind that I have spoken of a very unusual degree of activity as requisite to succeed in so hazardous and so difficult a feat. It is my design to show you, first, that the thing might possibly have been accomplished, but secondly and chiefly, I wish to impress upon your understanding the very extraordinary agility which could have accomplished it. My immediate purpose is to lead you to keep in mind that very unusual activity of which I have just spoken, alongside the very peculiar, shrill or harsh and unequal voice about whose nationality no two persons could agree and in whose utterance no words could be detected. At this point, a vague, half-formed conception of Dupin's meaning flitted over my mind. I seemed to be upon only the verge of comprehension. My friend went on with his discourse. "You will see," he said, "that I have shifted the question from the mode of egress to that of ingress." That is to say, he's shifted what he's looking at from the mode of exit to the mode of entrance. It was my design to convey the idea that both were affected in the same manner at the same point. Let us now revert to the interior of the room. Let us survey the appearances here. The drawers of the bureau, it is said, have been rifled, although many articles of apparel still remains

within them. The conclusion here is absurd. It is a mere guess, a very silly one, and no more. How are we to know that the articles found in the drawers were not exactly what these drawers had originally contained? Madame L'Espagne and her daughter lived an exceedingly retired life. Saw no company, seldom went out, had little use for numerous changes of clothing. Those founds were at least of as good a quality as any likely to be possessed by these ladies. If a thief had taken any, why did he not take the best? Why did he not take all? In a word, why did he abandon 4,000 francs in gold to encumber himself with a bundle of linen? The gold was abandoned. Nearly the whole sum mentioned by Monsieur Menot, the banker, was discovered in bags upon the floor. This is the end of part two. Ask Hunter Anything. Email address askhunteranything@gmail.com. It's great just specifically to submit questions. David Benjamin, I watched a PBS Spacetime video. Strikes me as very similar to inductive reasoning, although my understanding of it is limited, as I hadn't heard of it before today. Deductive versus inductive reasoning. A theorem, being mathematical in its nature, is inherently provable. Things in math are provable. However, things that involve more messy systems, like the real world and physics and science, in that, science never attempts to prove anything. So proven science is an absolute misnomer. Science either supports or disproves. And so a theory with a capital T that has been around for a long time has withstood the attempts of scientists to disprove it and has stood successfully despite everyone's best attempts to disprove that theory. The reason that the Big Bang Theory has such a lame-ass name, I mean, the big, when you think about what the Big Bang Theory should be, it should be like the super cosmic birth explosion, something. It should be called something cooler. It was named by a guy who was actively trying to disprove it, the astronomer Hoyle. And in his attempts to disprove the Big Bang Theory, he was just such a damn good scientist, he inadvertently, one point at a time, supported it, and went to his grave kind of sulking, going, well, I still don't like it, but I can't refute it and put forth a better model either. So, yes, if you're reading about a science thing, it will be using inductive reasoning as opposed to deductive reasoning. Just one more detail on this. With deductive reasoning, if your axioms are sound, so that is to say, if the points that you are using to build the point that you're going toward are all absolutely true, if your foundations are solid, then, and your conclusion with deductive reasoning will always also be solid unless you used fallacies along the way. So with deductive reasoning, if you start with a concrete foundation of things that are absolutely factual, if your axioms, the things that you start with, are all solid and good, and you
use no logical fallacies, you will always come to an absolutely irrefutably true conclusion with deductive reasoning. Unfortunately, with inductive reasoning, you can start with completely solid axioms, use no fallacies along the way, and there's still a wiggling room of doubt that you may still come to the incorrect conclusion. One of the most classic examples of this in science and philosophy is something called a black swan fallacy. For centuries, European naturalists thought that there was no such thing as a black swan, because all the swans that they had ever seen for generations and generations and generations were all white, 100% of them. And so it was known to the biological sciences, I say known in big quotes here, that swans are all white. Then one day, somebody came along and found a black one. So, use of inductive reasoning is our best way to explore the world. And I should point out that science, in the case of the black swan fallacy, science was not refuted by something other than science. It wasn't that science said there is absolutely no such thing as a black swan, and then something like the Pope passed a decree, and then, you know, like the world found out about black swans in reality. It wasn't, no. Science was corrected by later scientists doing better science. So the limitations of humans to understand our world through inductive reasoning is absolutely not a reason to distrust science. It is quite the opposite. Science is on this ever-sharpening knife blade, honing to a finer and finer edge of truth. Science has built in, within it, self-correcting mechanisms. The people who become famous in science are not the ones that support or adhere to rigid dogma. The people who become famous in science are the people who upturn the apple cart and say, look, everything that we knew before was wrong, and here, and this is important, here's a better model. Here is how we know that what we saw before was incorrect. And here's why it would have looked that way from the information that we had at that time. But here's the real situation based on new information that we now have. Again, this is science correcting itself. Inductive reasoning always leaves a back door open. I said earlier in this very show what Dupont and the narrator, all of us share similar philosophical outlooks, which is that none of us shut the door to the supernatural being possible for exactly this reason. New information may come to light within my lifetime, within tonight maybe even, that the supernatural is real and a viable explanation for things. But so far, I've seen literally zero demonstrations in a lifetime of looking for them. I cannot find one that does not fall down. So I do not use supernaturalism as an explanation for anything. However, because I can only base any of this upon inductive reasoning, I cannot prove the non-existence of leprechauns, and I never shut the door to supernaturalism as being possible. I don't know through what mechanism, I don't know how it would be observed, but that is for someone making a supernatural claim to demonstrate. Let's see. So, Christy, so when would we actually use deductive
reasoning when science corrects itself? Good question. Deductive reasoning comes in the form of a logical syllogism. This could be something along the lines of, all men are mortal, Socrates is a man, therefore Socrates is mortal. That would be a deductive syllogism. A syllogism is an if-then statement. And the inductive and deductive just don't work in the same direction. One goes from general to specific, one goes from specific to general. And because deductive goes from general to specific, you can be certain. Inductive, however, going from specific to general, errors may slip in along the way. There is actually, I never studied logic in university. Everything that I know about formal logical reasoning, I learned after university. But I would have never understood deductive and inductive reasoning the way that I do if it wasn't for calculus. I won't go into the parallels into calculus right here and now. It's probably out of the scope of this particular dialogue. It really comes down to derivatives versus integration, and how derivatives always give you a certain answer, and with integration, there is always this integration constant that is added. But again, I don't want to get too much into the weeds without a specific question about calculus there. Thank you for joining us for this episode of Fireside Tales for Wolfgang. You can view more of my work at Hunter's Acoustic Cabin. Directed by Hunter Ackerman. 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In memory of Wolfgang Beastly. 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
1: Yeah, Dad. For information during a disaster, we're supposed to call 211.
2: 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While there probably won't be a zombie apocalypse in Ventura County, there could be floods, earthquakes, and other disasters. 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
4: Voices of Ventura County is a remarkable collection of oral histories that commemorates the rich tapestry of Ventura County's history over the past 150 years. Curated from the extensive archives of the Museum of Ventura County's Research Library, these oral histories bring to life the diverse stories and experiences of the county's inhabitants. Thanks to a partnership with CAPS Media, KPPQLP, and the County of Ventura, this invaluable selection of oral histories has been expertly digitized, ensuring its preservation and accessibility for generations to come. From the experiences of Indigenous communities to the challenges and triumphs of modern-day Ventura County, these oral histories shed light on the region's evolution. Each account reflects the unique perspectives and lived experiences of individuals who have witnessed the county's transformation firsthand. Through their voices, we gain a deeper understanding of Ventura County's cultural, social, and economic development. Voices of Ventura County stands as a testament to the enduring spirit of the county and the resilience of its people. It is a celebration of community, culture, and the power of storytelling to bridge the gap between past and present. Jack Cantrell was born in Oxnard on October 31, 1928. He attended school in Oxnard and Ventura, graduating from Ventura College in 1950. Cantrell began surfing in 1953 after meeting a fireman named Mike Melrose. He bought boards from Velzy and glassed them himself. Cantrell surfed at Mondo's and Rincon, and he named Mary Monk's Mary Mondo. There were few people in the water when Jack began surfing, and fewer options for surfboard shapers to buy boards from. Listen now to learn about the history of surfing in Ventura County.
5: Good morning.
6: Okay, here are these questions. Briefly, could you tell me where you were born, where you went to school, and...
5: Briefly?
6: Where were you born and where did you go to school?
5: I was born in Oxnard, 1928. Halloween. I went to kindergarten here. I went to Sheridan Way Grammar School here. I went to Cabrillo Junior High here. I went to Ventura High and graduated from Ventura College.
6: In what year?
5: I graduated from high school in 46, and then I went in the service for a year and a half, and then I went back to junior college and graduated from junior college in January of 1950. But anyway, I'm a local.
6: I gathered. It's 28. I think that satisfies that requirement.
5: Yeah, yeah.
6: Can you describe the first time you went surfing, where this occurred, and who was there at the time?
5: Well, what I'd like to do is mention Bill Flores. I used to go down to California Street. My mother used to take me down there and dump me off. She used to dump me off two places, San Juan Road and where the lifeguard station is now. And she used to dump me at California Street where the bathhouse was. It's near where Bananas is, or the parking structure is. And I was down there probably 12, 13, or 14 years old, and there was a guy out, I think it was black and white, and I still remember the color. And I remember seeing him on this paddleboard, but I didn't really know what he was doing at that time. This was probably during the war years, very possibly, during World War II.
6: Mm-hmm.
5: And anyway, that was the first time I ever saw anybody in the water on a paddleboard or surfing. And then I worked for the city of Ventura for a couple of years after I finished junior college. In 1950, I went to work for the city of Ventura, and I met this fireman named Mike Melrose, who I happened to run into him one day out here at Mondo's, and he had a redwood surfboard that weighed 84 pounds, and he was surfing it. The surf wasn't very big. Anyway, I asked about if I could try it out. He said, sure. So I paddled out, and I caught one wave, and I guess the standard procedure is say you're hooked. Then he built me

0: balsa board. It was 11 foot long. It was I call it a Simmons type. He calls it his type. But anyway, he built me a balsa board. His redwood board weighed 80 some pounds, and my balsa board weighed 40 some pounds. It was 11 foot long, and that's how I began surfing. I began surfing the end of summer, about August of 53.
1: Who else was out in the water? That you're going out at Mondo's at this point?
0: At Mondo's, yeah. Mondo's the only place I knew at that particular time.
1: And who else is out in the water in 53?
0: You know, really, at that time, I don't really remember any other boards. But there were people in Ventura that I learned later on that had boards. And I know some of them, I mean, they were local guys, but they were probably kind of on your fingers, probably, the amount of boards that were around. But there was hardly anybody surfing it at that time that
1: so,
0: I know of. Anything.
1: So there were a number of times when you went out when there's absolutely nobody out in the
0: water. You'd go to Rain. Later on, that winter I went to Raincon, and even later on, I changed boards. I realized that his board he'd made for me was outdated, and then I bought a Velsi board that winter. And when I started surfing Raincon, I got a kind of an education up there. And Raincon, even on a weekend, never had 10 guys, probably.
1: Now, when you bought this Velsi board, did you go to Velsi?
0: Yeah, went down to, I'd helped glass that board, and...
1: the balsa board.
0: The balsa board he made for me, and I learned a little bit about glassing. You had to go down, you couldn't even buy glass retail, and you had to go down to a company called Falco, down in Santa Monica, I believe, and buy it. And anyway, I helped glass that board that Mike Melrose built for me, and I ordered my first board from Velsi, and I think Velsi... I don't remember if he was on Pacific Coast Highway still in or not, because I first met him, he was on Pacific Coast Highway by Malibu Pier. But later on, he moved to Bologna Creek in Marina Del Rey.
1: Down on Lincoln Boulevard.
0: Yep.
1: Is it Lincoln?
0: Well, it might have been off Lincoln. It was near Bologna Creek in Marina Del Rey.
1: Okay.
0: There was oil wells around there. And the first board I got from him, was nothing wrong with the shape. Of course, it was very simple in those days, but his glass work was lousy. And I started surfing at Raincon then. And then every time I bought about three boards, at least three boards from Velsi, but the last two I glassed myself. And I might have bought three more boards from him, but I used to fiberglass them myself. And
1: so you'd have a shape blank.
0: I had a shape blank. And the only trouble we had was connecting the stay
1: right
0: to the board. That was, we still did it in a very primitive way then.
1: But you did that?
0: Yeah, glass boards.
1: You put you put the fin on?
0: Yeah.
1: And where did you get the fin?
0: Made it. Just out of wood. Just a piece of wood. Didn't make it.
1: And you glassed it?
0: Yeah, and you just laid the, you chopped up the, to get the, where the fin connected to the balsa board.
1: Right.
0: You chopped up the cloth, and you had a couple of nails that would, in the balsa wood, it would hold, if you got the fin where you wanted it. And then you chopped up the cloth and put it down at the very bottom around where the fin and the board were connected.
1: Right.
0: And then you just took cloth and went down and laid over that. And that's what held the fin on. And they stayed on pretty good. Nothing like today, but I mean, fins used to come out at that time, but you could make them stay on for a while.
1: Now, out in the water, can you from your earliest recollections, who are there other people that were out in the water? When there were people out?
0: Well, I remember very few guys from Santa Barbara. There was more guys from Santa Barbara than there was from Ventura. And I remember a guy named, there was Jeff White. Jeff White, yeah. He's
1: Jeff
0: still
1: White.
0: Alive. And he was around. A guy named McCaffrey, who's dead, been dead a long time ago.
1: McCaffrey,
0: yeah.
1: Was he also from Santa Barbara?
0: Yeah, he was Santa Barbara.
1: Right.
0: And then we had a small group from Ventura here. There was Ned Bartles and Charlie Price. I can't remember the exact, Harold Hildebrand. I just can't remember the very, very first ones. But there was a Pete Marriott was had a board at the time. I think Ron Hertel had a surfboard, George Lanthorn. I just can't remember all of them. I'd have to write it down and think about it for a while. But there were quite a few people with boards, and it was a very small group, and everybody was very, I don't know how to explain it to you, but everybody was very friendly, and we were all for the same thing, to have fun. Most guys were just to surf because they enjoyed it. They didn't surf to outperform the other guy. They just surfed to have fun.
1: Now, you've often been credited with giving Mondo's Mary her name. Is she the first female surfer that you ever knew that went out in the water locally?
0: Mary, I was at Rincon one winter. I can't remember what year, but I'm going to say the middle 50s sometime.
1: All right.
0: And Mary, I never used to talk to a lot of people, it seemed like, but Mary and her husband and her son, her husband was named Bob, and Mary and her son was named Larry, and Larry was probably about 13 or 14 years, and they were watching a surf there, and I got talking to them, and anyway, Mary said she's going to get a board, and Bob and Mary were not wealthy people, and they both worked. And they saved their money, and they both bought boards. I think they bought three boards, one for their boy and themselves, and they started serving Rincon. And Mary was a very friendly. She talked to everybody. And I had a lot of room in my truck, and Bob worked, and I used to take off work once in a while. I like Mary. And my wife, my ex-wife, Joyce, liked Mary. Mm-hmm. And I used to call up Mary, and I'd say, you want to go to Sakis or you want to go to Rincon? And she'd always say yes. And I used to take Mary serving at the Rincon. I used to take her to Sakis quite a bit. We always had fun with her. And then, and she lived here at Freya Beach, but we didn't surf here then. We didn't surf here then because we didn't even know it could be surfable. We knew Mondo's could be surfable, but actually there was a surf break right in front of her house that when Rincon started getting crowded, I can't tell you what year it was. I'm going to say late 50s or early 60s. Mary said one day, I wonder if we could surf here. And so we started surfing in front of her house.
1: And there was nobody else surfing there at that time?
0: There was nobody surfing there. No, Mondo's had been surfed many years before, but I don't know if anybody had ever surfed up there before. And I'd never seen anybody, and Mary had never seen anybody. But we were probably the first people to surf what they call Mary's or Granny's or Pitus Point. They got different names for her.
1: Now, was she the first woman surfer that you ever knew that was out in the water? Do you recall any other women being out in the water at that time?
0: Well, the only other woman, there was very few.
1: Yes.
0: I really can't remember. Oh, there was a woman named Joanne Hill had been surfing before Mary, and she lived at Freya Beach also. And she had an old Simmons board that she sold to Craig Underwood. And Joanne Hill, if she was alive today, she could really probably give you some information. Joanne probably surfed before I did. In fact, I can positive she did.
1: And you're on record as going in the water in what, 53?
0: Yes, 53. And I know that Joanne Hill was in before me.
1: So
0: that'd be one woman. And she was Joanne was a very knowledgeable woman of history.
1: Yes, and she lived here at the beach.
0: She did live at the beach, but she passed away a few years ago, cancer.
1: Okay.
0: Very nice lady.
1: Before we get on, I'd like to touch on Mondo's for a minute. Now, according to everything that I know, Mondo's, which was a restaurant.
0: Right, steakhouse.
1: A steakhouse.
0: Yeah, and fish probably too.
1: Was closed about that time, right?
0: Mondo's was closed in, I'm not sure what year it was. He got sick probably in the early 50s. I don't know what year it closed. I remember it was torn down in like 1954. And Mrs. Baptiste, who owned the property here, who took care of the property here.
1: Right.
0: She gave a man named LaSalle, she gave him the lot if he tore down Mondo's Steakhouse. And it had probably been vacant for a couple of years at that time. I really can't tell you.
1: We're talking 52, 53.
0: I don't know what year he died, but...
1: I believe he died in 1961.
0: What year?
1: 61.
0: For that long he lived, so I didn't know he was alive. I thought he died in the 50s.
1: Yeah.
0: So you know more about it than I do. But I remember it was torn down in 50. I can tell you the reason I knew it was torn down. Because I stopped by to see that lot, and I asked Mr. LaSalle if he wanted to sell it. I thought I could build a little redwood beach cabin out here.
1: Mm-hmm.
0: And he said, I don't want to sell it. Well, anyway, I ordered the 55 holes in 55. And
1: right.
0: I gave $1,000 down, and I remember that. That was probably all the money I had. And he called me up, and he said, Jack, I've changed my mind. I'd like to sell that lot. I said, what do you want for it? I said, I want $1,500 for the lease. And I'd build a new seawall. And he'd build a seawall out of used telephone poles. And he'd gone out further out in the ocean with it. And he made a bigger lot. It was a huge lot, about 100 feet wide, 50 or 60 feet.
1: 100 feet ocean.
0: Width, wide.
1: Yes.
0: Width. He made it was a huge
1: frontage.
0: Lot. In fact, it was big enough for three houses, the lot was. And he wanted $1,500 for it. And I told him that I was sorry I didn't have the money to buy it. I just wanted a new car, and I felt broke because I was. And he built this place, and he built this house. Mr. LaSalle on, you drive right by it, but in Casitas, there's a, you know, a little on the curb there in Casitas, that little sells used kitchen bathtubs and heaters. And
1: yes, stuff. Yes,
0: well, that's
1: yes.
0: his son there.
1: Oh, really?
0: That was Mr. LaSalle's business, and he sold used household equipment, like plumbing equipment was especially. And everything he built, in that, put it, he built a house there. One of his sons was a plastering contractor, but anyway, everything in that house that when it was built was used. And he built this huge, huge house there. And it, he lived until he died, and his daughter lived it for a couple of years up in, and they sold it, and it's been a kind of like a motel ever since then. I think it's got 8 bedrooms, and 2 kitchens, and no telling what else.
1: Well, I think it's really interesting that there are probably a number of people who go out in the water regularly who don't have any idea where the name Mondo's came from.
0: Yeah. Well, anyway, let's go back to Mary again. What happened was Mary's name was Mary Monk, M-O-N-K.
1: Right.
0: And Mary was a really, a lot of guys from the valley like her. She used to, Mary talked to everybody. I said, Mary, quit talking to those guys. You know, because they all wanted to be nice to Mary. And Mary was really fun to be with in the water. But anyway, we were surfing Mondo's, and I thought, yeah, I don't like Mary Monk, that name, so I just kind of named her Mary Mondo. This seemed better, and everybody just picked up on it, and she never complained, huh?
1: So you call her Mary Mondo, and yeah. then people flip the name around and
0: call
1: her...
0: Yeah, they call her Mondo's Mary.
1: Mondo's Mary.
0: Yeah, they flipped it around. It was actually Mary Mondo to begin with.
1: I see.
0: But whatever, and she's never taken offense to it.
1: Well, I think it's following her.
0: Yeah. But anyway.
1: Well, that's very interesting. She's in all the recorded interviews, that she always talks about you and how you were very friendly, and you were yeah. out there at the beach and very helpful.
0: Yeah.
1: You went to Velsey to buy your first board. Were there any other places that you can remember to go buy a board?
0: No. Okay, there was two places, Hobie, which was down at, I think, Dana Point,
1: right.
0: and Velsey. They were the only two that I know of retailing boards. And there were probably some people who I didn't know building a home in a garage, probably, but like Simmons was around, probably. And
1: Bob Simmons.
0: Yeah, Bob Simmons was around. In fact, he died the year after I started. He was kind of the idol for me because it was a Simmons board that I was kind of, my first board was a Simmons-type board.
1: Yes.
0: And he was kind of an idol. And he died, I think, in 1954, I think, about the winter, either the first winter I surfed or second winter I surfed. I'm kind of mixed up on that.
1: Uh-huh.
0: But anyway, no, but Hobie and Velsey were the only two not legitimate, but known retail shops. And I think Velsey, I've always heard stories, but I think I missed it, where he actually started shaping boards at Malibu Pier, and they finally chased him off for leaving all the balsa chips all over
1: the shavings?
0: Place. Yeah,
1: oh,
0: shavings
1: funny.
0: All over the place.
1: Now, Velsey at one point went into business with, or rather, Hap Jacobs went into business with Velsey. Is that later?
0: Well, it was when I was buying boards from Velsey. Jacobs went in with him, I can't tell you what year it was, but they were still making balsa boards.
1: It was still, so they were working together.
0: Yeah,
1: so.
0: Jacobs, but you go down to the shop, and Velsey was always the politician. He was the talker, and Jacobs would just stand there and look at you. He was very quiet. And everything went wrong was always Jacobs' fault. Because I went to an election one time with Velsey about 10 or 15 years ago, and I said, you don't remember me. But he said, I don't think he did, but he said he does. But he just being a politician. But I used to buy my boards, I used to buy blanks from him. There was another reason I bought a blank from Velsey.
1: Right.
0: Velsey's favorite trick was to take your, I think a complete board cost $85, a balsa board glass.
1: That was actually another question. How much did your first board cost?
0: My first board that I bought from Melrose cost, I'm going to say like $65.
1: Okay.
0: Or under $80.
1: All right.
0: I mean, because he did charge me for the material and the balsa and the glass, and labor was very cheap in those days.
1: Right.
0: But I don't think it cost me $60. So I think I sold it to a guy named Andy Reeder for $50, I think. It's $50 or $55.
1: Andy Reeder.
0: Yeah, he's in San Paulo.
1: Yes.
0: He sold a lot.
1: I've heard that name.
0: So let me go back to Velsey.
1: Go ahead.
0: Velsey's favorite trick was you'd go down and order a board. You didn't call him up the phone like people do today. You'd drive down there, and he had this, actually the first shop I saw his was near the Malibu Pier. Later on, it was a little ice cream place. And then he went from the Malibu Pier to a place about a block or two down, and it was just a little hole in the wall, and he wasn't there long. Then he moved to Bologna Creek. Velsey's favorite trick was to take your money. He'd take your whole $85 from you and say, I'll have your board in 3 weeks. So then you drive down there in 3 weeks, he'd say, oh, God, he said, I didn't get your board out. You have to come back down next week. What he'd done, he'd made your board, and some guy walked in, and he'd sell your board to some guy that just walked in the door. That was one of his. He did that an awful lot to a lot of people.
1: Because you were financing the materials
0: yeah,
1: for that board.
0: Yeah, you were just. Yeah, you were. Yeah.
1: He was using your money for a float.
0: If you drove from Ventura to, we'll say Marina del Rey at that particular time, you know, it was a pretty good trip in those days.
1: Well, yeah.
0: And he did that quite often. And then, but if you bought a blank for him like I did, I never had that problem.
1: So that's why you buy the blank?
0: Yeah. Well,
1: because you get the board.
0: Well, I just thought I was a better glasser than him, but I probably wasn't. But that was. Yeah, but that's just the way. But he did do that. Was one of his favorite tricks. And I'm not saying anything bad about Velsey because he's really a good guy.
1: Well, apparently a lot of people. Apparently Dewey Weber worked for him too.
0: Say that again.
1: Dewey Weber worked for him too.
0: Oh, he had. I've heard. I don't want to go into this. But I've heard so many stories about different people working for him.
1: Yeah.
0: Velsey was not the most legitimate businessman there was in the world. But he's a good guy.
1: Well, it seems to me that the whole surfing industry was pretty rough and tumble.
0: Right.
1: Guys trying to make ends meet. Right.
0: Guys, people did some pretty raunchy, stupid things, I think, in those days.
1: From your time in the water, this is over the whole course of time, but I realize it's a tough question. Are there a couple of events or memories that really stand out? A particularly big day or a great crowd of people out in the water?
0: You know, it's really funny you say that. I was just thinking about, there's two things to remember. A Yater had come to Santa Barbara in the early 60s, like 61 or 62.
1: Mm-hmm. And that's Reynolds Yater, right?
0: Yeah, Reynolds Yater, right, yeah. And he came to Santa Barbara. He had to open up a surfboard shop in Summerlin. And I had a Velsey board at the time. I was still surfing a balsa board, I think. And maybe I was surfing an Ole Foam, which was a lousy board. But that's another story. I bought that. I got Jack Heron talked me into buying this Ole Foam. That was the worst board I ever owned in my life. I had a beautiful balsa board before that, which I sold for like $55 to a guy in Santa Barbara who still got it to this day.
1: Yeah.
0: I wish I had it back. That's another story. But anyway, there's two things I remember I really appreciated. We had been surfing Thanksgiving Day at Rincon. And the waves were head high, just perfect shape. And there's only maybe 10 of us. I'm going to say 6 or 8. I don't even think it was 10 of us. And at that time, the highway went right by there, and you could park there. And we were all sitting there. Yater was there, and Tom Williams, and I think Bartles, and I really can't remember who was there. But the local, I mean, we all knew each other real well. Mm-hmm. And it was Thanksgiving Day. The water was blue. The sky was blue. And everybody has just surfed themselves out. And it was just a perfect day. That's probably the first time I ever talked to Yater. Yater was not overly friendly, if you didn't know him, mm-hmm. for quite some time. Yeah.
1: The year again on this?
0: What year it was?
1: Do you recall?
0: I think it was early 62.
1: Okay.
0: It's when he came here. He'd been here for his time, and I didn't really get a chance to know him because he wasn't overly friendly. But it was right around his first year or so up here. And then the other times I remember surfing Rincon when it was raining. And this is before wetsuits and before leashes. And we used to go there. Rincon would be head high plus a couple of feet, maybe like 2 feet over your head. It could be your hands, just the boards you had. The boards were slower than you. Just in those days, what you did, you just took off, turned right, and you went because the boards were slower. You couldn't do all the hot dog things they do today.
1: Mm-hmm.
0: And you'd surf with I surfed up at Rincon in 50-degree water. In fact, I surfed there one day, it was 48 degrees. And your parts freeze up, your toes freeze up. But we either used pallets, wooden pallets, or we used tires. And we'd bring pallets up there. And I used to bring them up myself. I had a truck. And we'd burn these pallets. So we'd go out in the water and surf for like 20 minutes. And then we'd catch 2 or 3 waves, or maybe, and then we'd come in and tell lies for about half an hour, you know, and sort of.
1: No, we're not talking, no wetsuit.
0: No wetsuits, no. I mean, that's what I'm trying to say. You're
1: right.
0: You can only stay in the water 20 minutes. You were frozen, and you come in, and we used to drink Thunderbird and Ripple wine.
1: That's a fine vintage.
0: Yeah, 75 cents, I think. And but we'd just tell lies around there drinking. You know, and I remember some of those days better. And then I also remember surfing Rincon with, I really apologize for not remembering who I surfed with, but I remember surfing Rincon. And just back and forth. I mean, my arms, I'm surprised my arms didn't fall off. I mean, nobody around, all you had to do was just catch waves. And it seems like you can't do that today.
1: Now, I know this is a long time. Are we talking mid-60s?
0: Yeah, late 50s. It might have been 50s still.
1: Where you could go out and surf until you couldn't surf anymore.
0: Well, yes, your arms would fall, like you thought your arms were going to fall off. It was probably the 50s, probably, because in the 60s, the foam boards came out, and that kind of changed. We thought it got crowded then. I quit surfing in 62 because I thought it was too crowded.
1: Well, I've met a number of surfers who keep quitting, and yet they're still out in the water, right, so it's an interesting sport that one quits, but
0: I started sailing first, and I bought a catamaran and started sailing a catamaran in Santa Barbara, and surfing was second. Sailing was first.
1: How many times have you quit surfing?
0: Sir?
1: How many times have you quit surfing?
0: Actually, I never really quit, but but surfing was second.
1: Yes, but right.
0: Okay, then at California Street in 1970 or 69, I got my wallet stolen, and I quit surfing. I didn't surf California Street from that period till 1986. I didn't surf California Street for 15 years.
1: That's incredible.
0: Yeah, just surfed. I surfed up here for it. We bought a place here in 1970, and I surfed in the wintertime up here, and I sailed in the summertime and swam. And then there's a little summer break once in a while you get. But I didn't surf California for over 15 years.
1: Now, you say you bought a little place in 1970. That's not where we are
0: right
1: now.
0: Here, yeah.
1: This is not. Well, this is a gorgeous location.
0: Yeah, we bought it in 1970, and we paid, I don't even know that. We bought a leased land, and then in 1981 or 82, Mrs. Baptiste sold us the property.
1: Right, so up until that time you were leasing from the Baptiste.
0: Yeah, they're very nice people.
1: I think we touched upon this earlier. You have had some experience with dolphins or other sea life while out in the water?
0: Well, everybody asks you about sharks. I've never even seen what I would call a dangerous shark in the water. I've seen, like, Rincon, we first started surfing at Rincon in the early 50s there. The basking shark used to lay there in the water. And the amount of surfers thought he'd chase them off. They used to lay, we used to surf right over them, or they'd be laying in the water right. They'd be laying in the sun.
1: These are big.
0: Yeah, they're pretty. Oh, they get. Yeah, these were about. Some of them maybe. They actually get to 20 feet, but these were probably 10 or. Mm-hmm. They were big enough, but we knew they didn't eat. They didn't eat
1: meat.
0: People. They ate plankton.
1: That's a good thing.
0: Anyway, I'll tell you two stories about Rincon again.
1: Please.
0: At that time, there was a man. A man. I think he's. I don't know if he's dead or alive now, but a man who lived there named Tom Farmer, and he used to row out of Rincon and have nets out. He'd bring it, he did everything by hand. He had a dory, and he'd row through the surf, summer and winter, and he caught thrasher shark. And there was, and out here at Freya, right here, this access gate right up here, there was a, Ben Hinkey used to do the same thing, catch thrasher shark right here. And I think the Caucasian people wouldn't eat thrasher shark then. And they used to haul them to Bickersfield and sell them for 10 cents a pound.
1: Now, how are they catching these? How were they catching these?
0: With nets.
1: With nets.
0: Yeah, and they used to wind the nets by hand. I mean, with a roller. And they had Tom had arms as big as my legs. But anyway, what I was getting to about Tom Farmer was he lived there at Rincon Point. Anyway, what he used to do when he caught a shark with teeth, he put the jaws out there so you could see and let you know that you weren't the only one out there. And some of the jaws were pretty good size.
1: Have you ever been in a wave with a dolphin?
0: Oh, you know, okay, I have never, that's a good question. I actually, when a dolphin's in a wave, I try to let the dolphin have the wave. I don't want to get hit by the dolphin. I don't want to tangle the dolphin. But about 15 years ago, I was surfing up off Mary's house, and I got a characteristic because my paddle power's never been 100%. And I caught it, the waves are about waist to shoulder high, and I caught a wave, and what I usually do is paddle up to where I'm going back up to the where I want to catch waves at. And when I get really close, like within 50 feet of where I want to catch the next wave at, I'll kind of sit my board and kind of paddle on my haunches and paddle like an old, like they call it the old man's paddle. And that's the way you used to paddle on the balsa boards because you do it real easy. But anyway, I'm paddling up, and there was some outside of me about 30 feet or less than 50. There was a couple of dolphins surfing in the swell, not the swell itself. You could see them, and it's really pretty to see them. They do it quite often. But anyway, out of the clear blue sky, my board was about 9'6". The right side of my board, a dolphin under full power came right out of the water, leaped out of the water right in front of my board, and his belly got me on the right shoulder. And it happened so fast that I wasn't scared. And after I got thinking about it, I really got scared because I think he could have hit me in the head or in the chest. I honestly believe he would have killed me because that's how fast. It was just like a projectile. And that's my only encounter that I really felt that I could have got hurt with an animal in the water.
1: Now, that's incredible, number one. Was this animal going the opposite direction?
0: No, he was coming down also.
1: He passed you.
0: Well, no, I was paddling this way, and
1: right.
0: he came out this way.
1: Oh, I see. He went over.
0: He just went, like, my board was like this at this angle,
1: yes.
0: and he came out right here, but right over. He got me right here in the shoulder. He only got me off. No, he didn't knock me off the board.
1: Right.
0: But afterwards,
1: sort of aquatic drive-by.
0: And there was a guy on the right of me about 15 feet away, who I don't know who it was. He says, I don't believe that. I said, I don't either. And then for a couple of years after that, when I was surfing out there and the porpoises were sliding down the waves. I used to prone on my board.
1: Uh-huh.
0: And now I don't, I'm getting lax again now, I don't do it. But I that's a problem, probably the closest I ever came to getting hurt by an animal.
1: That's incredible. Yeah. It truly is. Well, I've been asking a number of people, when was the last time you went surfing? When was the last time you went surfing?
0: Last night.
1: Yeah. And you're going to go out tonight, right?
0: I'm going to go out maybe as soon as you leave.
1: Well, then I'll try to make this quick.
0: That's okay.
1: Do you have any feelings about surfers or surfing today?
0: Oh, that'd take me a week to tell you about that, Charles.
1: Okay.
0: We're so disgusted with surfing. Surfing has just changed so much. There's some people do it, I think, for the camaraderie. I can't pronounce it.
1: Camaraderie?
0: Camaraderie, yeah.
1: Yeah.
0: Some people surf because they want to be Tom Curran.
1: They want to be a star.
0: Yeah, they want to be a star, right. There's just too many people want to surf for different reasons, and there's no courtesy at all in the water. Even people who used to be courteous are not courteous anymore.
1: Right.
0: And it's really it's not really as enjoyable for me anyway as it used to be. But the people who start surfing today have no idea the way it used to be 30 or 40 years ago. Because the things that happen today out there, if they happened 40 years ago, somebody would have wiped their nose in the dirt very fast. And it did used to happen.
1: Now, what about individuals of your own age group? Do you find that they are, in general, more genteel, more considerate?
0: Every generation, like I'm 71 years old, I'll be 72 in a couple of months. And my generation, morally and how do you say, courteous,
1: right.
0: They are a lot better group. And the mixed group, and I think the Vietnam guys are the ones that are really, which would be, they're in their 50s now.
1: Uh-huh.
0: And I think they're the ones that are really aggressive and have changed things a great deal. I think the younger ones, everybody wants theirs now. Nobody
1: yes.
0: wants to wait for the next wave. They just, whatever, you know.
1: Do you find there are more older people in the water?
0: Well, a lot of people have made a comeback. I think there's people who surf maybe just 1 year or two
1: mm-hmm.
0: years, or surf for
1: right.
0: a couple of months, or
1: right.
0: maybe bought a board and never used it and never knew how to put their. There's father and sons and probably grandsons out in the water now.
1: Now, when did you notice this first happening? I think you're right.
0: It's really heavy in the last 10 years.
1: In the last 10 years.
0: Yeah, but I think it started in the 80s, really. But you didn't notice it as bad. But I think the longboard come back was in the 80s.
1: Right.
0: And I think now it's just full bore.
1: I think I hear that longboards are in some areas selling shortboards 3-1.
0: Yeah, I can believe it. Yeah. Yeah.
1: Well, they're easier to paddle, aren't they?
0: Yeah, well, the older guys get into them, and if you could go to a father-son or a father-daughter
1: right.
0: thing.
1: Well, that's a lovely thing.
0: Yeah, and it's good. I like to see the families, but some of the fathers don't teach their children, they're just like a dog-eat-dog. The young guys.
1: Proper water etiquette.
0: There's none. It's really hard to find any.
1: Mm-hmm.
0: But
1: mm-hmm.
0: every once in a while you do, but it's a minority instead of the majority.
1: What do you think about, do you think that when you go out in the water earlier, that people are more polite?
0: No, because I used to go down to surfers. I started surfing California Street in 86 again, and I used to dawn patrol it. And at that time, there was maybe less than 10 people out dawn patrolling it.
1: Right.
0: And
1: right.
0: everybody kind of knew each other, and there was no promenade down there. There was just a dirt parking lot still. And people were pretty good. When I say 10 people in the morning, there probably wasn't even that. There was probably 5 or 6. On the weekends, there would probably be 10 or more. But on the weekdays, there would be very few. Now, there's a group that goes down there at dawn, and they want to catch a certain amount of waves before they leave. they don't care who they run over or what they do.
1: So they surf. They look like they're surfing, and they only have an hour to do
0: it. And so they want to catch 10 waves an hour. If they don't catch 10 waves, they think they're deprived.
1: Oh.
0: but that's the way I look at it, you know.
1: Well, that's an interesting thing. We see our society seems to be speeding up, and so we compress everything in.
0: Yeah.
1: And this is an hour of quality surf time, and that's what we're doing.
0: They don't care what how they get them or who they get hurt. And there's a lot more people. The worst thing is, I think a lot more people get hurt than we ever hear about. There was a guy at California Studio, some doctor was down. He just came down early morning to catch, like this happened 2 weeks ago.
1: Yes.
0: He just came down to catch a couple of waves before he went to work, just on a Saturday morning. And he got it in the mouth, so he had a hole in the lip above and a lip below.
1: Uh-huh.
0: And he got hit pretty good. And somebody else got him. And then but a lot of guys get hit down here, still hear about them all. I have been surfing a lot for the last 3 or 4 years. So I just know it's a zoo. I call it a zoo. And I try to sneak out, but in the mornings, I think there's a group that comes down to dawn patrol. There's another group that comes in. As soon as they leave, there's another group that comes in. And sometimes if you're lucky, you can kind of get an in-between group, maybe get a half an hour, 45 minutes of peaceful surfing.
1: But so as a local, you try to time it between crowds.
0: Well, you try, but it's impossible. But I live here at Freya Beach, and once in a while I can sneak out and get 15 minutes or a half an hour of surfing for about 15 guys paddling in front of you. In the wintertime out here, when the surf's up, you'll have, especially the shortboarders, they're just merciless. They'll take off white water on you. You can get a wave surfing down. They'll take off in front of you and back of you. And they'll pretend like they've been in the wave the whole time. They play all the tricks. I used to be able to be fast enough to kind of combat, but I'm so slow now that it's really hard.
1: Well, there's no damn respect for their elders, huh?
0: No.
1: Well, I've asked you all the questions that I came here. Is there anything that you'd like to add that you think that I haven't touched on?
0: No, you've asked me some of the things. I've time to download surfing. I think surfing is one of the. I still love it. I like to go. I like to swim. I like to go in the water. I like to sail. I like to paddle. I like the feeling of going in the water, and I just like going in the water. And I'm not trying to download. Put a kibosh on it. It's a popular sport, and there's a lot of people in it. It's too bad that we all can't learn to get along, but I don't think it's going to get any better. I think there's just too many people now. It's going to stay that way. There'll always be a lot of people.
1: Well, I'd always hoped that at some point the sport would become less popular, and that I'd go back out again because I thought it would. But it doesn't seem to be slowing down at all, does it?
0: No, it's a father, children, grandchildren. Yeah. Now it's I don't blame it. They just want to have a good time, like little Mondo's Cove down here. I remember going to Mondo's, and I remember going to Sullivan even, and parking there and being, and nobody being there but me. I mean, the only one there, the only person there. And you just about can't go by Solomar any time of the day or night without somebody being there. And you go by there, there's 30 to 50 cars there most of the time. But I used to go park at Solomar to 50 to be the only person there. In fact, you never asked me this, but I honestly think we were one of the first guys to ever surf that little reef there at Solomar. The locals there, I always called it Little Solomar, and then the big Solomar was the one reef outside. And but the locals called it Mariah's in the old days. And
1: Mariah's?
0: Mariah's, yeah, that's what they called Little Solomar there.
1: Any reason that you know of?
0: To be honest with you, you have to ask Mike Smith. Mike Smith would know the answer to that, because I was involved in getting him his first board when he was 13 years old. And he's over 50 now.
1: Mm-hmm.
0: And and then I can remember surfing. We surfed Jim Mabry, I don't know who else, a small group was surfed Solomar, and that's when the highway was still there. And we surfed it in the summertime at high tides, and we seemed to like it because it seemed like it was better to us there then. And we surfed it for one summer and maybe two summers before it caught on. And then some guys paddled out on us one day. They said, we were driving by here, and we saw some people surfing out, but we thought they were little kids sitting out here. And it was the exception that we were, adults surfing here. And that was kind of the beginning of the end of it, because we thought it was crowded with 10 guys. Now it's got 50 there now.
1: Well, I suppose, considering the breadth of your experience, that it'll never happen again like that, days you talk about at Rincon, where there was half a dozen people out.
0: I haven't surfed Rincon for over 5 years. I got it one day, one time. I could actually catch it if I worked at it more. But I caught it with about 10 guys, and it was probably head high or close to it. And it was really good. The water was still nice. And
1: what kind of board do you have now?
0: Well, I've got a lot of respect for Reynolds Yater, and I think he's one of the most honest, best people involved in the business. I've always had one of his boards, so I've got a Huerta board, I've got a Maxwell board, I've had Fuji boards, Velsi, I had one Oli, that's about all. I've always had a Yater board. I've had a Yater board since the phone came out. A friend of mine, Jack Herod, who started the Pop House, talked me into buying this Oli phone. And I didn't like it from day one. And I took it to Yater and tried to trade it in on a Yater board. He wouldn't take it in trade. Well, Tom Hale ran. You want to show?
1: Okay, we're back on.
0: Okay, anyway, I had this Oli board that I disliked from day one, my first foam board. And Jack Herod was a friend of Oli. Tom Olson. But anyway, I asked Yater to take it in trade, and he said he didn't want it, he didn't like it. So Tom Hale had a Yater, John Thurston ran a Yater shop in Cardiff. And so Tom always came up here, and I saw Tom. I said, hey, Tom, I want a Yater board. And he said, well, I'll take it in trade. So anyway, my first Yater board, Yater didn't even shape. I think John Thurston shaped it. And I've had about three boards from John Thurston. He's a real nice guy, very quiet guy.
1: And he's located where?
0: They were in Cardiff for about a year or so, and then they closed the shop.
1: Right.
0: And then they both came back up here. And I think Tom had his own shop up here at that time. Nope, he had one of the first shops. This is quite a while ago.
1: Well,
0: I'm very bad on years. I don't explain it to you.
1: Well, we can go back and do some fact-checking, but yeah. I appreciate the time you spent.
0: Oh, I could go on forever, Charles. You haven't touched me yet.
1: Well, I'm about at the end of this side of the tape.
0: I've really been around. I'm not bragging to you. I mean, but I've been around forever. But I can't remember all the facts or everything, you know. But the picture, the best question, Derek, and I remember different things. I have done so many things, Charles, I don't even remember, you know, that I really enjoyed. I wish I'd kept a diary. I mean, I wish I'd have said, gee, I went out to surf Freya or Mondo's or, you know, had a great day. I never did that. You know, every day was a great day.
1: Well, it looks like you're still having them, too.
0: Yeah, but they are nothing. Really, your body doesn't. You didn't. This is a tape. So you turn it off.
1: No, this tape is rolling.
0: The tape's still rolling. Okay. Yeah. When you get older, your brain and your body don't seem to work together anymore. And like one day I didn't surf for a couple of months, and I went down to California Street, and I paddled for a wave, and my brain said get up, my body didn't get up, and I felt so embarrassed that I looked around to see anybody watching. My body wouldn't move.
1: Well, you seem very trim and fit.
0: Well, I'm trim, but my back's wore out.
1: Yeah. And, you know, I've heard this before of these surfers that are in great shape. You're 70 years old. You look 55. You know, I think the sport's done well by you.
0: Well, other than the skin cancer, but then I can't hear, can't see.
1: No, but you had a heart attack and you came back. When you had your heart attack, how long were you out of the water?
0: Actually, I only had 4 months, so I should have been out longer.
1: We see that's incredible, but I mean, that's incredible.
0: I had a real bad one. You want to hear that?
1: Well, it has been covered in the newspaper, but you came out of the water, you were feeling lightheaded.
0: Yeah, I had a poop and a throw up at the same time. I didn't know what was wrong with me. And I thought I just having a, I hadn't had any breakfast. It was like this morning, I hadn't had any breakfast.
1: Uh-huh.
0: I thought I was having a sugar attack.
1: Yeah.
0: And anyway, Joyce found me down there, and I was walking around in circles around my pickup truck. My pickup was parked down there at the parking structure down. We'd been working at the museum.
1: Yes.
0: And Joyce found me. She said, I'm going to take you to the house. I said, no, I'll take me home. So she brought me home. I walked up these stairs. I got in the shower, took a shower, went to bed. My bed's right here.
1: Mm-hmm.
0: I went to bed, and as soon as I got to bed, I knew I was sick. At this point, I never would admit it until I got to bed. But my legs were shaking, my arms were shaking.
1: So.
0: And they took me, Joyce took me to the hospital, and they said, what's wrong? I said, well, either I'm having a sugar attack, or I got the sugar attack, the flu, or I'm having a heart attack. Well, you're having a heart attack. And I was really pretty sick. I lost about 15 or 20% of my heart. And I really was weak. I couldn't do anything. I was only in the hospital 6 days, but I came home about 3 days early because I came home on Friday, but I didn't want to stay until Monday.
1: Mm-hmm.
0: And I probably should have stayed till Monday. And then I went to Hawaii with some guys, some friends, and 4 months later. And I was not full of pep. But it took me about 2 years to overcome it.
1: Now, when you went to Hawaii, did you get in the water on a board?
0: Oh, yeah, I was surfing, yeah.
1: Well. Yeah. But you just weren't up to speed, right?
0: All the guys were worried about me. That I was going to have another heart attack.
1: Well, yeah, that had been had to get you out of the water.
0: Yeah. But anyway, but I felt good about 2 years, and now I'm just out of shape now.
1: Well, you don't look it. Yeah. I want to thank you for this opportunity.
0: Sometimes you want to start another project, because I really...
1: Well, we'll do this, because I'm going to finish this tape, but yeah. we'll do this again.
0: Okay.
1: All right.
0: I could tell you, I watched a lot of things, but... And of all the guys I kind of forget about, there was guys shooting that you kind of forget about them.
1: Mm-hmm.
0: And, that's the trouble with this. You know, they keep writing about Mickey Dora, and I never told you about how these guys came to Rincon Point. I think it was 56.
1: Uh-huh.
0: Came back to Dallas. Mike Stang and Billy Fisher, Greg Nolan, another guy, and they spent one winter here surfing Rincon. They were the first surf films I'd ever met.
1: What year?
0: I think it was about 56.
1: Do you think that when you first got out in the water, that a lot of the people were from not around here?
0: Did you get that feeling? They weren't around here. You knew them right away. They were from Hobie. Later on, Hobie would bring up about two carloads of guys, about eight guys. They just kind of take Rincon over. Hobie brothers, mm-hmm. but Mickey Munoz and Bobby Patterson. Bobby Patterson and Mickey Munoz were the first guys I ever saw do hot dogs, do hot dogs at Rincon.
1: Now, Mr. Flores, Bill Flores, says that he remembers a lifeguard from Los Angeles named Peterson. Do you think that was Patterson?
0: You know, I can't answer that truthfully.
1: Okay.
0: It could have been. There was a Peterson that was famous for, it was a lifeguard in hospital. Rich Handon. Was it Peterson?
1: So you said Bob Patterson.
0: Bobby, no, but he quit surfing. It wasn't him. No. Bobby Patterson quit surfing many years ago.
1: Okay.
0: I asked Mickey Munoz what happened to him, because I remember both Munoz and Patterson were like jockeys. They weren't very big men.
1: Mm-hmm.
0: And of course, a smaller guy looks better in the weight, I think. And I said, what happened to Bobby Patterson? Those were the two first hot dogs I'd ever seen.
1: Yes.
0: And he said, but Bobby he didn't surf as well as he used to, and he just quit.
1: I see.
0: And that's too bad. And I can remember when those guys came to Rincon, we'd come down, like we came down to Freedom Beach, we'd come down here and surf. They didn't know about Freedom Beach.
1: Well, you're very modest about your abilities, but you're still out surfing every day and you're enjoying it, right?
0: I enjoy it, yeah. No, I enjoy it. And some days I have a good day, and once in a while I catch a wave, I feel good at it.
1: Well, it's beautiful out here today.
0: Yeah. The waves, this is the right, so another, in October's when it starts getting better.
1: Yeah, well, that's a great month anyway.
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6: Welcome to Ventura Vibe Vignettes, the Park Series. This is Nadine. Come along on this 10-minute adventure where we explore each of our great outdoor local treasures, our city parks. So let's get going. On today's episode, I'm at Barranca Vista Park with, tell us who you are.
7: I'm Wendy Van Horn. I'm the coordinator here at the park. I work for City of Ventura Parks and Rec Department in the arts and culture area.
6: And how long have you worked for the city?
7: I've been with the city for 6 years at this point. Actually, before I became coordinator here, though, I was an art instructor for the city.
6: And how long have you been at Barranca Vista Park?
7: I have been here the full 6 years since I've been full-time with the City of Ventura.
6: So give us a little background on this beautiful park.
7: The park has been here since 1979. It had its grand opening. It's a very important park on this side of town. We have playgrounds, we have grassy area, we have picnic areas, and of course we have the actual recreation center building where our classes happen.
6: Where are we exactly? If you were to tell somebody how to get here, what would you say?
7: So Barranca Vista is a little bit tucked away. It's on Ralston Street, 7050 Ralston Street. Johnson is the nearest large cross street.
6: Perfect. I had to punch it in my maps just to remember. It's been a while since I've been here. Did you tell me how big this park is?
7: It's a pretty good sized park. It's nearly 9 acres. Very large grassy area, wonderful walkway all around the park, so it's a good spacious park.
6: Great. Now, you mentioned a few of the amenities, but I want to know about the public art installations.
7: Really special aspect here. The main piece of art that we have installed is called Because, and it's on all four sides of the building. If you look up on the outside of the building, it was created under the direction of M.B. Hanrahan, a well-known local artist, and each piece is a reclaimed hubcap that has been painted by members of the community to look like flowers, and they attract very large bees that were made out of recycled bottles. So it's a unique installation.
6: Wow, I love that story. And then you also have these, I don't remember seeing them before when I came here, but these little libraries. Tell me about that.
7: The little libraries might be one of the most favorite things here at the park, believe it or not. It's the little library where you can take a book and leave a book. And we have two of them. One is a little bit taller for adults, and one is a little bit lower at kid height. And the kids love to help themselves to the books. So there are books from board books to chapter reading books. And everybody just brings books when they're done and then takes books when they need them.
6: Perfect. How long have they been here?
7: The little libraries have been here a while, I think about 10 years. They were originally created with the assistance of a Boy Scout troop. And now when we do sometimes need to maintain them, and we have volunteers, community volunteers, who actually help us maintain the actual structure of the little library.
6: I want to know more about the walking path. Where does it take you? And does it have a name?
7: It can take you a long ways if you want. You can walk around the park, the perimeter of our park, but if you want to extend your walk, you can continue just across Ralston, and it goes all along the Harmon Barranca all the way up to Johnson Drive. It's about a mile from here up to there. It's a beautiful walk, though. You're going along the Barranca, trees, birds, sunlight, shade. It's gorgeous. And because it's along the Harmon Barranca, it's just called the Harmon Walkway.
6: Oh, well, that's an appropriate name. I want to talk about the events that happen here.
7: We have a really cool event. I just mentioned that we have the Because artwork installed. Well, we have the Pollinator Palooza. The third annual Pollinator Palooza event will be this May, and it takes over the whole park. We have community groups that are involved in teaching people about pollinators and native plantings and how we can all help our pollinators, who are so important. It's a super fun event. It's free. It's fun for all ages. We have music, activities, dancing even. You can make and take all kinds of different artwork. It's a fantastic event.
6: Is it like an all-day event?
7: It's a few hours. It'll go from 10 to 2.
6: And do you get organizations that come in, tabling with education forums?
7: Exactly. We have so many. We've got more than a dozen community groups, as well as many departments from the city, like Ventura Water and our environmental department, who are involved in these same kind of issues. So yes, we have many community groups that are involved.
6: Sounds like a really fun event. It's going to be its third year, so this will be the third time happening?
7: Yes, this is the third annual. It was a new event 3 years ago, and everybody after the first one said, you've got to keep doing this. And so each year we grow it a little bit, and word spreads, and we're very excited.
6: All right, let's take a few minutes talking about the community center and the classes and camps offered here.
7: So we do have a recreation center inside the building. We have two rooms. We have a large activity room with mirrors on the wall, so it's terrific for all our movement classes. We have dance, yoga, Aikido, gymnastics, all sorts of movement and activity classes. And then we also have an art room. So we have art classes. We have ceramics. We're able to fire our ceramics and glaze them. We have painting classes, all kinds of art classes as well.
6: And these are the classes that are available through the city's activity guide. How does one find what classes are available and how to sign up?
7: Yes, all our classes and camps, because we do have summer camps here at Barranca Vista as well, all summer long, and they are all listed in the activity guide put out by the City of Ventura Parks and Rec. We have three guides a year. It goes by season, so spring, summer, and fall.
6: And how does one sign up these days? It's been a while since I've signed up for classes or camps.
7: We want to make it super easy for people to sign up for classes. You can do it one of three ways. You can do it all online. We have an online registration system. You can set up an account, enter everything, do it in the comfort of your own home. We also have it that you can call in and register over the phone. And if either one of those doesn't work, you can actually come into our customer service area at City Hall and register in person.
6: Sounds so easy. Great. So any fun facts or interesting tidbits of information?
7: One of my favorite things too at the park here is bird watching. Because of the large grassy area and the barranca and the trees being nearby, we have a tremendous number of birds here, including bluebirds, which you don't see a lot in Ventura. We have hawks nesting in the barranca. We have warblers that migrate through because of the trees in the barranca. So if you want to do a little bit of bird watching, this is where you want to come.
6: Are there any professional guides that take you on the bird watching?
7: You know, we don't yet have any professional guides, but I will say that we do see a lot of bird watchers with their binoculars out here. So definitely find some friends and come do some bird watching.
6: Perfect. What do you personally love or like about this park?
7: I love the community feeling of this park. We do have a lot of folks who come daily on a regular basis. They say hello. They're very friendly. People form friendships here. Kids are playing on the playground together, and a lot of dog walkers. It's a great place to walk your dog. And as I was talking about classes, we have classes for kids, adults, and dogs. We have dog training classes here at Barranca Vista. So if you need a little leash training or puppy training, you can also sign up for classes that will happen here for that.
6: That is perfect. Well, that's all we have time for. I want to thank Wendy Van Horn for joining me today and guiding us on this great park tour.
7: Fantastic. I hope I see everybody over here at Barranca Vista Park.
6: Thank you. I want to thank Wendy Van Horn, the recreation coordinator for the Parks and Recreation Department for the City of Ventura, for joining me today. I had such a great time exploring Barranca Vista Park. Stay tuned as we explore more parks throughout the City of Ventura. Ventura Vibe Vignettes is produced in conjunction with CAPS Radio, KPPQ LP 104.1 FM, and CAPS Media. I'm Nadine, host of Ventura Vibe, and you're listening to KPPQ LP Ventura.
8: 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Barnaby Druthers, an aspiring amateur detective.

0: captured while on an important mission, or a deluded shopgirl who reads Harper Thorne's stories. We proudly present The Patient.
1: She awoke, strapped to the bed, in the windowless room. She tried to speak, but no sound came, which gave her time to reconsider whether she should call attention to herself. The leather harnesses on each extremity were attached to chains which connected to the bed. Her head appeared to be wrapped in cloth. No mirrors, no glass. There was nothing to break to make a weapon. A woman in a white apron and cap entered the room, wearing a chatelaine hung from a pin at the waist. The patient considered that something of use could be acquired from it once she had had her hands free.
2: You're awake. Good. Dr. Wilmore will be notified.
1: The patient tried to speak until slowly the words came.
3: Restraints.
2: That's for your protection as well as ours. Do you remember why you're here?
3: In danger with restraints on.
2: The doctor will be in soon, Miss Addison.
1: Talking was becoming easier for the patient, but something was being lost in translation. The nurse checked the cloth on the patient's forehead.
2: It's healing. It must have been a severe impact. Were you kicked by a horse, dear?
3: I need to send a wire.
2: We sent word to your family. They should be here tomorrow.
3: Family?
2: Your family might help you recover your memory.
3: I need to contact Barnaby Druthers. Will you assist me, nurse?
2: The doctor will be here shortly.
3: Barnaby Druthers.
2: I think you should wait for the doctor, Miss Addison.
3: My name is not Addison. Every moment I am here, I am in danger. Please.
2: The doctor will be here soon.
1: There was nothing wrong with her memory, she thought, except for the last few days. Has it been days since she's been here? Wherever here was? A hospital? How did she get there? The last thing she remembered was the mission, the message. She was given the coded message. Trust no one, tell no one. She understood that lives were at stake.
3: My name is Thorne, Harper Thorne.
1: The nurse shook her head and exited the room.
0: Harper Thorne, The Patient, starring Devin Richtmeyer and Humphrey Ralston, with Tiffy McKay, Jandy Hanna, Beth Steinberg, and David Macarelli, directed by A.J. Lynn.
1: The mission had been fraught with peril from the start. Secreted into Number 10 to avoid any hint of her involvement in the crisis, she was selected for the specific assignment because of her personal contacts in Berlin. Although encoded to a seemingly meaningless series of phrases, the message could not be written down. While the transmission of the correct phase to the right minister could prevent a war, an incorrect or incomplete transmission might start one. But something had happened on the train as she left Berlin. Now she was here. The doctor entered with an air of authority. He smiled weakly and inspected her wounds.
4: The nurse says you're more lucid than you were before. Perhaps now we'll make some progress.
3: I am well enough to lose these restraints.
4: The last time you said those words, we believed you. I fear Nurse Davies will not return to work even after she recovers. I'm sure you understand why we must take these precautions, Miss Addison?
3: Thorne. Harper Thorne.
4: Do you want to read something from the library?
3: You're not making any sense, Doctor. My name is Harper Thorne.
4: I see. Well, how long have you called yourself Harper Thorne?
3: Since always. No, not always. But it is my name.
4: When your mother and sister arrive, we will know more, yes?
3: I have no relationship with my mother, and I have no sister.
4: They'll be here tomorrow, Miss Addison. Don't you worry about that. In the meantime, we'll try to find something you'll like to read. I understand you like Barnaby Druthers' stories.
3: Story?
4: We should have something in our library. Get some rest now.
3: I have questions, Doctor.
4: All in good time. There is plenty of time.
3: The opposite is true. I must leave at once.
4: I'm closing the door for your safety, but Nurse Rabin will come in from time to time until your guests arrive.
3: Doctor, I must be freed at once. Doctor!

The doctor closed the door, and all remained still. She tried removing herself from the restraints, but she could not wriggle free, and there was nothing sharp to cut them. She considered every possible resource. The doctor wore glasses. He had a pocket watch. The nurse's chaplain held a pencil, embroidery scissors, and a key. The chaplain held the most promise as a means of escape. It was her duty to escape and return to London. Nations could fall into war if she failed. Closing her eyes, she preserved her strength and plotted various means of acquiring the chaplain.

0: Hours passed, and she must have slept until the door finally opened and the nurse returned with a pitcher of water and cloth on a tray.
1: You should freshen up, dear. Company is here.
2: How long have I been here, Nurse Rabin?
1: Oh, you remember me now, do you? Very good.
2: How long?
1: Oh, I can't rightly say, ma'am. Let's wash this face of yours.
2: Do you think my mind is playing tricks on me? Do you think I'm unwell?
1: That's for Dr. Wilmore to decide now, isn't it? There, all nice and ready for visitors. Are you ready for visitors, dear?
0: The patient considered that being alone in the room provided no opportunities, while entertaining guests, even false guests, might hold some item of importance that could be the method for her escape. The patient displayed her gentlest smile.
2: By all means.
0: The nurse smiled back as the door opened, and a young girl, hardly 16, bounded into the room, while an older woman with a furrowed brow followed close behind.
3: Irene, I missed you so.
0: The young girl could not contain her enthusiasm. She hugged the patient, but due to the restraints, the hug was not reciprocated.
3: She's in chains. Why is she in chains, Mother?
4: They said it would be that way, Isabel.
0: The older woman did not approach the bed. She stood aloof while the young girl remained close. There was nothing familiar to the patient about the older woman, who said she was her mother.
4: Have they been treating you well, child?
2: Child?
0: Exasperated, the older woman breathed out.
4: Irene.
2: You both call me Irene.
3: What else would we call you? You never liked nicknames for yourself, but you liked calling me Izzy.
4: Isabel.
3: Mother doesn't want me to be called that anymore. She thinks young men won't like it, and I'll never be married. But John Sutton, you remember John Sutton, don't you? From the North End? John likes to call me that when we're alone, which isn't very often because Mother doesn't like it. But I think it's just fine. And John Sutton, you remember, he likes me just fine too, whatever my name is. And so I wanted my sister's advice on all sorts of things, but you weren't there, which is sad. So I've been doing a lot of reading and—
4: Isabel. You don't want to tire your sister out. So much of this can wait.
2: Sister.
0: The patient looked at the young girl. Her visitor was blonde with blue eyes, as was the patient. That didn't mean they were sisters. She had no sister. She grew up under the direction of a particularly strict governess who was cruel to a fault. The harsh, undeserved punishments of her past and her escape into freedom when she was of age were memories that would not be obscured by the wonderful fiction of a concerned mother and loving sister that was now presented before her. That did not mean she should not play along.
3: Is she not well, Mother? I mean, she's got a large wound on the head. Does it hurt much, Irene? That looks frightening.
4: Irene, the doctors say you have some irregularities of behavior. Did you strike a nurse?
2: I have no memory of it.
3: I've never hit anyone. I've never even tried, but I thought about it once. I was with Ada Plymouth, and she was being awfully mean and cruel to Sarah. I don't think you know Sarah Benton, but she's my best friend, and Ada was being mean to her, and I thought about striking her once, but I didn't.
4: No more talk about hitting anyone. There is no excuse for it. None. I am sorry I asked about it.
3: Sorry, Mother. Will you be coming home with us, Irene?
2: That would be grand. Let's go now.
0: Any means of extricating herself from her confines would allow the patient to find her way back to London, so she could report the code and conclude her mission. The older woman seemed doubtful, and the nurse interjected to prove the point.
1: Dr. Wilmore doesn't foresee that happening anytime soon. The patient has some strange notions about who she is. Feelings of persecution and paranoia. We're trying to understand it all.
3: Who she is? Whatever do you mean? Do you not know who you are, Irene?
2: You say I am Irene Addison.
3: Who else would you be?
1: The strike to her head was quite severe. She may be suffering from a form of fantasy where she believes she is the most important woman in world events.
4: I was told Irene said something about Harper Thorn.
3: I just adore those stories, but we don't have any Harper Thorn stories at home. I used to read each chapter when they came out, but they cost a shilling. Mr. Plymouth would get them for Ada, and she would share them with me, but I don't see Ada Plymouth that much these days. Are they important?
2: I would very much like to read a Harper Thorn story. Is one available?
3: Well, I can ask Ada Plymouth when we get back if her father saved them, but I don't know if he did. They have a nice house. It's nicer than ours, so they may have some room to keep them. Maybe we can tell each other some Harper Thorn stories, at least those we can remember. Do you know any Harper Thorn stories about being the most important woman in world events?
2: Quite vividly. Perhaps you've heard of Barnaby Druthers as well. Perhaps you can make contact with him and send him here?
3: I don't understand. As if he were a real person. Do you want one of his books? I don't like them as much as Harper Thorne's stories, but sometimes she's in them, and I like that a lot. There was something about buttons that was popular, but I don't remember much of it.
5: I hope you enjoyed your visit. There will be time for another visit later. Nurse, if you could take the guests outside.
1: Yes, Doctor. Come along now.
3: I'll visit soon. I want to hear all about Harper Thorn.
5: Now then, you've been talking about Harper Thorn. Do you still think you're Harper Thorn? Did your visitors help inspire your memory?
2: They insist I am Irene Addison.
5: Very good. We are making some progress. What is the last thing you remember?
2: A train.
5: You were found near the tracks. Tell me more.
2: Loosen my restraints.
5: I'm afraid we cannot do that.
2: But my sister hugs me. How can I hug her back?
5: Or try to escape, yes? Do you think it is possible you were reading a Harper Thorn story when your head was wounded? Is that possible, Miss Addison?
2: It would be an intriguing consideration.
5: You remember a train. Perhaps in the Harper Thorn story you were reading, Harper Thorn was on a train. Was Harper Thorn doing anything important? What was the last thing you recall reading?
2: The last thing I recall reading was Northanger Abbey, but that's not relevant at the moment.
5: I see. Taking it another way, what was the last thing Harper Thorn would recall? Was Harper Thorn on a train?
2: Undoubtedly.
5: Good. And what occurred before the train? Did Harper Thorn meet anyone? Someone important?
0: Days earlier, the patient met with a Prussian diplomat before being smuggled into Berliner Schloss as a maid of Empress Augusta Victoria, whom she knew well enough to call Donna in private. Relations between England and the Prussian state were souring since the Kruger telegram, with tension intensifying. Only the coded message she would relay to the Prime Minister would allow cooler heads to prevail. Foreign governments would pay any price for that information. Who would believe her? Would she believe herself if it were not so?
2: Harper Thorn lives an exciting life. She meets all sorts of interesting people.
5: Of that I'm sure. Who exactly? In your delirium, you said Kaiser. Do you remember saying that? Did Harper Thorn meet Kaiser Wilhelm?
0: The patient was uncertain which response would best extricate herself from her restraints, and said nothing.
5: You must tell us the truth if you hope to get better and leave this place.
2: You can tell I am not violent. The restraints are unnecessary.
5: But you are still living with a belief that you are Harper Thorn, and that you have done or are doing something of importance. It is not healthy, and the only means of making sure you are well is to address these delusions head-on. I'm afraid the restraints are still necessary for now.
2: What time is it, Doctor?
0: The doctor checked his pocket watch.
5: 9:30. We'll talk again later, after your guests visit you in the afternoon.
0: In the afternoon, she smelled coffee. With the help of two attendants, Nurse Rabin helped transfer the patient from the bed to a chair. A harness was placed over her shoulders, which restricted her arms considerably, but she could move her hands freely. Isabel burst through the door as she had done so before.
3: Irene, are you feeling better? Say you're feeling better so we can go home. Wouldn't that be marvelous?
4: Doctor does not believe that will happen today.
3: Oh, say it's not so.
2: I like your bonnet very much, Isabel. Where did you get it?
3: It was a present. Do you like it? I think John Sutton likes it. You remember John Sutton, don't you?
2: I should like to wear a bonnet like yours. It would make me feel pretty.
3: I'll wear mine. It would look divine on you. Can she wear my bonnet, Mother?
4: Keep your distance from her, child.
3: Oh, nonsense.
0: The young girl stood next to the patient, unpinned the bonnet from her hair, and placed it on the patient's head.
3: You look simply divine, Irene. You really do.
2: Is there a mirror I would like to see?
0: The nurse exited the room, but returned quickly with a small mirror. Isabel held it aloft, and the patient inspected her face.
2: I should brush my hair.
3: I'll brush it for you. May I?
0: The patient was able to remove the bonnet and hold it, but the nurse did not leave to acquire a brush. Instead, Nurse Rabin advised it was time for tea. The older woman poured, and the three sat in the room while the nurse was busy by the door. Perhaps they expected the patient to throw the tea as a distraction to make an escape. The patient knew such a plan would be foolhardy, and more importantly, unsuccessful.
3: Tell me a Harper Thorne story. I would love to hear one. Oh, something with adventure and intrigue. Do you really think you're Harper Thorne, or are you just pretending?
2: What do you think, Izzy?
3: You called me Izzy. How grand. Oh, I was so worried. Tell me a story about intrigue, will you? Please?
2: There was a train.
3: A train? Oh, exciting. I like trains.
2: Harper Thorne was being chased.
3: Chased? By whom?
1: Oh, this is the paranoia the doctor warned us about. Delusions of importance. She imagines she meets with heads of state and only she can prevent a war. But she is a sad, deluded shop girl who simply hit her head and believes she is a fictional detective.
4: I don't think I can bear to hear this. Excuse me.
0: The nurse took the older woman out of the room, and Isabel and the patient sat alone.
2: Nurse Rabin provides a compelling narrative, does she not?
3: Oh, I don't care if it is nonsense. I'd love to hear the story. Do you have a story of meeting heads of state? Tell me one. Tell me everything.
2: I think I'm tired now, and I'm sure the doctor will want to come in and check on my progress. But I am feeling better after speaking with you. May I keep the bonnet?
3: I don't think so.
0: She retrieved the bonnet out of the patient's hands.
3: But if they say you can have a bonnet, I'll find you an even prettier one, and I'll brush your hair. But only if you tell me the story about meeting heads of state.
0: The young girl did not notice that the patient had taken a pin from the bonnet and pinned it within her dressing gown. When the doctor entered, she asked him,
2: "What time is it, doctor?"
5: "You're inquisitive about the time, aren't you? It's 2:50.
2: Thank you.
5: The only way to remove your delusions is to remove them from your mind. But when you do, you'll realize that you are not the fictional character you believe you are to be. You are instead Irene Addison, an intelligent young lady with a serious head wound who will heal in time."
2: "What are you asking of me, Doctor?"
5: "Why don't you tell me, from your perspective, the last memories you have? Even if we find out they are not truly your memories, but something you read in a Harper Thorne novel. You mentioned a train. What happened before the train to Harper Thorne?"
2: "She was being chased."
5: "By whom?"
2: "Those who wished to stop her mission. She had to jump from the train to escape from them."
5: "That's interesting. You were found in a ravine below train tracks. It's no wonder this story has such a hold on you. Wait one moment."
2: "I'm not going anywhere, apparently."
0: The doctor returned with a book in his hand.
5: "In this Harper Thorne novel called The Prussian Affair, Harper Thorne meets with the Kaiser because of the Empress. That is, some kind of political intrigue. Are you familiar with that story? Did you read that story?"
2: "I'm not certain. Can I see that book?"
5: No. I don't want to contaminate the situation by feeding your delusion. But I did want to see if this is something that inspired you. Why don't you tell me what happens? Tell me the end of the story. Do you know it, Miss Addison?"
2: I would very much like to know it myself.
5: It says here in the story, Harper Thorne is given a message, and she jumps from a train, but makes it back to London and saves the day. Do you believe that is you? Do you believe you are given some extraordinary message? The Prime Minister of England would send you, not a diplomat, not someone from their own security services. The Prime Minister of England would send you as the emissary of an important message. Does that sound reasonable? Or could it be a story?
2: What a wonderful story, provided there is a happy ending.
5: So then, what was this amazing message? If you'd read the Prussian affair through to the train part, you'd remember the message, wouldn't you? What was the message?
2: Let me read it to refresh my memory of it.
5: No, no, no. Tell me the message. If it's in this book, you will agree you just read the book. If I give you the book now, you will forever change how you perceive Harper Thorne's stories moving forward. So tell me the message.
2: I'm very tired. Did you put something in the tea?
5: That's your delusion talking.
0: The doctor picked up the patient's teacup and drank from it.
5: See? You are a patient. You are not an amateur spy. You are not Harper Thorne. No one drugged your tea. You see? I hope we make progress soon. Otherwise, surgery to relieve the pressure in the brain may be the only option. Consider that possibility, Miss Addison. And now before I leave, would you like to be transferred to the bed?
2: No, I hope to have company later, and the chair is comfortable for now.
0: When the doctor left, the patient pulled the pin from her dressing gown and began picking the lock on the harness until the lock was undone, and she removed the harness. Without the encumbrance of the harness, she made fast work of the restraint at her ankles. She was free from the chair, but not free from the room. She removed the bandage wrapping from her forehead and inspected the bruise in the mirror the nurse had left. The bruise indicated there was a bump, but it did not appear severe enough to cause any form of delusion. She knew who she was. She was Harper Thorne. Using the metal from the chains to crack the mirror, she removed the most promising jagged piece of glass and wrapped the least sharp portion of it with the cloth from the bandages. She peered out the door. She was in some form of asylum. Her captors had been truthful about that. She had expected to be in a warehouse or even someone's home. Were her assumptions wrong? She was in a medical institution and was being treated for injuries both mental and physical. What if she were indeed Irene Addison, a shop girl with delusions of being a fictional character? What if she had read a book and been subsequently injured? What if her memories were not her own, not real? Dressed as she was in a thin dressing gown, she could not leave the room without being identified as a patient. She still needed answers. She closed the door. Who would enter first? Would there be more than one? She calculated all alternatives as she stood behind the door and waited. It was the longest hour before the door opened and the young girl bounded into the room.
3: Irene, I want to hear more stories.
0: The patient closed the door behind the young girl and aimed a makeshift knife at the visitor as she turned around.
2: You make a sound. No one will be able to come in fast enough to save you.
3: Irene?
2: I require more than your bonnet from you this time. Be quick. If you have made a study of me, then you know what I'm capable of.
3: Don't hurt me. You wouldn't hurt your sister, would you?
2: I have no sister.
3: What about me?
0: The young girl was in tears. The patient brandished the broken shard of glass again, and there were no more protests. When their clothes were swapped, the patient restrained Isabel in the chair.
2: Your English is very good. Where did you study?
3: London.
2: Of course. Even if I were to study in Potsdam, I shouldn't think my German would be half as good as your English.
3: Please, Irene, don't do this. You are unwell. I know you believe you're in a story where you're the main character and you're the most important woman in the world, but it doesn't make sense. You're my sister and you're important to me. Put that down, Irene, please.
2: Do you know what gave your ruse away? Afternoon tea time is after 3:30 p.m. High tea is after 5. You served tea at 2 p.m. and Germans prefer coffee.
3: I hate coffee.
2: If it's any consolation, you were very good. What is your name?
3: Isabel. Die Wahrheit ist leichter zu merken.
2: I agree. The truth is easier to remember.
0: The patient slipped away, unnoticed into the night. By the time her departure was discovered, she was already granted safe passage into Luxembourg. Harper Thorne reached 10 Downing Street before the crisis reached a fever pitch, and the coded message stemmed the tide, at least for the moment. In the years that would follow, tensions would rise again until war was all but inevitable. But in 1897, Harper Thorne's last visit to Berlin allowed the status quo to continue, which was the best resolution one could hope for, and a resolution worthy of a Harper Thorne novel.
6: 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Directed by A.J. Lynn. With production by Kurt Boucher. Starring Devin Richtmeyer and Humphrey Ralston. With Tiffy McKay, Jandy Hanna, Beth Steinberg, and David Macarelli. This has been Harper Thorne, The Patient, on Barnaby Druthers. Nutmeg Junction Audio Theater proudly presents Barnaby Druthers. Barnaby Druthers investigates mysteries with his intellectual partner, Harper Thorne. The classic Druthers stories take place in Victorian England. The modern Druthers stories take place in modern-day America. Tales of mystery and adventure right here on Barnaby Druthers. Harper Thorne, The Disheveled Man, written by J. Timothy Quirk. This is a work of fiction. Any resemblance to any situations or parties living or dead is completely coincidental. This is a classic Druthers story taking place in 1897.
3: After receiving correspondence requesting his assistance from an old friend living in Paris, Barnaby Druthers took the early train south to Dover, where he intends to meet Harper and Mrs. Kipling, and then cross the Channel into France. Harper Thorne and Mrs. Kipling took a later train when the following events took place.
2: The ferry from Calais is expected to take longer than usual, given the season, but here's hoping for good weather.
7: I always pray for good weather, Miss Thorne.
2: Always?
7: Faithfully, every night. Tomorrow's weather is always on the list.
2: Of course, the ever-efficient and orderly Mrs. Kipling would keep a list, even for her prayers.
7: Do you know anyone in service who does not work from a list?
2: A good many who are not in service also value a good list. I value a good list.
7: I know I've seen you with your list, organizing your problems with Mr. Druthers.
2: Well, I don't have a list of problems with Barnaby, but if you mean while working on solutions to problems with Barnaby, yes, I do write lists. It helps one to organize one's thoughts, yes?
7: Yes, ma'am. That's what I meant.
2: Besides, what problems could I have with Barnaby?
7: Well, when Mr. Druthers doesn't see his name in the papers, he tends to become a bit irritable. He takes credit for your work, and he always...
2: Very good. Very good. I don't require a list of that kind, after all. Let's return to your prayer list. What other items would one find on your list?
7: Oh. Mom.
2: Forgive me. I should have realized that's between you and your creator, and it was wrong of me to attempt to breach that confidence.
7: If you absolutely require the information, I will tell you, of course, Mum.
2: No, not at all. Expunge the question from your memory, if you have the kindness to do so.
7: Oh, very good, Mum.
2: When we reach Paris, I expect the list of problems with Barnaby, shared with Barnaby, to grow. Miss Kipling, You shivered. Do you require a blanket?
4: Oh, just a sudden chill thing, nothing more. If Mum would forgive me, I feel the need to move me legs. If Mum does not require my immediate services at this time?
2: Of course. Take all the time you require. I expect the remainder of the journey to be uneventful.
4: Oh! Is this a scheduled stop?
2: It doesn't appear to be. I do not see a station, even on the horizon. Sir, is there a problem? Do you know why we've stopped?
8: Out of my way.
4: That's rude, sir.
2: Clearly, his manners do not befit a first-class car. Let us find someone else for assistance. Ah, there we are. We can ask the gentleman in the next car.
4: Where?
2: Leaving that compartment. Excuse me, sir. A word, if you please.
9: No, no.
2: Are you lost? Are you looking for the second or third class cars? Perhaps I can be of some assistance.
9: No, no thank you.
4: You didn't get the chance to say, perhaps you've heard of me?
2: That's Barnaby's phrase. Come along, a web of intrigue has been spun. We must follow the thread until the mystery unravels before us. Oh, don't look so unhappy. This may be a pleasant diversion. Now, the first gentleman, if we can call him that, let's refer to him as the rude man in the corridor. He went in the other direction, while the somewhat disheveled man, deemed so on account of his countenance, went in the opposite direction. Forward, Mrs. Kipling, until we reach a conductor. Ah, here we are. Conductor? Conductor?
10: Madam, please return to your coach.
2: Good afternoon. My name is Harper Thorne. I work with Barnaby Druthers, the famed investigator. Perhaps you've heard of him.
10: Is Mr. Druthers on board?
2: Alas, he is not. But we will meet him when the train arrives at our destination. If I have compiled all the pertinent data in a timely fashion, he may use his exceptional skills of deduction to assist you in your time of need. Tell me, what has transpired here?
10: We've lost a passenger. And not just any passenger, the Chevalier d'Aquitaine.
2: Show me his compartment.
10: Well, he was here. His belongings remain, or should I say we do not know if the entirety of the contents in the luggage truly remain, or just the bag itself.
2: You have not opened the bag?
10: Madam, we will not open the Chevalier's luggage.
2: Then the investigation may be hampered by that decision. Was he travelling alone?
10: His man DuPont is in the dining car.
2: Bring me to him.
11: Yes, sir?
2: Monsieur DuPont, my name is Harper Thorne. I would like to ask some questions about the Chevalier's disappearance.
11: C'est impossible. Que fait cette femme ici?
2: Quelle femme n'est pas experte dans la recherche de la vérité? Ce qui est requis ici?
11: To parler français?
2: Yes, I speak French. How do you wish to answer my questions? In English, where these gentlemen can understand you, or French, where only I own the translation?
11: We can speak in English, if you wish, but I have nothing to say that I have not already said.
2: Then you may say it again with greater ease the second time, Monsieur DuPont. What was the Chevalier's destination?
11: Back to France.
2: But where specifically in France, and for what purpose?
11: We were travelling to Love.
2: Your destination was Bordeaux, or Paris?
11: There was a matter he wished to attend to, a matter which is not for your ears.
2: But will you communicate it to the ears of the authorities here?
11: To no one on either side of the channel.
2: Describe the man, the Chevalier.
11: He has a most prestigious moustache and wears a pince-nez. He has been favorably admired by ladies in court.
2: Charming. I must meet the Chevalier, but only with a proper introduction. Where had he stayed while he was on this side of the channel?
11: He was the kind guest of the Marquess of Dufferin and Ava.
2: The ambassador? But the Chevalier did not have a similar official title, did he? Therefore, there is no diplomatic prohibition in opening the Chevalier's bag.
11: I must protest in the strongest of terms.
2: Never fear. The bag holds only a straight-edged blade and a personal belongings.
11: That is hardly the point. Conductor, this woman's behavior is intolerable. On behalf of the Chevalier, we disapprove.
10: I am forced to agree.
2: I believe the phrase is intolerable, Monsieur Dupont. I have great familiarity with the term, but what is more important is that the blade is still tinged with blood.
10: Out, madam, we insist.
2: Very well, conductor. I will see myself out.
7: Most unpleasant. Shall we return to our compartment?
2: Did you notice Dupont's garments? They did not fit him. Something is amiss, Mrs. Kipling, and it must be explored further.
7: Very good, mum. Shall I just return to our compartment to allow you to do your work, then?
2: But you're needed. Your contribution is essential.
7: How so, mum?
2: Notice that here in the first-class car, there are compartments with some curtains drawn, obscuring our view of the individual or individuals inside?
7: Yes, ma'am.
2: I would like to know who is inside the compartment, and this is how you will help me in that endeavor.
8: This compartment is occupied.
2: Oh, my! Mrs. Kipling, you told me this was our car. I expected more from you.
7: My apologies, miss. I was mistaken.
2: It must not happen again or there will be severe consequences. You understand how difficult it is to have quality help nowadays, monsieur.
8: Monsieur Gasquet. Yes, of course.
2: We will leave you to your mats and things. You see, Mrs. Kipling, you were indispensable. Now we know the rude man is named Gasquet.
7: And what now?
2: We go to the next compartment with closed curtains and do it again.
7: Hasn't your interest been resolved to your satisfaction?
2: Far from it, Mrs. Kipling. Think of what we learned so far. This man, Gasquet, when we first encountered him in the footway, he was heading back to the second-class cars. Why did he retrace his steps to return here? Consider the man himself, his posture and demeanor. He bore the elements of a man of some rank, a policeman or someone in the military, and he was French. And did you see the maps he was reviewing when we walked in? Interesting, is it not?
7: I did not notice any maps or anything at all, mum. I kept my eyes lowered.
2: Keep your eyes forward, if you please. A watchful eye will be essential in our work.
7: But, mum, that is not my work. I am not the adventuress you are, mum.
2: Oh, Mrs. Kipling, you are quite stirred. I did not intend for you to react this way. We're moving. That is good news. On second thought, I would like to return to our compartment. Please pull the map from my bag. With your careful eye, see if you can perceive a proper location for the Chevalier to exit the train unnoticed.
7: Mum?
2: I wish to know, in your opinion, and based on the map, if you didn't wish to remain on the train like the Chevalier, where would you find a way off of it?
7: Oh, at Broad Street, before we left the station.
2: I meant while the train was in motion. Go now. I have my own part of this drama to play.
7: Yes, mum. And where will you be?
2: Now that the carriages in first class have been explored, it is time to explore the others that remain.
3: The second-class carriages did not possess the individual compartments with a footway, but instead featured two rows of seats facing forward. Harper walked through the center and eyed each passenger carefully, taking note of anyone who held a newspaper or book in a way to obscure their features. One such man held the newspaper too close to his face for any reasonable person to conclude he was reading. She noticed his shoes, the length of his pants, and a mark above his lip. As she was loath to commit the action, she dropped the handkerchief to the floor. The man behind the newspaper picked it up and handed it to her, she whispered in his ear.
12: Ton secret est en sécurité avec moi.
3: The man stared at her with some curiosity. She replaced the newspaper in front of his face. She walked 3 paces until she heard the door to the car open and the rude man entered, scouring the faces in the seats as she had done before. He looked forward and saw her standing in the aisle, their eyes locked.
2: Are you lost, sir? Do your maps fail to illustrate where you stand? You stand in England, sir.
8: I have nothing to say to you, woman.
2: I have plenty to say to you, sir. I charge you as a villain and a spy.
8: How dare you?
2: You do not belong in this car. Return to your own car, sir, or be forced to do so.
8: I will not be told what to do by a mad woman.
2: Mad, am I? Angry, more like it. And I will have my say. Be gone, out of this car at once. Return from whence you came.
3: The ruckus caused by Harper Thorne was so great that the conductor soon entered with a puzzled look which turned to anger when he saw who was creating the fuss.
10: What's all this, then? Oh, it's you.
2: This man is in the wrong car. There shall be no mixing of the classes. It's not proper. It's not proper. Who is he, after all? Has he given a name? He said his name is Gasquet, but I call him a liar.
8: My name is indeed Gasquet. I'm afraid this woman is suffering from railway madness.
10: I have heard of such things. This train is too much for some, for the fragile.
2: Fragile, am I? Before you believe him, look for his ticket. Look for this Monsieur Gasquet's ticket.
10: Mr. Gasquet, may I inspect your ticket?
8: He is in my compartment.
10: Then return there, sir, if you please, and I will inspect it presently.
8: But I...
3: The man looked plaintively down at the faces seated in the carriage before sniffing in defiance and turning away.
8: Lock her up, for our safety as well as hers.
10: Come with me, please, ma'am.
3: Harper smiled as she watched Gasquet leave the car before following the conductor. As she approached her compartment, she saw Mrs. Kipling standing in the doorway.
7: I heard a commotion, ma'am.
2: Conductor, may I obtain my pills? This is my compartment here, and I'm certain my maidservant has them.
10: I don't think...
2: My medicine is necessary to calm me. Surely you understand that, conductor.
10: I will stand in the doorway.
2: Conductor, as we are moving, I trust we have not found the Chevalier?
10: Miss Thorne, if you please.
2: If there were a murder investigation, we would remain stationary. There is no murder investigation, so we are moving.
10: There is no murder investigation, but that matter is not of your concern. Please get what you need from your servant.
7: Miss Thorne, how may I be of service, Mum?
2: You are a first-class servant, Mrs. Kipling, even if you may find your answers in second.
7: Mum?
2: I need my pills, Mrs. Kipling. Please find them in your purse and give them to me.
7: Your pills, Mum? Yes, of course.
2: Listen to me very carefully. You have been in my service for years. You have the heart of a lioness and a keener eye than you let on. I know you can do this, so let me be clear.
10: Miss Thorne, if you don't mind, you must come with me.
2: You have all the information you require. The disheveled man, Mrs. Kipling. Remember what was wrong. Remember what I found. Piece it all together and all that I said.
10: That's it, Miss Thorne. Come with me.
7: Here are your... pills, Mum.
2: When you figure it out, remember what Barnaby loves best. And in the end, I need you to do what you do best for me at Golden Hour.
7: Oh, yes, Mum.
3: She stood motionless for a moment, stunned at her predicament, before pulling paper and pen from her purse. And she began to make a list. She wrote, disheveled man. She wrote, what I do best, golden hour.
7: What she found? Oh, yes, the bride with the blood.
3: She continued to write. At Harper Thorne's instructions, she looked at the map, and as far as she could tell, there was nowhere that a person could jump from the train safely. If the Chevalier left the train, it wasn't willingly. But she had just heard there were no murder investigations, so they did not find a body along the tracks. She wrote it all down. The entire matter began with the disappearance of the Chevalier. There was a rude Frenchman with a military or police air about him. He was studying maps of some kind, and he was walking in the footway and then back again. The man, Dupont, the clothes, they did not fit. Chevalier, secret matter in Le Havre? Prominent mustache. Mrs. Kipling looked at the list in despair. Gazing out the window, she could not organize her thoughts in her mind to make the pieces make sense. She closed her eyes and whispered a prayer, a short prayer. Then she opened her eyes and returned to her list, renewed. Taking a separate piece of paper, she began to put the items on her list in different order. At the top, she wrote, Chevalier was on a secret mission, secret matter. Was going back to France, but not home. Has prominent mustache. Traveled with his man, Dupont. Dupont's clothes did not fit. There was a blade in the bag with blood. French military looking for, following Chevalier? Disheveled man. The answer is in second class. She didn't have to write what she did best for Harper Thorne at Golden Hour. She already knew. It was all there in front of her. With great courage, she opened the compartment door. With an unsteady gait, she walked to the second-class carriage. Mrs. Kipling saw immediately what she was looking for. It was what Barnaby loved best. He loved a newspaper, and specifically his name in the newspaper. When she reached the passenger with the newspaper, she found it was the disheveled man.
7: I have been asked to help you. Please follow me, quickly.
3: The man was unnerved, but he nodded and rose to his feet. The two retraced Mrs. Kipling's steps and entered the compartment in first class. Mrs. Kipling closed the door and drew the curtain.
9: Who exactly are you, and why are you helping me?
7: I'm doing as instructed. I'm protecting you. That's what I do best for my mistress at Golden Hour. Her name is Harper Thorne, and whatever trouble she is in now, she did it with your best interests at heart.
9: You serve her well, as my man Dupont does for me. I will ensure to return the favor for Miss Thorne when we arrive at the station.
3: With the curtains drawn, they did not see Gasquet return to the footway to the second-class car. He had provided his ticket to the conductor and then renewed his search, inspecting each passenger in second class closely. Then he entered the third class coaches, but he failed to locate his quarry, for he was now resting comfortably with Mrs. Kipling in the first class compartment.
7: Is your name Dupont?
9: And who might you be?
7: I have a message for you. Here.
3: She handed Dupont a message written in pencil. He recognized the handwriting. He read it twice.
9: Conductor! Conductor! Harper Thorne is under Le Chevalier's protection. We demand that she be released at once.
10: But, Monsieur Dupont, I thought you said she was intolerable, that the Chevalier disapproved.
9: She is under the Chevalier's protection, and we demand that she be released. That is the final statement on the matter.
10: Miss Thorne, you are released to your compartment. I trust there will be no further incidents while still on board.
12: Although I may be intolerable at times, I will certainly accept your terms gladly. Thank you.

0: When you realize there was no body located and there was nowhere to jump off the train.
1: I knew the Chevalier was still on the train, attempting to avoid the rude man.
0: Gasquet, indeed. So you realized he shaved his mustache to alter his appearance, but the blade cut him. He changed clothes with Dupont, so neither man's garments fit, and he hid in the second-class carriage.
1: I found him behind a newspaper and protected him in the compartment that had already been searched by the conductor.
0: You are a clever woman, Mrs. Kipling. It was right to have my faith in you.
1: Oh, I put my faith elsewhere, Mum.
2: And how exactly did you get into trouble?
0: I caused a scene. I located the disheveled man, recognized he must be the Chevalier, but at that moment, Gasquet arrived in the carriage and I created the distraction that removed Gasquet and I both, at least for that moment. I had to trust that you would review the clues and know what to do, and I was right. Mrs. Kipling, I'll make an adventuress out of you yet.
2: No! No, Mum! No! 1,000 times no! My heart couldn't take it. My place is a golden hour. When you are with Mr. Drovers, then you can run your schemes and plans together. But that is not the life for me.
0: Don't you want to come with me to Paris?
2: Good God, no! Oh, forgive me for my blasphemy. But no. Please know, that is the life you want to live, at least for now. But it is not mine. Earlier you wanted to know my prayer list. Returning to golden hour, that's the top of my list. I mean, after your safety and good health, of course.
0: I didn't realize that. For someone with a keen awareness for the details in others, I must have certain blindness when it comes to you. Do we have blind spots when it comes to those we know best? I didn't realize, but I should have. I have pushed you and pushed you, and you deserve your rest. Very well. Mrs. Kipling, you are released. Not from my service, but from the obligation to attend me to Paris. You may return to Golden Hour if you wish.
2: Oh, I do wish it. Thank you, Mum.
0: You have earned your holiday, for it was you who solved the case of the disheveled man.
2: Thank you, Mum, truly.
0: I suppose you can return by train, I expect.
2: Please, Mum, don't sigh again. You expect the journey to be uneventful.
0: I will never make that prediction again. That I swear.
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5: I'm Dr. Anthony Lizowitz, and this is Climate Connections. Most people are used to seeing phrases like contains nuts or contains soy on food labels. If a proposed federal bill passes, the FDA will require manufacturers to also alert consumers to another allergen found in many packaged foods.
6: Alpha-gal is extremely difficult to avoid.
5: That's Sharon Forsyth of the Alpha-gal Alliance Action Fund, an advocacy group for people who are allergic to alpha-gal, a sugar molecule found in most mammals. Alpha-gal syndrome is typically caused by the bite of a Lone Star tick. These ticks have long been common in the Southeast, but as the climate warms, they're spreading to other areas too, even as far north as Maine and Minnesota. For most people with alpha-gal syndrome, eating red meat triggers an allergic reaction, with symptoms ranging from mild GI upset to dangerous anaphylaxis. In some cases, people also report reactions to dairy or ingredients that they did not know contained alpha-gal, like vitamin D3, which sometimes comes from sheep's wool. So Forsyth's group is urging Congress to pass a bill that would add alpha-gal to the list of allergens that require labeling.
6: Because then we just have to take a quick look at the label
5: to know if a food is safe to eat. Climate Connections is produced by the Yale Center for Environmental Communication. 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
12: 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Chapter 3,

0: few days into our voyage, the weather turned, and we battled a storm that would rival any I have ever seen. And it lasted for what seemed like an eternity. Several days for sure, and delayed our arrival.
1: Look lively! Tie those lies down, Mr. Barry!
0: Mr. Arrow, first of all, turned out to be worse than the captain had feared. As first mate, he had no command among the men, and the crew did what they pleased with him.
2: You tie him down yourself? We got our hands full!
3: We're doing the best we can!
0: But that was by no means the worst of it. Well, after a day or two at sea, he began to appear on deck with hazy eyes, red cheeks, stuttering tongue, and other marks of drunkenness.
4: Mr. Arrow!
1: Aye, sir!
4: Get below and check the cargo! You lot, tie those lines down or I'll have the flesh slobbed off the lot of you! Jim! Take the wheel.
5: Yes, Captain.
4: Keep us steady.
5: Yes, Captain.
4: Mr. Arrow.
6: Yes, Captain.
4: Are you drunk, sir?
6: I've never tasted a drop in my life, Captain, sir. I'm as sober as the day I was born. Just a head cold is all I've got. Making my head fuzzy is all.
4: You sober up, Mr. Arrow. Check the cargo's button below and report back to me.
6: Aye, aye, sir.
4: What can I do for you, Trelawney?
7: Is this storm going to break us?
4: Oh, not at all, sir. We've been making good time. She's a fine vessel, sir. Just a storm is all. She'll pass right through it eventually.
7: Rough waves, though.
4: Indeed, sir.
7: May I ask about Mr. Arrow?
4: Ah, no need, sir. My suspicions were correct. The men, they don't respect a drunk, especially when they're all on one cup ration.
7: Well, I've just seen him stumbling about below. You mean to tell me he's been sneaking drink on the job?
4: They're getting jealous of his extra shares and on duty, too. If I caught him red-handed, he'd be in the brig right now, sir.
7: Where do you suppose he's getting his drink from?
4: I have my suspicions. Hawkins?
5: Aye, sir.
4: Hawkins, fetch Mr. Arrow from below deck. I'll take the wheel.
5: Yes, Captain.
4: Are you all right, Hawkins?
5: I'm afraid I'm a bit seasick, sir.
4: It's no time to be ill, Jim. Fetch Mr. Arrow. In all my years, I've never had a first mate leave deck during a storm and not return to his post.
5: Hey, Long John. Have you seen Mr. Arrow about?
8: Ah, hi there, Master Hawkins. Tell us a tale from up top. How's the weather? Come. Have a yarn with old John. No one more welcome in my galley than you, my boy. Mr. Arrow, he's over there sound asleep, I'm afraid. But tell us how it is, Jim.
5: It's quite stormy out.
8: Oh, is it now? A bit windy, eh? You look a mite green, Jim. You hungry at all? How about a taste of stew to warm your ribs?
5: I don't know, sir. I'm about as empty as a bucket. I can't even think to eat. I've lost all my other meals over the side of the deck.
8: Oh, been sick, eh? Well, this'll cure what ails you. Yeah, eat what you can, lad.
9: Fish is away! Fish is away!
5: It talks?
8: Old Captain Flint here?
5: Flint?
8: I calls me parrot Captain Flint, after the famous buccaneer. Well, you was just talking about what we find on this here voyage now, weren't you, Captain?
9: Pages of mine! Pages of mine!
8: Now, that bird is maybe 200 years old, Hawkins. They lives forever, mostly longer than men. And this one's seen more wickedness than the devil himself, I'm sure. She sailed with pirates before I found her. And she's been at Madagascar and Maracaibo and Suriname and Providence and Portobello. She was at a boarding of the Viceroy of the Indies out of Goa, she was. And, well, to look at her now, you'd think that she was still a baby.

0: But you smelt the powder, didn't you, Captain?
1: No, the mine!
0: I got her at a ship's auction, I did, at a sale of a captured pirate fleet.
1: Precious ahoy! Precious ahoy!
0: It's her time with those buccaneers. 100 years ago that she learned those words, to be sure, Hawkins.
2: Look, I was sent to get Mr. Arrow. He's been gone an hour, and he's supposed to report back to the captain.
0: I'm afraid Mr. Arrow here was feeling a little ill, like yourself, Jim. I gave him a nice cup of tea, and I told him that he could rest a while here until supper's ready. I'd forgotten that he was even there, bless his soul. Try the grub, my boy. You'll need your strength.
3: Wow. Well, it is delicious.
0: Jambalaya, my wife's recipe. Not too spicy for you, boy.
3: No. It's just right. Not as good as my mama's.
4: Standing by to come about, Captain.
2: Mr. Arrow, sir. The captain's been...
0: Just let him sleep, Jim. Maybe get some rest yourself. I'll send him up to the captain when he wakes.
2: But I...
0: Now, you wouldn't be needing a little help sleeping on such a rough night at sea now, would you? Would you, boy?
2: I am feeling a bit queasy still.
0: Well, how about a cup of Long John's lemon ginger tea? Settle your stomach and ease your mind.
2: I'd love something to warm my hands on. I don't know if I'll ever feel my fingers again or ever be dry again.
0: So through, are you? Well. Yeah. Have a sip of this and go dry yourself off, son. Don't want to be catching a cold now.
2: Hey, what you put in here?
0: Just the secret ingredient, Jim.
2: There's rum in it, ain't it?
0: Well, just a dash, sir. Just a dash. Kills the cold and warms the soul, it does, Jim. Just have a sip.
2: Oh, wow. That is good.
0: Of course it is, Jim. Nothing wrong with just a dash in your lemon tea now, is there?
2: And did Mr. Arrow have some of your lemon tea, sir?
0: Why, he did, Jim. Although he insisted that I dash him a bit more than I dealt you there. And him being the ship's officer and all, well, I felt I needed to oblige him. Didn't want to make trouble now.
2: How do you have rum in here anyways? I thought all the rum was to be locked in the captain's quarters for holding.
0: I have a bottle here for cooking is all. A dash of rum does wonders for a dry bird or a sweet sauce. There's even a dash in that stew there. And it cooks right off.
4: Aye, ready to cast off.
0: Good morning, Mr. Arrow.
4: Good morning, Barbecue. Good evening, Hawkins.
2: Do you think I need to follow him, sir?
0: Oh, you've done your duty, Master Hawkins. And when you wake up, well, you could help me swab the galley. There'd be a terrible leak in here, and I'm afraid my boot is soaked right through. Can't have a messy galley now, can I, Jim?
2: No, sir.
5: I slept soundly that night on the Hispaniola, perhaps due to Silver's lemon tea. But I was startled awake by a commotion on deck. I ran up from my bunk and saw Smollett and half the crew staring over the side of the ship. Mr. Arrow had fallen overboard.
6: Well, gentlemen, that saves me the trouble of having him trapped in irons.
7: A man has died here, Smollett.
6: He was clearly a drunk.
8: Aye, Captain. I saw him, sir. He pitched right over the edge.
6: Ah.
8: The waves reached out and grabbed him, it looked like, Captain.
6: And you didn't try to save him, Mr. Hands?
8: I tried the best I could to get to him, sir, but it was too late.
6: Uh-huh.
8: It was all I could do to call out. Happened so quickly, sir.
6: No one else was nearby?
8: Oh, most of the crew was asleep, sir. It was just a few of us out here.
6: Indeed.
7: What are we to do without a first officer?
6: Mr. Anderson.
9: Yes, sir?
6: You'll take over as first officer, as well as maintain your duties as bosun, is that clear?
9: Yes, sir.
6: I shall see that a fair portion of Mr. Arrow's pension be afforded to you as compensation for your additional duties. Is that amenable?
9: Very good, sir. Thank you, Captain.
6: No. Carry on. There's nothing to see here except the ocean.
7: But, Captain, surely...
6: Sir, I will say to you again what I said before we set sail. I do not like this cruise, sir. I do not like this cruise.
7: Well, Mr. Hands, what to do about Mr. Arrow?
8: Davy Jones has him now.
7: Indeed.
8: All right. Back to work, you tars. Step to it, lads.
7: Good morning, Jim.
2: Good morning, sir.
9: Morning, all.
2: Oh, good morning, Doctor.
9: Good morning, Trelawney. Cold out? Did I hear what I thought I heard?
7: Mr. Arrow has gone missing overboard.
9: Drowned by now, I'm sure.
7: Smollett is blaming him, saying he was a drunk and it saves him the trouble of sending him to the brig. Oh, if Smollett weren't so good at his job, I wouldn't afford his demeanor with even a second more of my patience, but...
9: We'd be lost at sea without him, Trelawney. Quite literally, I'm afraid.
7: Indeed, Livesey. But a trifle more of that man and I should explode.
10: Captain Smollett, sir.
11: What is it?
10: Begging your pardon, sir.
11: What is it, Mr. Silver?
10: Sir, some of the men is awful broke up about our dear Mr. Arrow. And I was hoping to pour out a dram of grog for the crew. Just to honor his memory, is all.
11: That would honor his memory indeed. But I've let you dole out double grog enough as it is on this voyage, Mr. Silver. Perhaps Mr. Arrow has had enough grog for all the rest of us.
10: He wouldn't be so heartless a man as to deny the mates a sip for a fallen comrade now, would you, sir?
11: You may bring a bottle up, but this is the last double ration of grog I'll be granting till we're well on our voyage home.
10: Aye, sir, of course, sir. Just a taste. In honor of a man's life, sir.
11: Yes.
10: It's only right,
11: you've convinced
10: sir.
11: Me already. No need to push the issue again. Silver, hop to it before I change my mind.
10: Aye, aye, Captain. Got a bottle right here. Just a taste now, lads. Just in honor of our Mr. Arrow.
12: Raise a glass! Raise a glass and gather round!
10: He was a good man, who fortune chose to frown upon. To Mr. Arrow!
11: Quite a show, eh, Trelawney?
7: You doubt their sincerity, sir?
11: Spoiled hands make devils, sir, that's my belief. Double grog for days now, a barrel of apples to which the crew helped themselves so freely. We won't have any for the return.
7: Well, Long John Silver insisted it would be good for health and morale.
11: Yeah, often what is good for morale is not good for the voyage, sir. Sacrifices will be made somewhere.
9: When do you think we'll reach our destination, Captain?
11: Well, by my calculation, gentlemen, we should sight land midday tomorrow sometime. Make whatever arrangements you need to.
5: That evening, I was hungry and remembered the huge apple barrel that Silver kept on the bow of the ship, and thought that I too should boost my own morale with a secret snack. The barrel was nearly empty and was so large I could barely reach the bottom of it. In fact, I fell in head first, trying to reach the last of the little apples. As soon as I had righted myself inside the barrel, I found an apple or two and stayed there for a moment, having a bite, hoping none of the crew had seen me fall in. But a moment later, a group of men approached, and it was too late for me to leave.
10: Oh, no, sonny. Not I. Flint was captain. I was quartermaster. Before I lost my leg and walked with this timber.
5: I sat silent in the apple barrel as Long John Silver sat down heavily and leaned against the outside of it, resting his crutch on the rim of the barrel inches above my head. I held my breath.
10: The same broadside I was hobbled. Old Pew lost his deadlights. It was a master surgeon him that amputated me, out of college and all. But he was hanged like a dog and sun-dried like the rest of them at Williamsburg.
13: Sun-dried?
10: That was Black Caesar's man, it was. And all that can be hung on the changing of the ship's name. Now, I always says, what a ship was christened, let her stay, I says. So it was with the Cassandra that brought us all home safe from Malabar. And with Flint's old walrus. Oh, I've seen a muck with red blood and loaded so full of gold, it's a miracle that she didn't sink under the weight.
13: And what of all the treasure?
10: Well, I laid my share away. Nearly 2,000 in all. 900 safely banked.
13: And what of the rest of Flint's crew?
10: Why, most of them are aboard here. Most of them are happy for the work. Old Pew, as had lost his sight, spent over 1,000 in a year. Living like a king until it was all gone. Spent. Begged on the street like a blind man he did. And where is he now? Well, he's dead and under hatches. But for 2 years before that, shiver me timbers, he begged and he stole and he cut throats and was starving still.
13: So the treasure didn't do you much good then, did it? Not much use at all?
10: No use for fools, lad. You can lay to that. But now, look here, you're young, you are. You're smart as paint. I see that when I set eyes on you, lad. And I'll talk to you like a man.
13: Thank you, John. I appreciate that.
10: Here it is about gentlemen of fortune, lad. They live rough, and they risk swinging from the gallows. A short life, but a merry one.
13: Aye.
10: But they eat and drink like lions. And when the cruise is done, why, it's gold in their pockets instead of coppers. Now, most of the men, they go for rum and a good fling, and back at sea again with nothing but the shirts on their backs. But that's not the course I lay. I puts it all away, some here, some there, and none too much anywheres, so as not to raise suspicion, lad. I'm past 50 now, mark you. Once back from the cruise, I settled up like a gentleman in earnest. I've lived easy in the meantime. Never denied myself nothing my heart desires. And I slept soft and dainty all my days since. Except when I'm at sea. And I began just as you are now, a young hand before the mast.
13: Yes, but all the money's gone now, isn't it? Flint's treasure?
10: Why? Where might you suppose it to be, matey?
13: Oh, I as you said, laid ashore in banks and places.
10: It were. It were when we weighed anchor. But me old missus has it all by now. The spyglass is sold. Lease and goodwill and rigging. And she'll be off to meet me. I would tell you where. As I trust you, matey. But it'll make the mates jealous.
13: And can you trust your missus?
10: Of course I can. But, that being said, gentlemen of fortune would be smart not to trust anyone but themselves, lad. But I have a way with me, I have. I used to run a tight ship. There's not a man among the crew that didn't fear old Pew. And blind Pew himself was afraid of old Captain Flint. The devil himself would have feared to go to sea with that man. But Flint? Flint, his own self, was afeard of me. I'm not a boasting man. And you've seen yourself how easy I keep company. But when I was quartermaster, well, lambs wouldn't be a soft enough word for Flint's buccaneers under my watch. You'll be safe as long as you're with me, sonny.
13: Well, I didn't like this job till I had this talk with you, John. But there is my hand on it now.
10: A brave lad you are, and smart too. A finer figure of a gentleman I've never clapped my eyes on. Smart as paint you are.
8: Hooray! Barbecue! What's this?
10: Oh, he's square, Israel.
8: Young William here. Oh, I know he's square. He's no fool.
13: No, sir.
8: But look here, Barbecue. What I want to know is, how long are we gonna stand off and on like a bloody bumblebee?
10: Oh! Easy now, Mr. Hands.
8: I've had enough of Captain Smollett. He's hazed me long enough, by thunder, huh? I want to go into that cabin.
14: Israel.
8: I want their wine. Right, and pickles. Whatever else that's not your hot slot.
14: Israel.
10: Your skull might be thick, but I reckon your ears still work big as they are. So listen up. You'll birth forward, and you'll live hard, and you'll speak soft, and you'll keep sober till eyes give the word. And if you don't, there'll be hell to pay, matey.
8: I ain't said nothing against you, have I? Huh? What I says is when. That's what I want to know. When?
10: Aye. By the powers, Mr. Hands. When is what you want, eh? Well, I'll tell you. The last moment I can manage. That's when.
8: Awful convenient.
10: Here's a first-rate seaman here in Captain Smollett. He sails the blessed ship for us. Here's the squire. And the doctor with the map and such. Now, I don't know where it is. Do I? No more than you know where it is. So, I think I'll let this squire and this doctor find the stuff and help us get it aboard. By the powers. And then we'll see, Mr. Hands. If it was up to me, I'd let that captain navigate us halfway home before I slit his throat.
13: We could sail it back. Ourselves. You've got the crew on your side to help.
10: We're all just hands, you mean, mate? Sure. We can steer a course, but who's to set one? And that's what makes me the man here, Mr. Hands. I'm the one that sees the way. It's patience, sir. If it were just the crew, we'd be lost for sure. Rationed to a spoonful of water a day. But I know you lot. You'd have them cold before the treasure's even aboard. And pit it is, too. You're never happy till you're drunk, Israel. Makes me sick to sail with the likes of you. Turns me stomach.
8: Ah, easy, Long John. You wouldn't want to be crossing me, mate.
10: How many tall ships, think hard now, have you seen laid aboard? How many young lads drying in the sun at execution dock? And all this for this same hurry and hurry and hurry. You hear me, Mr. Hands? I've seen a thing or two at sea, I have. And if you'd only help keep my course, why, you'll be riding around in town in carriages with perfume handkerchiefs and jewels on every finger. Yes, you would. But not you. Not Mr. Israel Hands, coxswain on a Hispaniola. No, I know you. You'll have your mouth full of rum tomorrow and go hang.
8: Everybody knows you was a kind of chaplain, John. But there's others that could hand and steer as well as you. And they like a bit of fun, they did. It wasn't so high and dry, no how. But took their fling. Like jolly companions, every one of them.
10: Oh. And where are those men now, Mr. Hands? Pew was that sort, and he died in the gutter, a penniless beggar. Flint was, and he died of rum in Savannah. They were quite a crew, they was, ruthless and rum-soaked to the gills. But where are they now? Dead, Mr. Hands. Dead.
13: Well, John, when we do have your signal, what should we do with them anyhow?
10: Ah, good lad. Now that's getting down to business. Well, Mr. William, what would you think? Shall we put them ashore like maroons? That would have been Flint's way. Or shall we cut them down like pork in a sty? That would have been Billy Bourne's way.
8: I Billy would have gutted them good. Dead men tell no tales, he used to say. But the lubber is dead now himself. There was never a rougher hand went to port than old Billy Bow.
10: Yes, well, right you are. Rough and ready he was. But mark you, mate, I'm a gentleman, I am. But even an easy man like myself has a time to get serious. Duty is duty, mates. I give my vote. Death! When this cruise is over, and I'm back on the mainland riding in my coach with my silks and jewels and gold, I want none of these sea lawyers in the cabin a-coming home unlooked for like the devil at prayers. Wait. Wait is what I say. But when the time is right, let her rip. Yeah!
8: John, you're a proper man.
10: Yeah. You can believe it when you see it, Mr. Hands. Only one thing. I claim Trelawney. I'm going to wring his head off his body with my bare hands. All this talk is parchment. Parched me good, lad. Grab me one of them apples out of the bottom of the barrel here. Won't you? Need something to wet my pipe.
8: Oh, stow that, John. Don't go chomping on that bilge. Let's have a go of the rum.
10: Yeah! All right, William. I trust you. I have a gauge on that keg mind. But here's the key. Fill up a canakin and bring it up, mate.
13: Yes, sir. Aye, aye, sir.
8: That youth was the last one to sway, Barbecue. Not another of them will join. But the split will be as well in our favor.
10: Aye. That were my calculations, too, mate. Aye.
13: Here's the rum, Long John. Didn't spill a drop.
10: Very good, lad. To luck!
8: And here's to old Flint, the bastard!
10: Here's to ourselves. And hold your luff. Plenty of prizes. And plenty of duff.
13: Oh, awfully strong.
8: That'll put hair on your chest, boy.
10: Hi, back to your places, lads. And wait. Wait for my word.
5: I rose from the apple barrel when I was sure the coast was clear and caught sight of our destination in the distance, the white cliffs of Skeleton Island. Caught the moonlight like bleached bones and the hill in the middle collected clouds around its peak in the misty dawn.
13: Jim, what are you doing up?
2: Doctor, I need to speak with you and the squire and the captain, discreetly.
13: You look pale, Jim. Is everything all right?
2: No, sir. I must speak with the captain.
8: Has any of you men seen that land ahead?
10: I have, sir. Huh? I have anchored there with a trade ship. I was cook for, it was years ago.
8: I suspect this anchorage is on the south, behind an inlet, I'm guessing, eh?
10: Right you are, sir. Skeleton Island, they calls it. Ah. Or a place for pirates once. And a hand we had on board knew all their names for it.
8: Really?
10: That hill to the northward there. That they calls the Foremast Hill. And there are three hills in a row running southward. Fore, main, and mizzenmast, they calls them, sir. But the main, that's the big one there in the middle.
8: Yeah?
10: They sometimes call that the Spyglass. By reason that they used her as a lookout when they was in anchorage there, cleaning.
8: Ah.
10: For it was there that the pirates did clean scrape the barnacles off their hulls, sir. It was a sort of dry dock in its day.
8: Well, I have a chart here.
10: Oh, so you have, sir.
8: See if this is the place.
10: Aye, Captain. Yes, sir. Very prettily drawn out here, sir. Who might have done this handiwork, I wonder? Not a pirate's hand, I reckon. Looks too fresh and steady.
8: Is it the island or not, Mr. Silver?
10: Aye, this is the island, to be sure, Captain. There's a strong current that runs along the south, and then away northward, up to the west coast of her. Now, right you was, sir, to haul your wind and to keep your weather of the island? unless you wanted to enter the stream and careen on the shoals. Ain't no better place for that in these waters.
11: Thank you, my man. I'll ask you later on to give us help. You may go about your business.
10: Oh. Aye, sir. Thank you, sir.
2: Excuse me, Captain?
11: Yes?
10: Ahoy, Jim! Oh, this here is a sweet spot, this island. A sweet spot for a lad to get ashore on. Why, you'll bathe in the waterfalls and you'll climb the trees and the rocks. And you'll hunt goats, you will. I just think of it makes me young again. Almost forgetting me old timber leg I was. It's a precious thing to be young. To have 10 toes, you can be sure of that. You'll be sure of that, Jim.
2: Yes, sir.
10: When you want to go a bit of exploring, you just ask old John. And he'll put up a snack for you to take along.
2: Thank you, sir.
13: What a man he is, eh, Jim? Wasn't the squire a lucky soul to conscript at least one tolerable man on this voyage?
2: That's what I wish to speak to you about, sir.
13: Not now, Hawkins. We've sighted land. We'll have time for whatever it is.
2: Please, let me speak. Get the captain and the squire down to your cabin. And then just make some excuse for me to come visit you.
13: Jim?
15: Something afoot, Hawkins?
2: We must speak in private, sir.
15: Well?
2: I fear my words will reach the wrong ears. And all will be lost.
13: I see, but what is it about?
2: I got terrible news, y'all.
13: Thank you, Jim. That's all I needed to hear. Captain!
11: What is it, Doctor?
13: Seems you have been right all along, Captain.
11: Ah, I see. Mr. Anderson! Pipe all hands to the deck!
16: Yes, sir!
11: My lads! I've just a few words to say to you all. The land we have sighted is indeed the place we've been sailing to. Mr. Trelawney, being the open-minded gentleman we all know him to be, has requested that every man on board be rewarded for his efforts thus far, and we will have rum for the entire crew. I will accompany Mr. Trelawney and the doctor below in the captain's quarters for a drink to all your very good health. And you may sit around easy here, having a drink to our health. Mr. Silver, grog for the men.
10: A cheer for Captain Smollett.
17: Hip, hip, hip,
10: thank you, sir. We're all much obliged for your rewardness, sir. We've been working hard for this voyage.
7: Yes, enjoy yourselves. Hawkins, you will pour our drinks for us in the cabin. I won't have the ship's boy drinking with the crew. What would your mother say?
2: Yes, sir.
7: All right. Come along now.
13: Close the door behind you, Jim.
7: Now, Hawkins, you have something to say. Now speak up.
2: I'm not sure where to begin, sir.
13: Jim, take a seat.
7: Have a sip, boy. Here, calm your nerves.
11: Now, tell us what you want to. We're all ears, Hawkins.
2: It's mutiny, Captain. It's Flint's old crew. They plan to murder us all.
5: I told them all what I had heard while in the apple barrel. Nobody interrupted me till I was done. Nor did any of them make so much as a movement, but kept their eyes upon my face from first to last. And when I was done, they were all but dumbfounded, especially Trelawney.
7: Oh, my Lord. Hawkins, this is shattering news. Captain Smollett, it seems I owe you an apology, sir. You were right. And I was wrong. I'll own to it. I was an ass. And now, await your orders, sir.
11: No more of an ass than I, Trelawney. I never heard of a crew that meant to mutiny but what showed signs beforehand. For any man with an eye in his head could see the mischief afoot, plain as day, but this crew, they confound me.
13: Captain, I think that is Silver's doing. He is a remarkable man.
6: Yeah, he'd look remarkable swinging from the yardarm, Doctor. Well, I see three or four points, and with your permission, I'd name them.
7: Yes, sir. You are the captain. Lay out the points.
6: First point. We must go on, for we cannot turn back. If I gave the word to go about now, why, they'd rise up at once. Second point. We have time before us, at least until this treasure is found. Third point. There are some faithful hands aboard. No, sir, it's got to come to blows sooner or later, and what I propose is to take our time, planning-wise, and come to blows some fine day when they least expect it. We can count, I take it, on your own house, man.
7: So you could count on me, sir. Soldiers, every one of them.
6: So that's three. And us makes seven, counting Hawkins here, and what of the honest hands?
13: Surely the men you hired before Silver had your ear, Trelawney. All must be loyal to us.
7: No. I'm sorry to say, sir, that Israel Hands was one I signed before Silver himself.
6: Seems like he's the worst of the lot.
7: And to think, I trusted them all. I should rather like to blow this whole ship up.
6: Oh, gentlemen, we must lay to. Bide our time. Keep our mouths shut about the whole notion.
2: But, Captain, don't we have all the guns stowed back here?
6: Oh, indeed we do, Jim. It'd be, almost easier on the mind to come to blows with the scoundrels now. But there'd be no contest without knowing who was for and who was against.
13: Jim here can help us more than anyone. Hmm. The men are not shy with him, and Jim is a perceptive lad.
6: Yeah, brought us this far.
7: Hawkins, I have prodigious faith in you.
2: Thank you, sir.
6: Keep an ear up and an eye out, Jim. You let us know what's what. We'll be ready.
2: Yes, sir.
5: I began to feel pretty desperate at this, and the anxiety of helplessness was beginning to set in as I returned to the deck. A count of the crew's allegiances proved only 7 of the 26 on whom we could rely. And out of those 7, one was a boy, me. And so the grown men on our side were outnumbered 6-19. The next morning, the appearance of the island had changed altogether. We had made progress around the coast during the night and had calmly drifted about a half mile to the southeast of the low eastern coast. The hills ran up clear above the coastal palms and spires of naked rock. All was strangely shaped, and the spyglass, which was by 300 or 400 feet the tallest on the island, was likewise the strangest in configuration, running up sheer from almost every side and then suddenly cut off at the top, like a pedestal to put a statue on. Sometime before noon, the wind picked up, and the waves became choppy, rolling us around like an empty wine bottle. I had to cling to the backstay, and the world turned giddily before my eyes.
16: I knows this passage like the palm of my hand, I do, Captain.
6: Yes?
16: If you don't mind my saying, sir, we'll be wanting to guide her in with longboats around the reefs there.
6: Thank you, Mr. Silver. Ready the longboats, Mr. Anderson?
12: Aye, aye, sir. You heard the captain, man the longboats.
16: There's a strong scour with the ebb along here, but once we get a bit further down, that there passage has been dug out.
6: Dug out?
16: In a manner of speaking, sir, with hand spades. Pirates used to use this as a harbor of sorts, you see.
6: I see.
16: So I've been told.
6: Well, what would we do without your memory of this place?
16: Run aground, I imagine, sir. There's a treacherous rock where you wouldn't guess around here, Captain. Treacherous rock.
6: We'll set anchor in between those sandy spits, I imagine, in the natural harbor.
16: Aye, sir. Where the bottom is clean sand and the anchorage will be sheltered from the current. Easy to get ashore in longboats there.
6: Drum up the hands. Guide her in, Mr. Silver.
0: Aye, aye, Captain. It'd be my pleasure.
5: The morning mist burned away and the sun shone through bright and hot. And the gulls were fishing and crying all around us. I thought I would be glad to get to land after being so long at sea. But my heart sank into my boots from that first look onward. Suddenly, I hated the very thought of Treasure Island. As we approached, guided by longboats, I could see two little rivers, or rather, two swamps, emptying out into the anchorage. A peculiar stagnant smell hung over the bay. A smell of sodden leaves and rotting tree trunks. The foliage around those parts of the shore had a kind of poisonous brightness about them. There was not a breath of air moving, nor a sound except that of the surf booming half a mile away against the maw of rocks that gnashed their teeth with each crashing wave.
2: Ahoy, Dr. Livesey.
13: Oh, hello, Jim. Anything to report?
2: Nothing yet, sir. All the men have been working to get the ship to Anchorage.
13: Good lad. Keep your ear to the ground.
2: Yes, sir. Hey, sir, do you think there's really treasure here on this island? It looks as if no one's ever been here before. And besides, it smells something strange, sir.
13: Indeed, Jim. I don't know about treasure, but I'd bet good money there's fever here.
7: Nice day, isn't it, Livesey? Looking well rested, Hawkins. The captain wants us to meet him in his cabin immediately. Mutiny is brewing, gentlemen.
6: Close the door behind you, Hawkins.
2: Aye, aye, Captain.
7: Tell the doctor what you just told me, Smollett.
6: Silver isn't showing his hand, Livesey.
7: He's downright chipper up there, singing and helping the hands, giving advice.
13: Indeed, he's pleased as punch. We've led him right to his old stomping grounds.
7: Guiding us in and all that. What an act! What a fool I am to have trusted him.
6: His cheerful mood is obvious, and the more he forces it upon us, the more I fear for our lives.
7: Oh, can't you just order them to stay aboard while we go ashore?
6: And have them sail away without us? No, thank you, sir. No. I'm afraid if I even give them one more order, they'll push back hard.
7: Surely you have enough authority to make them follow your orders for a bit longer, Captain?
6: Well, if I speak back and try to keep them aboard, well, they can take the long boats and do as they please.
13: I'm afraid that if we don't act soon, Silver will know something's afoot and
2: kill us?
6: Not on my watch, Hawkins. Actually, I'm afraid we've only got one man to rely on.
7: And who might that be?
6: Silver, sir. He's as anxious as you, and clearly is trying to maintain an even temperament among his mutineers. I say we allow the men an afternoon ashore.
7: Now? Are you mad, Smollett? They'll go right for the treasure.
13: Hear him out, Squire. Hear him out.
6: If they all go ashore, we'll make a garrison of the ship, and if none of them go, we'll hold the aft quarters with this cabin as fallback, and God bless our souls. But if some go, and some stay, why then Silver will bring them aboard as mild as lambs.
7: Oh, quite a gamble, Captain.
13: They don't have the map. They'll bide their time until they can find out where it is.
6: I think it's the only way to delay mutiny until we can get the upper hand.
7: But what if they find the treasure?
6: Treasure's no good to a dead man. It doesn't matter who finds it first. It'll belong to whoever's left.
7: I'll get my men. Red Ruth will prepare the pistols and give you each a pair.
6: I'll go tell the men they can go ashore.
13: And Jim?
2: Yes, Doctor.
13: Keep an eye on Silver as close as you can. Any changes in the wind, and you let us know.
6: We are counting on you, Hawkins.
2: Thank you, friends. I'll do my best to keep an eye on him, whatever it takes.
7: That's the spirit, Hawkins. Go find Red Ruth and get your pistols now.
2: I will, sir.
7: Keep them close on your person and your ear to the ground.
12: Gather round. Captain has an announcement.
18: Thank you, Mr. Anderson.
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18: All yours, Captain.
11: My lads, we've had a hot day and all are tired and out of sorts from a long voyage and a good day's work. A turn ashore will hurt nobody now. The longboats are already in the water. Take the gigs, and as many of you as you please can go ashore for the afternoon. Now I'll fire a gun half an hour before sundown, so none of you find yourselves wanting a lantern for your return, eh?
12: You heard the captain, lads. Prepare to go ashore. Look lively, you tars. There, you're coming ashore, Jim. Oh, there'll be room for you in my boat, Jim, even if you want to come along.
2: Thank you, sir.
12: What's furrowing your brow, Jim? You look awful upset, lad.
2: I'm just not sure if I'm allowed to go ashore, is all.
12: What are you jawing about? You heard the captain. No harm will come of an afternoon ashore.
2: But as the cabin boy, I mean, shouldn't I stay aboard and help the crew on the ship?
12: Aye, Jim, good lad. Smart as paint. Duty is duty, Jim. Well spied, lad. Well, there'll only be about 6 of our crew aboard, beside the captain and such. We'll have 13 going ashore, leaving 1 seat for you, mate. Ask the captain for shore leave, Jim. You wouldn't want to be missing the jaunt.
2: Aye, sir. I'll go speak with the captain.
12: You tell him what for, Jim. You're deserving a shore leave, same as any of us, lad.
2: Aye, sir. Thank you, sir.
12: All aboard is going ashore, then.
5: But I did not go to the captain, as perhaps I should have. Instead, I ducked out of sight and took a moment to think, to strategize. I watched Silva from my hiding place. Saw him scan the deck, no doubt looking for me. As soon as he was encumbered by his one-legged descent into the longboat, I checked to make sure my pistols were safe in my jacket, slipped over the side, and snuck into the other gig. As my feet hit the planks, we pulled away from the ship.
19: Ahoy, young Master Hawkins.
2: Shh.
19: Where'd you come from?
2: Shh.
19: What are you doing under
2: Shh,
19: there?
2: Stop. I ain't here.
12: Is that you, Jim? Is that Hawkins there, Mr. Lee?
19: Where?
12: In your cage.
5: Our boat had a head start on Silver's and was about 30 feet closer to the beachhead when I knew what I had to do.
12: Slow down, you lot. I don't want to see none of you leave the beach till I've planted the timber.
5: The waves were difficult to traverse and would only be more dangerous at any other landing on the island. But there were calmer waters along the edge of the harbor, and as we neared them, I readied myself. I jumped up and grabbed a hanging branch, pushed off from the longboat, and swung myself into the rocky shallows near the shore.
12: Jim! Jim, come back, lad! Jim! Come back, boy!
5: I paid no heed to Silver and the 12 other cutthroats behind me. Jumping, ducking, and breaking through, I ran straight into the jungle for as long as I could, until my legs gave out and I could run no longer. I caught my breath, taking note of my surrounds, trying to gather my bearings on which way I had zigged and zagged through the brush and how far away from the shore I had traveled. My cheeks and arms stung from the whipped cuts of the jungle that had tried to reach out and grab me while I was running. I had run through spider webs and through thorned bushes and even past a snake that hissed at me with an alarming sound. I had come to a thicket full of flowering plants, musty with a sickly sweet aroma that thickened the air, a perfume of overripe fruit and rot. I had only just sat down to catch my breath when I saw a flock of shorebirds passing overhead, away from the shore. And then I heard his voice.
12: All right, over here, mate.
16: Quit your whinging, you swabs. We'll be divvying up Flint's hordes before the week's out, boys. You can lay to that.
20: Where are you leading us, Barbecue?
16: We'll take a rest up here, lads.
5: I had no time to spare as I found a good tree to hide myself in. I shimmied up the trunk and situated myself in a nook that would be hard to notice from below.
20: I had about enough of the waiting, Barbecue. What are we bushwhacking for? We could be counting paces to the treasure right now had we a hold of Billy's map.
16: True enough, Mr. Lee. We might be counting paces to the treasure tomorrow. But I say we wait.
20: Wait, wait, says he.
16: Now, mate, it's only because I thinks gold dust of you, and you can lay to that, that I'm giving you one last warning. Patience, Lee, or it'll be trouble for us all.
20: One quick blade to the captain's throat and he'll do as we please, Barbecue. We'll have the map and...
16: You bloody wait for my signal.
20: And what if we don't, John?
21: Yes.
16: It's to save all your necks that I'm speaking, Mr. Lee. If the captain and company knew I'd been doing as I'd been doing, well then where would I be? Where'd I be then? Swinging from a yardarm with the rest of you.
20: Silver, I'm warning you.
16: Say it out, Lee. Whatever needs saying, before we put an end to it.
20: Silver, you're old. And you're honest. Or at least is known to be honest. And you got money, too, which most poor sailors hasn't got stowed away.
16: Aye, mate. And what are you driving towards?
20: And you're a brave man. Unless I'm mistaken.
16: Much appreciated. I'd like to think of myself as a brave man.
20: And will you tell me you let yourself be led away with that kind of mess of swabs? Not you, Silver.
16: And what if I'm the one that'll be leading them?
20: I swear to God, Silver, I'd sooner lose my hand than turn against my duty. It's one thing to take what's rightfully ours. It's quite another to take a ship and murder a number of innocent men. What was that? Silver, what was that?
16: Get your hands off me.
20: All right, Silver. Hands off if you like. But you'll tell me what's blowing on the wind, mate. It's a black conscience will make you feared of me. But in heaven's name, Silver, you'll tell me. Tell me what was that.
16: That? Oh. That'd be William, I reckon.
22: Say more.
20: Young William?
16: Aye.
20: Then rest his young soul. A true fledgling sailor he was. Honorable man.
16: Too honorable.
20: As for you, Silver. Long you've been my mate at sea, but you're a mate of mine no more.
16: As you like, Lee. 'Tis your choice.
20: If I die like a dog, then at least I'll die in my duty.
16: Duty is duty, sir. Duty is duty.
20: So you've killed William, have you? Kill me too if you can. But I defies you, John.
16: Don't turn your back on me, Mr. Lee.
20: Curse you, John Silver, and curse you all.
5: Long John whipped his crutch out from under his arm and hurled it, this uncouth missile, with surprising accuracy and stunning violence, striking directly into poor Lee's back, square between his shoulder blades. Silver was on top of him in a flash, plunging his knife into Lee's defenseless body again and again. I hid my eyes from the gore, but I could tell the murder was coming to an end when Long John began to pant aloud as he buried the knife for the last time.
16: Well, that's done then.
5: I peered down from my hiding place to see what I could see. The horror of the scene struck me. I don't know rightly what it is to faint, but I do know that for the next little while, the whole world swam away from me in a whirling mist. I came to my senses in a panic, nearly falling from my hiding spot. Long John was piping up the crew, and sure enough, the pirate rabble began to congregate beneath me.
16: Over here, you swabs.
23: Aye,
1: Barbecue, we heard you calling.
16: Are the deeds done, Morgan?
1: Aye, Silver. Young William were an honest man to the end, so he got his.
16: Aye. And Mr. Lee, too.
1: Who wouldn't turn, eh?
16: Duty is duty, says he. And duty is duty, says I. Smother will be calling us back soon, lads. Let's get to the beach.
1: Why not go find it ourselves, says I.
16: And where will we go then, Morgan? Do you have Flint's map with all the paces marked out? And the keys to read like scriptures plain as day?
1: Well, I... No.
16: No! No, sir. We're going to hold fast and wait for my whistle, lads.
1: Aye, sir.
5: As the pirates squabbled, I shimmied down and snuck away into the ever-darkening forest. Only a few hours from sunset.
3: 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Our casting director was Nike Amoru. 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Sound effects editor Lef Lefferts. Senior manager studio capacity Carrie Perry. Head of production and finance planning Mike Peters. Head of engineering Steve Morris. Head of production John Knoll. General manager Josh Loudon. This series was edited by Matt Schwartz. Sound designed and mixed by Matt Schwartz and Thomas Uziel, MPSC. Our Foley artist was Reese Miller, with Foley editing by Thomas Uziel at Melody Gun Sound Studios in Hollywood. Mr. Terman's narration was recorded by Matt Schwartz and Eric Lutz at Fall on Your Sword in Los Angeles. On-location Walla recording was supervised by Chris Dusterdick. The original score was composed and performed by Taj Mahal, featuring Mads Tolling on violin and fiddle, with percussion by John Otis and Joey Torres. All music was produced, engineered, and mixed by Gabriel Shepard at 25th Street Recording in Oakland. This episode featured the voices of Glenn Terman, Keith David, Nui Pompila, David Osman, Richard Fish, Lowell Deo, Philip Proctor, John Lowry, Drew Hobson, Vince Brady, Bradford Farwell, Kaylin Christopher, Abhijit Renee, and Kevin Williams. Post-production sound services provided by Melody Gun Sound Studios. This series was mixed at Fall on Your Sword, Los Angeles. Special thanks to Hamed Hokamzadeh, MPSC, Lucy Alper and Will Bates, and Jackie at the Pink Door in Seattle, Washington. Executive producers for the series are Glenn and Susan Beebe, Penelope Bell Hatton, Marika Partridge-Ravitz, Richard Russell, Glenn Terman, Leo G. Wetherill Jr. The executive producer for Otherworld Children's Media is Judith Walcott. Thank you for listening. 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
23: 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The extreme drought has caused tinder dry conditions across the state. 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
24: Yes, I did. I was lucky enough to visit the city of Wellington, New Zealand, which is the capital city. It's on the southern end of the North Island, New Zealand,

0: managed to make it over to Access Radio, Wellington Access Radio. They were having like 35-mile-an-hour winds.
1: Exciting. So Wellington Access
2: Radio. Sounds like San Francisco.
1: Yeah. And what makes New Zealand radio worth talking about today on Radio Survivor?
0: So I've not been able to verify this claim, but my friend who is from New Zealand, he says that there are more stations in New Zealand per capita, radio stations, than in any other nation. And indeed, there's a pretty well-developed radio industry there. There is also a state-run public radio, Radio New Zealand, but they also have community radio, which is what we're going to talk a little bit about today. But their community radio is a little different than what we're generally consider community radio in the United States. And the model is actually, to some extent, different than in a lot of countries. Even their close neighbors, roughly relatively close neighbors in Australia. And so that's kind of why I wanted to sit down and learn a little bit more about community radio, which they actually call community access radio. And I think that that difference in what they call the stations should already kind of turn on some lights in your head of ways of thinking about it. Because we think about, say, public access television in the United
1: right,
0: States.
1: Which would mean for us here that volunteer members of the community are able to use this media resource as a place to create their own
0: radio.
1: Their own stuff.
0: Yeah. But it's a little bit different than the model maybe that we're accustomed to. So I did have a chance to stop by to Wellington Access Radio, which is located just a few blocks off of a pedestrian mall called Cuba Street, which is lined with restaurants and shops. It's a very fun place to go visit. And they're just in like a second floor of a commercial street. And they have nice signage out there. It's easy to find. And went upstairs and met with Kristen Patterson, who is the station manager. And so she tells us all about what is Wellington Access Radio.
3: 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And we are part of a group of 12 community access media production houses across New Zealand, and that's called the Community Access Media Alliance. And all 12 of our stations, we get funding from the government through their funding body, New Zealand On Air, to create content for diverse communities. The diversity remit sort of hedges also with marginalisation. So it's under Section 36C of the Broadcasting Act. This funding has come about, and it's for content to be provided for women, children, youth, ethnicity, disability, and religion, but also general diversity fits in there, so sexuality, that kind of thing, minority political groups. It's very much the old school kind of freedom of speech thing, in that people who, well, giving a voice to the voiceless, I suppose, we would not have white power on the station. So it's not about giving every single person that platform. And what makes us quite different is that our remit includes by, for, and about. So it's not a Pākehā or white Anglo-Saxon journalist contextualizing or host contextualizing the minority experience. It is the group themselves being trained and supported by us and to have their capacity built to actually report by, for, and about their own community. Within that, we never expect people to have to perform their marginalization. You know, we don't expect refugee background communities to talk about traumatic survivor stories. They could be talking about playing soccer in Arabic. So it's really community driven. Alongside that sits New Zealand music and just general community programming that, you know, local artists, local musicians, local personalities, environmental campaigns, protests, all of that sort of stuff.
0: And that's Kristen Patterson, who is the station manager of Wellington Access Radio, telling us a little bit about the station. And I think, you know, for those of us who are used to community radio in the United States, or college radio for that matter, I think what I would highlight there is how, you know, there really is, they have this mandate to go out, engage with communities that should be represented on air and bring them on air. And while that is certainly, I think, something which community radio stations in the U.S. often

0: try to do very often. I think community radio in the U.S. tends to be a bit more of an open door model, right? There are opportunities for individuals and sometimes also groups to get involved.
1: Self-selected producer community, exactly. Someone out there in the community thinks this is important to me. I'm going to enter the building and take my spot at the microphones. But you're saying that in New Zealand, there at that community access radio station, they'll actually do the work to try to bring those people in, which is more of an active. It's harder work for that person inside the station, but I'm sure it pays off.
0: Yeah.
2: How does that actually play out? And maybe we'll hear more in your interview. I'm curious. It's interesting that this is all part of the mandate, and I'm wondering how specific that mandate is as far as is there follow-up by the government to ensure that these stations are actually bringing in all sorts of community groups.
0: Yes, indeed. I did ask that question of Kristen. And by way of background, you know, she really elaborated on this funding model, as she mentioned that they do receive government funding in order to provide this access, but they're not actually wholly funded from the government. Funding comes from two different sources, as she'll explain.
3: We are only half funded by the government. Mm-hmm. The other half of the money comes from broadcast donations from the broadcaster. So the Indian Community Program, their airtime, which is $40 an hour, is paid for by the Indian Community Association. That's fantastic, except less marginalized groups have more money. So Esther, who you saw before, her job as the community liaison is to go out, engage with communities, tell them that this opportunity for representation is here, and to try to get them to broadcast. However, most can't afford it. So we do a lot of attempting to align our schedule with the census data. So if there's an increase in a certain ethnic population, they need representation. So there's the schedule we'd like to have and the connections we actually have with the community. However, the financial reality is that half of those people are not represented in the schedule. So we go to some people come to us. However, our funding body is looking at potentially for certain at-risk or marginalized or underrepresented groups, giving us a tiny bit more to ensure that they are represented, because we don't want to do the job halfway, really is the thing. We go out and we network, and then other people come to us. But this brings a hilarious point that I've had community groups come to me and say, why did you pick that Samoan group to represent my community? I say, I didn't. They came to us. You're allowed to make a show too. So some groups have actually gone back to the community and said, you're not allowed on air. We are, which is interesting. And that's a slightly unresolvable issue other than for me to constantly go to the community and say, welcome, please come in. There's a lot of research that goes in, you know, the Human Rights Commission, the Office of Ethnic Communities, government departments, often saying, you know, who is at need or who has the need, who might be at risk. We're part of the Refugee Background Stakeholder Group in Wellington, who commissioned quite a lot of research. And as an example, have found out that in the Wellington region, the most marginalized refugee background group is Colombian women. Hmm. So this kind of thing really is the driver of, right, we need to get Colombian women in here making a show, help empower them, help them empower themselves, I suppose. And then other things like just seeing tonally what's happening in the media. Obviously at the moment with coronavirus in China, that's engendered lots of racism in New Zealand, so we need to ensure that we're being very positive and inviting and welcoming and representative of the Chinese community. So, it's a lot of stuff like that. Or, you know, just seeing that at the moment for the trans community, that the gender identification bill is going through Parliament. So we want to ensure that the trans community has representation here and feels empowered and feels welcome. So there's lots of different things that we kind of keep an eye on from a social perspective to see where we can be helpful, I suppose. We get our funding based on how many hours we put out to air. So every station has a slightly different schematic of how they do that. Technically, you could charge a bit less for airtime, get more programs, and get a bit more money from the government. but the government also wants us to be about half funded ourselves. So it's a tricky one. Our sister station, Free FM in Hamilton, does not charge a program maker fee. However, they are heavily sponsored and subsidized through advertising. I don't like that model because I do not want to put commercial imperatives on a program where someone should be able to completely be themselves. So it really depends. There are other stations that locally have been given free space to have, I mean, we pay $80,000 a year rent. So, you know, and I have staff. So obviously money has to come from somewhere. But in a smaller town where rent is $10,000 a year or gratis, it's free, or their local transmission people have sponsored them by giving them free transmission, some of those places don't have to charge. Oddly, some of those places also don't have very many programs, which is strange. So, yeah. But there are at different times, there's different funding I can apply for to enable people. So, for example, we didn't charge for ages for refugee background programming because I got a separate grant to offset that.
0: So that's Kristen Patterson, who is the station manager of Wellington Access Radio in Wellington, New Zealand.
1: I am... I'm excited and flabbergasted. There's a few things that here with my vast experience in community radio and community media in the United States, there is a – I can't believe that there's – that the community is also supposed to pay for some of their access. That's what it sounds like.
0: Yeah, yeah, at $40 per hour.
1: Yeah.
0: But, you know, that is already being subsidized
1: right.
0: by the federal government.
1: It's a different model.
0: It is a different model. And when I talked with Kristen a little bit about that model, she was also a bit flabbergasted that community radio in the United States is mostly listener supported.
1: Right.
0: They don't have a history or really a model of listener supported media in New Zealand.
1: And who can blame them for not inventing it? Because everyone who works at a radio station or community media organization that tries to fundraise from the audience knows it's daunting. It's a huge ask to stop making radio and start asking the audience to keep the radio going. So yeah,
2: it's interesting. I've heard, you know, in the United States, I've heard of some community radio stations that charge a membership fee for their programmers, and I also know of stations that have required programmers to bring in a certain amount of underwriting. So it's a similar model, but the rules in the United States are different. So you can't have pure pay to play. You can't you know pay to have
0: on a non-commercial radio station,
1: yeah,
0: right? And they don't have the same division of non-commercial commercial radio stations in New Zealand.
1: Well, it also sounds like in New Zealand that there's this very explicit policy that just because you can pay doesn't mean you should get on the radio, right? They want people who can't pay to have the access. But that sounds like a tension, an unresolved tension that we can learn more about.
2: Yeah, definitely. I was struck by that too, Eric, that if some of the groups who would have the hardest time paying are the ones that they really want to get on the air.
1: Yeah.
0: Well, as you can hear, Kristen mentions, you know, looking for grants, looking for other sources of funding in order to help provide that airtime to the groups who need it most.
1: This is very interesting to me that we're talking about this today on Radio Survivor because, you know, I briefly mentioned a moment ago the difficulty, the huge ask it is for people who work in community radio in the United States to get the audience to fund the work. And we know that there's a growing desire for solutions to that problem in radio and in community
0: and
1: media.
0: And in a way, I mean, the listeners are supporting it.
1: Right, through the government, through their tax money.
0: Well, no, also through, like, local community groups.
1: Sure.
0: Like, so, for instance, Kristen
1: both
0: mentioned
1: – both of those things, both like their tax dollars
0: the Indian community.
1: And the community organizations.
0: Like the Indian community there gets together to fund that programming. So ostensibly they're doing it because the listeners are interested and able to do so as well, right? And it's a tension, you know, because there are costs to be paid, as we all know, whether it's rent, electricity, internet access, and all of the above.
1: Staff.
0: And staffing as well to keep a community radio station on the air. And yet, you know, I think so many community radio stations in the United States would love it if half of their costs were covered.
1: Right. Right. Yeah.
0: By a government grant, at the Corporation for Public Broadcasting, for instance, we're to be able to cover half
1: right.
0: of their costs.
1: Because we do have some government funding for public media in the United States, but it's a difficult bar to reach for a lot of smaller radios. It's an impossible bar to reach for low power FM stations to get to the CPB funding that larger stations are able to attain if they can manage the complex paperwork.
0: Yes, exactly. And, you know, listening into these stations, I listened to Wellington Access Radio. Also, I was in Auckland, the largest city, which is up on the north portion of the North Island. Listening into the access station there, you know, I often didn't hear English
1: yeah.
0: throughout the day and heard a variety of other languages. And, you know, I think that this is something I've talked about as a challenge to community radio stations in the United States is what I call the patchwork schedule. And
1: right.
0: I don't mean it really as a to put it down, but that often you have very dissimilar programming, you know, on the schedule backed up against each other, right? Where you can go from folk music to like punk music, you can go from
1: Chinese language programming to English language programming to Spanish language programming.
0: And for the average listener who isn't acquainted with community radio, sometimes that's actually a challenge, and you have to almost educate your audience to understand and embrace this different model of programming. And I think it's become all the more trenchant in the 21st century, where commercial radio and public radio themselves have become more strictly formatted. Public radio stations tend to be talk or music. They don't tend to be both now.
1: Yeah.
0: You know, commercial stations will be country, classic rock, right? And they don't deviate very much from that format.
1: Not to mention that audiences now are used to clicking what they want when they want and getting what they expect.
0: Yeah. So I put that question to Kristen Patterson, who is the station manager there at Wellington Access Radio, to find out, you know, how do they go about helping to build an audience for all these different disparate communities and programs?
3: That is really difficult. And I've been trying to play a lot in the last few years. Like when I was doing the student radio job, it was like, hey guys, cool music station. Everyone was like, yes, great. Much harder to say, hello, new Swahili show. You know, I'm not part of those communities. So it's actually quite frustrating. We basically try to educate our program makers how to outreach in their own community. So it's like, take a flyer to your church. Put one up at work. Tell your friends. Start a Facebook page and invite your friends and tell them to invite theirs. Because if you don't do this, you are screaming into the abyss. It is pointless. One of the issues is we've got a lot of program makers who are a lot older, who back in the day when they started doing the program, there was no internet, right? So they're just like, but we were the only way that you could get this. So we just assume that everyone still listens. I'm like, nah, you're not telling them that you're still here. And actually, they're online listening to an Indian radio station that streams from India. They're not listening to your show at 7:30 in Wellington. So that's a tricky one. And I, until I'm blue in the face, keep saying to people, tell me what's happening on your show. I can pop it up when we put the podcast up and put metadata in for people to find it better. They just don't tell me. And so when we put the gear in, they're all going to get sat down for an hour for a super intensive, this is how to promote your blooming program. But, you know, other people are really good at doing it. Like, a Syrian program, Voice of Nineveh, he hops on Facebook Live, gets 5,000 views a week.
0: Wow.
3: Which is cool, right? I'm like, you're getting the whole Assyrian community in New Zealand. You know, those demographics, like commercial broadcasters, would love to get 100% listenership, right? So it just depends on whether people do it or not, the publicising of it. And I know, like, our Tokelauan language program, only one in the country. Every single Tokelauan in New Zealand listens to it. Every Tokelauan I have ever met is like, auntie, on Thursday nights, it's like, everyone shut up, radio's on. So yeah, it's. But yeah, trying to upskill people on the digital aspect of it is tricky. You know, they get a bit confused, they get a bit of a wall up, pretend they understand and they don't, and I get frustrated. I'm like, we're not trying to patronize you. We know you don't know this. Like, work with us to try to understand it, see the benefit of it. Yeah. But then on a station level, we just use like Facebook. We put notices in community newsletters. We just did a big poster run, trying to figure out different ways to get that message out. Like when I started working here, everyone was like, that's just that old, weird Pacific Island religious station. I'm like, so when you tuned in, it was probably on Friday when Samoa Capital Radio was on all day, and you heard some hymns and Samoan. But after that, Esther and I kick in with a feminist program in English. After that, there's an intellectually disabled dude playing his favourite show tunes. After that, there's a Samoan program again. Then you've got a political activist singing acoustic music, followed by a Cook Islands program, followed by a really incredible minority music program that is ethnic stuff sourced from across the world, followed by a Tokelauan show. You know, it's and but then, like Wednesday,
0: yeah,
3: you've got kids from the girls' school over the road, followed by, like, this is a trans and gay youth show. This is a How to Speak Mandarin program. You know, it's I mean, this is garage rock and surf music from the States. So it's fascinating. That's a blues music program. So it's whatever time that you're going to tune in, you're going to think we're something different. And that's the perceptual issue that right across New Zealand we're trying to work on in the access sector. How do we market ourselves as the umbrella? How are we actually going to do this? We are all things to all people. We've got to communicate that. But we're going to be working with Auckland University of Technology this year as a sector. They're going to take us on as their client, as students, and do a marketing campaign and see what might work.
0: And that voice you just heard is Kristen Patterson, who is the station manager at Wellington Access Radio in Wellington, New Zealand, the capital city of that country. This is Radio Survivor, and we're talking about community radio and other radio in New Zealand. We're here for the love of radio and sound. I'm Paul Riesmandel. With me is Eric Klein and Jennifer Waits.
2: Paul, I just heard like five different show descriptions that I actually really want to listen to.
0: It's all online.
2: Yeah. It's interesting that, you know, she's talking specifically about the local community, but I'm intrigued too. So it'll be interesting. I also like the idea of this partnership with the university to have students figure out a marketing plan. And, you know, I wonder if that will include people like me who may not live in New Zealand, but who might be interested in some of these, you know, intriguing programs.
0: Absolutely. And we had we talked a little bit more about, you know, just this challenge of getting folks to understand what it is that they do. And what Kristen pointed out to me is that the Association of Access Radio Stations, there are about 12 of them around the country. I mean, they've talked about listener funding and maybe having a listener fund drive once a year or something. And she said, you know, she worried that part of the downside to that, right, is getting the middle class, mostly white folks who are likely to be your funders, to kind of understand that they're funding an idea. And I think community radio stations in the U.S. have the same problem. You're not just funding your favorite program, but you're funding the idea of access. Whereas I do think
1: the alternative media, you know, having alternate voices than the corporate media on the airwaves is so important. I feel like I'm in fund drive mode all of a sudden.
0: Exactly. Rather than just sort of, I'm funding my favorite 2-hour folk show. And while, I mean, and if people do that, that's great, as long as they understand that, you know, it's paying the bills for everyone. And you can see it getting that idea across is still difficult even in this day and age in the 21st century.
1: I'm much more excited about their government funding model.
0: Yeah, of course. And there's actually some fascinating history about how Access Radio started.
1: In New Zealand.
0: In New Zealand, yeah, because it started with Wellington Access Radio. It was the first station. And so we'll have Kristen tell us that little bit of history.
3: So we had an interesting history where our public broadcaster, Radio New Zealand, started Access Radio under its umbrella. Airtime was free, and it was just on a different frequency, but from their studios, and had different management. And then I think that maybe happened for around 8 years. Then Radio New Zealand said they were going to start charging an airtime fee, and somehow, I'm not exactly sure how, but Access ended up at our station, because we were the first one, ended up leaving and setting itself up as independent and getting its independent channel of funding straight from the government. And after that, there was... Then I think it was Auckland, then Christchurch, and basically this model was so successful, you know, pre-internet, like, oh my God, I can listen to the feminist Mother's Hour, or wow, there's, you know, a show in Arabic. This is insane. And it was huge, and it really took off. But it was driven by public demand. That was the thing. RNZ didn't just decide to start it. There was a lot of kind of lobbying and activism, and so we've had some amazing broadcasters here that I've had the honour to meet who were involved in that beginning. They literally went to the government and yelled at them and said, where's our representation? But it's also interesting to reflect on the fact that one of the reasons for Section 36 seeing the Broadcasting Act, which is what we're under, we got really hit hard with neoliberalism in the 80s. Like, it was just such an about turn. And a few people, so we deregulated the radio bandwidth and just said, everyone who can pay me, have one. And a few people said, well, hang on a second. If there's no government remit to actually, like, cover people, then how's that going to happen? So that's where 36C was put in. So it's incumbent on the government at all times to provide this content somehow. And we just happen to be the most effective, cheapest way.
4: Right.
3: But some of that 36C funding goes to TV to produce children's shows. So it's, you know, we're not the only people in the country who get it, but yeah, we fulfill it the most.
0: So I find it fascinating there, as Kristen Patterson explained, that community radio, community access radio, grew out of public radio in New Zealand, you know, and out of that, yeah, that sense that public radio needed to expand its service, really.
2: Yeah, and I'm curious if you asked about college radio, because that I always think about so many people in community radio coming from that college radio background, and this is a completely different origin story.
0: Well, it's no different origin story for the station. It's not necessarily a different origin story for the people who produce radio. And in fact, you know, I was interested to find out Kristen's own story. She's the general manager, the station manager of Wellington Access Radio. And I think you'll be pleased to find out where Kristen got her start.
3: So I was doing a media studies degree at Victoria University, and they didn't have a student radio station. So their station had nearly bankrupted the Students Association and was sold off. So that's Radioactive. They're totally independent now. But traditionally, our like student / New Zealand music stations have been university based, and BFM in Auckland still is. Mm-hmm. RDU in Christchurch still is. Radio 1 Dunedin still is. But yeah, Active went off on its own. And as a private entity, it just started playing like really cool music and became a really hip station. But a student couldn't get experience there. The doors were firmly shut. So me and a couple of very enterprising friends started an LPFM station up at Victoria University called the VBC, Victoria Broadcasting Club. And I co-managed that, and I was the music director, programming manager for 5 years. And then, yeah, we ran a gig guide and we ran gig nights and stuff off the back of that. And then I wasn't really getting paid, so I left doing that. And then I did a show for our now defunct New Zealand music station, Kiwi FM, in Wellington, for a year. Then went to journalism school, got hired by Radio New Zealand, and then was told that actually they were not going to be taking on the two new journalists they just hired. They were actually sacking 12 because of cutbacks. And then this job came up and I came to work here.
4: So the low power FM is, that's a class of stations here, I understand, that
3: yeah,
4: are unlicensed,
3: yeah,
4: but you can broadcast for like a watt of power,
3: yes,
4: right?
3: Yeah. So, yeah. And so, yeah, they're all FM. And it's basically just the bit of bandwidth that it's, how it was described to me, that basically if LPFM stations hop on there, it actually kind of stops the main stations like stuffing up aircraft signals and stuff. I don't know, it's some kind of thing like that. But yeah, it's completely the Wild West. But Radio Spectrum Management, who you know, governor, all that sort of stuff, have said if you misbehave, we'll just take it away completely and ban you all. So it has to be self-moderated in a way. But it's hilarious. Like, LPFM stations hop onto each other's Wikipedia pages and edit them to accuse them of broadcasting over each other's signals. It's quite funny. What's quite interesting is that I guess our LPFM stations are actually quite similar to community radio elsewhere. Because in New Zealand, we don't have, like, community radio funded. It's community access radio that's funded. So that diversity remit is really in there. So that traditional thing of, like, nice talking heads contextualising stuff on a local level isn't really what access does. Like, we don't have a journalist. We don't do a news show. Like, I trained as a journalist, yet I wouldn't do that here. So the community stations who never get funding and are just low power fill a lot of that niche. And they're really diverse across the country, and it's cool because you get these local personalities who just have stuff to say. I wish that that was funded here, separately to what we do, but I really wish that that was funded here because it's really got its a very special place.
0: So that was Kristen Patterson, who is the station manager of Wellington Access Radio, explaining a little bit of her own history, because, you know, how do you get into community radio? I think it's a fascinating question for just about anybody.
1: Not only that, but I think we've talked about this on another episode of Radio Survivor, but I would like to underscore yet again something that our guest had just mentioned, is that in New Zealand, they reserve a band, a chunk of the radio dial for what in our culture we would essentially be calling pirate radio,
0: or, you know, right, exactly, for unlicensed stations. But they're not pirate because they have,
1: because they're allowed to go on the air, but they don't have individual paperwork permission. They don't file, they follow rules that are dare I say anarchist in nature. They follow a code, and they all sort of agree that they're gonna not step on too many toes, otherwise the whole the government's going to take their toys and go home. The government's going to shut them all down. But other than that, if you want to go on the air in New Zealand, low power, you get to go on the air. How much bigger is that than what we have here in the United States?
2: Yeah, I was curious about that too. Like, what kind of wattage can they broadcast at?
0: They can broadcast with 1 watt of power on the FM. And it's from 86.7 FM. So it's a little lower on the dial than a lot of radios in the U.S. go, up to 88.3.
1: And help me understand a watt.
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1: So they got the top of the dial as well.
0: And the bottom. I mean, 1 watt of power is 1/10. I mean, it's 1/100th of what a low power FM station in the United States is
1: a few blocks
0: authorized with.
1: Roughly.
0: A kilometer or so.
1: Okay.
0: So, you know, in that sort of two-thirds of a mile, basically. A lot of these things depend on where you put it, how high up, what the geography is like.
1: But about a kilometer is a useful
0: measure. Yeah, it's about a useful measure there.
1: And that's the I want to say pirates. I can't help it. Saying pirate radio just is the punchiest way to describe going on the air without government paperwork.
2: And would they be considered – so in the United States, you can broadcast in a very, very, very low power without being regulated.
1: Right.
2: How does that
1: we call
2: compare?
1: It part 15, right?
2: Is
1: right.
2: Yeah, part yeah. 15.
0: Well, because those FCC rules we have in the United States called part 15, which govern like the little transmitters you might use in your car to put your
1: our original guest on
0: your phone into the radio.
1: Our original guest on part 15 described a wireless radio receiver for your hi-fi system in the early part of the 20th century, like broadcasting your record player to your speakers via part 15
0: right,
1: radio
0: inside
1: your home.
0: Because you only have a radio and a record player,
1: which delights me to no end, because that's the sort of wireless technology that we associate with the 21st century,
0: right.
1: not the 20th.
2: And on a grander scale, part 15 would also encompass a radio station broadcasting to a college campus.
1: Yeah.
2: So.
0: Yeah, the Part 15 rules are actually about unwanted transmission. So basically, any device that does things with electricity can possibly also transmit radio frequencies. And so the Part 15 rules are there to limit
1: in the United States
0: to limit how much unwanted emissions can happen. And so it says on the FM band, you can only have X amount of unwanted emission. You know, in the FM band, it's not defined by watts, so it's hard to compare.
1: Yeah. I don't even want to start.
0: Is not, but you can sort of say, a lot of folks say, like, you know, basically 10 milliwatts of power. So, you know, which is about a hundredth of, of a watt, is about what you could probably use on the FM band and still remain legal. You can use 100 milliwatts of power or a tenth of a watt on the AM band.
1: And I want to remind listeners, especially maybe just tuning in on the radio, that the reason why we're going down this winding path is that there's a set of complex rules that govern how you can get on the air in the United States. And they're
0: without a license.
1: Without a license. And they're different in New Zealand. More people can get bigger radio stations
0: and
1: in
0: New
1: the country
0: Zealand
1: of New
0: stands
1: Zealand.
0: Out. I don't really know of a country that has specifically carved out part of the broadcast spectrum and said, you may broadcast here unlicensed within these parameters.
1: Go at it.
0: Yeah, it seems to be – I can't find –
1: I love it.
0: I hear of countries where it's sort of tolerated, right? I think Japan has something similar to what we call our Part 15. I think you get a little bit more power to do so, but not a ton. And they call it mini FM.
1: Right.
0: And but I don't know all the rules off the top of my head. And then
1: a different episode of Radio Survivor.
0: Exactly. And then, you know, I know in the UK you can get like a provisional license for like an event or a carnival or something and broadcast with low power for like a few weeks or a few months.
1: Cool.
0: But that's about it. And so it's a very unusual thing. But what it means is that, you know, why we started down the path is that Kristen Patterson, who is the manager at Wellington Access Radio, got her start in radio by starting a student low power FM station at her university, at Victoria University there in Wellington. And at least one thing she didn't have to do was to go and apply for a license or wait around for an opportunity. As long as she got the funding and the permission from the various authorities at her university, she was able to put that station on the air. So I asked her, I really wanted to learn more about how this happened. So she gives us this history of the VBC, her college radio station.
3: Well, because we started it, so there's me and two other people. So we made it a limited liability company that was governed by a trust. And then on the trust, us three directors... So all three of us managed it. Then we were also the directors, and we were on the trust. But we had four other people on the trust so that they could outvote us if we were being naughty. And so we got someone from the Students Association and someone from the university. And that was to maintain its independence. Fell over after the original people left, and it's now called Salient FM, and it's just an offshoot of their student magazine. So it's been subsumed back into the association again.
4: Interesting.
3: Which they hate us for, because we promised them that they would never have to take ownership of it, and then we all left, and the people who took over didn't have that driving passion that you have to start something. So just so now it's really just a tiny little studio where people occasionally go in and play some music. It's not the
4: What was that time period?
3: So we launched in 2007.
4: Okay, so you were there from like 2007
3: to 11, I think.
4: 2011. That's a great story. How did you come up with the funding to start it?
3: We kind of didn't. So we, I had formerly worked for the Students Association as their women's coordinator. And so I just said to them, let us have some free office space. And they said no. So the Māori Students Association, who hated them, said, we'll give you free office space just to piss them off. And we're like, great. Then we went back to the Students Association. Can we have 10 grand to buy some gear? They said no. We're like, oh, okay. So we physically built a studio in the room ourselves with friends and some spare wood. And we went to the Vice Chancellor of the university, Provost Chancellor, and said, can you just give us some money, please? We would like to do this, and your school gets to say you have radio. And he went, I hate the Students Association, so have 10 grand. So we went and bought, it wasn't proper radio gear, but we managed to get secondhand turntables, a double CDJ, I think the Students Association, we conned them into HP hire purchasing us a computer, got desks just from around the school. I mean, it was the smell of oily rag. It was hilarious. And yeah, boom, off we went. And we're just using the free version of Station Playlist Pro. None of us had worked in radio before, didn't know what we were doing, had to train ourselves up so that we could train the 600 volunteers that we had. It was epic. And then once we were there, they were like, oh, you proved that you could do it on like $10,000, I guess we'll help you now. So then the Students Association paid for our power and our internet and our phone and gave us a bit of money here and there.
4: And could the, did the radios get out very much, or did you have
3: it
4: all
3: did.
4: Those
3: you could actually
4: signal?
3: Get it to Newtown, some places in Newtown.
4: Wow. But and that's Newtown is about how far away?
3: It's, I'm not sure. Because it's meant to be kind of like almost a 1 kilometre radius, right?
4: Yeah.
3: But it definitely would drift further because there was no one else using
4: it.
3: Pretty high.
4: So, what people don't realize is Wellington is a, is very, very, very hilly.
3: Yeah, yeah. And so the topography is ridiculously annoying. So some buildings in town couldn't get it because there's just too many buildings. But places further afield could just because no one else was on 88.3 FM anywhere else. So it just kind of drifted that bit further, which was cool. But yeah, so that was a really exciting time. And a lot of people who did shows there went on to, you know, go to journalism school, go to, yeah, do the rest of it and become journalists. So it was cool. It really proved its purpose, you know, that, like, if you actually get that experience, you can see if you're good at it. And also you can, on your CV, be like, well, I've done this. I've got that experience. Because no one hires you in, for a media role in New Zealand unless you've got experience. How are you meant to get it? So.
4: Yeah, I think that, that's true everywhere, right?
3: Exactly.
4: That kind
3: yeah.
4: of catch-22, if you will. What was the programming like?
3: So it was mostly New Zealand music stuff, but then also the Students Association had lots of different departments. So they had like a women's officer, international officer, gay officer, disability officer. So all of them would do a show as well. So it was actually, a lot of the programming was kind of similar to here. Majority was Pākehā, Anglo-Saxon white people. Majority was English, which was a bit unfortunate. We tried to outreach a bit more, but people weren't that interested. And then we got a heck of a lot of music in from record labels who had felt very shut out by Radioactive, because they only really played dub music for ages. It was like, I would never have listened to it then. And so a lot of labels were like, you're actually going to play rock and roll music? That's so exciting. And we've played heaps of old, like, Flying Nun stuff, and, I don't know, whatever was really cool around the place. Lots of really underground New Zealand bands, where it's just the production values on their demos were absolutely horrendous, and we loved that so much. It was very fun to play that. Yeah, so that was cool.
0: That description should sound rather familiar to you, Jennifer, and to other folks who love college radio, that description of the VBC. The Victoria Broadcasting Club, a college radio station, an LPFM unlicensed station, but legal and licensed, started at Victoria University in Wellington, New Zealand, partially founded in part by Kristen Patterson, who is now the station manager of Wellington Access Radio. And Wellington Access Radio, community radio, and just radio in general in New Zealand is a topic of today's edition of Radio Survivor. I'm Paul Rees-Mandel. With me is Eric Klein, and we have Jennifer Waits, our college radio expert, who I'm curious to hear your reaction here, Jennifer.
2: I was so intrigued by how buttoned up the incorporation of the station was in setting up this. I think she said it was a limited liability company and all of that organizational stuff that happened that was very official, but it's also an unlicensed station. So I thought that was intriguing, and also that it was sort of born out of these, you know, conflicts between different groups and creating it to make another group mad in a way. So I love that. It has sort of a punk rock edge to it.
0: Yeah, I think we've heard these kind of stories before. It's always amazing when we're able to dive into the history of a station, because as I think what we've learned much of the time is the stations are old enough that the principals often are no longer around. Either they're not accessible, or unfortunately they're no longer on this mortal coil. And much of that fun history is just lost to the ages because it didn't get written down. And so it's sort of fun to hear that history there. And to hear how, you know, the spirit and the impulse there in New Zealand, that sounds very familiar to us, I think, compared to the sort of the differences that lie between New Zealand community radio and community radio in the United States.
2: Yeah, I feel like the student impulses to have these sorts of stations playing a variety of programming, that seems to be something that's universal across, you know, different countries. And I like hearing about that. I like hearing about that spirit and playing the underground music and the music that is the underground music that those of us not from New Zealand also associate with New Zealand, like labels like Flying Nun, she mentioned.
0: Yeah, Flying Nun. Can you say more about that label and why maybe it is notable in the history of underground rock music?
2: Oh, I mean, not I can't give you the whole history of Flying Nun, but you know, there's like pop rock elements of Flying Nun that, you know, certainly became really popular on college radio stations in the United States too. And I think bands like The Bats were on Flying Nun, if I remember correctly.
0: Very influential, yeah. Right? And they came out of Dunedin, which is a small university town on the South Island. It's about midway down the South Island on the East Coast. And by small, I mean like maybe 20,000 people. And by virtue of geography, it's relatively remote away from any major population center. It's a little further away from Christchurch, which is the major city on the South Island. It's very far away from Auckland. And right, the music was kind of lo-fi and right, had pop sensibilities, but also a lot of noise sensibilities, as I recall.
2: Yeah, definitely.
0: And was influential on like artists like Nirvana in particular. I think Kurt Cobain did a lot to raise the prominence of many of those artists when in the rise of Nirvana, because he cited them and often did covers of bands from the Flying Nun label there and from that area of New Zealand.
2: Yeah, I mean, it's definitely, it's music that I like. The radio station that I DJ at, KFJC at Foothill College, actually did a live broadcast from New Zealand from an event called the Dunedin Sound Festival. So it celebrated that very music that you're talking about. And, you know, a lot of those classic bands, and I also think some newer bands as well. And that was a number of years ago, like maybe a decade ago. But definitely an exciting event for the people at KFJC that went to that in New Zealand.
0: Yeah, and what I love talking with Kristen, and what I always love talking with folks who do community radio, especially in other countries and other cultures, is that we're reminded of the fact that what we have is not inevitable.
1: Right.
0: That other futures are possible. Other funding models, other models of programming and relationships to communities of various sorts.
1: Another media is always possible.
0: Yeah, and that's something that I think we always have to keep at our forefront. And you know, what I've loved about Low Power FM in the United States, which of course is a licensed form of radio, but is you know, inexpensive. There are more licenses available, is it's given you know, cities the opportunity to have more than one community radio station often, yeah. Which allows you to experiment with models, to try different things out, and also relieve stations often of that burden of being all things to all people, which is like exactly to some extent what Wellington Access Radio has its mandate to be in trying to serve all these underserved communities, but that provides its own challenges as folks, especially in, I think, what I would call sort of a legacy community radio stations. Community radio stations that have been around for 20, 30, 40 years, they feel that weight of having to have all this responsibility, but then therefore making it a lot to juggle and difficult to develop listenership and teach people how to listen, especially in an on-demand age.
1: Which I love it because I have experience caring about certain kinds of community radio stations that you're talking about, where there's always the question, well, if we haven't represented this group on the air, and we do, and that group gets a show because they need representation, where does that process conclude? How many underrepresented or unrepresented groups get their own shows? And when does it end? And I love the fact that in New Zealand, that's actually no. That's why this station is here. It's here to keep going forever. Keep finding more groups that
0: use data.
1: Exactly.
0: Of the time, I feel like it's a guess.
1: Right. Well, because here the kinds of relationships with the underrepresented groups and the community radio stations that I'm describing, a one member who says, I represent that group, steps forward and say, give me a show. And if you don't, you're oppressing my group.
0: Right.
1: And I like that in New Zealand, it's proactive, different set of relationships.
0: They look at census data. They talk to refugee groups. Like, they're really going out to find the evidence for this. And it's not to exclude certain groups, but it's really towards that, that form of inclusion.
2: Paul, do you know how does the programming change over time? And and once groups become entrenched in the schedule, then how do you make space for other groups? Or is it just sort of a natural, some people drift away?
0: Yeah, my sense is that at the moment, it's sort of in that model of attrition, right? Where people naturally come and go. Otherwise, we didn't really have much of that conversation, but that's definitely the sense I got.
1: Maybe New Zealand is small enough that they don't have to fight over their stations.
2: Everyone gets along and is friendly.
0: Well, as you heard, Kristen did mention sort of a conflict where maybe one Samoan group is saying, like, well, why does that other Samoan group get to be on the air, right? You know, that it isn't completely without conflict, but to some extent, you know, Wellington is a city of about 250,000 people in a metro area, still less than, I think, 500,000 people. The entire country is 4 million people. So there is a little bit, I think, of there's simply less population that is being served. Because it is a much less populous country than the United States, and that, you know, and that all of New Zealand in terms of population, you know, is tiny compared to like just even New York State or California, right? So I'm sure some of those population dynamics come in.
2: And did you get a sense that in some cases they might have shows from different representatives from different communities, like multiple?
0: Yeah, I definitely got the sense that, there could be.
2: That's really interesting. That's because great.
1: So what you're saying is just because one person gets in the door and gets a show doesn't mean that this community radio station closes the door to anyone else who represents that group.
0: Right. Yeah, and if they're looked at as a group that needs representation.
1: Yeah, they could have two shows.
0: They could have two shows, right? And part of it is that they do have to come up with the funding.
1: Then
2: it feels less like it's a token show if you have, you know, a bunch of different perspectives from a community. I think that's great.
0: And I think they're very much trying to avoid that kind of tokenism.
1: It's a neat model. It'd be fun to be a part of that community and get to hear it week in and week out and sort of understand. As long as I can speak the language. But even if I can't, it'd be neat to know that I'm turning on the radio and hearing someone that lives in my community speaking their language and, giving my ear to that sound for a little while.
0: Yeah. And
1: not to mention that the people in the audience who might appreciate hearing their own languages get to have that as well.
0: Exactly. And I did get a chance to kind of tune around the dial as I traveled about New Zealand. I was in Auckland. I spent some time in Wellington, and I spent some time down in Queenstown, which is kind of a resort vacation community on a very large lake down in the South Island. And it was kind of interesting as in Queenstown, it has a fairly, it looks like a fairly well-developed station called Drop FM. And they seem to broadcast actually on frequencies in a number of different towns, playing drum and bass music primarily.
1: There you go.
0: And various offshoots of drum and bass. And they have club nights at the clubs in Queenstown and some other islands on the South City, on
1: and
0: the
1: this
0: South
1: is
0: Island.
1: Non-commercial radio?
0: This is low power FM. So this is this is unlicensed, 1 watt stations. And
1: it was New Zealand pirates, if you don't mind.
0: It was fun to listen to. I listened to quite a bit of it while I was in Queenstown because it was always something interesting on. And where I was staying there in Queenstown, the signal was booming in on my little portable radio. I have no problems getting it in. Up in Auckland, which is the largest city, I was staying up on the far north side of the city. It's fairly large and sprawling. I compare it often to Los Angeles in terms of its geography and the way things are kind of spread out. And I was in this community called Browns Bay, and I was tuning around, and I found at least one low-power station. And I found a list, and I tried to correlate it with the list because the station never ID'd itself during the time that I was listening for about an hour. I think it's called Great Tech Radio. It sounded automated in part because they had weather forecasts, but the weather forecasts were for like 2 days before I was listening on through about 2 days after I was listening. So clearly put into the system earlier and playing mostly pop music, kind of oldies. Pop music, middle of the road stuff with some various announcements. And I couldn't quite cite it out. And I wanted to try and learn more. But what I found as I poked around these low power FM stations unlicensed in New Zealand, it was kind of difficult to find a lot of them. Like you'd hear about one, you'd see one in a listing. Maybe you'd hear it, maybe you wouldn't. Maybe they'd have a website. Maybe it wouldn't exist anymore. Maybe it wouldn't have been updated in 4 years.
1: Sure. Maybe they were. Maybe they hadn't flipped the switch.
0: Maybe that or, day, right? Or right, exactly. It was. It was sort of a fun kind of
1: nighttime
0: pack,
1: only.
0: Hide and seek.
1: Who knows?
0: Yeah,
2: it does sound
0: really
2: like a treasure hunt.
0: Yeah, so that was kind of fun. I also really enjoyed listening to Radio New Zealand, which is the public broadcaster there, and I came to understand that you know, some 30 years ago, Radio New Zealand sort of tried to model itself after the BBC. And sort of the BBC at the time. So it was kind of stuffy, lots of very formal accents and things like this. And then they sort of reformed and decided that they should be more like New Zealand, really, have like Kiwi culture there. And I love this show that they have on Saturday nights, which I have to point out is Friday night in North America because the international dateline. Saturday Night with Phil O'Brien, which is, they call it an evening of requests, nostalgia, and musical memories. And it's an all-request show nationwide. And he basically plays obscure requests. Like, he doesn't want to hear you say, oh, I want to hear Wind Beneath My Wings by Bette Midler. No, he wants to know some crazy stuff. Could be a sea shanty. Could be, I learned that the band, the Scottish band Aztec Camera, does a cover of Van Halen's Jump. Because he played it.
1: How fun.
0: And
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0: Some stations do,
1: right? Rock music.
0: But it's a declining commodity.
1: Yeah, that's really cool.
0: It was a lot of fun. And so I will put this in the show notes at radiosurvivor.com so you can learn how to listen to all these great stations that we've talked about
1: here. 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Thank you so much.
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1: 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On behalf of myself, Eric Klein, Paul Rees-Mendel, who produced today's episode, and Jennifer Waits, thank you so much for listening, and we'll see you next week.

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From the far horizons of the unknown come transcribed tales of new dimensions in time and space. These are stories of the future, adventures in which you'll live in a million could-be years on a thousand maybe worlds. The National Broadcasting

0: husband will stop off at a bar on his way home and perhaps unburden himself a little to a friendly bartender.
1: Well, that's good. Almost feel as if I could go home and face Nettie now.
2: Wife trouble, Mr. Smith?
1: Wife trouble, Sam. If only she'd relax a little bit. Look, you see this bruise on my lip? She kisses me. For an hour every night when I come home.
2: Can you do anything for it?
1: Well, I try, Sam. You can't figure them out. Well, I guess I'll go home and feed myself to the lioness. I tell you, Sam, when Eddie gets finished demonstrating how much he's missed me, I feel like a man who's been stuffed into an electronic washing machine with the dial set at rinse dry. How much do I owe you?
3: Well, if it isn't Henry Smith.
1: Huh? Brayling! Well, as I live and breathe, Walter Brayling, what are you doing here?
3: Having the night out.
1: Say, does Gloria know about this?
3: Things have changed, Henry.
1: I thought she kept you chained to the bedpost most of the time.
3: Not anymore, Henry, not anymore.
1: So you aren't divorced, are you?
3: Oh, no. Gloria's home.
1: What did you do, put sleeping powder in her coffee?
3: Oh, goodness, no. That would be highly unethical.
1: Well, now, look, I can't believe you just walked out on her.
3: 10 years of marriage, Henry, and I never had a night to myself. But it will be different from now on. By the way, what time is it?
1: 10 o'clock.
3: Well, I guess I'd better be going.
1: Scared?
3: Don't want to crowd my luck. Huh? Although, really, there's nothing to worry about.
1: Well, I'd sure like to know how you do it, Wally.
3: Would you really?
1: Yes, I would.
3: All right, Henry, since you've always been a friend of mine, I'll let you in on it. Come on, my car's outside. I'll drive you home and let you see how it's done.
1: Well, now, that's nice of you, Walter.
3: Oh, no, not at all. We fellas have to stick together.

0: I don't suppose you know how Gloria and I came to be married in the first place.
1: No, I don't.
0: Well, one evening, she threatened to tear off her clothing and call the police unless I married her.
2: No.
0: Oh, yeah.
2: Well, that's a bit extreme, isn't it?
0: Gloria's a nervous girl.
2: Oh. I bet you've had a pretty wretched time of it, huh?
0: Yeah. Didn't take long for me to become the laughingstock of the neighborhood. Henpecked Brayling, they used to call me. I know that. But things are changing now. See this?
2: What's this?
0: A single ticket to Rio on the Morning Rocket. I have hotel reservations there for a month. A whole month, Henry, to have a fling.
2: Well, won't Gloria make trouble over there?
0: Well, that's the amazing part of it, Henry. She won't even know that I'm gone.
2: Huh?
0: And I'll be back in a month, and no one the wiser. You don't believe it, do you?
2: Well, frankly, no. Just how are you going to swing it, Walter?
0: That's the secret, Henry. I tell you, it is the most wonderful thing ever invented. Worth every cent I paid for it.
2: Well, what is it?
0: I'm going to show you. Now, here's my house. You notice the lights are all out?
2: Uh-huh.
0: Shh. Now, we'll wait here on the front porch.
2: Say, Walter, you haven't gone off your rocker, have you?
0: Shh. Let me see. I meow twice. That's it. Meow. Meow. Now watch the window in my bedroom.
2: Yeah, it looks as if somebody's... Hey! There's a man up there. He's looking out.
0: Good. He sees me. Now he'll be down directly.
2: Oh, now look, isn't this a bit embarrassing for you, Walter?
0: No, not at all. You find out. Here he comes. Hello, B2.
3: Good evening, Mr. Brayley.
2: Either I'm going out of my mind or there are two of you. You never told me you had a twin brother.
0: I don't.
2: Well, if this fellow were in the pajamas, I couldn't tell you apart.
0: Well, that's the secret, Henry. Everything go all right, B2?
3: Just fine, Mr. Brayley.
0: I suppose my wife was in her usual good form this evening?
3: Well, as a matter of fact, we spent the evening playing gin.
0: No screaming, shouting, accusations?
3: No, sir. It was a very quiet evening.
0: Well, but this is even better than I thought.
3: Marionettes Incorporated aims to satisfy, sir.
2: Did he say Marionettes Incorporated?
0: That's right, Henry. Then now look him over. Isn't he excellently fashioned? You wouldn't dream he was a robot, a marionette.
2: No, I don't believe it.
0: Well, it's against the law, of course, to duplicate a human like this, but it's well worth the opportunity.
2: I still don't believe it. You can't tell him from

0: human.
1: Well, only one way. Put your ear next to his chest.
0: Huh?
1: That's it. Now listen.
0: It's machinery. Walter, old man, how long has this been going on?
1: Well, I've had him a month. I keep him in the cellar in my toolbox. And tonight I told Gloria that I'd like to be excused for 5 minutes to run down to the cigar store.
0: Uh-huh.
1: She agreed. I went down the cellar, took out Brayling 2, and sent him back upstairs to sit with my wife till I got home.
0: That's miraculous. Of course, Walter, it doesn't seem quite ethical somehow.
1: Oh, nonsense. Highly ethical.
0: Hmm?
1: I've been home all evening. I shall be home with her for the next month. In the meantime, another gentleman named Walter Brayling will be in Rio having the time of his life.
0: Well, can he walk around without fuel for a month?
1: He refuels himself.
0: Oh.
1: He's built to do everything. Eat, drink, sleep. You'll take good care of my wife, won't you, B2?
2: Well, your wife is rather nice. I've grown quite fond of her.
1: You see?
0: Yeah, Walter, how long has this Marionettes Incorporated outfit been in business?
1: Secretly for 2 years now. Why?
0: Well, I wonder, you suppose there's a possibility that I might get in touch with him?
1: You?
0: Hmm.
1: But your nephew is madly in love with you.
0: Well, I know that, but even so, just a little respite, you know, a night or two once a month, huh?
1: But she loves you dearly.
0: Yeah. So much she can't bear me to leave her for half an hour. You know that lately she's taken to calling me up at work 10 or 12 times a day, talking baby talk?
1: Your nephew?
0: My nephew. So now what do you say, old man? Hmm? As a favor to an old buddy, huh? A fellow lodge member?
1: Well, I could put you in touch with the man who makes them. Of course, you'd be pledged to secrecy once you learned where he's located.
0: Oh, naturally.
1: Very well, then. Here's his card.
0: Marionettes Incorporated. 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Our motto, no strings attached. Address, the Jumble Shop. 43 South Wesley Drive.
1: Yeah. Mr. Mm-hmm. Zeig will take care of you. He's a charming fellow. Uh-huh. Real craftsman.
0: Say, that's wonderful, Walter. I'll see him first thing tomorrow. Well, I better be getting home now. Nettie is probably splitting a gasket.
1: Well, see you around, old man, after I get back from Rio. While I'm gone, you might drop around regularly, just as you always have. Treat Brayling, too, here, as if he were me. Otherwise, Gloria might be suspicious.
0: Yes, fine. I'll do that. Oh, before I go, these marionettes, they're safe. Aren't they?
1: Oh, absolutely. Tell him, B2.
2: Oh, we're guaranteed.
0: Well, that's fine. Well, good night, Walter. Good night, B2.
2: Good night, Mr. Smith.
1: Good night, Henry. Well, I'm glad someone else will have a chance at a little happiness and freedom. All right, Brayling 2. It's back into the cellar box for you. Come on, down the steps. That's it.
2: It's very damp down here, Mr. Brayling.
1: Bad plumbing. Here we are.
2: Brayling.
1: Yeah?
2: Before you put me back into the toolbox, could we have a word?
1: Certainly, old man.
2: Now, this toolbox.
1: Yes, what about it?
2: Well, I don't like it, Mr. Brayling.
1: Why not?
2: Well, it's cramped.
1: Oh. Well, I'll try to fix up something more comfortable when I get back to Rio. All right, now, before Gloria gets worried, back into the...
2: Marionettes are made to move, not keep still. Now, how would you like to lie in a stuffy old box most of the time?
1: Well, I didn't realize you fellas were that sensitive.
2: Well, you wouldn't like it at all. I keep running. There's no way to shut me off. Now, I have my feelings, you know.
1: Well, a day after tomorrow, I'll be off to Rio, and you won't have to stay in the box for a whole month. You can move upstairs.
2: But when you come back from Rio, I'll go back into the box.
1: Mr. Zeig didn't tell me at Marionettes Incorporated that it was possible to get a difficult specimen.
2: Oh, there's a lot he doesn't know about us.
1: Look here, B2. This has gone far enough.
2: I'll never get to Rio.
1: Come on now, into the box.
2: And another thing.
1: Well?
2: Your wife.
1: Yes, what about my
2: wife? I've grown quite fond of her.
1: I'm glad that you enjoy your employment. You'll have the whole month.
2: I'm afraid you don't quite understand, Brayling. I've fallen in love with her.
1: Yes, well, you what?
2: Well, you see, you just don't appreciate it. Maybe if you hadn't acted so meek and apologetic about everything, well, she'd have a little more respect for you as a man.
1: You aren't supposed to behave like this, you know.
2: I think I could be very happy if I were married to Gloria.
1: Aren't you forgetting that you are nothing but a big, overgrown puppet?
2: Now, careful, Brayling. I'm sensitive.
1: I'm sorry. Look, you wouldn't mind waiting here a moment, would you? I have to go upstairs and make a phone call.
2: To whom?
1: Nobody important. I I have to call Henry Smith about something.
2: You're lying. Now, you're going to call Marionettes Incorporated and tell Mr. Tsai to come and get me.
1: No, really, I'm not. I was... B2, stay away.
2: Now, stand where you are, Braylon.
1: Now, B2, take your hand off my
2: no,
1: arm.
2: No, Braylon.
1: What are you going to do?
2: Nothing much. I'm just going to put you in the toolbox, lock it, and lose the key. Then I'll buy another ticket to Rio, and Gloria and I can have a wonderful vacation.
1: You're insane.
2: Oh, am I?
1: Now, wait a minute. Hold on, B2. Don't be rash. Now, let's talk this over.
2: Goodbye, Braylon.
1: Now, B2, stop it. Don't. Let's go.
2: Into the box, Braylon. There.
3: Let me out.
4: Walter?
2: Yes, Gloria?
4: What in the world are you doing down there at this time of night?
2: Well, nothing, lover. The pipes were knocking, and I'm just making sure the boiler hasn't exploded. Now, you go to bed, and I'll be up soon.
4: Hurry, won't you? We had such a nice evening. I'm lonesome for you.
2: Well, you won't ever be lonesome again, darling. Never again.
5: Good morning, Nettie.
6: Good morning, darling. How are you? Have a nice time last night? I missed you so.
5: Mm-hmm. Is breakfast ready?
6: Well, aren't you going to kiss me good morning?
5: Huh? Oh, yes, I suppose so.
6: You're so wonderful, Henry. I guess I'm the luckiest person in the world.
5: Mm-hmm.
6: Now, here's your coffee. How would you like your eggs?
5: Oh, any way at all.
6: But I want to please you.
5: Look, skip the eggs this morning.
6: But you have to eat to keep well, darling.
5: I'm very healthy. I have an early business appointment this morning.
6: Oh?
5: Yes, it's a friend of Walter Brayling's. I met Walter last night.
6: Oh?
5: Yes. So, I'd better be off. Well, now, Nettie, don't look as if I were on my way to Rio or something.
6: Well, it's just that I miss you so. I want to be with you all the time.
5: Oh, dear, do I have to go through this every morning? I'll be back at supper.
7: Now, there's no need to cry now, is there?
6: No, darling. You aren't displeased with me, are you? I try so hard to do everything just as I think you'll like it.
5: I know, no. I'm not displeased. Now, goodbye, dear.
6: Henry.
5: Yes?
6: You forgot to kiss me goodbye.
5: No strings attached, no strings attached to the very nice puppet with no strings attached to do. Let's see now. Jumble Shop, 43 South Wesley. Well, that should be about to. Here it is.
8: Yes?
5: Mr. Zeig?
8: Yes?
5: Walter Brayling recommended me.
8: Enter.
5: Thank you.
8: Your name?
5: Henry Smith, 55 Evergreen Place.
8: And what can we do for you, Mr. Smith?
5: Well, Mr. Brayling showed me his marionette last night. I was intrigued with the idea. Not that my wife is anything like that female meat grinder he's married to, you understand, but, I'm a man who enjoys an occasional evening with the boys, you know, without complications.
8: Naturally.
5: Yes, so I thought...
8: That I could duplicate you?
5: Exactly.
8: Oh, I think it might be arranged.
5: Uh-huh. Oh, yes, how much?
8: $9,000. I have an inferior model at 75.
5: No. If I go through with this, nothing is too good for Nettie. Nettie's my wife. We've been putting money aside to buy a summer home in Westport, but...
8: Yeah, sometimes we must choose.
5: Yes. Well, perhaps I could just slip out $9,000. It's a joint account. How soon could I have it?
8: Oh, I could construct a mannequin in about 2 months' time.
5: Good.
8: Shall I consider the order placed?
5: At once.
8: Of course, you will have to report here for a body mold,
5: mm-hmm.
8: color index of your hair, lips, skin, etc. And I'll have to do a complete electro-emotional calibration.
5: Uh-huh. Now, you guarantee that these models are foolproof?
8: As foolproof as I can make them, Mr. Smith. And I have had years of training.
5: And there's no chance of detection?
8: None whatever. I've never had a complaint.
5: Very well, Mr. Zeig. I'll get the money from the bank and send it to you.
8: I'm sure you won't be sorry, Mr. Smith. You will be just as satisfied as Walter Brayling.
3: Oh, teller.
9: Yes, Mr. Smith?
3: I'd like to cash this draft on my joint account, please.
9: Yes, sir. $9,000, sir?
3: That's right.
9: Oh, I'm afraid that's impossible, Mr. Smith.
3: Impossible? My wife and I have a good $15,000 in our account.
9: You're mistaken, Mr. Smith.
3: Well, I know.
9: Here's your card, sir. You see, Mr. Smith withdrew $10,000 recently.
3: $10,000? Without even telling me?
9: I remember it distinctly, Mr. Smith. She said it was for a surprise for you.
3: Oh, good Lord, she's bought that house in Connecticut. My birthday is next week. She... No. I've got to borrow it somewhere. I've already contracted...
9: Yes, sir. Quite a surprise for you, Mr. Smith.
10: Yes? Oh, hello, Henry.
3: Hello, Gloria. Is Walter home? I'd like to speak to him.
10: He should be back soon. Will you wait?
3: Yes, I'd better.
10: Oh, say, Henry, as long as you're here, maybe you can help me with something.
3: What?
10: I went downstairs to get an old suitcase a little while ago, and I heard the strangest noises near that old tool chest of Walter's. He mentioned that the boiler was acting up, and, well, I'm afraid to go down there again. I wonder if you'd take a look.
3: What kind of noises?
10: Like a thumping sound.
3: Uh-huh. Well, maybe I'd better go down, Gloria. You stay up here.
10: Should I call a plumber, do you think?
3: No. I'll take care of it.
10: Well, it's right down those stairs.
3: All right, I'll have a look. Hello? Hello in there.
11: Oh, let me out. Let me out.
3: Shh, just a minute. Keep quiet, for goodness sake.
11: Let me out.
3: I'll have to smash the lock. Now, what,
11: Henry? Thank God you've come.
3: What's the meat? I've been in there all night. I thought I'd suffocate. He tried to kill me. He tried to murder me.
11: Who?
3: Which one are you?
11: No, don't be an idiot. I'm Walter.
3: Well, what happened?
11: Me too, the marionette. He stuffed me in a toolbox and left me to suffocate.
3: What?
11: Fortunately, I found an old file in there, managed to get an air hole through the wood.
3: Good Lord. He's taking Gloria with him to Rio.
11: Have they left yet?
3: No, he's gone downtown for the tickets.
11: Good. We may have time.
3: For what?
11: To get down to Marionettes Incorporated and tell Mr. Zeig to stop him.
3: You're in no condition.
11: So don't worry about me. We can't waste any time. Now, come on.
3: Yes, but what about Gloria?
11: I'll sneak out. Tell her that you fix the plumbing. Tell her anything. I'll meet you outside.
3: All right.
11: What a fool I've been.
3: Oh, what a fool I almost was. I went down and ordered one of those things today.
11: Gloria, love.
10: Yes, darling. Did you get the tickets to Rio?
11: Right here in my wallet. Honeymoon for two under the pampas moon.
10: Oh, Walter, it's so nice to have you like this.
11: Oh, you like the change?
10: I don't know what did it, but whatever it is, I'm in favor of it. I hope it's permanent.
11: Well, I intend to see that it is. By the way, darling, do you happen to remember where that old pistol of mine is?
10: Pistol?
11: Yeah, I just thought, since we're going to be traveling in strange countries, well, it wouldn't hurt to bring it along.
10: Well, I think it's here in the sideboard. There. You know how frightened I am of these things.
11: Well, I'll be very careful of it. In fact, I think I'll go down to the basement and practice. Not really shooting it, of course, just to make sure it's in good working order.
10: Well, now, do be careful, darling.
11: Oh, I will. If you should hear a shot, now, don't be frightened. I may fire it into a block of wood just to test it. Perhaps I'll fire it into that old tool chest of mine. That should absorb it.
10: Oh, speaking of that tool chest...
11: What about it?
10: It reminds me that Henry Smith was here.
11: Oh?
10: Yes, I heard some noises downstairs, and he went to fix the plumbing.
11: Oh, is he still down there?
10: No, he left. I really don't understand it. He seemed so anxious to see you before he went down to the cellar. And then he just left.
11: Did he stop the noises?
10: Well, he must have. I don't hear them.
11: Yeah, I see.
10: What is it, dear?
11: Well, I have to go out for a while, darling.
10: But, Walter, we have to pack if we're leaving.
11: Well, I'll be back soon. There's something very important I have to attend to.
10: What is it?
11: Well, just some personal business with Henry Smith. Now, please excuse me, darling. And now, don't worry. When I get back, everything will be fixed once and for all. Oh, we can enjoy the rest of our lives just as though the old Walter Brayling never existed.
12: Thank you.
8: Mr. Brayling and Mr. Smith. Come in, gentlemen, come in. What brings you?
7: Mr. Zeig, you told me your marionettes were foolproof.
8: They are. My personal guarantee goes with
7: you. We know all about your personal guarantee. Except that Mr. Brayling's dummy knocked him out, yes, stuffed him in a toolbox to suffocate, and is making plans to run away with his wife.
8: Oh, dear.
7: Yes, well, Mr. Zeig.
8: Well, I really don't know what to say, gentlemen.
7: What Mr. Brayling and myself would like to know, Mr. Zeig, is exactly what are you planning to do to stop this overambitious robot?
8: Well, of course, we shall have to recover B2 first, and then I'll simply dismantle him.
3: Yes,
8: and
3: well, he doesn't seem to want to be dismantled, Mr. Zeig. In fact, I think that you'll have trouble catching him.
2: Maybe I can save you the trouble, gentlemen.
3: Yeah. B2.
7: Look out, he's got a gun.
2: I thought I'd find you here when I discovered the tool chest empty.
7: Now, you look, B2. Whatever you're planning, you won't get away with it.
2: Oh, I think I will.
3: Mr. Tsai, can't you do something?
8: I'm afraid I can't think of anything.
2: I'll save you the trouble because I'm going to kill the three of you.
3: No, you won't get away with it.
2: No, no, you forget that Gloria and I will be on a plane to Rio in a few hours. All right, Mr. Tsai, you first.
8: Now, see here, this isn't fair. I created you. You can't.
7: You grab him.
3: I've got him.
7: Look, quick, that hammer.
3: Look out!
7: Oh, well, that's the end of Brayling, too.
3: He got Zeig, though. Yeah. Right through the... Holy jumping catfish, and he... Look at him. Look at Zeig.
7: It's nothing but a mass of coils and springs, just like Brayling, too. Well, he's nothing but a marionette. He's no different. Brayling. You know what this means?
3: Oh, this is incredible.
7: A marionette building other marionettes?
3: But someone must have built Mr. Zeig originally. I wonder if...
7: Well, perhaps Mr. Zeig turned on whoever built him the same way Brayling 2 turned on you.
3: At any rate, we'll never know.
7: Oh. Say, I wonder how many of these things are walking around among us.
3: Oh, I shudder to think of that.
7: You know, some of our best friends might be.
3: Ooh.
7: Yeah. Come on, we have to get out of here.
3: But the police...
7: Now, don't be a fool, Brayling. There's been no crime committed here. All the police will find is two oversized puppets with the springs coming out of them.
3: And they seem so lifelike.
7: Yes, I know, and they're only machinery. You've got to remember that.
3: Yes. Well, what'll I tell Gloria?
7: Well, if I were you, Brayling, I wouldn't tell Gloria a thing. I'd simply pick up that other ticket to Rio and take her on a honeymoon, just as she's expecting.
3: But what about you, though, Henry? What are you going to do?
7: Me? Well, I'm going home and give Nettie a kiss that'll singe your hair. Well, you know, when I think of what might have happened if I'd gone through with this marionette thing, it makes a fellow realize how lucky he is to be married to a decent woman. Oh, come on, let's go. Nettie? Nettie? Where are you, sweetheart?
12: In here, darling.
7: Oh, I've missed you today. Come here.
12: Oh, Henry.
7: Oh,
12: you look tired, darling. Can I do something for you? Just tell me I'm yours to command.
7: Oh, man's a fool to jeopardize a nice home and a loving wife like you. Oh, you do love me, don't you, Nettie?
12: Oh, you know I do. Mm. Here, let me get your slippers on.
7: It feels good to sit back on the sofa and relax. Oh, you don't know what a trying day I've had.
12: Oh, I can see you're all upset. It isn't anything I've done, is it, dearest?
7: No. Well, in a way, something you've done is connected with it, yes.
12: What's that, darling?
7: The money.
12: Money?
7: Now, I know you wanted to surprise me with the house, darling, but really you shouldn't have taken that money out of the bank without consulting me.
12: Henry, I don't even know what you're talking about.
7: Now, Nettie.
12: But I don't.
7: Nettie.
12: Oh, you're so upset, darling. If it's anything important, let's talk about it later. Meanwhile, why don't you just put your head on my shoulder and rest?
7: Mm-hmm. Well, I must admit that sounds enticing.
12: Here. Let me make you comfortable. There. Now, you just close your eyes. That's it.
7: Mm-hmm. Daddy.
12: Yes, darling?
7: You hear something?
12: No, darling.
7: You sure?
12: Like what?
7: Like the ticking of a clock?
12: No.
7: Strange. I don't hear it now, but when I had my ear against your chest... Oh, no. Oh, no, she couldn't have done that to me. Not Nettie.
12: What are you talking about?
7: I'm talking about... No, I won't believe it. You're my Nettie, aren't you? You're real live flesh and blood. But I hear it. It's coming from you. It's coming from you.
13: 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Featured in the cast were Les Damon, Dick Hamilton, Carl Swenson, Theo Getz, Arthur Cole, Bob Hastings, Freddie Chandler, and Ginger Jones. Your announcer, Fred Collins. X-1 was directed by Daniel Sutter and is an NBC Radio Network production.
14: Greg, I was worried this was going to be about ventriloquists and creepy dummies, but this is a totally other story. What did you think?
15: Mary, I thought it was fun. I've got to say that during the show, when it was being broadcast, my wife rang into the Shiver Show studio. She left a message saying she was off to Marionettes Inc. To get a duplicate of me, except she added some strange little rider. She said, without all the faults. Now, what, I don't know, what could she have possibly meant?
14: I have no idea. I mean, you are perfect in every way, Greg.
15: Oh, please. Yes. No, I liked it. It was good fun. Good fun.
14: Yeah, so our story is set in the future in 1990, which is always fun to think about. And we have a black market for marionettes, so people can sneak off and buy these things. $9,000, Greg, which would have been folding money back then when this was written.
15: But I like the fact that if you got a female marionette, she was $10,000.
14: Absolutely. Well, we all know that's reasonable.
15: Well, of course. In fact, I was wondering, it wasn't double. And what a group of, talk about the men, what a group of whining, you know, wimps, snowflakes. You know, they're all sitting in this bar, was it 10 o'clock at night, bitching that their wives are too affectionate.
14: Yeah, so this was very satirical and kooky. And I thought the music was also quite kooky and strangely cheerful. Did you notice?
15: Well, very, once again, very sitcom, as we've mentioned in the past with some of these radio plays. That music does, if we come down to the sound, you're our expert on sound effects, but there were some quite nice sound effects. There was the smashing of the tool cabinet where the main man had been locked in by one of the robots, and there was gunshots, there was a hammer.
14: There was a scene where they were outside and there was a nice ambient outside, you know, a neighborhood sound with some crickets, I think, maybe. I mean, those crickets are working hard because they end up in every scene.
15: Yes, that's right.
14: But, and yeah, as you say, the toolbox and, you know, steps down into the basement where this marionette was being kept.
15: Mary, as you mentioned before, it was originally written by Ray Bradbury, but the scriptwriter, George Lefretz, and we've heard his work over the years, has done a great job of turning this into a half-hour radio play.
14: Yeah, absolutely. I loved the slogan, money-back guarantee and no strings attached.
15: I like the twist at the end. I could see it coming one of the wives, whose name I've forgotten, it wasn't Nettie, I think it was the other one, who had substituted herself.
14: Gloria, was it? I think it was, yes, Gloria.
15: She'd disappeared. And the way that it was quite sitcom-like, how the robot had fallen in love with the woman. Very sort of my favorite Martian type humor.
14: Yeah, I have to admit, I started suspecting Nettie was possibly a robot because right out of the box, if you'll pardon the pun, Greg, because he was complaining that she wanted hour-long kisses. And I thought, there's something odd about that. We've got also Mr. Zieg. I had to really listen. Was it Mr. Zieg? Was it Mr. Sieg? Was it Mr.? But the CEO of Marionette Inc., he was quite an amusing addition to the role because, he ends up having a sticky end as well in this.
15: He does, indeed. It was good fun. And there's as you mentioned, once again, written in 1949 and went to air in the early 50s. But how perceptive to be talking about what we could now call AI and how it can reproduce itself, how the you know, how robots, and this, I believe, was one of the issues with Terminator in the film, how the robots took over the world.
14: You can't turn your back on them because they're sneaky.
15: They're sneaky.
14: Almost like us.
15: Well, yes, they're possibly not quite as cruel as humans, although we may be about to find out.
14: Well, Greg, any final thoughts on Marionette Inc.?
15: Well, Mary, I'm glad you asked, because let me think. I'm trying to work out how I can put this delicately about listening to women's heartbeats by putting my ear against their chest, and I've discovered that a stethoscope is going to be the go. So I'm planning to roam the streets around where I live with a stethoscope, very generously offering husbands an opportunity for me to listen to their wives' hearts. There's a service. How's that for a side hustle?
14: Good luck with that.
15: Yes.
14: Now, Greg, we're about to go on to the second part of the show and another feature from Ray Bradbury. Are you ready?
15: I certainly am. I have no idea from the title, The Belt, what it's about, but I can see sweeping plains in southern Africa and cuddly lion cubs. Is that the sort of thing I'm looking forward to seeing, is it, Mary?
14: Like Simba.
15: Like Simba.
16: This is the office of Dr. David McLean, resident psychiatrist of the new Chicago Institute of Human Engineering.
17: All right, Miss Carver, will you take this, please? To Charles S. Haworth, senior psychiatrist, new Chicago Institute of Human Engineering. The following constitutes my report on the case of George and Lydia Abbott, which we discussed by telephone. Subject George relates onset of symptoms to the purchase of a $60,000 soundproofed Happy Life home. Under narcosynthesis during initial interviews, subject described the experience in the following manner. Miss Carver, would you play back the sonic record of the initial interview?
18: We'd always wanted one, and then we could afford it, so...
17: Go on, Mr. Abbott. Tell me about the home.
18: The home? Well, it was supposed to do everything, the agent told us. And it did, I guess. It clothed us, fed us, and rocked us to sleep. Played and sang, and it was good to us. Very good, sure.
17: Tell me about the nursery.
18: The nursery? The nursery, ah.
17: It was completely automatic?
18: Completely automatic. There were crystalline walls that wavered from two to three dimensions. There were pseudo-textured floors that shifted from brick to dirt to waving grass. The nursery was the best, but then we wanted the best for the children. Doctor, I must be crazy. We have no children.
17: What about Peter and Wendy? They're your children.
18: Oh, no, no. We have no children, Doctor. We have no children.
17: All right, Miss Carver, to continue. After three sessions, the subject was able to recall and accept the idea that he had two children. He described the first day.
18: All right, Peter and Wendy, this is your nursery.
19: What's so special about a nursery, Dad?
18: Plenty. Just go in and see.
19: Do we have to?
20: You'll be surprised.
19: Gee.
18: Go ahead.
19: I'm scared. I'm not. Hey, it's nice in here.
21: It is?
19: Come on in, Wendy. Boy, look at the pictures on the walls. They're real.
18: They're almost real. You can change them any way you like just by thinking about it.
20: Go on in, dear.
21: Well, all right, Mommy.
19: Hey, Wendy, look what I can do with the pictures.
21: That's the White Rabbit from Alice in Wonderland.
19: Sure. I just thought about it, and there it was.
21: Let me try. Peter, let me try.
19: Well, go ahead. Just think.
21: How about Wizard and Oz? I want to see Wizard and Oz.
18: Well, dear, there we are.
0: Oh, they like it.
18: Why shouldn't they? All I have to do is think, and they've got whatever they want in three dimensions. Color, sound, and smell.
0: Oh, it's nice that we can give them all the advantages.
18: Sure. What else are we working for, huh? Mm. Well, what do you want to do this evening?
0: Well, the Petersons asked us over for bridge, but
18: we don't have to worry about the kids. They'll be all right in the nursery. Come on, Lydia. We deserve a night out.
16: And in the nursery, the walls were a kaleidoscope of time and space and imagination. The green forest of Sherwood and the quiet forms of Robin and his merry men gave way to the roll of the high seas and the smell of salt in the air as Sir Henry Morgan sailed into the harbor at Jamaica. And behind the crystalline quartz walls, the vacuum tubes and grids and banks of metal image tape spun quietly and efficiently, erasing the line between illusion and reality. Of course, the electric bill from Consolidated Utilities was tremendous, but it was worth it. The Happy Life home breathed contentedly as life proceeded with soft automaticity, as guaranteed in the brochure and bill of sale.
0: George.
18: Hmm?
0: George, I wish you'd look at the nursery.
18: What's wrong with it?
0: I don't know.
18: I was in the nursery last week. It's perfectly all right.
0: It's different now.
18: What do you mean, different?
0: I want you to come and see.
18: Are the kids there?
0: No. Madge Allen took them to a show along with her kids. That's why I want you to look at it now, before they get back.
18: Oh, all right. What you expect me to do, I don't know. I'm no mechanic.
0: This isn't a question of a leaky faucet, George.
18: All right, dear. I'm coming.
16: The nursery light flicked on as they came down the hall. The relays clicked and the tubes warmed and chemical odor banks and pipes bubbled into life as they paused before the closed door.
0: Go ahead, George. Open it.
16: On all sides, in three dimensions, stretched the hot, tired landscapes of an African veldt reproduced to the last stick and pebble and bit of straw. The ceiling above them became a sky with a hot yellow sun. A wind blew in from the baked veldtland. The hot straw smell of lion grass. The cool green smell of the hidden waterhole. The great rusty smell of animals. The howl of the jackal in the distance. And the papery rustling of the great vultures that wheeled and circled under the yellow burning sun.
18: Let's get out of this, son. It's a little too real.
0: Oh, George, you promised you'd look around.
18: Well, I don't see anything.
0: Wait a minute. There are the vultures.
18: Filthy creatures.
0: There. There are the lions. Far over that way.
18: Yes, I see them.
0: But they're on their way to the waterhole. They've just eaten.
18: It's some animal. A zebra or a baby giraffe, maybe.
0: Can you see it? Are you sure?
18: It's a little late to be sure. Nothing over there but clean bone and the vultures swooping down for what's left.
0: Did you hear that scream?
18: What scream?
0: About a moment ago.
18: Sorry, no.
0: Oh, here come the lions. George, they're frightening.
18: Take it easy, Lydia. They're just illusion.
16: Lions were 15 feet away. So real, so startlingly real, you could feel the prickling fur on your hand, and your mouth was stuffed with the dusty upholstery smell of their heated pelts. And the yellow of them was in your eyes like the yellow of an exquisite tapestry. The yellows of lions and summer grass, and the sound of the matted lion lungs exhaling on the silent noontide, and the smell of meat from the panting, dripping mouth.
0: George! I'm afraid they're so real.
18: They're only an illusion, Lydia, that's all.
0: Watch out!
18: Ah! Out quick, outside!
0: They almost got us.
18: Now take it easy, calm down.
0: I could feel their breath.
18: Get a hold of yourself, Lydia. They aren't real. Walls, that's all it is, crystalloid walls.
0: They look so real.
18: Of course they do. But it's all dimensional color reactionary process, a metal tape film behind glass screens. It's all odoraphonics and sonics. Now, here, take my handkerchief.
0: I'm afraid. Did you see? Did you feel it? It's too real.
1: No, no, Lydia.
0: And we've got to tell Wendy and Peter not to read any more on Africa.
1: Of course, dear.
0: I want you to lock that place up.
1: But you know how difficult Peter is about that. I punished him last week by locking the nursery for an afternoon, and he threw a tantrum. And Wendy, too. Well, they live for the nursery.
0: It's got to be locked. That's all there is to it.
1: You've been working too hard, Lydia. You need a rest.
0: I don't know. Maybe I don't have enough to do. I have too much time to think. All I do is set the menu selector dials at the beginning of the week.
1: But that's the whole idea. The house is automatic.
0: I know, but couldn't we turn it off for about a week and take a vacation?
1: You mean you want to fry eggs for me?
0: And darn socks. I feel like I don't belong here. The house is wife and mother and maid. How can I compete with the African veldt? George, Those lions can't get out of there, can they?
1: Of course not, dear. Now, don't think about it anymore.
4: They ate alone. He sat idly watching the dining room table produce warm dishes of food from its mechanical interior.
1: You forgot the ketchup. That's better.
4: It wouldn't hurt to lock the children out of the nursery for a while. It was clear that they had been spending too much time in Africa. That sun, he could feel it on his neck still, like a hot paw. And the lions and the smell of blood. Remarkable how the nursery caught the telepathic emanations of the children's minds and created a life to fulfill their desires. The children thought zebras, and there were zebras. Sun, sun. Giraffes, giraffes. Death and death. They were so young. But long before you knew what death was, you were wishing it on someone else. But this, the long, hot African veldt, the awful death in the jaws of a lion, and repeated again and again and again. The children came home dutifully at 8:30.
21: Hi, Mom. Hi, Pop.
22: Hello,
21: hi,
22: darlings.
0: Do you want something to eat, dear? We're just having dessert.
21: We're full of strawberry ice cream.
23: And hot dogs.
21: We'll just sit and watch.
1: Sure. Peter, tell us about the nursery.
21: The nursery?
1: All about Africa and everything.
21: I don't understand.
1: Well, your mother and I were just traveling through Africa with Rod and Reel.
21: There's no Africa in the nursery.
1: Oh, come now, Peter. We know better.
21: I don't remember any Africa. Do you, Win? Go run and see, huh?
23: Sure. I'll be right back.
1: Wendy, come back here. Wendy!
21: Oh, she'll be right back, Pop.
1: She doesn't have to. I've seen it. Come on.
21: Sure, Pop. But Wendy will tell us.
1: Open the door.
23: See, Daddy? It's not Africa. It's Florida. Like in Bambi.
21: There go the deer. See? It isn't Africa.
1: I see it isn't. Go to bed.
21: But it is 9:00.
1: You heard me. Go to bed.
21: Okay. Good night, Mom. Good night, Pop.
23: Good night.
0: Good night, dear. I'll be right in.
1: Wait a minute, Lydia. Look at this.
0: What is it?
1: This is the corner where the lions were, isn't it?
0: What is that you picked up?
1: An old wallet of mine. There's a smell of hot grass on it. The smell of a lion. It's wet with saliva. And it's been chewed.
0: George, those smears are blood.
1: Come on out. Now let's go to bed.
4: But in the middle of the night, he was still awake. And he knew his wife was awake.
0: George, how did your wallet get in the nursery?
1: I don't know. Wendy must have changed the walls from the African veldt. I'm going to keep it locked. Maybe it isn't good for the children. My father used to say children are like carpets. They should be stepped on occasionally. We've never lifted a hand. They're spoiled and we're spoiled. I think I'll have Dr. McLean come tomorrow morning and have a look at Africa.
0: But it isn't Africa now. It's Florida and Bambi.
1: I have a feeling it'll be Africa again before then.
4: Although their automatic somno beds tried very hard, the two adults could not be rocked to sleep for another hour. A smell of cats was in the night air. And in the morning, the stove cooked French toast, and the dining room table poured the syrup and melted butter.
23: Pop?
1: Yes?
23: You aren't going to lock up the nursery for good, are you?
1: That all depends.
23: On what?
1: On you and your sister.
20: We feel you should have some variety, dear.
23: I wouldn't want the nursery locked up ever.
1: Well, as a matter of fact, we're thinking of turning the whole house off for about a month. Sort of camping out.
20: Be fun for a change. Now, don't you think so, Wendy?
23: No, it'd be awful.
5: I don't want to do anything but look and listen and smell. What else is there to do?
1: Oh, all right, all right. Go play in Africa.
5: Are you going to shut off the house soon?
1: We're considering it.
5: I don't think you better consider it anymore, Pop.
1: I won't have any threats from you, son.
5: Okay, Pop. Come on, Wendy. Let's get back.
4: After breakfast, Dr. David McLean arrived.
17: Oh, I saw the nursery last year, George. It looked all right to me.
1: You didn't notice anything unusual?
17: No. The pattern showed the usual violence, a tendency towards slight paranoia. All children feel persecuted by their parents. It's perfectly normal.
1: There. There it is.
17: Suppose we take a look at it now.
4: They entered without knocking and sent the children out. The screams had faded and the lions were feeding quietly under the trees.
1: I wish I could see what they're eating.
17: How long has this been going on?
1: A little over a month.
17: Certainly doesn't feel good.
1: I don't want feelings. I want facts.
17: George, a psychologist never saw a fact in his life. He knows about feelings. And this doesn't feel good. Now, my advice to you is to have the whole room torn down and your children brought to me every day for the next year for treatment.
1: Is it that bad?
17: I'm afraid so. You know, that's why the nursery was developed originally, to let us examine the patterns left on the wall by a child's mind.
1: But what is it? What's wrong with Peter and Wendy?
17: It's hard to say.
1: I haven't punished them more than average. Oh, I took away a few gadgets. Last week, I locked the nursery to show I meant business.
17: You've let this room replace you and your wife in your children's affections. This room is their real father and mother. And now you come along and want to shut it. You can feel the hatred coming out of that sky. George, turn everything off. The nursery, the automatic kitchen, the whole automatic house. Start now.
1: But won't the shock be too much for the children?
17: I don't want them going any deeper. Let's get out of here. I never liked these rooms. I'm getting nervous.
1: Those lions look real, don't they? I don't suppose there's any way...
17: What?
1: ...that they could become real.
17: Not that I know.
1: Some flaw in the machinery, tampering?
17: No.
1: I don't imagine the room will like being turned off.
17: Nothing ever likes to die, even a room.
1: I wonder if it hates me for turning it off.
17: Paranoia is thick today. Hello. Is this your scarf? It's stained. Brown. Blood.
1: That's Lydia's. Come on, the main fuse box is out here.
17: Right, go ahead. Pull the switch.
1: It's off.
4: The two children were in hysterics. They screamed and kicked and threw things. They yelled and sobbed and swore and jumped on the furniture, weeping.
1: It's off and it stays off. The whole house dies as of now.
4: He marched around the house, cutting switches and pulling fuses.
5: Let them do it. Don't let Pop kill everything. I hate you. I hate you.
1: Insults won't get you anywhere.
5: I wish you were dead.
1: We were for a long while. Now we're going to start really living. Instead of being handled and massaged, we're going to live.
23: Once more, Daddy. Just once more.
5: One more minute of the nursery, that's all. Just one more minute.
20: Oh, George, it can't hurt, really.
1: Oh, all right, only shut up. 1 minute. And that's the end. Forever.
5: Gee, thanks, Pop. Thanks.
1: And then we're going on a vacation. Dr. McLean is coming in half an hour to help us out. Lydia, turn on the nursery for just a minute.
5: Oh, boy. Come on, Wendy. Come on.
23: Thanks, Daddy. Thanks a lot.
1: Just 1 minute, remember. Now, where'd I put those suitcases? Lydia!
20: Don't shout, George. I'm right here.
1: Did you leave them alone in the nursery?
20: Well, I've got to get ready, George.
1: Well, I guess we'd better get them out of there before they get involved with those beasts again.
19: Pop! Pop, come here!
23: Daddy! Mommy!
1: Come on, quick!
20: Wendy! Peter! What's the matter?
1: Hurry up! Open the nursery! Wendy! Peter!
20: Why, they aren't anywhere. Wendy! Peter!
1: Peter! The door! Open the door! Oh. They've locked it from the outside. Peter!
20: Peter! Wendy! Peter! Open the door, dear!
1: Let us out, Peter! Open the door! It's time to go! Open the door!
20: George! The lions!
1: Peter, do you hear me? Open this door!
20: They're all around us, George!
1: Son! Son, do you hear me? Let us out! Son!
20: George! Look out! The lions! They're coming!
4: When Dr. David McLean came half hour later, he found the two children in the nursery sitting in the center of the open glade eating a picnic lunch. Beyond them was the waterhole and the yellow veldt land. Above was the hot sun. At a distance, Dr. McLean saw the lions fighting and clawing and then settling down to feed in silence under the shady trees.
17: Hi, kids. Where are your mom and dad?
23: Oh, they'll be here directly.
17: Good, good. We've got to get along.
4: He squinted at the lions with his hands up to his eyes. Now they were done feeding and they moved to the waterhole to drink. A shadow flickered as the vultures dropped down from the blazing sky to finish what the lions left.
23: Dr. McLean? Dr. McLean?
17: Huh? What?
23: Have a cup of tea?
17: Which concludes my report to date. There were no lions, of course. Not in a physical sense. Lydia and George were devoured, however, almost as surely as if there had been lions. Their personalities were devoured by the mechanistic marvels which had usurped their role as parents. All four members of the family are under intensive therapy now and are doing as well as can be expected. Send that by telerope, Miss Carver. Oh, and would you ask George Abbott to step inside? I'm ready for him.
13: 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Featured in the cast were Mary Patton, Bill Quinn, David Pfeffer, Beverly Lunsford, Charles Penman, and John Larkin. 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X-1 was directed by Dan Sutter and is an NBC Radio Network production.
14: Greg, we've just listened to The Veldt from the pen of Ray Bradbury. What did you think?
15: Mary, I thoroughly enjoyed it, except for one thing. At the end, I'd rather the parents got, instead of being devoured by madness, that they actually got eaten by lions. I think it'd be a much better ending. A little messy, perhaps, but would have made great audio.
14: This was a really great episode. Of course, Ray Bradbury never disappoints.
15: Now, Mary, how you saw that room, the nursery. So they step in through the door, and then it's in this virtual reality. But how do you perceive that?
14: Yeah, that's a great question. Because I used to work in telecommunications, one of my clients had one of these VR rooms, and it was all the walls were, they weren't done in green color. They were done in a sort of pale beige. And they were able to actually sort of isolate the individuals and have them sort of walking around. It was, they never put in like a background like the ocean or a golf course or the savannah, but they could have. They definitely could have done it. So that's what I imagine it is. It's kind of like imagine like bland walls in this room, and then the VR gets projected onto them. What did you see?
15: Yeah, something very similar. Now, we're looking, you know, more than 70 years ago. So very perceptive, a great concept. And we always talk about the theatre of the mind when it comes to radio plays. And I believe that the sound in this and the imagery that's been created really comes alive.
14: Oh, absolutely. I mean, Ray Bradbury, what a brilliant writer. So here he's imagining a fully automated home. He's also kind of seeing that there's something like a VR type of Netflix that, you know, you as part of the subscription for the home, you go into this room and you experience, you know, and your mind conjures up the story, if you will. So this is brilliant writing, great imagination. So I really, really enjoyed it. And I thought the other thing that was really prescient in his writing is that the parents just leave the kids watching it or interacting with it. There's no supervision. They have no interest in what they're doing in there until it's too late. And I thought that's basically the way it is today too. Like, parents don't really supervise and feel that they can't supervise the content that their children consume.
15: Let's say we had these types of houses and you had a choice. There's a room there where you could create anything. And in fact, not only can you create, let's say, the plains of southern Africa, but presumably you can also go back in time to create a scenario there. So with all those options, Mary, what would be happening when you threw open the door to the nursery? What would you see there?
14: Am I a child at this point, or am I an adult?
15: You can be anything you like.
14: As a child, definitely would have gone back to when the dinosaurs were roaming, tried not to get stepped on.
15: Yes. Now that would be fabulous, wouldn't it? As a virtual reality idea. I was thinking of something if I was a grown up, for example. Now, don't want to go back too far. So let's say London, late 19th century, that sort of Sherlock Holmes era. I could see myself with a large magnifying glass and a deerstalker cap, you know, roaming around trying to find Jack the Ripper in the fog.
14: And investing in the stock market, of course.
15: Oh, yes. Apple as a brand name? No, it'll never work.
14: Good night, Greg.
15: Good night, Mary.
14: That's our show for tonight. Thank you for shivering with us, and we look forward to your company again next week.

Welcome to Arts Express. This is Prairie Miller, and on the show, Pacifica host Garland Nixon on what's up with the price of diesel, tomatoes, toilets.

time is arriving. Diesel prices are going up. One of the things that has been discussed ever since February 28th, ever since the U.S. decided to launch an unprovoked, illegal, aggressive war against Iran, was that, you know, there was going to be severe shortages of fuel and other things. And the discussion was about diesel and aviation first and foremost. Those were going to be a big problem. But there are a lot of other things, such as aluminum, such as gas, natural gas, of course, in various forms, liquefied natural gas and regular natural gas, such as fertilizers, sulfuric acid, a lot of very, very important items that come out of the Gulf, or items that are necessary to make things, various extracts. Think about this, plastics. So there's a lot of stuff that's very, very important that's coming out of the Gulf. And what we're looking at, my understanding, between the Straits of Hormuz and the Bab el-Mandab Strait being closed to Saudi Arabia, somewhere around 30% of the world's oil supply is extremely restricted. Can we put it like that? Is it completely closed down? No, there's still oil being snuck out. There's still certain countries that are making deals with Iran that are saying, let's make a deal and we'll buy your oil, Iran. And the U.S. is supposedly trying to blockade that. There's a lot of things going on, of course. Then there's the Europeans that are trying to do their strikes on Russian oil, which means using the platform of Ukraine, which means that the Russians have done certain things, such as one of the things the Russians have done is decided that they're not going to sell diesel. They're just going to keep their own diesel at home. The Russians make stuff. They're one of those what would be called an autarkical countries, in that they got it everything. I mean, they're flush with natural resources, which means the Russians are going to be okay. Now, the United States, in a way, isn't far behind. But in a way it is, in that the United States can, you know, we're a long ways from anyone, so nobody's probably going to attack us, right, from a military perspective. We do have a certain amount of oil, energy, and gas that we produce, so we're not going to run out of energy and gas. We could run short, but we're not going to completely run out because we don't have to buy it from someone else, although we do have to deal with world market prices. Then the U.S. can grow its own food. So even though we may not have as much as we want and it may be overpriced, the availability of food will likely still be there some kind of way, because we can grow it. I ain't saying you're going to be eating steak and potatoes every day, but I'm saying you can make it. So the U.S. can make it. Russia can sure as hell make it. Europe, and not going to be a good place. But you got to be alive and you got to have food and shelter, which is going to be a problem because there's a lot of people, their shelter is sleeping in their cars. But, right, your box trucks, your tractor trailers, your trucks that move things around are diesel. And a shortage of diesel fuel means two things. Number one, let's go with the first. The first means that the price goes up, right? A lot of money chasing a few items means the cost of the item, the value of the items increases. Okay, so you're going to start by saying the cost of diesel fuel is going to go up. That's before we even get to the availability, right? Which is a secondary issue, which I think at some point becomes a reality. But right now, for now, okay, the price, which is it's an offshoot of availability. But as long as you still have some, you got to pay a lot for it, but it's still there, right? So my point being, as the price of diesel goes up, everything. You want to go buy some lumber to build something in your backyard or redo your basement or whatever you're going to build. Or let's say that's what you do for a living and you build houses, basements, whatever. You want to buy some lumber, right? Guess what? It was delivered by a diesel truck. And if diesel prices go up 20%, then lumber has to go up. Then it's moved by train, which a lot of our trains run on diesel. Guess what happens? They got to jack up a price. Then tractor trailers move it. And then, you see what I'm saying? Every single time. So that means that you're going to have really bad, nasty inflation, which again destabilizes your country. You're going to have, I would say, someone else in there says, stock up on necessities while you can. Absolutely. If you can buy things in bulk, if you're in the United States, you know, I can't speak for Europeans, but in the US, if you can buy things in bulk, it's a good idea for this reason. Because normally it's good to buy them in bulk because you get a reduced price on them, right? And you buy it, you know, if you're buying, I don't know, toilet paper in bulk and it's $1 a roll and you buy 100 rolls, it becomes 75 cents a roll. It's worth your bet, worth your time. 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And 2 months from now, the price of that's

0: bulk of 100 toilet toilets goes up three times. So the more you can buy, the more you can store, the better off you are. Now, someone said we're going to have stagflation. We're going to have stagflation. We're going to have deflation. We're going to have dramatic amount of industries that simply kind of melt away, that reduce. We're going to have our economy, not stagflation where it doesn't grow. Stagflation is inflation. You know, you've got inflation at the same time. You basically have a recession, right? What happens when you have inflation at the same time that your economy is shrinking, not staying the same? There's a difference between not growing, right? Not growing means I got 4 employees. Deflation means I got to fire 3 of them. So what happens here is worse than stagflation. It's going to be deflation. At the same time, you have an inflation of prices and a deflation of jobs and a deflation of the economy. It's a nasty, nasty combination, but it's almost assuredly happening now. And what's interesting about it is this. It's happening. I mean, this is a what do they call it? A perfect storm. It's a perfect storm. There's so many things going on right now that I don't know where to start. Let's start here. Let's put them together one by one. Number one, U.S. is $41 trillion in debt. And not only is the U.S. in debt, imagine this. Imagine if you had, all this credit card debt, tons and tons of credit card debt. Now, there are people, sadly, who, and I know people who have been in that position before. Sometimes people get in that position for a little while and they get out of it. It's bad. But people have been in a position where they have to use their credit cards to pay their bills, right? Okay, that's bad. They get laid off and they have to, a couple months, they have to borrow money to pay their bills, right? Okay. But what happens when you're in a situation with the United States? We are not borrowing money to pay the debt. People, they think, oh yeah, we're borrowing money to pay money. It's far worse than that. The United States is borrowing money to pay the interest on the debt. We're not paying anything on the principal. You see what I'm saying? We're not borrowing money to pay the debt. We're only paying the interest on the debt. And we're fast approaching a situation where it's going to be difficult for us to pay the interest on the debt. But there's something even worse, right? And that is, right, and somebody said stagflation is inflation with stagnant growth. Right, the economy's not growing. It's stagnant. There's stagflation, right? Your economy's not growing. But what happens when your economy shrinking? Not there's a difference between not growing and shrinking, deflating, and you have that. So even worse. Anyway, so where was I? I got distracted. My point being, the United States is in a bad situation. Diesel prices, in case you haven't noticed, have started to go up. And what we've said for the longest amount of time is, man, this is going to be bad. Diesel prices are going to go really bad. All gas prices are going to go really bad, but particularly in the United States. I don't know about everywhere. I can't speak for everywhere in the world, but I can say this for sure. In the United States, the commercial supply chain is a diesel supply chain. Okay, so the diesel market for now, the price is going to continue to go up. I have read that in California, there are areas where it's $9.99, and the reason that it's not $10 is because the pumps will only go up to $9.90. It won't go to $10 a gallon. So I guess they're going to have to change those pumps, aren't they? It's going to keep going. Can you imagine that? $10 a gallon. $10 a gallon. Think about this. You got a tractor trailer with 300 gallons tanks, 300 gallons at $10 a gallon. Got to fill up. That'll be $3,000, please, sir. And it's going to get there everywhere. Think about this. You got a Ford F-250 with a 28 gallon tank, $10 a gallon, 280 gallons. Like, what is that? $1.40 a mile? Not good, is it? Very, very expensive. And what's going to happen to the price of your tomatoes? First of all, because again, this is what people say. Well, those tomatoes, they must be put on trucks and brought to the market. But wait a minute. In order to grow those tomatoes, You've got to have a big John Deere tractor in the field that runs off diesel fuel. And that markup is going to have to go there. And on and on and on. And the fertilizer and the markup is on the fertilizer and all of that. So rather than simply one markup, again, that chain, every element of that chain has to get its due, has to get its markup. It's going to be nasty. It's going to be expensive. And people are going to be eating grass, I guess. I don't know. They'll be eating something, hopefully, but oatmeal if they're lucky. But at any rate, that's where we are. And at this point, people are grumbling about the price. What we're going to have to worry about, I've said this for a while. Number one, it's going to go from price to availability. Right. It's going to start with, oh, my God, have you seen the price of diesel fuel? And then it goes to you go from town to town looking, trying to find a gas station somewhere that has diesel fuel. That's coming. That's coming. And then what happens? We'll be like Kiev. We'll be looking at the markets and the shelves will be empty. I guess the government's going to do like they do in Ukraine and say you're not allowed to take pictures of the empty shelves and share them. It's a sad state of affairs, but that's where we are. And it's going to get far worse. I believe they're just trying to hold things off until the midterms. That the Trump administration's only plan is to hold things off until the midterms. And I don't know, what's happening is with the diesel shortage, with the issue of diesel available, they ain't going to be able to hold it off. Everything's going to start flying up and go through the roof. And the Democrats, you know, I guess they'll win, but God knows, you know, what are they going to do? The same thing. They're not going to do it. They're going to go in there. They're going to support Zionism. They're going to support all the wars. And they're going to say, as I've said, the difference between us and the Democrats and the Republicans is Donald Trump is going to say to the Americans, I'll give everybody $5,000 and he ain't going to do it. And the Democrats will say, I'll give everybody in Ukraine $5,000 and they are going to do it. That's the difference. So that's where we are. And so what we're looking at is a number of things happening in the U.S. to destabilize the U.S. internally and externally. Externally destabilized because our military is not able to dominate the world anymore. And we are losing every single war we're involved. But we always did. I'll say this. The U.S. did lose wars. But one thing the U.S. would do was it would attack Grenada or Libya or some smaller country that it could get away with, right? We'd attack a little teeny old island and say, all right, we'll get away. We can get those, knock those down. So we tended to overthrow smaller countries, smaller governments, things like that, as great powers started to arise. Because this was called the unipolar moment, they felt, right? Where the U.S. was the only power, the single unipolar, single pole, only power, right? And so we're dominating everything. This is great. And then when other powers started to arise, the U.S. was like, oh, no, this is our hegemony, our ability to dominate being challenged. And we can't have that. We must stay in charge of everything forever. So we must stop the people who are trying to dominate. The term they use is contain. We must contain China and contain Russia as if we can do that, as if we can do that. Right. That's like trying to contain. I don't know. You can't contain nature. Certain things happen that are just natural. Look at a sidewalk. Cement is hard as I don't know what, and you'll see grass growing in between it. You'll see little plants, soft little plants grow right in between and crack and break through the cement. Why? Because you're not going to stop the natural process. It is power. The natural process has unlimited energy. And you're not going to stop something with unlimited energy. And now the unlimited energy says other countries are growing. Their technology is increasing. Their capacity to compete on the world market is increasing. And the United States has been corrupt and lazy. And being corrupt and lazy means you fall behind. Simple as that. And most importantly, the United States has converted from industrial capitalism to a spectator capitalism, to a financial capitalism. FIRE, right? Finance, insurance, and real estate. That's the way money's made now in the U.S. and in the Western financial infrastructure, making money with money. My money is going to make money while I'm sleeping.
1: Thank you very much. President Xi, welcome. It's a tremendous honor to have you here tonight. Tremendous. We have a beautiful dinner, very expensive dinner. I asked how much it cost, and they told me, don't worry about it, sir. That's how you know it's a good dinner. Did you notice we brought out the good china? LOL, LOL. President Xi and I have a very good relationship. Very good. Sometimes it's so good I forget that we're supposed to be competing. Then somebody reminds me, and I say, oh, right, China. I made that joke earlier, and it was much better. This crowd sucks. President Xi is a very strong leader. He's strong. I'm strong. We're both strong. We may arm wrestle over who gets to nuke India. So tonight, we've basically got two strong guys sitting at the same table. That's dangerous. Very dangerous. So much testosterone. I'm kidding. I think. Anyway, we were talking earlier about trade. And I said to President Xi, you know, you have a lot of things we don't have. And he said, yes. And I said, that's not fair. And he looked at me. No smile. Nothing. You'd think with his eyes, a smile would automatically be there. But no. Very serious guy. I said, President Xi, I'm joking. Still nothing. So I said, okay, I guess we're not joking anymore. That's diplomacy. Just like Kenny Rogers said, you have to know when to joke and when not to joke. I'm learning. Kenny, I'm learning. President Xi also has a tremendous country, huge country, billions of people, lots of rice. I said, how do you keep track of everybody? He didn't answer. I think that's classified, very classified. We also talked about Taiwan, very beautiful place, beautiful people, beautiful women. Did you know they have transgender for everyone there? I found out the hard way. Ha, ha, ha. And I said, let's not talk about that tonight because this is a dinner, a happy dinner. Nobody wants to discuss Taiwan while they're eating. You know what ruins a good steak? Taiwan. That's a joke. That's definitely a joke. You can laugh. It's okay. No one's going to kill you tonight. All right. We'll move on. President Xi, I want to thank you for being here. And I want to congratulate you on having the greatest Chinese food I've ever had. And I've had a lot of Chinese food. A lot. Probably more than anybody at this table. The egg rolls tonight are tremendous. I asked where they were from. China. Go figure. So here's to the United States and China. Two great countries. Two great leaders. Two great big helpings of McNuggets and broccoli. Broccoli. Whatever. And hopefully two countries that can work together without destroying each other. That's the goal. It's a stupid goal because we have all these bombs just sitting in a closet somewhere. But it's a good goal. See, we agree already. Killing each other is bad. Although we also know we wouldn't be the ones who die over our disagreement. So we laughed and had a beautiful piece of chocolate cake. That's what I call diplomacy. Do it, or else I'll kick your butt.
2: 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Get high, watch this. And coming up next on Arts Express,

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9: Okay. What's on, Cass?
10: Why am I so pretty?
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13: I was made in America, land of the free, home of the brave.
14: This movement that we are in is called a struggle.
15: Because we are fighting for our lives.
16: This ain't about civil rights. They ain't giving black people what they really want.
17: What's that?
18: Hey, I was made in America. That's why I'm out here saving America.
16: Power.
17: Black power.
19: I like the sound of that.
18: I wish I lived in America.
16: We have to be there for each other.
18: Heard everybody rich. All I gotta do is run, jump, kick. I'm a kid in your area. I done made it to America. I'm amazed at America. Welcome to America.
20: And those were scenes from the dramatized historic meeting back in 1964 of Malcolm, Muhammad Ali, and music legend Sam Cooke celebrating Ali's surprise title win over Sonny Liston. And Lawrence Gilliard Jr., our guest on the show, portrays Muhammad Ali's trainer, Drew Bundini Brown, in the film. Gilliard currently up for new episodes of Law and Order in a conversation about his latest film, Resentment, as a Wall Street player with some mystery motives on his mind as he offers to finance the movie of an old high school friend, a broke and broken failed filmmaker. Gilliard also has thoughts to share about his role in Martin Scorsese's Gangs of New York, as the only black member of the real-life Dead Rabbits Irish gang back then, and his portrayal in Danny DeVito's directed enigmatic upcoming Saint Sebastian, playing out in a post-apocalyptic, post-nuclear war Russia. First, some scenes from Resentment, then Lawrence Gilliard Jr.
21: He said you wanted the three of us to talk, so we're all here together. So let's talk. What do you want me to say? The camera crossed the line a dozen times. The sound is muddy. I counted three serious continuity errors. I mean, did you even have a script supervisor?
22: What are you saying? I don't have a film?
21: Not a film that either one of us would want to watch, I can say that.
23: Why did you take his gig?
24: Because he asked me. You're trying to sabotage them. Because you can't stand that they still have hope.
21: You're very, very passionate in your defense.
23: You want to talk passion? You tell me just how passionate you are to get back on set.
21: If I had the opportunity...
24: Why didn't you use our money?
21: I didn't think our marriage looked like a bank.
25: Go home, David.

0: Thanks for having me.
1: Hello, Lawrence Gillard, and welcome to our show.
0: Thank you.
1: Okay. Now, what inspired you to want to portray the successful Wall Street financier Coleman?
0: Well, there were a few things. One thing, reading the script, I saw that there was only a three-hander, that there were three actors primarily in the full script, and it felt very much like a play to me. That appealed to me. It felt like a challenge. And so, you know, that's one of the reasons I wanted to do it. But also Coleman, I'd never played that type of character before.
1: Mm.
0: And so that's another thing that appealed to me, just being able to play a Wall Street guy.
1: And how did you go about getting inside the head of a Wall Street player to be one?
0: Well, you know, actually, my girlfriend is in finance. She's in banking. And so, you know, we every now and then I hang out with her and her her banking folk. And, you know, I ask her questions and she talks to me just about the things that go on in banking. And so I use some of that to kind of feel, you know, to make myself believe that I knew what I was talking about whenever I talked about that stuff.
1: Yeah.
0: And so it was a lot of that. And then, you know, just actors doing acting things, creating backstories about how where Coleman came from and where he went to school and all the things that we do as actors so that we can feel comfortable in delivering our lines. So
1: now the film in part centers on your unusual desire to make a movie, a horror movie, and have David, your old high school friend, who's a frustrated filmmaker, put your movie together. What are your thoughts about how David's rage about the film world reflects any observations or experiences you've had in the film world through the years or not?
0: Well, you know, I think we all, like, everyone wants to make a good movie, right? Well, us in the film industry, we all want to make good quality material.
1: Mm.
0: Is that always the case? No. Is it always possible? It depends on the production. It depends on many variables, many different things. I think ultimately, though, you know, we all want to make something that's of good quality. I know me personally, I'm always trying to do something that I think is going to help someone maybe overcome an adversity or learn something new about themselves.
1: Mm-hmm.
0: You know, help someone to maybe connect with my character in a way that can help them achieve something, just or educate them in a certain way. That's usually my goal when I'm working. And I think, you know, and to be able to do it through art, you know, I think is, for me, is a blessing. But I think anyone who's a creative person wants to create something that first they're going to love, but then also others will love. And it becomes a problem when sometimes, like I heard Sam Jackson one time say, actors will do anything for the money. And at the time I was young, I was a young actor at that time. And I remember thinking, speak for yourself, Mr. Jackson, right? But then, you know, you're in the business for a while and you realize, yeah, sometimes you just have to, everything's not going to be great. Sometimes, you know, there's those few diamonds in the rough, those few times that lightning strikes, those few times that all the stars align and it's an amazing piece with amazing actors and a great director and the music's great and everything's great. That's like a one in a million. And the rest of the time, it's just like a job and you're doing it for the cash and you're trying to make the best of it. And you're hoping that it's going to be something worthy, you know, Jen Potkin, she said something, she plays Trish in the film, she said, you know, every movie that's made, the ones that get released is because someone needs to see them. So someone needs to see it. Yeah, I feel that way as well. Like, you know, I don't like everything that comes out, but it came out, somebody does. Someone loves it. As far as him doing the film for me, you know, doing the film for me, I think that just has to do, you know, I mean, at the end of the day, you know, we want to help our friends we want to help our friends to rise and to achieve, you know, their goals and the things they want to do. And sometimes, even if it's crap, we want to help. You know what I mean?
1: What did it mean to you to be part of One Night in Miami, the dramatized meeting of Malcolm, Muhammad Ali, and Sam Cooke, celebrating his surprise title win over Sonny Liston, and your portrayal of a trainer of Muhammad Ali, Drew Bundini Brown?
0: Yeah, it's a historical film. It's a historical piece. It's a historical moment in time. And I felt blessed to be a part of it. When Regina called me and asked me to be a part of it, I was elated. You know, it was just great fun, and it was good to be a part of it. And I feel blessed to be associated with the piece, yes.
1: And what about being part of that history back then?
0: Yeah, you know, it's funny. George Foreman passed away, God rest him, passed away last year. And I went to his funeral. I was good friends with him. He had a TV show back in the 90s called George. And I was a regular on that show on ABC. And when I went to the funeral, Muhammad Ali's daughter, Layla, was sitting right next to me. And we got to chat a little bit just about, you know, I'm like, I played Bundini Brown. She's like, I know. Yeah, you did a great job. And I just, you know, I was like, it was amazing for me just being able to do the research and learn the history of that relationship between Bundini and Muhammad Ali. So for me, it was just a great experience, and I just feel very fortunate that I got to have the experience and now be a part of that history and that legacy.
1: Mm. And in contrast to playing a fictional character, as in Resentment, what is the different challenge for you of portraying real people, Brown, Sandy Sadler, Archie Moore, and Jimmy Spoils and Gangs of New York?
0: You know, for me, it's, of course, when you're playing a real, for me personally, when I'm playing a real person, a person who lived, who existed, I try to find as much material, you know, physical material where I can hear their voices, hear their, you know, watch their movements and try to mimic it as much as possible. Whereas when I'm playing a fictional character, I get to just create something. I get to be more creative, so I can make it whatever I want. I like doing both. I kind of like doing live people who lived a little bit more, just because of the historic, you know, factor, and just to be able to play people and who made a mark in history. That's very appealing. Or yeah, who's made a mark in history? That's appealing to me. I enjoy doing that a bit more. But it's only different in when I'm watching someone. When I'm portraying someone who's lived, I already have sort of the roadmap that I can use to build the character, because I can watch their actions, I can listen to their voices, and I can then mimic it. Mm-hmm. As opposed to if I'm creating something for myself. You know, that's a little more, it takes a little more time, actually, for me to figure out what I want that character to be, you know.
1: And what can you say about the upcoming Saint Sebastian, described as post-apocalyptic Russia after nuclear war, directed by Danny DeVito, and what you're up to in the film?
0: Yeah, that was filmed with me and Bill Fitner and Lance Reddick. So first of all, Danny DeVito was amazing to work with. Loved working with him. It's a horror movie about it's a ghost story. I don't want to say too much about it, or you know, to spoil it in any way. But yeah, it's a ghost story. It's about someone who's murdered and doesn't know that they've been murdered. And then, you know, weird things start happening, and then eventually they start to figure it out. But it was great fun to do.
1: Mm. And how would you compare and contrast being directed by Danny DeVito and Martin Scorsese in Gangs of New York where you play the only black member of the Irish gang.
0: Yeah, the Dead Rabbit. So I would say the difference between the two, well, they both love what they do. So they both were like kids, you know what I mean? Like they were very, they're both very excited about their work still, although they've been doing it for decades. So when you're working with them, they get you excited about the work. You know what I mean? And of course, these are guys who they're at the top of the top, right? They're the best of the best. So you're coming with your A game all the time, every day, right? The thing I loved about Danny was that he just, like I said, he was like a kid, but he just loved to play. So he's like, you know, if there's blood in a scene, he'd be like, we need more blood. Like, let's get bloody. Let's get that. Like, he just loved to play and have fun. The thing I loved about Marty was, you know, when watching Marty work, it's like literally it would feel like his brain would open up and the heavens would just drop information into his head as he was thinking about it. And then it would just be coming out of his mouth. Like, he explained what he wants to see while everyone's standing around watching. He's explaining it. And me on the outside looking in, I'm like, how are they going to make this happen? What he's saying he wants to see, you know? And then, but he's got such a great team around him. They're like, okay. And then they make it happen. But he just has a phenomenal eye and just a creative person. That's why he is who he is, you know?
1: And I saw that a classmate of yours was late music legend Tupac Shakur. What are your memories of Tupac back then and your thoughts about his legacy?
0: Well, actually, Tupac, he started after me. So I, the year, we were not in school together. The year I graduated was the year he started. So he started and Jada started the year that I graduated. So, yeah, I missed them in school.
1: And is there anything else that you're coming out in or working on right now?
0: I don't have anything lined up right now. I'm about to reprise a role on Law and Order as a lawyer that they had me on a few times. And so I'm about to go and reprise that role, which ought to be fun. I have a pilot that's being shopped right now where I play a lawyer. So hopefully, fingers crossed, that'll get picked up. And in the meantime, I'm just, just waking up, living, breathing, enjoying life, and just trying to go out and be, you know, I live in New York, and I'm fortunate I get to go out every day and just be filled as an actor, get to go out, and New York just feeds me. So, just get up and go out and continue to be fed and wait and see what else is, what inspires me to do whatever is going to happen next. I don't know.
1: And what was it about Resentment, this story that drew you in, and why should people see it?
0: Well, it's a love triangle story. I think people should see it because it speaks to, friendship. It speaks to loyalty. It speaks to partnership, between a husband and wife. It speaks to desire, love, desire, all the things that have to do with, it speaks to passion, but it speaks to everything that, for me, that has to do with loyalty and friendship and, I think then that's why I think people should see it.
1: Okay. All right. Thank you so much, Lawrence Giller Jr., for joining us on the show.
0: Thank you.
1: Okay. Bye.
0: Bye-bye.

Hey, this is Jack Shalom. It's been a while since we presented the work of Caitlin Johnstone, so I'm happy to be reading today a radio adaptation of some of her recent work. To my mind, Caitlin's once daily and oftentimes twice daily no BS political and social commentary is a testament to her wit, intelligence, work ethic, perseverance, and commitment to the end of empire. I'll be reading four of her recent posts, so let's begin. The real danger of AI is that it is run by evil warmongers. The biggest AI threat isn't artificial superintelligence wiping out humanity in a fit of mechanical vengeance like some digital Old Testament god. It's that the same oligarchs are, as usual, inflicting the same evils and abuses, as usual, upon their fellow humans using AI. We're already presently watching the Empire building AI into its killing machines and causing all kinds of horrifying problems. We're seeing politicians like Bernie Sanders voice concerns that AI could be smarter than humans and function outside of our control. But the most obvious and imminent threat right now is not that AI will outsmart us and escape our control. It's that it is being fully controlled right now by humans who are stupid and evil. We know for a fact that nuclear-armed military forces are knitting AI into all their systems. We're watching them do it right in front of our faces as the U.S. and its allies work to absorb the few remaining nations who have managed to retain sovereignty into the imperial power umbrella. And yet recent weeks have seen the mass media flooded with pundits speculating about possible AI scenarios which might wind up leading to human extinction. We already know the most likely scenario under which AI will get us all killed. If it happens, it will be because rich and powerful sociopaths knit these technologies into war machinery that's designed for killing humans at mass scale. Duh! The competition-based systems which currently govern human behavior have thrust us into a nightmare of constant military expansionism and brinksmanship instead of collaboration and harmony, all fueled by the fact that this paradigm makes tech plutocrats and war profiteers obscenely wealthy. That's clearly the most immediate existential threat that AI poses to our species right now. This isn't a new threat. It's the same old threat with new toys. Capitalism must end, and the empire must fall. Our very existence depends on it. For a Westerner, opposing the empire is the only path to dignity. The only way to truly have dignity and integrity as a Westerner is to put our energy into opposing the empire under which we live. Under the individualism of our capitalist society, we are indoctrinated with the belief that the most important and interesting things about us are the personal characteristics which distinguish us from other people, our likes, our dislikes, our lifestyle, our interpersonal relationships, our sense of fashion, how successful we are professionally, academically, and romantically, etc., etc. But when you live under the most murderous and tyrannical power structure on the planet, our individual little quirks and facets are a lot less significant than the extent to which we oppose the abuses that our rulers are inflicting upon human beings around the world. If you met a German in 1940, you would probably be a lot less curious about their taste in music and fondness for dapper suits than you would be about their level of support for Adolf Hitler. But that's us right now. We're the Germans in 1940. The most interesting and relevant thing about us is the extent to which we oppose the globe-spanning empire we live under. At this point in history,
everything else about us is a very distant second. I'm sure you're a nice person. I'm sure you try to be decent to everyone you encounter, and I'm sure you've created a really nifty personality for yourself over the course of your life. You probably have some fun stories about things you've experienced over the years, as I do. But as a Westerner, none of that matters nearly as much as the degree to which we stand in opposition to the psychopathic dominators who run our society today. As Westerners, the river of blood which feeds our way of life is always the loudest thing in the room. For us, opposing that river of blood is the only path to a respectable life. We have no control over the fact that right now we live in a society that is fueled by a system of imperialist extraction propped up by massive violence. But we can control our response to that reality. We can do something every day to throw sand in the gears of the imperial machine. We can help weaken public trust in its propaganda services. We can help open up the eyes of our fellow Westerners to the reality of what our governments are doing in our name. We can work to foment a revolution. We can help construct a robust and widespread anti-war movement. Our choice to do that or not is the most interesting and significant thing about you or me as an individual. I mean, no disrespect to what may be our other wonderful attributes when I say this. That's just the reality of what it means to be born into this particular slice of space-time. Hey, Americans, escape debt by going to war with Iran. This month in Dystopia, war pundits have been suggesting that the U.S. could recruit sufficient troops for a ground invasion of Iran by offering young Americans debt forgiveness in exchange for enlisting. I guess it was only a matter of time. In an article titled, "The War with Iran Will Not Be Won Through Airstrikes, So What's Left?" the Jerusalem Post's A.J. Jaff writes the following. Recruitment numbers are running below what a ground invasion of Iran would require. There aren't enough recruits. Based on American history, however, there is a path forward. Not a draft in a World War I or II era sense, but enlistment through a debt forgiveness program. The average American aged 18 to 34 carries more than $40,000 in non-mortgage debt across student loans, credit card balances, auto loans, and personal loans, with some estimates going as high as $100,000. When the choice is decades chained to $45,000 plus in debt, or a few years of service that erases it and hands you a clean start, a huge share of desperate young people will take the offer. Not because they support the war, because the debt was engineered into a cage and service is the only door out. And the author capitalizes that word only, only door out. Now, the Jerusalem Post says that the writer of this little piece is a recognized expert in international security, crisis management, and geopolitical risk. It's just everything ugly about the U.S. empire all rolled up in one neat little package, isn't it? Struggling American citizens strapped with mountains of bills because they live in a dystopia which plunges people into debt for the privilege of living on the planet they were born on, desperately enlisting to go kill people in an imperialist war of aggression overseas in the hope of one day getting their heads above water financially. It just might be the most American idea anyone has ever had. All it takes is one crack in the lie we've been sold. There's this clip going around where a woman discovers a crack in the screen of what she had taken to be her world, causing her entire understanding of reality to crumble before her eyes. And someone's captioned the clip,
Every awakening begins with a fracture in the lie. Yeah, it does happen like that. You start pulling on one thread and then the whole thing unravels. Maybe you start with the Iraq war lies, maybe 9/11. These days, for a lot of folks, it's Palestine. You keep pulling on that thread, uncovering more and more uncomfortable truths until eventually you discover that pretty much everything you've been taught about your world was a lie. Every war, everything about how your government really operates, everything you've been told about nations and how they work, everything about capitalism and communism and how your society is structured, it was all lies fed to you by parents, teachers, preachers, politicians, and newsmen from the moment you were old enough to process complex thought. It can feel like the end of your world because, in a sense, that's exactly what it is. And a lot of people do get lost at this juncture. They plunge down too many rabbit holes and they wind up replacing their old belief systems with new beliefs that are just as power-serving as the first ones. But if you remain sincere, careful, relentlessly self-honest, and dedicated to the truth, while ensuring your critical thinking faculties remain operating at full power, you eventually not only see through the old lies, but can understand what's really going on in the world. And when you see how unpleasant the truth is, and how hard you had to work to realize it, you understand why relatively few people have awakened to it. But more and more people are choosing truth. More and more people are spotting a loose thread labeled Gaza or Epstein or what have you, and giving it a curious tug, despite the discomfort, despite the required effort, and despite the great cost of having to sacrifice the world they thought they knew. They're pulling that thread, and they keep on pulling it. We're seeing it more and more every year, and that gives me hope. I don't know where this is headed or whether we win in the end, but I'm seeing enough movement in human consciousness at mass scale to continue holding out hope for a better world. And you've been listening to a selection of the work of Caitlin Johnstone, adapted for radio by yours truly. This is Jack Shalom for Arts Express with host Prairie Miller.

And that's all we have time for today on Arts Express, Expression in the Arts. And if you'd like to express yourself too, you can write to us at theradiogoddess@gmail.com. Until next time, this is Prairie Miller leaving the station.

0: Welcome to Possibly, where we take on huge problems like the future of our planet and break them down into small questions with unexpected answers. I'm Megan Hall. This episode, we're asking, when you flush your unused or expired medications down the toilet, do they actually disappear? We had Minjun Kim and Marissa Underwood from our Possibly team look into this.
1: Hey, Megan.
0: Hi. So tell me, should I be worried about medicine in the wastewater system when I flush it down the toilet?
1: That's a good question. A lot of us flush medicine down the toilet when we're done with it. And it's kind of easy to think that it just disappears.
0: But that's not the case.
2: So it turns out it's actually more complicated than that. And we talked to an expert to learn some more.
3: My name is Dr. Thomas Bolving. I'm a hydrogeologist at the University of Rhode Island. My research is focused on emerging contaminants with pharmaceutical and personal care products.
1: So Thomas says that actually your medication gets into our wastewater no matter what.
3: Humans basically excrete about half, somewhere between 40-60%, depending on the medication, of that medication passes through the body unchanged.
0: So is he saying our medication gets into the water when we go to the bathroom?
1: Yeah. So even if you don't flush your unused medicine, you still be releasing some of it down the toilet.
2: But Thomas says that that's not a huge problem, at least not here in the United States.
3: In the United States, it's not on the radar so much because, generally speaking, the concentrations of the pharmaceuticals in the wastewater are fairly low.
0: So we don't need to worry?
2: Well, Thomas says that there's still a lot that we don't know, especially about what happens when different types of drugs interact with each other and when they combine in the wastewater.
3: You're sick, you get a certain medication, your neighbor has a different. So we end up with complex mixtures of pharmaceuticals, and the interactions between these pharmaceuticals is very little understood.
1: But there's one thing that scientists do know, and it's that people who use septic systems or well water are more vulnerable to this issue.
3: There is a direct input of medication into the groundwater via the septic systems. If you live down gradient, you pump that water. So in other words, your sick neighbor can dose you with whatever medication they have.
0: But most of us don't use wells anymore anyway, right?
2: So more people than you might think. More than 40 million Americans get their drinking water from private wells, and about a quarter of U.S. households are still on septic.
1: And it's also hard to gauge how big a problem this is. Those private wells aren't regulated by the EPA. So one study of those wells on Cape Cod found levels of pharmaceuticals way higher than public drinking water supplies.
0: Does that mean everyone with a well should worry about this issue?
1: Well, luckily, this doesn't affect everyone who uses a well. It comes down to how close the properties are.
2: So Thomas says that in places where wells and septics are far apart, the soil usually has time to filter out these pharmaceuticals before it reaches anybody else's wells. But when these private wells are closer together, it might not.
0: So what can we do to address this issue?
1: Well, we can't stop taking medications, but Thomas says that we can avoid putting more medication into the system than we need to. And that comes back to the stuff still sitting in your cabinet.
2: When you have medications left over, don't throw them in the trash or flush them.
1: Instead, locate your nearest medication drop box. 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There's almost 60 of them just in Rhode Island.
0: Got it. Well, thank you, Minjun and Marissa. 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

0: 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Joining me from South Florida is Francine Fox. The book is Pirate Bunny, The Extraordinary Life Behind a Playboy Bunny. And this is one of those life stories that reads stranger than fiction. Only in Miami, one of those things. I had the fortune of meeting Francine because I heard the legend of Francine, the smuggling bunny, at the Playboy Club in Miami. You were a 1970s, 1980s legend. It kind of crashed and burned for you into the 1990s, and you finally had the courage and the time to put it all on paper. How are you?
1: I am actually doing really, really well. I'm very blessed and fortunate to be where I'm at today. The title of Francine Fox, The Smuggler Bunny. Well, I have a few, a few little tidbits about that. And I'm sure you're going to love me to jump into this one away.
0: No. I'm going to start you almost chronologically because we know that, if you're watching this on YouTube and you see Francine blow her nose, it's because of allergies. I promise. Fully disclosed. Yeah. She's not doing the toot. She's not the Perico. That was left in the 1980s and 1970s. She has
1: no 1980s allergies here.
0: None there. So, no. Yeah, to get that disclosure across.

0: aristocracy of your family, at least on one side, and coming here. One thing that you illustrated, both, which I think is very important in this book, is the kind of the sense of wealth and entitlement and the almost toxic machismo of it. So you have the Cuban male mindset set up. So the culture is that, you know, there's this purgatory for women. You're either, I hate to say it, there's a kind of a virgin versus whore dynamic. And there was all of this emphasis on a chaperone, on you marry a virgin, and being in denial about what teenagers do back then. And they brought that to the United States. And I would say the way you illustrated it was juxtaposed with the humiliation of getting kicked out of their country, of having their country taken away from them. This resulted in the crucible in South Florida in the early 1960s. We illustrated in my book, Hotel Scarface. There was just this terrible sense of grievance. Tell us about that and what you discovered with your dad.
1: Okay, so what happened with my parents was, my parents were not refugees. My dad came to Georgia Military Academy, like I told you, as punishment for a prison sentence that was awaiting him because he stole a car and filled them with 12 prostitutes and went up on the levee and caused all kinds of damage and then got caught. And the owner of the vehicle demanded that my father go to jail for that. This is about the 10th time he had done something wrong. My father was constantly getting away with stuff because of who he was and how much money his family had. So he was sent over here to Georgia Military Academy, and he lasted about a year and a half before he was found sleeping with the headmaster's wife. As he was caught by them, he was headed out the window and he got shot in the butt, not in the shot in the butt, in the back of the leg, actually. And it ended up staying in his leg. Had he ever divulged, he never went to the hospital. He never, thank God it didn't, you know, hit a carotid artery or hit an artery that could have killed him or broken a bone. But it did stay lodged in his bone. And he never reported it because he knew, let's face it, that a Cuban guy in Georgia back in those days weren't considered white. And they were having a pretty much a hard time with my father's appearance and how he had this. He looked very much like Clark Gable. He was very handsome, very wealthy, and very gregarious.
0: But he as also, you illustrate in the book, also very violent. He was an alcoholic. He would beat your mother. And you
1: all
0: got,
1: of that would come later.
0: Correct.
1: I mean, all
0: as
1: of
0: you,
1: that
0: as
1: happened.
0: You bounced around, right? Looking for work, moving from South Florida to, wow, I thought there was a Black Panther behind you. It's a black cat. But, you know, a certain drug lords we know kept the Black Panther in the 1980s in Miami. But one thing that was illustrated in the book that was brutal for me is that you guys could almost run to your room and tune it out until he gave you a kind of a roundhouse kick to the midsection. And that sent you bleeding.
1: Yeah. So that took me away from him. But that was my mother's door to get away. She had been looking for many, many years. Like I said, my father's poor behavior. So he got, let me go back to the other story and finish rolling.
0: We have
1: quickly.
0: A lot to get to, Francine. I got to walk
1: okay,
0: you through
1: okay.
0: it.
1: Okay, okay. Oh, I hear you. I hear you. All right. So he didn't get sent to that school. He went to the other one. He graduated Georgia Tech. He has an engineering license in electronic engineering. And then he went back to South Florida. And my mom found out where he was. And then that's how they got back. But they married in South Florida in 1956, I believe. And then I was born in 58.
0: You spent some time in Elizabeth, New Jersey and in North Carolina before you round-tripped back to Miami with your mother. And
1: yeah.
0: These were also super volatile times because
1: yes.
0: You came back as a stranger in a strange land. You picked up a little bit of a Southern accent. You guys didn't have money. The very stylish older money Cuban people who were in Miami, all those women kind of looked down on you. And this was the rupture that started as your mom walked in on you and your boyfriend at age 15. And I can't believe took you up for a shotgun wedding to South Carolina.
1: She didn't waste. All right. So like I said, my mom took the opportunity that my father had kicked me in the stomach in North Carolina. I ended up hemorrhaging inside, and she had to take me to the emergency room. That's how it all came about.

0: emergency room reported it to Child Protective Services. I was 15 and they told my mom that my father was not allowed to be back in the same home with me. So he went to a hotel. I came back home. My mom packed up everything she could. That was her ticket out. She had been waiting for years. Mind you, Rob, I do not blame my mother ever for wanting to leave him. What I do blame her for is how she left him and who she left him for. You would think you would want better for your kids.
1: But in this book, you illustrate how much from your very young eyes, you just wanted warmth, you wanted love, you wanted reciprocity, some amount of calm between the moves and the instability and the beatings and the punchings and whatnot. And you got this in this guy who took a shining to you. But I didn't realize that however Catholic a mother in Miami, when you were age 15, could just pull your arm and take you to South Carolina for a shotgun wedding. I didn't realize that was a thing.
0: No, she didn't do that. My mom, who was a legal secretary, she worked downtown with Janet Reno. My mom graduated from law school, and she was a paralegal. She didn't study law all the way. She didn't make it all the way, but when she got here, she did paralegal work for some of the biggest names in downtown that later on became Janet Reno and Dick Gerstein and all the big hoo-hoos. Anyhow, so she knew the law, and what she did was she went to his house. They were refugees that had just come off a boat. She's English speaking and very law, and told his parents, "Your son is going to marry my daughter, or you're going to jail, and you're all going back to Cuba."
1: What did you think? What was going through your mind with that? I mean, you had an experience with this young man. He was gorgeous. You didn't want to marry him.
0: No, I was just, nobody was watching me. My mom was running off with her drug smuggler boyfriend that she brought into the house. When my mom met this new man, and this is what I get back to saying, I don't blame her for leaving. What I blame her for is what she did when she left. Instead of bringing some good influence into the home, what she did was she brought one of Alvaro Cruz's guys in, and he became her world, her everything. And the next thing I know, she wanted me gone. When they took one look at me compared to her, she wanted me gone.
1: So I want to illustrate this crucible for everyone, because it's a world you and I know really well by dint of, you know, what I've studied with my book, Hotel Scarface, and by what you experience. By the time the 1960s turned to the 1970s, and forgive me, listener, if I'm repeating myself, but this is not all just very obvious to the lay watcher of Miami goings on. Everybody thought there was going to be a rematch. The Cuban refugees in Miami, the exiles, thought that they were going to go back. And when there wasn't, and when it didn't happen, and you mentioned Alvaro Cruz was a person trained by the CIA for that rematch. And when it didn't happen, they very deftly moved their skill set to drug smuggling. They knew the waters, they knew the inlets of Florida really well. And marijuana, it kind of became child's play. And the rumor was, by the time Jimmy Carter was elected president in 1976, that all this stuff was going to be legalized anyway, so you get it while it's good. But as you know, cocaine also made its way into that environment and brought ridiculous riches to these people who knew people and had boats. So I'm thinking about this and that time, and your mother is shacking up with a guy who's a major smuggler. So it's not like, let's raise my daughter in a pristine environment. You started seeing the smuggling industrial complex all around you as a teenager.
0: No, as a matter of fact, my brother was only a year and a half older than me. I had a brother 5 years younger than me. He was 9, and I had a brother that was 3 years old. I was the only girl. And by the time she had met this guy, he was already in the house. It's kind of tough when you teach kids easy money. And when you are struggling, and we were in South Florida with nothing. We were with nothing but a couple of suitcases that we took out of North Carolina. That's all we had. And we lived in a rented apartment with rented furniture. Believe me, you show kids easy money, especially my older brother, who is around 16, 17, already had a driver's license, put him to work right away. soon as I saw what was going on and boy, where's all this coming from? And man, I can afford to have a new outfit. I used to be made fun of because I wore the same clothes every day. Not a good thing. So we were put to
1: work. But
0: Francine,
1: where were you when you tried your first toot of cocaine?
0: With a crooked cop.
1: So this was later down the road. We're going to get into it. Because this was not, and you get into Freebase and Basuco and everything else that happened in the early 80s. This was not anywhere near the crack epidemic. It was very rare in the early 70s. It was very pristine. As I say, pre-revolutionary Havana, it was a high-class thing that aristocrats.
0: Oh, it was.
1: They called it postre, which means pastry. So
0: as it was here.
1: I'm going to fast forward you to the Playboy Club. Right. And let's timestamp it. You were at the Playboy Club in Miami, 1978 to 1979. Again, it is marijuana and cocaine madness. And I'm just going to read from your book, if you let me for a minute. When I was hired, I didn't even own a car. You write, Playboy placed me in temporary housing at a motel next door to the club because I had to attend bunny school before I was allowed to work. Bunny school was no joke. I learned the famous bunny dip, memorized drink recipes, and studied customer service at a level I never imagined existed. On my first day, I was handed the official Playboy bunny manual. The attention to detail was staggering. Every part of your appearance, speech, posture, and behavior was carefully defined. Everything about you was transformed to fit the Playboy brand. Before every shift, there was a complete inspection of our appearance. Nothing escaped notice. Every Friday, before we received our paychecks, we stepped on the scale. We were allowed no more than a 5-pound difference from our hiring weight. We couldn't gain too much weight, but we also couldn't become too thin or appear unhealthy. From the top of our perfectly styled hair to the tips of our polished toes, every detail was inspected. Perfection wasn't encouraged. It was expected. If you snagged a stocking, broke a fingernail, or damaged any part of your costume during your shift, you couldn't simply keep working. Upstairs, there was a bunny dressing room staffed with an attendant and seamstress whose job was to repair whatever needed fixing so you could return to the floor looking as though nothing had happened.
0: Had ever happened. Absolutely. And as a matter of fact, the job, my job interview was afforded to me by one of the youngest members of the drug world. I met him at Hunter's Lounge, and he was an old friend from junior high school, and he had big connections. He was 21 years old driving a Bentley. Hello. I mean, this is kind of kooky.
1: I have a couple questions because this really captured my imagination. You illustrate the Miami International Airport corridor where there were lounges, package rooms. You know, there's that fantasy divey motel and various things going on. That entire environment, I say, if you want to come back in life as one thing, it should be the phone bank at Miami International Airport in the late 70s because every scheme was going through that place. If you were an unscrupulous – or the stewardess, if you were an unscrupulous flight attendant, a pilot, so many loads were going through. Mary L. refugees were going to come in the 1980s as hitmen. The place still retains a patina of shadiness, but nothing near what it was back then. You were homeless pretty much at this time. You had fallen
0: at the time. So I was very, very fortunate. When I became a Playboy bunny, my bunny mother was named Madeline Kirkland. And she was a very motherly and elderly woman. And I told her my situation. I don't have a car and I don't have a place to live. And she says, I think I have the perfect roommate for you. Within my second or third shift, I had met a young lady by the name of Celine Wright. Beautiful family. She had a brand new 1978 Firebird that had white with the blue honeycomb tires to match and a big ass blue Playboy bunny to match on the hood. So you knew who we were when we were coming. So she lived in a beautiful house down off of 27th Avenue. And her family took me in for 2 years.
1: And by the way, let me stop you for a second. What struck me is that it was not an exploitative environment. You had mafia and mob adjacent people in that kind of shady thing, but cops waiting to escort you home, very much lest anybody confuse that this is the Playboy Mansion or you were not a playmate. You were expected.
0: No.
1: A lot of these people were married.
0: No.
1: And not only that, you have a sister type person who took you into the family. But at the same time, you tell me you didn't have a place to stay and you didn't have a car.
0: Well, like I said, my mother had put me out at 50. She made me marry somebody. So she knew the law. She knew the law. And she signed. She forged my father's signature, which wasn't even, he wasn't even here because he was still in North Carolina selling the house, trying to get back to her while all of this was happening. She signed, forged his signature and wrote her own that she had given permission for me to marry. And she knew that the only state that would allow both parents to sign for an underage child was South Carolina. So she marched over to his house with this piece of paper in hand with my father's signature on it and my mom's signature on it, telling them that we are going to be married in South Bluffton, South Carolina. I'll never forget it for the rest of my life. And that they were going to take us there. They had a car. The man knew how to use, they were Cubans. They could barely speak English. I was the only one in the whole car that could speak English. So they were terrified of my mother because they knew that she could have had them back to Cuba in a heartbeat, in a flash, because she had enough connections to do it.
1: On the bright side, Francine, tell me about the tips and the lap of luxury at the Playboy
0: Club. Oh, wow. Well, let's see. There's the presidential. There was lots of gifts. That was one thing that was.
1: Do you remember what your starting pay was? Because as you illustrated, it's like could have been $2, and then the 18% gratuity that's built in, and then all the tips you could ever want.
0: Correct. We had an hourly wage. We had an 18.5% back in those days. 18.5% tip was a big one. So we had an hourly wage.
1: What was that? $3?
0: No, we were making. We were making like $8 to $10 an hour. We were making good money.
1: So a guaranteed $10 with that.
0: I mean, I don't want to say exact like that, but whatever the, I think it was seven, I guess whatever the.
1: But it was talking to Mutiny Girls. It was irrelevant because people tipped in the 20s and 50s.
0: Oh my God. So like I said, everything, I had three incomes. You have your hourly wage, your automatic tip, and then everyone let you keep the change. So you had cash coming in, and the more cash they threw at you, the more they thought they were going to sleep with you. But what they did not know is that if you were a Playboy bunny and you ever got caught sleeping with a customer, you lost your job. And nobody was about to lose that kind of money over anything like
1: that. What's great about you is that you milked the flirtation to the max. You got police escorts, you got people hitting on you, buying you drinks. And that flirtation, I in reading the book, I want you to comment on the power that you felt. It must have been a trip.
0: Well, to go from being left on the side of the road for dead. So the man that I was married to at 15 years old left me for dead on the side of the road at 16. And I was homeless from 16 till 18. For those 2 years, my friends from junior high school and high school, I was always in Miami Springs, so I always hung around the Hunter's Lounge, and that was where all my friends were, and from junior high school and all the people that I had met in Miami. So if it wasn't for those friends that let me couch surf, there was friends that their moms would let me stay, and then they would ask like, oh, your friend came to stay, but when is she leaving, you know? And then my friend would have to tell me, I'm sorry, you know, it's time for you to go. My parents are asking. Anyhow, I did a lot of couch surfing. I also ended up being Mickey'd a few times and left for
1: that
0: dead.
1: Means people slip things into your drinks.
0: Because the only place that I could get free food was to go to happy hours and buy the cheapest glass of wine or beer or whatever. I'm sorry.
1: And you said maybe there were some snacks that would come.
0: And there was always, there was always snacks. They would always put out a buffet. So my way of survival was to go have and to forget that I was homeless and to forget that I was bouncing around and I had no home. I had no place to sleep. Every night was a different. Where was I going to go? There was nights that I slept in parks. There was nights that I slept in gas station bathrooms. There was nights that I didn't know how I got there or where I was. So there's lots of things that happened because of my situation. So like I said, being left for dead and then having to survive the rest of the time until I was 18. So it wasn't until Playboy saved me. I mean, Playboy has a bad reputation for certain things, but there's one thing that Playboy, I wasn't allowed to date customers. I was not allowed to act in any kind of way that wasn't correct or becoming of a Playboy bunny, because that's one thing Hefner was very smart about. The girls and the magazine and the mansion was pure Sodom and Gomorrah. But the clubs, now that was the complete opposite.
1: Now, having said that, as you explained, but having said that, Francine, you were very close to the edge of going to the full. You could have been a Moonflower escort. You could have been on Biscayne Boulevard and 79th Street, not far from the Playboy Club. This is where, I guess, your faith and a sense of compass, a true north, some sort of inchoate hope. I never even really got into your high school possibilities. If there was a teacher or a counselor you could pull aside and say, do I have a chance at getting an associate's degree or going to Miami-Dade Community College? None of that. When you had no stability at home, you were just looking for something to eat and couches to crash on.
0: I just wanted somewhere safe. I didn't even care about food. I mean, I just wanted somewhere safe. And so every day was a whole new experience, is trying to find a place to stay safe till the next day. So like I said, hanging out in the bars and getting free food for happy hour is how I ended up meeting lots of friends, friends that would help me and friends that did not help me. My first love of my life. The guy that I married or was forced to marry was not the first love of my life. He was the first man physically in my life. But when I was left for dead at 16 by him because he really didn't want to be with me and I didn't really want to be with him.
1: That is real boogie night stuff. You're on top of his car and punching the window in and...
0: No. Oh, that's, you know, the other one.
1: I mean, I lost track of this.
0: I hate to say it, but I've been around the
1: block. There's graphic, you know, graphic violation with a wedding ring. Now, all of this stuff that I see and I'm saying, what put you in that position is the question in the book, that you had to seek it out. Was that your crucible was that you came from a life of neglect and violence. And moreover, you couldn't turn to your brothers. One brother, at least, was being abused. The other two, they kind of had their heads. You talk about the machismo.
0: We're working for the guys.
1: There wasn't a pastor. There wasn't a mentor. There wasn't any safe harbor for you as a teenager.
0: They were driving brand new cars. They were driving Eldorados. Bigger the trunk, the more the load. I mean, my brothers got sucked up into it really quick, and my mom allowed it. She didn't allow me anywhere back near the house. Never was I could barely, if I found her at any given time, she'd let me maybe stay a night, maybe on the porch, but she would not let me come back into her life, because the moment that all those guys took one look at me, they weren't looking at her. And she just had, I don't understand how a woman can have her only daughter and not be proud of her, not want. My mother was given the best life. She was a graduate. She had a law degree. She had the best education. My mom came from one of the wealthiest families. I can show you pictures that are ridiculous of the kind of money that they had. And when she refused to give me the same decency that she had from her mother to give her such a good education to make sure that her daughter was going to be set for life.
1: Well, it seems from the book that both your parents, you reminded them of one another. And that was a central bind. And you were kind of in a no-win situation, that if your dad suddenly, it's like, you know the scene with Marlon Brando, Stella? I imagine him like in A Streetcar Named Desire pleading with your mom. And that scene where he comes in and tries to kill your mom's lover. This book really, it does... You know, it is like a P.T. Anderson fever dream when I see it.
0: That's why I put the actual police report from 1975 in there. You can read it for yourself. My father walks in after not seeing my mother for 3 or 4 months because he was still in North Carolina selling the house. He knew something was up because he had been watching the house and there was a man coming in and out. And my mom was looking awfully pretty with all new clothes and jewelry. And she had a brand new car. And I mean, so he comes, he puts two and two together. And one day comes, I happened to be there that day. And that was before she made me get married. It was very early on. We hear a bang at the door. And the next thing I know, the door flies open and my father's standing there with a gun pointed right at my mother and this guy's head. His name is Emilio. I don't really know the rest of his name. I don't know anything about him other than they called him El Moro. You know how Latins have dark. A nickname for everybody. So anyhow.
1: And then one thing you pointed out to me, maybe I have the wrong person. He averted his eyes in the photo.
0: He would never allow my, that is the only picture of that man that exists because to this very day, he was not only was he ultra secretive, but I'm sure he was probably married with kids and or someone that was very protective of Mr. Cruz's empire. I understand Mr. Cruz is still alive.
1: Yes. Oh, and, by the way, I do want to visit him in New York. This was the Godfather. Please don't. Okay. Look. Hey.
0: No problem.
1: I'm 9 years removed from my book, Alvaro Cruz, the Godfather. If you see this,
0: he is
1: would love
0: man.
1: To meet you. You've served your time. You're in New York. This was the Cuban Godfather of smuggling loads, like a heroic Robin Hood type figure. And you had a little piece of that action.
0: Well, the thing was, is that I found out and knew through other people that he ultimately owned a club called Sensations on Coral Way. And I ended up walking in there and telling him who I was. And his eyes, he literally cut. And I had never, he was a very kind gentleman. By then I was already on my way and didn't need much of his help. But he had heard and known. And my mom had spent New Year's Eve and Christmas with him in Marbella, Spain, because I remember that he lived and he was very, very good friends with a comedian named Álvarez Guedes, who was one of the most hysterically
1: funny. Let's step
0: back.
1: I wanted, in the interest of full disclosure, not only would I like to not be kneecapped by anybody. This is ancient news. This is 50 years old already. But Senor Padrino, I would love to lunch with you in New York, in Hell's Kitchen somewhere. We have friends in common. You know how to reach me. But full disclosure, we're going to go to break. When we come back again, our continued conversation with Francine Fox, the smuggling playboy bunny in late 70s, early 80s Miami, who now tells all in her new book. I mean, it reads stranger than fiction. Do stay with us. Full Disclosure airs on NPR, Spotify. We are on YouTube. Please watch this. You can find me on all the socials. I'm on Instagram. I'm on LinkedIn. I guess I have a Friendster or MySpace handle somewhere. 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We are, of course, on WVTF, Radio IQ. That's Virginia's NPR news source. We are on WPVM in the gorgeous mountains of Asheville, North Carolina. Out west in Ventura on KPPQ. Holler if you too would like us on your air. NPR, low power, no credit. I'm all for it. And a heads up, this is the first official announcement. We are having Chuck Todd, former host of NBC's Meet the Press, on Full Disclosure Live. It's going to be Thursday, October 8th at the University of Richmond's Maudlin Concert Hall. Tickets are going to fly. 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Again, Chuck Todd's Full Disclosure Live. We call this series Ace the Midterms. Thursday, October 8th at the University of Richmond. Look out for the tickets. If you're just joining us, my dear guest is Francine Fox. She is known in every circle in Miami. She's finally come out with her book. It's called Pirate Bunny, The Extraordinary Life Behind a Playboy Bunny. She is a metaphor the dystopian exile experience in Miami. This book tells the story of chauvinism. It tells the story of greed. It tells the story of abuse, families broken up.
0: Betrayal.
1: You know, betrayal, ancient kind of borderline machismo notions of what a woman should be like. And throughout, you know, Francine manages to stay alive by the skin of her teeth. I want to get to a really traumatic moment. As you know, 1980-1981, Miami becomes the cocaine capital and murder capital of the hemisphere. And you find yourself at one Neon Leon's club, which is owned. This is where our books really cross paths. There was a serial killer who effectively held office hours at the Mutiny, named Miguel Miranda. He went by several different aliases, and he specifically preyed on women like you. He would go under an alias and say, oh, I'm linked to Hollywood filmmakers. I'll get you involved with Burdine, and then Mademoiselle will come and shoot you. And he murdered a cocktail waitress at
0: the Mutiny. He murdered three.
1: It's several different things happened. He had a Santeria ranch. I mean, you did hold the story from
0: next
1: the Miami
0: to Mercury Herald. Morris was his neighbor.
1: Mercury Morris was his neighbor.
0: Let me tell you, there's some horror stories there too.
1: But and I did hear that. But take us to, was it 1981? And you went into Neon Leon's.
0: All right. So I was I needed a job. And I was around South Miami somewhere, and someone told me that there was a club that had opened up, and it had been around for a while, and they were doing really well. I was working in a little dress shop on Sunset Boulevard, and the lady that owned the dress shop knew I was homeless, so she would let me sleep in her dress shop, and she would let me be, she trusted me with her business. I would open and close, obviously, because I was there.
1: Time out. Where did all these $100, $500 tips from the Playboy Club go? You never put that in the bank? You never banked it or got yourself an efficiency or something?
0: You never thought that you were ever going to lose. When you were making that kind of money, first of all, I never thought I was going to lose my job. I lost my job at Playboy because once Celine's family was no longer and I didn't have that family structure and someone to keep tabs on us, I was running amok, went out and drank too much, too late, didn't show up for work the next day, and there went my job.
1: And you were using?
0: Yeah, pretty much, but nothing major. I was never really bad into cocaine until the abyss.
1: And so this abyss, as you illustrated, you witnessed a brutal, in the kind of the drug wars and the Colombians and the Cubans, you effectively, and you witnessed the nominal owner of this club, even though he wasn't the full owner, have
0: all
1: half
0: right,
1: of
0: so
1: his head.
0: Miguel half, Miranda was the owner.
1: Right, who was a murderous, a serial killer. But the nice guy,
0: correct,
1: Lionel, right?
0: Was the general manager and the sweetest man you could possibly ever know. I mean, he was such a, just a wonderful gentleman with manners, and he took a liking to me, and him and I became very, very good friends. He admired my work ethic is what
1: so
0: he admired.
1: So that's the thing. There would be these lulls and you're like, okay, between the seamstress shop and mobility, you're like rooting like, all right, take that job, go within walking distance, you know, get over the hump finally.
0: Robin,
1: don't bring an SOB into your life.
0: Robin, when you have no parents the whole time and you're bouncing around from place to place, you're not picking up nuggets of wisdom along the way because all you're worried about is survival.
1: Correct, but there were family type people throughout that could have catapulted you.
0: They did at certain times. And like I said, at the 11th hour, God would drop what I needed at the 11th hour. Always. When I thought, this is it. Is this how I'm going to go? Is this how this is going down?
1: I mean, being drugged and ending up in an emergency room, not knowing how you got there, not having a home, but then finding someone like the nominal, you know, nominee owner of this club. But then all that stuff is coming together and you witness probably the worst thing in your life, which I imagine every night you put your head on the pillow and you think about that.
0: So I was lucky enough to, when I got hired there, Lionel and Miguel, there was another girl, Miguel Milan was, he used to be a radio announcer for WQBA. I am going to put that somewhere.
1: Milan, who had his legs blown off?
0: No. What happened with that was, all right, so Miguel Milan.
1: We can
0: Milan
1: go into a thousand cul-de-sacs.
0: Oh my God.
1: So we gotta
0: bottom line is, Miguel and Lionel found me. There was an apartment. There was a Winn-Dixie directly across the street from Neon Leon's. And right behind the Winn-Dixie, there was a little apartment building that I could literally walk across the parking lot. A studio apartment. Those guys, all guys, had an extra apartment somewhere. So they can have their girlfriends and their lovers and their whoever's. And anyhow, they had an apartment in this building. They let me stay in that apartment till I made enough money waitressing. And then I got my own apartment. And in that, so I got to live right there. So I was there happily. Finally, I have my own apartment. I don't have a car, but I didn't need one. I had a Winn-Dixie and I had a job right there. I was good. Clothing was right around the corner at the clothing shop with the lady on Sunset Drive. So I was doing okay for myself. And Lionel was like having a dad for the first time in my life, somebody that had great sense of humor and took interest and really cared about me. And about 6 months into that relationship, as I'm walking into work at 3 o'clock in the afternoon, I would come in early to change the menus from lunch to dinner. And Lionel would come in and start setting up for dinner. I walked in that door. I saw Lionel walking out the door with a chalkboard in his hand and the specials that were written on it. And they would hang right outside the door at Neon Leon's. As I walked in the door with my bags and I threw them under the counter of the mirror of dresser that they had by the front door where you can hang your hats and leave your stuff. Somebody flies by me at a very urgent pace, someone that had been sitting on the bar. I'd seen him come from the bar and come flying out the door just as I was coming in. The next thing I hear is the loudest bang I've ever heard. And I knew. I turned around, flung the door open, and all I could see was his blue, powder blue suit and all his diamonds, because he used to love to wear tons of jewelry. And I knew he was hurt. I didn't know where, but I knew he was hurt. I saw blood everywhere. I get down there on my hands and knees and I'm giving him CPR. And as I'm trying to give him CPR, I look up and there is no head. There is no face. There was nothing left of anything. And the more that I pushed, the more flew.
1: Francine, this sent you trauma. into a terrible depression and panic attacks and everything else. And as when I met you, you said that this, you could only assuage the pain and begin to suppress it because it would come back at you with Basuco, which is the forerunner to crack cocaine. It was the freebase pipe. It's, if you study cocaine, it's the dregs of the coke batch that comes out there.
0: It is the purity. The purest form of cocaine you'll ever find is freebase. I knew nothing about it. So when Lionel got killed, one of his friends, bar owners, who owned a bar down the street called Nikki's Cabaret, which was in Dadeland Mall at the time, and Wayne Cochran was the head.
1: That's lead another singer. Miami character, Wayne Cochran, who had his own substance stories. Abuse issues. Oh, no, and by the way, I didn't mention you were briefly involved with Andy Gibb. I mean, this is, you know, it's all blows the mind, right? It's in the book.
0: I worked for the Bee Gees after that for many, many years. Privately, I've done so many things that it's hard to believe.
1: Did you think at any point in time to maybe become a Pan Am flight attendant? There was money, there was glamour, you were gorgeous. You could have smuggled.
0: That would have been the best case scenario, but how was I going to apply for a job? Because every time I lost Lionel, now I lost my job, I lost my apartment, I lost my home, I lost everything. I would keep losing not only the small nuggets of gold that God would drop in my life, like Lionel, like this stepfather I never had, took him away from me in 6 months. And then I lost everything. Bill Berg comes along the day that Lionel was murdered and knew what had happened. And being another bar owner, and they were both friends, he took the staff, waited for us to be all interrogated, and took whatever staff members needed to go decompress somewhere. He had a beautiful house in Cocoa Plum right down the street. He took us all to his mansion, and we were there for 3 days. He gave us Quaaludes, which was kind of the norm. He wasn't trying to do it out of, you know, nefariousness or anything.
1: Yeah,
0: kind
1: the
0: of,
1: seven know. Roarer 714s. They were all the rage.
0: Yeah, yeah. Oh, yeah. The big old lemons or the big old roarers. But anyhow, we were there. I don't even know what my name was for 3 days. All I could see was his head and his face missing. And it stayed with me. So all the girls soon started disappearing. And it was like the third day that I was, and I was only like one of the last few left. And he goes, well, don't you have anywhere to go? And I said, no, I don't have anywhere to go. And he said, well, do you need a job? I go, obviously I need a job. I mean, we were kind of looking at each other like, duh. Mr. Berg was another gentleman, another nugget dropped in my lap that has always, God's always had me. He was such a kind gentleman. He let me stay there. He gave me a job at Nikki's Cabaret. And once again, here I had a place to stay. I had a job. I was making money again. But you got to realize when you've got nothing and, you know, you just don't make a car and a wardrobe and an apartment that easily and that quickly. I would lose people and people would be murdered in front of me before I had the chance to even do,
1: There was a siren call of two of your brothers involved in the business. And all this other stuff happening, you talk about transactional people. You did get some snippets, some wisps of warmth. But people who are not loved, people who are neglected, they have a very hard time loving themselves. And there were various odd lot opportunities that came to you. Yes, you could work at the Cabaret or you could work at Neon Leon's and these other places, but you could also run loads. As you know, nobody's going to suspect you in a car moving it up the Eastern Seaboard.
0: Well, that's what I chose to do. There was one thing I can tell you. I went to school to a Catholic school in New Jersey for 7 years. And there was something that was given to me by those nuns and by the lady that raised me. We had a live-in nanny, and that live-in nanny gave me enough warmth and love and gave me morals and gave me scruples and told me that young ladies don't give their bodies away. And if it wasn't the nuns, it was my dear Gladys that gave me some, I couldn't sell myself. I don't care if I was dying of hunger. I don't care if I was sleeping under a tree. I didn't care if I was whatever, but selling my body and selling that was never going to happen. Not for me. I'd rather die of starvation. So
1: You want to make this story, I guess I don't want to spoil it for anybody, but even makes it more Forrest Gump unlikely is that you were legit struck by lightning.
0: Oh, God. Yes, I have the newspaper clippings and the hospital reports to prove it. Working in Alamorada, this is years and years later, I got struck by lightning while I was working at the Alamorada Fish Company. They had just gone corporate. Pro Bass had just bought it from Mr. George Hertel, which was the original owner, and still around, still a dear gentleman, still a dear friend.
1: It threw you across the room.
0: Threw me 20 feet.
1: It debilitated your heart. It sent you into open heart surgery.
0: I was in a coma for a month at Mariners Hospital. They have to put you because the first thing that kills you from a lightning strike is the enzymes that form in your major organs. So lightning strikes produces enzymes that will shut your organs down. And that's what kills you, not the lightning strike itself.
1: Was this when you had the near-death experience or was it open heart surgery where you saw your
0: body? No, this is 2 years later. I literally suffered. So here it is. I get struck. I've never had children in my life, never wanted to, because I was scared to death to be like my mom. I was running drugs for these drug dealers. Whenever I didn't have a job in a nightclub, I would learn to make easy money. So these guys would hand me a Plymouth with the biggest trunk there was, hand me the keys, gave me an address and a map, and that's what I did. So when I wasn't working in the nightclubs, I was running drugs. Easy money, at least I didn't have to sell my behind, and that wasn't going to happen. So that's how that kind of came about. We were talking about
1: your health. Between MRSA, open heart surgery, everything that happened.
0: Oh, geez. Okay. Like, okay. So the lightning strike.
1: Let me say for the listener and the reader, you dodged death so many times, right?
0: Murder. Morris the cat has Yeah, Morris the cat's got nothing on
1: so
0: me.
1: So you could have been in Miguel Miranda's serial killing crosshairs. You have been roofied. You have been left for dead on the side of the road. You've been the victim of horrific abuse. You were struck by lightning, not metaphorically. You suffered a MRSA infection. You had your chest open, right? And when they were at that point, when they were going to take your kid away, you threatened to rip your chest open. I mean, the book to me, I want
0: to,
1: you know,
0: I wasn't supposed to have a kid. You got to realize that the lightning I had at 42 years old, I had my son at 46 after 3 years of full menopause because the lightning had never brought back my cycles. I had to have dialysis on my liver, my kidney, my stomach. Everything was still not working properly.
1: I don't want to hit the listener over the head with it, but for anybody who's like, wow, Francine, the famous, what do they call you? The big fish, the big kahuna, Francine, the bunny, Francine from the Playboy Club, you know, 79th Street. We have friends in common, Annette, these other legends of that corridor of kind of Miami noir. You were, you know, and these pictures in the book are just absolutely stunning. But it reminds me of the duck that looks serene from above, but is paddling frenziedly underneath just to stay afloat. The fact that you were borderline homeless while all this stuff is happening, I think would blow anybody's mind. You know, I've interviewed Mutiny Girls, and it's not purely analogous. People were dealing with substance abuse, with abusive lovers, with neglect, with violence, with all of these other things that were out on the street front in Miami. But the fact that you're alive today and telling me this, because the climax of this, what gave you your infamy, what has people respecting you and feel free to cry, because this is where I learned of you, is that you were caught smuggling. This was your comeuppance in the Caribbean. That was the moment that got you in the newspapers.
0: Here's my pet peeve. My pet peeve is that everyone believes that Griselda Blanco is the world's largest drug smuggler. Let's get this very clear. She was a kingpin. That woman, to put it mildly, was never, ever a smuggler. She was never on a ship. She never smuggled drugs. She orchestrated it, and she killed people for nothing because she would imagine that they were doing things to her that they weren't doing. And she was not a very good person at all.
1: And that's been amply established.
0: Oh, big time. So, but bottom line is, everyone seems to think that Griselda Blanco is the biggest smuggler in the world. Well, I'm sorry to break it to you all, but I hold the record for being the female, the only female with the largest drug seizure in history is mine.
1: So let me understand, the value of that was assessed at $178 million. You were offered by your brother a $100,000 cut. It's asymmetric as far as the risk and reward were concerned.
0: My brother did nothing but use me. My brother, as my brother grew in up the ladder with all these drug smugglers, because when my mom left Alvaro, then he moved on to other and started his own entity. One of my other brothers married a Colombian girl, and he got involved with her family straight from Colombia. So my brother was always, from the time that my mother brought that first smuggler into the house, and from that day forward, my brother became a smuggler big time. But he was also a firefighter, really good friends with Julio De Verona, as a matter of fact. Hi, Julio. Love you. But he was a fireman, and hopefully we would have wished that he would have stayed in that line of work. But the easy money that was taught to him was too attractive. He wanted to be the guy in the speedboat. He wanted to be the guy driving the Corvette. So instead of staying and being a firefighter and doing the right thing, when he wasn't doing a firefighting, he was smuggling. And he lost his job because of it.
1: You illustrate in the book, when you're doing this otherwise routine, massive smuggling run with the false compartments on the vessel, your heart dropped when you saw the very corruptible customs people come in with drills that they knew to drill through the walls, where they did find in your station.
0: In my compartment.
1: So that was, I thought, also throwing you under the bus, and that his little sister is here. She's getting $100,000 out of the $178 million.
0: $100,000 was nothing compared to what he was making on 100.
1: 2 kilos max of
0: Can you imagine?
1: Tribute.
0: My brother, every single time I ever worked, and I did a lot of loads for my brother. I drove more loads for my brother than anyone I know. I would get $1,000 a load. Now, mind you, each car could hold at least 200 to 300 kilos. And back in those days, those kilos were hitting 50 and 60 grand a piece. Sometimes cheaper, sometimes more, depending on the market, depending on the year. It went from as low as 30,000 as when you go to New York, you were paying 80,000 for the same freaking kilo of cocaine you were getting in Miami for 20. So it was big money and easy money.
1: You spent 3 years in a Caribbean prison, and some of this
0: close to four years.
1: Some of this stuff is absolutely hellish. The floor smells so bad. The stuff on the floor is so bad that you're sticking your nose under the door to capture some oxygen. But you also made some interesting Faustian bargains. You asserted yourself to scare people. Sometimes you used a Cuban drawl. You did find some friends. The conditions did get better. And importantly, you left this place like you're getting all sorts of applause. You know, had the AP or somebody covered it, like, oh, the smuggling Playboy bunny. That would have been a book deal, right, and other things out of it.
0: Okay, so Robin, we all know that if I would have mentioned the word Playboy the day that I got arrested in the Cayman Islands, that would have hit Reuters and it would have been all over the news and my ass would have been known, everything that I had
1: done.
0: But
1: here's the interesting thing. We knew about it all in Miami, I never got arrested. You know, it's like what they said. It's like everybody knew that FDR and JFK had a mistress, but it was in the canyons. You didn't say it out loud.
0: I never got caught till then. That was the first time I'd ever been caught.
1: What was heartbreaking is that there was supposed to be a shoebox of some taste of this cash for you not saying anything and you not talking, but a brother went and spent it.
0: Yeah, I have some pretty narcissistic brothers. My brothers are raised typically Latino, where the men, you know, the men get it all and the women are there to serve them. The women are there to take care of them and the men think they, you know, they can have their cake and eat it too. And that's pretty much how my brothers were.
1: I wish I had more than an hour for you, because this story,
0: it's too many stories.
1: But like they said with Hotel Scarface, you know, Penguin Books said, keep it to the size of a kilo, nice and tight.
0: Told me a long time ago, tell it all. I said, Robin, we don't have, I call him Robin. Sorry, everyone.
1: That's the way it's pronounced in Persian. That's fine.
0: That's exactly why I said it. And I said it to someone else. I said, he's Persian. He's not American. He's not a Robin. He's a Robin. Anyhow, I love you either way.
1: In closing, I mean, you're alive. Miami, which you don't live in Miami anymore, is very different. You're a mother.
0: No.
1: You have an adult child. Various things that happened.
0: I went underground 20 years.
1: You survived a lightning strike. You were pretty much told to get your affairs together with the MRSA infection and various other things that happened in the hospital.
0: His father was murdered. Did you mention that his father was murdered 7 months after I had him?
1: The father of your child was murdered. I mean, the stuff that happened in this book, I have to say in closing, and work with me on this. You put your head on the pillow at night. What are the images? What are the thoughts that go through your mind? It could go to 1981 and Neon Leons. It could go to your son being born. It could go to waking up in an emergency room, not knowing why you are there. It could go to getting beaten up. I have a hard enough time calming myself down to go to bed. And I want to know where, now that you're alive and there's no shortage of gratitude. By the way, it's not all misery in this book. There were many wonderful, helpful people that took you in. There were many times where you could have really fallen through the cracks, but you're here telling your story in 2026.
0: Well, you know, I'm very fortunate and lucky to be alive. My story has so much in it that people aren't going to possibly believe that all of this can happen to one person and she's still here. But I guess, Grandma, it's in my DNA. I had very, very, very powerfully rich and intelligent and hardy people as grandparents. And had I not had the parents that I had, and I would have been raised by the people that I should have been raised by, which was my grandparents, I was born to be an heiress. I was born to be in society. I was born to live a completely different life, completely different than what I got. My mom didn't get the life that she expected because she married my father for money. Is the only reason she married him, for position and for money and to have easy peasy. And when the Cubans in Miami realized that Fidel wasn't going nowhere and they wasn't getting their riches back, a lot of marriages crumbled and a lot of things went down the tubes for a lot of people, because everyone always hoped that they would go back to the life they had before. And when she realized she was stuck with an abusive man and four kids that she really didn't want, she had them just to kind of keep her claws in them because she thought maybe sooner or later we're going to go back to Cuba to the life we had. My grandparents were sending brand new cars every year to Miami to my parents. My parents were living in the lap of luxury in Miami. But what happened and changed all that was when the death that happened in Key West that we didn't even touch on, that was the reason why we had to leave Miami in the middle of the night, all of us, because we were on a death list.
1: All the better for my listeners to read this book, Pirate Bunny, The Extraordinary Life Behind the Playboy Bunny by Francine Fox. Infamous, revered in Miami circles. I didn't want to give it all away, but no. Congrats on getting this book out. And thank you for opening up to me. As I tell everybody out there, you know, there's, in doing my book, and again, there were concentric circles. There's a lot of intersection with the Mutiny Club and the Playboy Club. I don't want to come back into a person's life to reopen old unsalted wounds. No. And it takes a lot for a person to come out and to divulge all these things. There's a lot of graphic detail in this book. But I think your example, in that you're here and you're strong enough and telling the story, and you're a mother and you're given a chance to not repeat the transgressions of the ancestors, I think it's a really powerful read.
0: Well, you know what? Bottom line is, I'm grateful to be alive. I still have a hell of a sense of humor. That's one thing that they were never able to take from me, because in the worst situations, Robin, that book will make you laugh and it will make you cry. Robin, there's so much more, but thank you. I appreciate you. You're one of my homies. You're from my hometown. You know my friends. We have been to parties together because you are in my circle of friends. I adore you. I adore everything about you. I wish you, your family, the best in the world of health, safety, and happiness.
1: Good luck on book tour. Thank you, Francine.
0: Thank you.
1: 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And catch me every week on both CNN and NPR's Here and Now. I'm Robin Farzad. Thank you for listening. 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
2: 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I'm your host, Kathleen Good. My guest today is, well, me, Kathleen Good, and my topic is the suffragists, the inspiring women who got us the right to vote. I was motivated to study up on the women who fought for so long and so hard for the right to vote because, listen to this, a friend told me not long ago that her husband fills out her ballot for her. I was horrified that she gave up her power to anyone. I felt the same exasperation that I felt when I learned at age 6 that women were not always able to vote and that they finally got that right only about 25 years before I was born. I tried to explain to my acquaintance that women worked and fought, suffered and sacrificed for over 80 years so that women like my grandmother could get the right to vote. It didn't make too much of an impression on her. So I decided right then to read up on the suffragists so I could tell their story better. My main source is the book, Sisters, The Lives of America's Suffragists by historian Jean M. Baker. In reviewing

was so much work. There was so much work to be done that they would never actually get to vote in their lifetimes. They supported women's issues at a time when men owned everything, the property, the money, their wives' wages and inheritances, and even the children. There was no divorce. Men also made and enforced the laws. Women were as oppressed as the slaves. And in fact, some women came to the suffrage movement during or after working for the abolition of slavery. They evidently saw themselves in the lives of the slaves. Three very famous suffragists, Lucy Stone, Susan B. Anthony, and Elizabeth Cady Stanton, were the first generation of women who knew it was no small thing to change the cultural norm of misogyny toward women. These women were part of the first wave of suffragists. A discussion of their work, their roles, and their private lives is what makes them, well, now visible in history. Frances Willard, a Quaker and the fourth suffragist highlighted in the book, we find out, came to the movement toward suffrage via the Crusade for Temperance, that was the banning of alcohol. She worked her entire life on women's issues and the many manifestations of misogyny, but came to think that women could change some of the social ills only if they had the vote. She thought of the movement as a way to mother the nation. Prohibition turned out to be a bad move for the country, but temperance was an important way to galvanize women and unite them to a cause. The National Temperance Union, by the hundreds of thousands, many women were not yet ready to fight for the vote for themselves. I think that women were conditioned, just as men were, to the belief that men were the authority, and many did not feel it was feminine to protest on their own account. The belief was that the banning of alcohol would release many women from abusive, drunken husbands. And lastly, it was the mega-educated Quaker, Alice Paul, who characterizes the second generation and the second wave of suffragists, now termed suffragettes, who finally, in 1919, saw the 19th Amendment pass, allowing women to vote at all levels of government. Alice Paul was a militant of the suffragists, having learned tactics while living in London from the British suffragist Emmeline Pankhurst and her daughters. The term suffragette, G-E-T-T-E, was coined at the time by a reporter who meant to belittle women by using the diminutive ending. And now, with the 100th anniversary of women's suffrage celebrated just a few years ago, we are at a new time and a new challenge when the rights to decide about our own bodies are at stake again. We need to know more of the history of persistence the women who came before us had, and how they cared about us, the women of the future. My purpose today is to honor their work and zeal by continuing to help make women's voices heard. Their story begins in the 1840s, although a few enlightened women entertained the idea that women should be equal citizens having the right to vote earlier. Eliza Schuyler Hamilton, wife of Alexander Hamilton, was one who questioned that only males could vote. After the Revolutionary War and the formation of the U.S. Constitution. Lucy Stone and Frances Willard both suffered from the misogynistic attitudes of their fathers. This is a time when sons were considered more important and given favoritism. Both wanted to go to college, but were prevented from doing so by their fathers. But they found a way to earn money and eventually found a way to attend college. I'd like to add a personal story here about the long life of cultural norms like misogyny. Even though women got the vote in 1920, misogyny is lodged in our psyches. Lucy Stone's father denied her a college education back in the 1850s, and my own father, more than 100 years later, in the 1960s, did not want to help me go to college. He said, "You're just a woman. You'll get married and then you won't need a college education."

0: education. But I also found a way to get a very good education. A note here. My parents were reasonably educated and read a great deal. They still retained the misogynistic attitudes with which they were socialized. Although Lucy Stone had not wanted to get married, her husband, an active abolition and fighter for women's rights, wooed her with his work for social reform, and she eventually relented and married him. She famously lived what she believed and refused to be known as Mrs. Henry Blackwell. She did not want herself and her personality subsumed into her husband's by being referred to by his name. Her anecdote allows for another personal story on my part, one that again illustrates how long it takes to change deeply embedded cultural norms. My mother, who described herself as old school, was delighted when I got married and began writing to me as Mrs. Philip Good. What? What? I was astounded and asked her, please, to address me on the envelope as simply Kathy Good. For heaven's sake, this was 1980s. She fought like crazy not to do this because she believed calling me Mrs. was a compliment. Although she wanted to be an English teacher, she had traded her thoughts of a degree for a Mrs. degree, MRS degree. Lucy Stone became a very public figure because she spent years on the lecture tour with her set speech titled, The Disappointment of American Women. Much like the Me Too movement of today, Lucy told her own story. She used her personal experiences and the experiences of other women. She used specific stories of oppression of women, and these became the strength of her speeches. Later in the 20th century, women would call this consciousness raising. It's important to know it. The suffragists were very famous in their time, but not so much in history. Here's an anecdote to show just how hidden from view women's accomplishments are. In 1921, the National Women's Party presented a permanent memorial to Congress in the form of a statue of Lucretia Mott, Elizabeth Cady Stanton, and Susan B. Anthony. Not impressed, legislators dubbed it Three Women in a Tub, and it has been consigned to a crypt in the Capitol building ever since, just like the women who helped shape history are for the most part not visible. The suffragists realized early on that they had to educate both women and men as to why women should become full citizens with the right to vote. Women had to be educated because they accepted men's authority as they had done really since Neolithic times. That was approximately 17,000 years ago. Now, that's a lot of conditioning to overcome. Cady Stanton said, I quote, women will not claim their civil rights on their own, unquote. When Lucy Stone became pregnant and had to remove herself from the cause, Susan B. Anthony was irate because Lucy was the organizer of the yearly convention. So it did not take place that year. Intermittent participation was a necessity for these women because of the constant childbearing and child rearing. The third suffragist profiled in the book, Susan B. Anthony, who is probably the only suffragist whom you remember, was the organizer of the National Women's Suffrage Association. She cherished her friendships with her sisters in the movement, as the book is titled, and used her closeness as a means to support and continue the movement. As a Quaker, she took a hard line about equality. All human beings were created equal, period. And she also came to the women's movement via the temperance movement. Anthony's view on marriage was that it was a one-sided affair, and by it, man gains all and woman loses all. By law, public sentiment, and religion, women have never been thought of more than a piece of property. This may sound like Anthony disliked men in marriage, but she was right that women gave up everything. Remember Baker's earlier statement that this was a time when men owned everything. Let me reiterate, they owned the property, the money, the wife's wages and inheritances, and even the children and their wives' bodies. There was no divorce. Men also made and enforced the law, and of course, only men were allowed to vote. The reason I'm restating these restrictions of women is because it's so important to see the oppression women lived under and could live under again if we are not vigilant and if we do not continue to stand up and talk out. The early suffragists ran their own newspapers and magazines, wrote thousands of letters, petitioned legislatures, and conducted lecture tours. They formed their own associations and held conventions. A few even tried voting anyway and got jailed, but charges were later dropped. They held annual conventions where they supported each other and passed resolutions. Waving their white handkerchiefs, great image, was the way they saluted their comrades' speeches. Their persistence over three generations is the reason you, woman, have the vote today. One reason it took so long to get the vote was because many of the women involved were mothers and homemakers. Responsibility for their children and home chores made it difficult to even keep in touch with each other. Elizabeth Cady Stanton wrote to her friend and comrade, Susan B. Anthony, to come and rock the baby and stir the soup so that she would have time for writing. Both women traveled the country on a lecture circuit speaking about women's rights as citizens. They endured difficult travel, poor lodgings, and verbal and physical abuse while on the speaker's platform. Anthony stood erect and unflinching on the platform during these attacks. But they persisted, and they were able to communicate the idea of suffrage to women who did not think at all in terms of equality. They knew that educating women about the importance of the vote was the way out of their oppression. Gradually, some of the new Western states allowed women to vote. And some states allowed women to vote in municipal elections, but not state or federal. I guess that was all right because women were supposed to be staying close to home. We need to take a break here for a station ID. This is KPPQ LP Ventura 104.1 FM, and we're in the women's room where we appreciate and support each other. I'm your host, Kathleen Good. My guest today is, well, me, Kathleen Good, and my topic is the suffragists, the inspiring woman who got us the right to vote. I was motivated to study up on these women who fought for so long and so hard for the right to vote because a friend told me not long ago, listen to this, that her husband fills out her ballot for her. And we're back. And I'll continue with the story of the suffragists. Author and historian Jean H. Baker tells us these women became very famous during their lifetimes and at a time in history when women didn't speak in public. I found the anecdotes about the personal lives of the suffragists to be really the best part of the book. These very public women are invisible in other history books. It was their private lives with their background and their experiences of misogyny, of sexuality, of marriage and motherhood, as well as their own childhood history that set the stage for later suffragist work. Frances Willard was guided through childhood by her mother, whom she was devoted to. So her work was modeled after her mother's care and was done with the notion of mothering the nation. Baker explains differences in gender identification in Victorian times. Women were very loving to each other, with public hand-holding, caresses, and endearments to each other, and no one thought anything of it. Several of the suffragists, including Susan B. Anthony and Frances Willard, were probably what we would term now as lesbians, but at the time they were not noticed. They took it as a personal affront when some of the women in the movement announced marriage plans. The following quote of Anthony sums up her feelings about her friends' marriages. "I would not object to marriage if it were not that women throw away every plan and purpose of their own life to conform to the plans and purposes of a man's life." Katie Stanton loved her involvement with the suffrage movement. She wrote to her lifelong friend, Susan B. Anthony, that she felt they lived in the best of times and loved the excitement of having a cause to work for and the friendship of other like-minded women. Doesn't get much better than that. Her comments make me recall a paraphrase by David Gergen, a contemporary advisor to presidents and TV commentator. And he says, I paraphrase, that to be happy, one must live fully in the passion of the time. Katie Stanton was one of five women who came up with the very creative idea of the formal and now historical Seneca Falls Convention way back in 1848. This convention gave gravitas to the issues they were fighting for, and they passed resolutions for these issues. The convention served to keep them in touch with each other and gave them a formalized credibility. At the first convention, before 100 attendees, Elizabeth Cady Stanton indicted men as the oppressors of women, which included being closed out of almost all colleges, excluded from professions, required to live by a different and far stricter code of morals, and the destruction of women's self-respect and self-confidence. It was similar, really, to Jefferson's Declaration of Independence that indicted the English monarchy. It seems to me that Jean H. Baker, in her extensive research, picked up on how the friendships and camaraderie of the women was what kept them working toward what was, at best, a distant goal. One can only imagine how isolated life was for most women of the time who were burdened with endless pregnancies, childbearing and raising, as well as drudgery of household tasks without the modern conveniences we have today, like the dishwashers and clothes dryers. It is noteworthy to say Elizabeth Cady Stanton had seven children on whom she doted. Elizabeth Cady Stanton was a writer and thinker of the movement. She believed that women should be sovereign to themselves. In other words, women should be self-determining and be able to take care of themselves. This was a direct challenge to the status quo. Cady Stanton spent her life challenging the way things were. She spent time honing her message and eventually became the voice of the women's movement. Although Katie Stanton adored her seven children, she also spent her life wishing for more time to think and to write. Did you know that the free-thinking original suffragists even addressed the issue of sexual freedom at their convention of the National Women's Suffrage Association way back in 1871? Sexual freedom was defined there as the emancipation of woman from sexual slavery and her coming into ownership and control of her body. Now, 150 years later, control of our bodies is again at risk, and we need to have our voices heard to have the right to have an abortion codified into law. Alice Paul was the most educated of the suffragists. She held master's and doctoral degrees in sociology. She studied economics and politics in London and also had both a law degree and a doctor of jurisprudence from the American University Washington College of Law. Paul was totally dedicated to the cause of women's suffrage, and she was described as, well, she is the party. Her party was the National Women's Party. It was not the biggest, but the most effective, as we shall see. Paul did not even have a residence of her own, but lived at the party headquarters, wherever that happened to be. She spent all of her time working, did not have relationships, and never married. She also didn't maintain an ongoing relationship with another woman, or what was termed at the time a Boston marriage. She worked constantly and even deprived herself of her one pleasure, reading novels, so that she had more time to work. As the original suffragists died, the younger generation was running out of ideas when Alice Paul, back from England, took over with the National Women's Party. Her militant tactics, that included picketing the White House every day in sun, rain, snow, they confronted President Woodrow Wilson with banners and demands for personal meetings along with the picketing, which resulted in suffragettes being arrested, imprisoned illegally because they had protested peacefully, forced to work and live in dirty cells, and ultimately force-fed when they went on a hunger strike. They got so much publicity that Wilson was eventually forced to recommend to his Democratic Congress that they ratify the Susan B. Anthony Bill in 1919. Finally, two-thirds of the states ratified the amendment in 1920, and it became the 19th Amendment to the Constitution. Today's League of Women Voters is a remnant of the National American Women's Suffrage Association, formed to help women with their new responsibility of voting. But Alice Paul knew the vote alone was not enough. The vagaries of voting could help, but would not necessarily make women equal. Remember, we are dealing with 17,000 years here of social conditioning. They needed the protection of a codified federal law for true equality. She introduced the Equal Rights Amendment in 1923 and continued to work for it until she died at age 94. Now, the Equal Rights Amendment has finally been ratified in 2020 by the last state needed, Virginia, after nearly 100 years since Alice Paul introduced it way back in 1923. Even though it passed Congress 50 years ago, it is still not part of the Constitution, as most of us think. It has not been published, and this is a key word, by the National Archives, a fact that many famous constitutional scholars protest. Women have been declared to have the same rights as men under the law, but without that publication, it may not be enforceable, and women continue to struggle for that equality. Because it took so long for two-thirds of the states to ratify the ERA, it was not passed within the seven-year deadline, and that poses another barrier for Congress to remove the seven-year time limit. Ms. Magazine informs us that a joint resolution was recently passed in Congress to remove the seven-year time limit. Constitutional scholars agree that it is still the law, in spite of the fact that it was not passed within that arbitrary 7 years. But the fight now is for the amendment to be published by the National Archives. Women want the law to be enforced because, well, we have been fighting for the premises of the Equal Rights Amendment, the ERA, for five generations, about 160 years, women. It needs to be passed by Congress for true equality for all citizens, regardless of sex. According to Ms. Magazine, it can potentially be the avenue to secure reproductive rights in the wake of Roe v. Wade's overturn. In addition to potentially providing an avenue to secure reproductive rights, advocates say the ERA will help pave the way for stronger legal recourse in cases of sex discrimination and ensure that discrimination on the basis of sex is finally prohibited in the U.S. Constitution, since nothing in the founding document currently forbids sex discrimination. and this is sourced from Ms. Magazine. The preceding discussion essay was written by Kathleen Good and was sourced from the book Sisters, The Lives of America's Suffragists by historian Jean H. Baker, from Ms. Magazine articles and other commentary, as well as my own thoughts and memories. This is KPPQ LP Ventura, 104.1 FM, and we're in the women's room, where we appreciate and support each other. I'm your host, Kathleen Good.
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5: From the worlds of politics, arts, and entrepreneurship.
12: Change happens by acting as though the future that you are dreaming of is present now.
5: I'm Laura. And this is Laura Flanders and Friends. Welcome.
13: A billionaire who's able to game the court system and being able to get out has no business trying to lecture the working class of this country.
14: I went to New Orleans in 2017 and saw 20 hearings in an hour. There was no explanation as to why people were given bail or how much they were given.
15: I'm so glad that we are now in a system where we realize that we can make these really important decisions without, quite frankly, putting ransoms on people's heads.
16: You hear a lot about cash bail and bail reform, but what is it exactly, and what happened when one state stopped using cash bail? That's the question before us today. The U.S., it turns out, is almost alone in the world using a for-profit cash bail system. It's a practice that allows those who can muster the cash to buy their freedom, while those who can't languish in jail. It also makes a mountain of money for a handful of private bail corporations. Does bail keep the most dangerous criminals behind bars before sentencing, as we're kind of led to believe? Well, according to the Harvard Kennedy School, two-thirds of the more than 750,000 people held in locally run jails across the U.S. have not yet even been convicted of any crime. Some states, like New York, are moving to reform pretrial bail, but none had achieved outright abolition until Illinois did. Back in 2021, Governor Pritzker signed the Pretrial Fairness Act in February of that year. It went into effect in September 23. So how did Illinois take that step, and what's been the surprising result? To talk about that, we have journalist Bryce Covert, who wrote about Illinois' experience. With support from the Pulitzer Center and the Economic Hardship Reporting Project, her article appeared recently in The Nation magazine. And joining us from Illinois are two people directly involved in the passage of the Pretrial Fairness Act, Sharon R. Mitchell, Jr., Cook County Chief Public Defender, was the lead policy expert for the Coalition to End Money Bond. He heads the state's largest public defender office. And State Senator Robert Peters, who's actually joining us from Germany, represents Illinois' 13th district and chairs the State Senate Labor Committee there, which just passed legislation expanding worker protections for Black and Latino temporary workers. Welcome, everybody. I am so glad to have you. First, let's start with you, Bryce. What drew you to this important story?
14: Thank you for having me on. I have been following efforts to reform bail for years now. I wrote a story for The Nation magazine back in 2017 about the harms that it caused and the nascent at the time efforts to try to change the practice or even get rid of it. And so when I saw that Illinois had in fact taken this historic step to abolish it completely, I really wanted to just go see it for myself. So I was able to go to Illinois and sit in courtrooms and observe what was happening in Cook County, where Chicago is, and in some outlying areas, just to get a sense of how it's all playing out. And essentially what I found out is that it's working really well.
16: Well, we're going to hear more details about what that looks like in just a minute, but let's start with what cash bail actually is. And for that, I'm going to come to Chief Public Defender Sharon Mitchell. For those who have been fortunate enough not ever to be wrapped up in the system, how does it work? What is it?
15: Before 2023 in Illinois and across most of the country, when a person is arrested for an offense, they quickly will go before a judge. And the judge makes a decision about what happens to that person during the pendency of their case. And oftentimes, that decision is based upon a cash bail amount, where a judge will say, you are eligible to be released, but only if you pay X amount of dollars. And what we know is whether you are a person who believes that the criminal legal system is far too big, you see that people languish in jail, not because they've been determined to be too risky, just because they can't pay. If you're a person who maybe looks on another side of it, thinks, well, people are getting out not because they've been deemed to be safe to get out, whatever that means, but only because they have access to money. So you saw really critiques from multiple sides. So that's why Illinois decided through the leadership of both elected officials, community members, policy experts, and really just regular folks. The system was broken and it needed to change. And that's what we did with the passage of the Pretrial Fairness Act.
16: State Senator Peters, what brought you to this story?
13: In Illinois, we're the first state to eliminate cash bail. And what brings me to this work is before I was a state senator, I was an organizer. I like to put it best that my existence is really caught up in mass incarceration. My biological mom struggled with drug addiction. I got adopted. My dad was a civil rights lawyer and a criminal defense attorney. And so I was both, sort of see this in my blood, in my DNA, and also see this in how I was raised, having gotten calls from Cook County Jail almost every dinner for someone trying to talk to my dad as they were facing a desperate situation. And so then that led me into through a series of many different things into organizing. And I was proud to be early on in a coalition that included an amazing leader like Sharon Mitchell and so many others.
8: For decades, communities across Illinois have been destabilized by unjust pretrial incarceration. Unaffordable money bonds have led to people losing jobs, housing, and even custody of their children. Not because they were a danger to anyone, but because they couldn't afford to buy their freedom. On January 1st of 2023, that all changes. After years of organizing in communities across Illinois, the Pretrial Fairness Act will take effect, ending wealth-based jailing, making all of our communities safer.
16: So how did it work before 23, Sharon? What normally happened there in the courtroom?
15: Typically, a judge had three options. The judge could either, one, release that person with little or no conditions. A judge could hold the person, but that only happened in a very, very small minority of cases where there had to be lots of legal hurdles to be kind of jumped through. And the vast majority of people that came through a court got a cash bond. So essentially said, a judge said, you're eligible to be released, but you have to pay X dollars. And not only were the kind of options limited to those three options or beyond those three options, the time that it took to make these decisions were You know, some people describe it as if, you know, judges and lawyers were acting as if they were running the courtroom by the minute, right? So these hearings would happen in 30 seconds, 1 minute, 2 minutes. There wasn't this deep kind of exploration of what should happen in this case, especially noting that the decision about what happens to a person before trial is probably the second most important decision to guilt and innocence. We know that the outcomes of the criminal case are significantly determined by whether that person is either in custody or out of custody. And we can talk about that a little bit later. And I think the only other point to put to this is when we had a decision where so many folks were making decisions based upon money, it wasn't congruent with what the reality of the system is, and that is a vast majority of people in the criminal legal system are poor. And the vast majority of people who do pay bail are not paying bail out of their own pockets. They're essentially trying to find an aunt or uncle or family member, a church member to pay that bail, right? So it's kind of this Hunger Games of freedom, which is horrible, noting that we're talking about all types of really, really, really serious concerns on all sides.
16: So while poor people are playing Hunger Games of freedom, as you put it, coming to you, State Senator, there are some people making a lot of money off this system. Can you talk about that side of the story?
13: Yeah, so I mean, Illinois was unique. In fact, our bail system was not a private bail system, which you have in other parts of the country. We, I believe, in the 70s, got rid of that system, and it was a public bail system. And so I would point out, no matter what, it's equally as bad, whether it's a private system or a public system, because it would just incentivize bad actors within the government or within the state to basically charge bail on people. And in fact, the people who might have benefited would be possibly the defense lawyer or the public defender's office or court services, which doesn't actually incentivize safety. It doesn't incentivize making sure that someone has their freedom. What it incentivizes is what they have to do to pay for their budget or a deficit. And what we don't want is to make decisions based off of people's safety, based off of whether you're going to be able to fill a budget gap or whether you're going to get more money in your pocket. And so it's slightly different than it is in other parts of the country, but it's equally just, it was equally just as bad.
16: I was recently in Los Angeles and saw the cash bail offices right outside the jail. Bryce, there are some private corporations making a boatload of money here, right? You say the origins of this whole system are medieval.
14: Yeah, it dates back to medieval England, and it came to our country with the British colonizers, again, under the same idea that it was about having people return to court, not flee their court dates. It's in the 1980s in the tough on crime era where it starts to take on this different purpose of protecting the public, of trying to detain people who are supposedly going to go do something dangerous or harmful when they're out. And as you pointed out, you know, Illinois is unique. It did not have a bail bond system, but in most parts of the country, when someone is given a bail amount by a judge, as Sharon pointed out, most people are poor. Most people do not have this money. So they go to a bail bond agency, and that agency pays their bail, but makes the person who went to them pay 10% that they will never see again. It's pretty predatory. As you saw in Los Angeles, these offices are typically all crowded around right outside the jail. That's true in New York, where I live as well. And they do. They make a lot of money off the system and have a vested interest in it. And so when other places have tried to change the system, the bail bond industry typically shows up and lobbies pretty hard against those efforts.
9: This is Laura Flanders and Friends. We're looking at what happened when Illinois ended its system of cash bail and hearing from guests who were deeply involved. Laura is joined by Cook County Chief Public Defender Sharon R. Mitchell Jr., State Senator Robert Peters representing Illinois' 13th District, and Bryce Covert, a journalist who followed this undercovered story for The Nation magazine. What was it that shifted public opinion to end cash bail? That's next, along with a commentary from Laura on what's holding the rest of the nation back from following Illinois' lead. 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All the information is at lauraflanders.org. 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The discussion continues, but first, here's the Eric Cupper remix of You Try Livin' by Black Guy, White Guy and 808 Beach from the Red Hot and Free project released by the Red Hot Organization.

0: Now, we have seen this story be discussed in broad terms in our political system. Even in this last election, we heard a lot of to and fro about whether Kamala Harris's position on bail reform hurt or helped her campaign. One of the things that I would love you to talk to, State Senator, is whether there, or how did you ascertain the public opinion on this, or did you before you get involved? I guess my question is, how popular an issue is reform? Because we hear a lot that it's problematic for politicians to take up this mantle and run with it. Not you.
1: Yeah, I mean, unlike other Democrats, I understand that you have to shape public opinion around policy. Too many Democrats are a little bit too cowardly when it comes to the public. Meanwhile, when you look at Republicans and what they've done, particularly around immigration, is that they've created an ecosystem that has changed public opinion. I fundamentally believed that if I'm going to take on this issue, which is something that I believe in, I've got to do the work and I've got to be part of a coalition and I've got to organize to create the conditions to make this happen. I mean, look, I will just say when we think about, you know, this past election, there were a lot of people who were involved in January 6th. The president was involved in criminal behavior. They had no problem being able to either pay out or deal, you know, pay within the legal system. Working class people, on the other hand, many of them who are innocent, many of them who are just trying to live their life or trying to move on, they can't. So the difference is a billionaire who's able to game the court system and being able to get out has no business trying to lecture the working class of this country. And so for me, unlike other Democrats, I'm clear about that. I'm able to have that conversation. And I think that the public very much agrees.
0: Well, I really appreciate that. So not just kind of finger in the air, what's a popular issue, but how do you create the constituency to support change? You were part of that creating process, Sharon. Talk about it, if you will. What did it take to bring together the forces to support this? And who were they?
2: You know, it was certainly unique in the sense that you had lots of folks from lots of different places coming together to fight for this issue. So whether you're talking about members of the community, not just like people who are professional community activists, just folks that touch this issue, whether you're talking about legal experts, whether you're talking about folks that want to see their communities more safe and their justice system more just. There were just a large group, starting first in Cook County, but as we spread out to the entire state, you saw that there were people all across the state that just did not support this practice. You know, I think you brought up a great point about kind of the perceptions of reform and the perceptions of bail reform. And I actually hate the word bail reform, but because it's not very descriptive of anything. When I say the word bail reform, you can get 1,000 different answers. What we did here in Illinois is said that judges should not be using money, should not be using guesses about how much money a person has when they make this incredibly important decision about what happens to a person before, during the pendency of their case. And really, judges should be looking at all the details, spending their time listening to arguments, having a clear set of rules before they make that decision. Now, listen, I'm a public defender. You know, we argue for people to be released. We argue for the presumption of innocence. But I also know there are times when there's evidence to where a judge decides that that person should be held. The money bond system stopped us from making those real rational decisions and basically amounted to just guesses. Do you have $1,000? Do you have $2,000? Maybe you can contact your aunt. Maybe you can't contact your aunt. Maybe you paid your light bill and you don't have any money in your pocketbook. Maybe you haven't paid it yet and you can forego those things. It was a crapshoot. So when you talk about popularity, you know, when you got an opportunity to talk to people, they really understood it. And really that was across the political spectrum, whether you're talking about folks to the very, very left, to the center, to the right. It was an issue that people really understood why it didn't make sense.
0: So, Bryce, you were in the courtrooms, in the hearing rooms this fall, and you watched some of this process play out. If they're not deciding on the basis of who has the money, what are judges using to decide whether to let people out on bail? What did you see?
3: What I saw looked nothing like bail hearings I'd ever seen before. I mean, first of all, was just the time taken. You know, as said before, in Cook County, it used to take a matter of seconds. I went to New Orleans in 2017 and saw 20 hearings in an hour. There was no explanation as to why people were given bail or how much they were given. Everyone was given a bail amount. They ranged from $2,500 to $30,000 without a whole lot of explanation. And no one was really able to push back. The defendants themselves weren't even allowed to talk. So I sat in these courtrooms in Cook County, Joliet, in outlying counties. And what I saw was people really grappling with the evidence. You know, essentially, if the state wants to keep someone in jail who's been charged with a more serious crime before they have a trial, in Illinois, what they now have to do is they have to prove, first of all, that there is evidence that this person likely did what they're being accused of. They also have to prove that they would cause harm to either a person or a community specifically, and or that they would flee their court dates intentionally, which is important because it's not just about forgetting or not being able to get out of work or not having bus fare. And that if those things are the case, there's no other conditions other than putting someone in jail that could ensure public safety or ensure they return to court. These hearings took, I saw some that took more than 15 minutes, which maybe doesn't sound like much, but compared to seconds, there was one set of hearings where I saw three in the span of 2 hours. These are really deliberative and substantive. And also the defendants have a lawyer at their side and the chance to rebut the arguments being made against them, to present their own evidence. And after all of that, if the judge says, for instance, that they should be put in jail, the defendant has the opportunity to appeal that decision. So there's also a check on judges and a further step that people have to assert their rights.
0: Coming to you, Senator Peters, it sounds like this new situation has changed life a bit for judges and maybe made their work a little bit more interesting. They're learning a little bit more, perhaps, about the people in front of them. How is post-23 Illinois, your community, feeling the change?
1: Well, I mean, I'll just say we had a primary election this year where we had a candidate for state's attorney who I guess you would describe as more tough on crime than another candidate. And what they both agreed was that we needed to keep the Pretrial Fairness Act, which is very different than what you see in other parts of the country. And so I think it's become, you know, sort of the norm. And yet there's still challenges. You know, there are people who want to continue to play games with it because they don't have really much else to offer to the community. And so they keep going back to this well. Fundamentally, I think we created a higher standard to detain somebody pretrial. The fact that people have to do a little bit extra work to do so, I think is because the burden needs to be higher if you're going to try to detain somebody. Number two, $100+ million is coming back into the community or staying in people's pockets instead of going to, you know, to a county government or to county governments. It's going to specifically to people. And that is important because we have been dealing with higher prices for groceries. So instead of someone having to pay to get themselves out of jail, even though they are not a threat to anybody or to a community, they now are able to go and buy groceries or be able to buy their kid a backpack, or they're able to get clothes to put on their back. So like, to me, that's the most important thing here, is that we created a higher burden. The political environment has shifted, and working class people have more money in their pockets to pay for things like groceries, to help their kid get to school, and to be able to pay for the gas bill.
0: So has the political atmosphere shifted? Coming back to you, Sharon, looking to the nation, I know that the movement for criminal justice reform, especially the movement that took off after the killing of George Floyd, the Black Lives Matter movement and so on. I know that that had a lot of wind underneath its wings. Some people feel that that has sort of drifted away or gotten sapped away in the years since. What's your sense, and what's your sense of the national appetite for change, for learning from Illinois?
2: This isn't just something that comes from just the left or just the right. It just makes sense. You know, one of the things that I've learned as a lawyer, one of the things I've learned as a policy person, is many things that exist in the criminal legal system, they don't exist because we've decided it was the right thing to do, that people sat around a table and decided that this was the best way of getting the job done. It was done because the person that was in this job before taught me that it had to be done that way. And the person before me taught me that was the way, right? This is a great example of a system that was broken and an opportunity to get it right. And I think you've seen over numerous tests, despite people's efforts, that this is going to be a long-lasting change.
0: So what's your sense of the national picture? Bryce, you've been out around the country. You mentioned New York, New Jersey, I think Tennessee. Like what is happening on this front nationally?
3: I do think that there has been a severe backlash to the Black Lives Matter movement, to criminal justice reform that's pretty nationwide. The Pretrial Fairness Act has survived the attacks that have been brought against it, but it also was passed in a moment of opportunity just after the uprisings of 2020. And I think a lot of people nationally feel like that huge window that was opened has been shut at least a little bit. You know, a lot of states are going in the opposite direction, making bail more draconian, requiring it more often. Tennessee made it so that judges can't even take a person's financial condition into account when they set bail. They just have to set it without even looking at that question. That said, Illinois is out there doing this, and I think people are taking note. You know, the folks I talked to in the state said they are getting phone calls, they are getting knocks on their door, people are curious about what's going on. When I was out observing court, there was someone from another state there observing as well to go back and report to her government. So as long as this stays in place and we have good data about the outcomes and people keep supporting it and don't give in to the opposition that wants to push to roll it back, then we will have a proof that this can happen, that this can work. And I think when the political tides shift a little bit more, there will be opportunity to do this in other places as well.
2: We were forcibly extracting money out of the people that needed it the most. And I'm so glad that we are now in a system where we realize that we can make these really important decisions without, quite frankly, putting ransoms on people's heads.
0: Well, we're going to leave it there. I want to thank you all, Bryce Covert and the Nation, for bringing this story to our attention. Senator Robert Peters, thank you so much for making the time to join us, even from your trip to Germany. And Sharon Mitchell, keep up the great work. Thank you all for being with us here on Laura Flanders and Friends. It's an important story and an important victory.
2: Thank you.
3: Thank you.
0: Anyone who knows me knows I like digging around in history. So mention medieval British bail law and I get curious. Sure enough, our system has its roots in hostage taking, kidnapping, failure to show up in court, and someone could lose their head. Soon enough, though, money and wealth and land come into the picture. And if you can put up enough resources, pretty much anyone could be released on bail in medieval Britain, except if they were charged with very serious offenses, things like homicide or rape or any charge that the king himself had brought, or ravishing a maiden the king had his eye on, or trying to kidnap a nun out of a convent, or crimes of the forest, cutting down a tree or poaching a deer. Unless you were charged with those very serious things, if you could put up the money, you were out on bail. Still, if you couldn't, you could be languishing in jail for years, because courts weren't often in session. And it was that prospect of injustice that prompted 13th century barons in Britain to write the right of due process right there into the Magna Carta. You could not be denied due process or required to pay for it. They may not always have abided by it, but I think those barons would be shocked to see that most U.S. states still embrace cash bail as a formal part of their system. Yay to Illinois, you have emerged from the Middle Ages, but what is holding back the rest of the states? There's more work to be done. We'll keep following the story. If you want our full uncut conversation from today's show, you can through a subscription to our free podcast. Till the next time, stay kind, stay curious. I'm Laura.
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0: This show is produced by yours truly, Laura Flanders, along with Sabrina Artel, Jeremiah Cothran, Veronica Delgado, Jeanette Hernandez, Jeannie Hopper, Sarah Miller, Nat Needham, David Neumann, and Rory O'Connor.
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10: 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If a disaster does strike, remain calm and call 211 for the most up-to-date information to keep you and your family safe.
11: 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So let's get the vibe started. Today's show is a big update on local treasure and nonprofit performing arts space, Namba Arts. And joining me today in the studio is Tamara Varney, the executive director. Welcome, Tamara.
12: Thank you so much. It's a pleasure to be here.
11: First, let's remind listeners or tell new listeners, what is Namba Arts?
12: So it's a question we get asked more frequently probably than we'd like. We'd love to have it be very, very clear, but we do so much that it's hard to pin it. We're not a bar and grill, you know, that you get to drive by and just see the sign and that's what it is. People walk by and they go, I didn't know this was here. What is it I'm looking at? So we are a performing arts theater. We do dance, theater, and music is our focus. On the weekends, we have shows in dance, theater, music. And during the week and the evenings, we have classes, dance, theater, music classes for, local folks. We also have, the space is also available for rental. So if somebody wants to have a party or somebody wants to rent the space for a special occasion or they need a space to rehearse in or like that, we have that time available too. And we also have homeschool classes that come in to the space too during the day. We have summer programming. There's a lot going on. It's a community space.
11: Definite community space. So many different variety of things going on. And let's remind people, what's your address? Where are you located?
12: 47 South Oak Street. So right downtown.
11: Great location.
12: Yeah, historic downtown. We love it down there.
11: Yay. So you recently celebrated a milestone, 10 years.
12: Crazy.
11: Congratulations.
12: Oh, thank you so much. It's been quite a journey getting here and really grateful to be here.
11: And you had a big party to celebrate that.
12: We did. We had a party.
11: Are you still celebrating?
12: We are still celebrating. It's a big deal for any nonprofit. Probably most businesses. To have COVID right in the middle of that.
11: Yes. So just in 10 years, what have been the biggest changes?
12: I think, I feel like we're at Namba 4.0.
11: Oh, okay.
12: So, we had our initial opening, which was a dance company that opened us, a loft dance theater with Pamela Pilkington at the helm. And so it was a dance collaborative space for mostly dance and theater people to get together and make kind of dance theater production

0: That was kind of when I elevated into the position there of executive director and president of the board of a closed theater.
1: Yes, I know.
0: So that was kind of crazy. So that was a big challenge to get over. And, we got through that. We were supported fully by Julia Campbell through that period, by the Namba family through that period. And coming out of that, things have changed a little bit. Julia's passing, her husband's passing, and it took a while for the estate to settle, but it has settled. And so that has given us a real solid budget to look at every year
1: Oh,
0: moving
1: yeah,
0: forward.
1: that's
0: So that, so
1: good.
0: coming out of COVID to have some, I learned how to write grants and to have grants coming in, and then to have, a couple years of not knowing what was going to happen, and then having the settlement come through has been very helpful. So that's why I say it's like 4.0. There's four big markers.
1: Yes, well, congratulations for making it through and still being here. That's quite an accomplishment. So many things going on at Namba. Let's talk about them. I've been seeing you've been highlighting the Splash Festival. Yes, tell us about it.
0: This is a great thing. The Splash Festival is a, this is our fifth year, really. We started during COVID, actually. Splash is an offshoot from Hollywood Fringe. A lot of theater goers know about Hollywood Fringe. So the crazy thing most people don't know, they've heard of Hollywood Fringe, but what they don't know is that in 3 weeks, Hollywood Fringe puts on literally 1,500 productions in about 35 different theaters.
1: Wow.
0: So it's about 450 brand new emerging artists, unknowns for the most part, that have created works, theater works, and they put on all these shows. So the challenge is to find the good ones, because that's a lot of shows to see, and you
1: That
0: only have
1: is.
0: 3 weeks.
1: Wow.
0: So this year is our biggest Splash Festival, really, in that we got a bunch of community members to come down with us to vet shows. So we had a bunch of, so this year's program is really community curated shows this year, and we're super excited to be bringing the 8 shows up out of the 200 that we saw.
1: Wow. So how do you decide we want to show this one at Namba?
0: We look for specific things. Splash grew out of partnership with Ventura County Behavioral Health. And
1: Oh.
0: they were supporting an amazing program, which Vibewell became part of as well, through the Mental Health Services Act in the state of California. They supported mental health awareness programs through the arts. So all of us are, all of us are struggling. We're emotional beings. We all have mental health issues on whatever. We're all on a scale, on a spectrum,
1: Yeah.
0: So the fact that we can express ourselves or see other people that are maybe having similar, issues or challenges in their lives, this helps us feel calm in our challenges. It helps us to, not feel outcast, and it helps us to feel
1: Okay.
0: part of. And so, that really helped us grow. That funding that was provided
1: Well,
0: by
1: yeah.
0: Ventura County really helped us grow. So that's kind of how we got to this point. And
1: Okay.
0: this is part of how we've chosen our shows, which I guess was
1: Oh,
0: your question,
1: yes, I get
0: was
1: it.
0: through looking for shows that kind of spoke to cultural, historical, and mental health awareness
1: Yes.
0: issues. So
1: Wow.
0: that's what we looked for, and we've continued to look for in the shows there.
1: Okay, so I want to just briefly tell us how is it going to the Los Angeles area and seeing how many shows did you see?
0: So collectively, we saw close to 200
1: Wow, okay.
0: shows.
1: And how many in the collection? How many of you?
0: How many? 20 of us.
1: 20, okay.
0: So 20 of us went down. We each saw a minimum of 3 shows. So when I say we saw 200 shows, we saw over 200 performances. We probably adjudicated, we probably saw 150 different shows, but well over 200 performances. I should have my numbers exactly perfect here.
1: That's okay. That's it. So, ballparks are, they count. Yeah, okay. That's a lot.
0: Yeah, we saw a lot of shows. And we brought back eight. So we're looking for the eight best shows. And we do that through a survey. We

0: ask everybody what their favorites are. If a show gets bad reviews from like three performances, if it's seen three times and it doesn't get like a really great review, we move on. We pull in another show. So it's really a lot of our Excel spreadsheet is impressive.
1: I bet.
0: Tracking all of that.
1: Are these, I don't know, in theater terms, feature length or are they one acts?
0: They're 1 hour. Most of them are an hour.
1: Okay. Is that a
0: So
1: standard time?
0: for Hollywood Fringe, that's a
1: Okay.
0: standard time. I don't know if theater, you know, I know that
1: Right.
0: you can see like a 2 hour, 3 hour show,
1: Right.
0: but
1: Okay.
0: they're an hour. So they're probably considered shorts or treatments, but they're substantial.
1: Yes, an hour is pretty long.
0: I also go down to the 30 to 60 minute festival, which is a smaller festival where they're showing shorter shows, which is also kind of fun. And last year for our Splash Festival, we brought a couple of shows that were shorter and showed them on the same night.
1: Very good. Okay. Any ones that you are particularly excited to present?
0: Oh boy, they're all really fantastic, but one of the shows, it's kind of a spoiler alert for everybody, but our winner this year
1: Oh,
0: of
1: maybe
0: our
1: save that. Is
0: okay.
1: that, do audience members get to vote?
0: Actually, that's coming. I think we're going to do that next year. But this year, it was just from our survey that we gave out, who the survey that got the most votes. So,
1: Okay. Well, I look forward. So you got eight shows. When is this happening?
0: Opening night is September 19th.
1: Okay.
0: Closing night is October 24th with something called I Suck a Vampire Comedy. It's about a vampire that's just not good at being a vampire. Been
1: Oh.
0: around a long time. He's got some mental health stuff, but it's
1: Okay.
0: funny. So,
1: Oh,
0: yeah.
1: we love the comedy.
0: And it's good for Halloween.
1: Oh, perfect.
0: So,
1: Okay. And when is the closing?
0: October 24th.
1: Okay, very good. Just in time. And then you'll have a little rest, maybe a day, and then what, you've got so much going on. Tell us what else is coming up.
0: Very excited to have the return of Diego Garcia. He came and did a solo show with us. He's also known as Twain Garrow. So he'll be coming back on December 12th. Excited to have him back. Our regular program in the winter, which we love, is Doc Ventura's
1: Yay!
0: Holiday Blues show, which is always a great, you
1: That
0: know.
1: is my holiday tradition now. I've seen him a number of years now. We get the same group of friends. Always a great show.
0: And always different people at the show,
1: Yes.
0: different acts. And so Doc does a great job putting that together. So we have Lawrence Juber coming, which is very exciting. He was Paul McCartney's right-hand man.
1: Oh.
0: So he'll be coming in, I think he might be in November. But
1: Performing music?
0: performing, yep, he'll also be doing a solo performance. You know, our room sounds amazing.
1: Yes.
0: And so people, you know, solo performers that really love their craft and appreciate the sound of their instrument and what they can do with it in a room that they can control versus being on a big stage with a crowd you don't know what they're doing, or you're at a bar and there's blenders going or whatever. Our room is really a beautiful room. You can hear a pin drop in there with a great performer.
1: Yes.
0: And the word is getting out about that. There aren't many rooms like that to play in. Most small venues like that like ours, have a very, it's hard. You only have so many seats. We're a nonprofit. We want to keep prices down for the community.
1: I appreciate
0: You
1: that.
0: know, somebody
1: Yeah.
0: said to me the other day, like, I love coming to NAMA because I know I can bring a friend. It's not like I'm going to a show where the tickets are, you know, $100 or more. Or
1: Astronomical, yeah.
0: more, the charges alone are sometimes, you
1: There
0: know,
1: you go.
0: 40 or $50. You know, I mean, it's crazy, right? So, ticket fees and all of that. So it's nice to have a smaller community venue. The challenge is keeping it open, and having community support means everything to us.
1: Very good. 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Catch my show every Monday afternoon at 2 and Tuesdays and Friday mornings at 8 on KPBQLP at 104.1 FM and on the MyTuner app and featured on the KPBQ Podcast Network. 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Welcome back to Ventura Vibe. I'm Nadine. Joining me today is Tamara Varney, the Executive Director of Namba Arts. We've been talking about the shows that are coming up, and now I want to find out what else is coming up. You send out a newsletter, and it is jam-packed full of stuff. I will ask you, because I'm going on a trip in that area, you've got a Scottish band coming.
0: Yes, we do. We've got a couple Scottish or Irish groups coming in. One of the groups we have coming shortly is called Scottish Fish, which might be the one you saw.
1: Yeah, I think so.
0: And it's a group of, I think it's five young women. They're from the Boston area, actually.
1: Oh, okay.
0: And they went to, I think, Berkeley, Boston. They all met there. And they all have a real affinity for that traditional kind of Scottish feel. But they've modernized it and updated it, and they write their own music, and they are so much fun. They do a little marketing, they do a little song and dance, they switch around players on the stage. I mean, they just have a great time with what it is that they do, and they're incredibly talented musicians. We've had them before, and it was an amazing show, so we're delighted to have them back. We also have Moira, I will not try to pronounce her last name, and Chris. They are from Ireland. They are traditional Irish players. She plays harp and is, you know, just a phenomenal. The two of them have been working together. They're married. They've been working together for, you know, I don't know, 30 years.
1: Wow.
0: And their set is just beautiful, and it's got that very traditional Irish feel to it. So
1: they travel with a set?
0: They bring their own. Yeah, they bring their music. They play like very traditional.
1: Oh, okay.
0: Yes.
1: Like the music is the set.
0: Yes, okay. They play very traditional music from the homeland, the Irish homeland.
1: And I love that music.
0: So they've got all the stories that go behind all of the songs. And I think she sings in Irish.
1: Gaelic?
0: It's remarkable. It's really beautiful, and they're great. So those are the two off the top of my head. You know, I used to know, I have to say, Nadine, I used to know everything that was going on at Namba all of the time, but it is growing so much, and it's even hard for me to keep up with what is happening in the space. It's like, you know, riding a horse that is just, you know, I'm definitely pulling on the reins a lot, tightening up the reins a lot to try.
1: Very good. On the website, people can actually see the schedule, right?
0: Yeah, that's www.nambaarts.com. I think you can just do nambaarts.com and we'll come up. There's two A's in the middle of that and an S on the end, Namba Arts. Yes, it's mostly a ticketing, you know, it comes up on the ticketing page. So if you just scroll to the bottom, you'll get quite a bit of information. But there's a lot of information on that website if you look around.
1: Yes, yes, there is. And now it's time for the community chess segment. I like to highlight community resources. Okay, so we have your web address. How can we find you on social media?
0: We have our Facebook page, which I believe is just Namba Arts.
1: Just
0: Namba Arts,
1: search.
0: Yep.
1: Mm-hmm.
0: And also we've got Facebook and Instagram.
1: Okay. So very good. And then on your website, it says, with support from the Namba family, the City of Ventura, Ventura County Behavioral Health, and our Nambahood members, we ensure arts programming reaches underserved communities. I want to know about this Nambahood membership.
0: So this is great. So this is something that is developing.
1: Okay.
0: Anyone can join the Nambahood, $10 a month. And it just helps to support, mostly that supports our teachers. So our teachers, we have a little below market rental for our teachers, our local teachers. And the reason for that is it gives our teachers the ability to charge less for their classes. Not all students can afford studio classes. They're very expensive. So NAMBA is creating a space for parents to have their kids in classes for dance, theater, and music.
1: Great.
0: And we do that through a rental program, and the NAMBA Hood helps to support that.
1: Excellent.
0: Program.
1: I love that so much. Do you have a wide membership?
0: We're working. It's growing. And we're working on that, and it's easy to sign up. You can do that at nambaarts.com, and you go under our donation page, and we have a way to do that through GiveButter there. I also wanted to do a quick thank you to James and Michelle Parcher for their support of the Splash Festival this year.
1: Okay.
0: They are partners with us in delivering that programming.
1: Okay. Were they part of your group of 20 that went to...
0: They were, in fact, yes.
1: Fun. Okay. I really like this partnership with Ventura County Behavioral Health. Do you do other things with them?
0: So we loved the partnership that we had with Ventura County Behavioral Health. That was a limited program.
1: Oh, okay.
0: For 3 years.
1: Okay.
0: It is what helped us to grow, particularly the Splash Festival, and also to bring more artists from Hollywood Fringe that had shows that related to mental health awareness. The funding for that came through the Mental Health Services Act, which ended. This is the funding that funded Vibewell as well, which they did the Moon Ditch and a bunch of other beautiful projects, some great projects out in Simi Valley. So all county projects. It's a big loss of funding for the arts. So we're navigating that right now.
1: Okay.
0: And it was not unexpected. I think that this is a smart way for the county to you know, let's try this program for 3 years. Let's get the data. Let's see what the data says. And then let's go back and say, look, this worked or this didn't work. And that's the way it should be. I can tell you, you know, we took a lot of surveys. I did not get one survey that said, oh, I think this is a bad spend.
1: Right,
0: every survey was like, we should support this.
1: Right.
0: So they'll have a lot of data.
1: Yes. Well, sometimes you can have positive data, but you just don't have the funding, and it goes in cycles.
0: Right. Well, exactly. And I think that that's what this will do. I commend the county so much for taking that on and for doing that work, because it was very important work and it was very valuable.
1: Very good. How about your partnership with the City of Ventura?
0: The City of Ventura is great, too. They too, have helped us a lot with the Splash Festival. Just their focus is bringing historic and culturally diverse programming up.
1: Okay.
0: So that's kind of what we've looked for down there, those three things, history, culture, and mental health. So, yes, and there's still, that's all competitive grant writing. So, yeah.
1: I bet, is that like another big part of your job?
0: That's a big part of my job, yes.
1: Very good. Are there any other partnerships or any other things you want to talk about?
0: Love to just a shout out to CAPS Media. They do a great job promoting local. I want to thank the Oster family. They do a lot of philanthropic work throughout the county, and they've been a great supporter of us, so I want to thank them as well. And, of course, Laura Campbell for continuing with her support as well. So.
1: Does she live locally?
0: She's in Malibu.
1: Oh,
0: parts in the county. Yeah, I think she's in the county. Yeah,
1: very good. Yeah. All right, tomorrow I want to ask you about Main Street Moves. Has it been a good move for you, for NAMBA?
0: You're talking about it being closed, remaining closed.
1: Yes.
0: So, I think, you know, there's a lot of controversy on it. I don't have a position one way or the other necessarily about it. I do think that the city could do a better job of making it look good down there. And I do think that the pedestrians need to be controlled in order for the cars to be able to go through easily.
1: Cross traffic, yes.
0: Correct. So I think there should be pedestrian control, and I think that it could look a little nicer. I think the idea of having it closed is great. Either way, I'm good with it.
1: Okay.
0: I would just love to see it.
1: That's coming. It's coming.
0: Yeah.
1: I know they have a big plan, and it just seems to be quite the...
0: Everything takes time.
1: Yes.
0: And this has been, since COVID. So it feels like more progress should be happening. But I understand these things take time.
1: Yes.
0: So...
1: Okay. Sorry for putting you on the
0: spot.
1: Yeah, no,
0: it's okay. Every business has challenges with it and an opinion about it. And like I said, I'm more concerned about the, downtown when I was a kid was dark, and there were trees that spit on you when you walked by, and birds that, took their business out on you when you were walking down Main Street. And I'm glad that that doesn't happen anymore, But
1: right.
0: So, everything evolves, and it just... There's periods, right?
1: Yeah. So. Yep. All right. Well, I'm going to leave you with the final word.
0: I want to thank everyone who supports us, talks about us, enjoys us, and understands the value of the arts. I should say, understands the value of performance.
1: Oh, okay. Very good. Yay. Well, I'm going to leave it there. Well, that's all we have time for. I want to thank Tamara Varney, the Executive Director of Namba Arts, for joining me today.
0: Thank you for having me.
1: Just to recap, I borrowed from their website. The Playwrights Splash Festival happens September 19th through October 24th and brings together playwrights, performers, and audiences from across the region for an exciting series of original works and attracts hundreds of arts patrons, community leaders, and visitors to historic downtown Ventura. The Splash Festival kicks off with Anxiety, the musical, September 19th. Hollywood Chola, September 20th. Dead Man, September 26th. Day After Day, October 3rd. In Search of Black People, October 4th. There's Something Seriously Wrong with Cyrus, October 10th. Body as an Archive, October 16th. And finally, I Suck, a Vampire Comedy, October 24th. More information can be found on their website, nambaarts.com. Namba gets my vote as a local treasure because it's a space where community gets together. They actually have such a range of experiences to pick from. The space is intimate without feeling small. I've attended a friend's daughter's film premiere there. I've enjoyed seeing locals debut their albums there. I've created holiday traditions there, and I've seen amazing regional and international performers there. And they've made it super accessible to see these kinds of events. It's really more than a performance space. It's definitely a place of community. I look forward to seeing what will come next. Thanks for listening. 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

0: TUC Radio, Time of Useful Consciousness. Captain Paul Watson. When the oceans die, we die. When Captain Paul Watson, co-founder of the Sea Shepherd Conservation Society, returned from exile in France, TUC Radio broadcast an interview with him. It surpassed in downloads all programs of 2016 except for one. So here's an update. Sea Shepherd is an international nonprofit marine wildlife conservation organization. Their 1977 founding mission is to end the destruction of habitat and the slaughter of wildlife in the world's oceans. With their fleet of 10 ships, they confront Japanese whalers in the Southern Ocean, prevent rogue fishers from finning shark, protect tuna and dolphins. Sea Shepherd crews have arrested poachers, removed illegal fishing nets, and chased vessels back into their home ports. There's dramatic footage of a captain who's now in jail, sinking his own ship to destroy the evidence of poaching when confronted by Sea Shepherd. And you will hear more intriguing campaign details in a moment. Sea Shepherd's decades-long practice of aggressive nonviolence has led to charges of piracy. However, Sea Shepherd's legal team defends the organization's right to enforce international conservation laws in neutral waters, partly because nobody else is doing it. There are now also many examples of Sea Shepherd assisting small nations that have no resources to confront the international vessels that plunder their territorial waters. Courts in many jurisdictions have sided with Sea Shepherd, with the notable exception of the U.S. 9th District Court in 2012. The U.S. court sided with the Japanese whalers and told Watson to stay away from the whaling fleet. Even though in March 2014, the International Court of Justice ruled that the Japanese whaling program was not as claimed for scientific purposes and ordered Japan to cease operations, the U.S. District Court is standing by its ruling. In spite of appeals by Sea Shepherd's lawyers, it is now enforcing a court-mediated monetary compensation of $2.5 million to be paid by Sea Shepherd U.S. to the Japanese whalers. On August 23, 2016, a preliminary injunction which prevents Sea Shepherd's U.S. branch from disrupting Japanese whaling operations in the Southern Ocean became permanent. However, Sea Shepherd is an international organization, and the Australian branch is not bound by the U.S. 9th District Court decision. Australia, in fact, has declared Japan's hunt in the Southern Ocean whale sanctuary to be illegal. However, Australian Federal Court Judge Jim Alsop has stated, "There's no practical mechanism by which orders of this court can be enforced." End quote. Well, Sea Shepherd offers a mechanism of enforcement, and they are getting ready to use it right now. As this program goes out to you in late November 2016, Sea Shepherd Australia is outfitting their most recently added vessel, the Ocean Warrior, to confront Japanese whalers who already left Japan on November 18, 2016. Behind all the legal issues, the reasons and ideas and vision of Sea Shepherd might get lost. Co-founder Captain Paul Watson is one of their most eloquent spokespeople. While still in exile in Paris in January of 2016, he was interviewed by Aurélie Aimé, who is part of the Choux Braves TV collective. They touched on remembrance, vision, ideas, climate change, children, diversity and interdependence, and even food. And above all, why exactly we humans will die when the oceans die. Aurélie asked Paul Watson if he remembered when he first took action on behalf of animals. They spoke in a coffee house with some music in the background.
1: I wanted to know if there were moments during your childhood or after when you understood how fragile the nature was or how beautiful it was, if there were some key moments that made you do what you're doing now.
2: Well, I started doing what I was doing when I was 10 years old because I lived in a small fishing village in eastern Canada. And when I was 10 that summer, I spent swimming with a family of beavers. And every day went down there, played with the beavers. And the next summer when I went back, they were all gone. And I began to ask questions and found out that the trappers had come in and killed them all during the winter. So I got pretty angry. So that winter, when I was 11, I began to walk the trap lines and free the animals and destroy the traps. And so I've been doing that ever since, really.
1: So what do you think we should teach our children?
2: See, I'm always asked this question, well, what we can teach our children. And my answer to that is nothing, absolutely nothing. What we need to do is listen to them, because children intuitively know where they belong. You know, look at your average six-year-old. I mean, they know more about most things than average adults. You know, when I was 6 years old, I was into dinosaurs and birds and whales and everything like this. And I always had adults telling me not to do this or not to do that or not to think this way or not to think that way. And, you know, this is what adults tend to do, is tell their children what not to do when they should be encouraging them their passion. Back in the 70s, we gave a series of three talks in the Queen Charlotte Islands, which is a Haida Indian reserve. And the first was to kindergarten, the second was to middle school, and the third was to seniors. And went to the kindergarten first. And we had two questions. The first one, how many people here speak Haida? Every kid there spoke the Haida language, 6 years old. How many people here know about whales? Didn't have to say a thing, just listen to the kids tell us about whales. By the time we got to middle school, half of them spoke Haida, half of them knew about whales. By the time we got to the seniors, not one of them spoke the Haida language, and their attitude on whales was, who cares? So what we did was we took all these beautiful, beautiful, intelligent kids and turned them into complete idiots through our educational system. And this is what our educational systems do. They tell people not to think. They tell people how to behave, you know, what to believe, how to go about things. And we really need to listen to children and not tell them what to do.
1: And so you have led many actions for the sea and for also earth animals. Could you tell us which are the greatest actions, the biggest action you have led through the years?
2: I don't really look on them as like one action being more important than the other. I think whether you're protecting phytoplankton or whales, you're protecting biodiversity in the ocean. So all of those campaigns are equally important. So it's hard to really say which one's, you know, bigger or more important, really.
1: So which ones were more significant for you? Emotionally or important because you have they had a big impact, or I don't know, maybe.
2: Well, I there's a lot of them. I think that probably the best way is what was the most successful campaigns are. You know, we fought the Japanese whalers in the Southern Ocean for 10 years and ended up, like last year, they killed none, but they're coming back, but we'll keep fighting them. It took us 35 years to shut down the commercial seal hunt in Canada. It's still a seal hunt, but it's not a commercial seal hunt. So you have to have a lot of patience, because these campaigns, you know, you don't accomplish anything overnight. We've been fighting the killing of pilot whales in the Faroe Islands since 1983. This year, our biggest success, I mean, this last year, was we shut down all the illegal fishing vessels in the Southern Ocean. We chased one for 110 days. It was the longest pursuit of a poacher in history. And the captain scuttled his own boat off San Tome to keep us from getting the evidence and arresting him. And so he and the two officers were sentenced to prison for that. But we shut down six of the vessels this last year. And so that cost the Spanish companies that were behind these illegal operations tens of millions of dollars.
1: Okay.
2: Our two vessels are in the Sea of Cortez protecting the endangered Vaquita, which is the smallest and most endangered dolphin in the world. We have one vessel in the Mediterranean, which will be going against illegal fishing in southern France, and also in Sicily in March and in April. Our Cove Guardians are on the beach in Japan, trying to protect the dolphins from being slaughtered there. And we're sending our vessel, the Bob Barker, to Africa in next month to go against illegal fishing there. Our vessel, Steve Irwin's leaving in next week to go pursue illegal activities in the Southern Ocean, that is toothfish poaching and illegal whaling by Japan. We're working in partnership with Biosphera, which is an organization, Cape Verde, to stop poaching in that country. And well, we have so many campaigns, it's hard to really keep up with them, but we have hundreds of volunteers working at any given time.
1: One of the priorities would be protecting the endangered species, and
2: what we do is really a focus on illegal activities, illegal fishing, illegal killing of whales, illegal sealing. 40% of all of the fish that's taken out of the ocean that people buy in restaurants or in stores is caught illegally. And so that's a significant factor, shutting that down. Although we're opposed to all fishing, all commercial fishing, we concentrate on the illegal activities because that allows us to be successful, because we're really upholding the laws and have that sort of backing behind us. And that keeps us pretty busy in itself.
1: And do you feel things are evolving in the right way?
2: Well, I think as far as people becoming more aware of things, yes. People are much more aware now than they were 30 years ago, 20 years ago, 10 years ago. It's a growing movement in that way. Are we evolving fast enough? I don't know. Time will tell. I think we have some very serious situations that we have to deal with right now. One of the fact is that this planet was never made for 7.5 billion fish and meat-eating primates. It just wasn't meant for it. And we're literally eating the ocean alive. Even when people eat meat, they're eating the ocean, because 40% of all of the fish caught from the ocean is fed to pigs and chickens and domestic salmon, to house cats. So it's a bizarre situation where the largest aquatic predators on the planet are chickens, pigs, and domestic house cats.
1: You think one of the solutions could be people going closer to vegetarianism, or
2: no? It's not one of the solutions. It's the only solution. The world has to adapt to a plant-based diet, or else we're not going to survive. We're killing 65 billion animals every year, and that's producing more greenhouse gas emissions than the entire transportation industry. The world transportation industry produces 14% of the greenhouse gas emissions. The animal agricultural industry is 24%, so it's 10% even more. A vegan driving a Hummer contributes less to greenhouse gas production than a meat eater riding a bicycle.
1: Oh. That's significant.
2: I think that everybody has to look at what kind of footprint they're leaving on the planet. Everything that you do, how does it contribute to making this planet either a better place to live for the future or not a very good place to live for the future? So that's really how you look at it. Our ships fly the flag of the Five Nations, the Iroquois Confederacy. And the reason they gave us a flag, and we're the only ships that fly that, is because the Iroquois Confederacy and Sea Shepherd have a mutual understanding, and that is that we both agree that you shouldn't make any decision in your life until you take into account the consequences of that decision on all future generations. And that, I think, is the way we have to live our life. When you do something, well, what is this going to mean for the future? It really comes down to two ways of thinking. One is what we all used to be, which is of a biocentric point of view. And one is what most people are now, an anthropocentric point of view. The biocentric point of view is that we're part of nature. The anthropocentric point of view is we're in charge of nature, we're the only important thing, everything revolves around us. And only indigenous cultures still retain that biocentric point of view. But there's also this thing called the continuum, and that is the continuum of time. For instance, if you ask your average person in Europe or America or whatever, you just say, what was your great-great-great-great-great-grandmother's name? The year's 1500. What was her name? What'd she do? They don't know. They don't care. I mean, what's that got to do with anything? That's their attitude. But if you go to the outback of Australia and you ask an Aboriginal that question, or you go into the Amazon rainforest and ask a Kayapo Indian that question, you'll get a name, and you'll get details about the person's life, because these are people who knew where they came from. And because they know where they came from, they know who they are. And because they know who they are, They know where they're going, so that means a child born 500 years into the future is very much a part of their reality now. Our society doesn't think like that at all. We don't really think about what kind of future we're leaving to children tomorrow. We forget about what happened in the past, and because we have no past and we have no vision, we don't even know where we are today.
1: Also, I think there's less and less people who have a spirituality, who believe in there's more to us than just a short period of time on this earth. Are you spiritual? Do you believe that there's more to life than just...
2: No. I don't really think it's anything that we should even worry about. Gertrude Stein once said, the answer is there is no answer. That's the only answer you're ever going to get. So why are we wasting our time fighting each other over who's right and who's wrong? Nobody knows what the reality is. What we do know is that all the religions in the world are anthropocentric religions. They all revolve around humanity. And God is a human being, or humans are God, or whatever. God's made in our image. Basically, we just created all of this, you know. So to me, religion is just everybody fighting over who's got the better imaginary friend, you know. spiritually, I believe in the laws of ecology. I believe that the earth is a living entity, that all things require biodiversity, that every living system has that biodiversity, and within that biodiversity you have interdependence, the law of interdependence, that all of those species are interdependent with each other. And then, of course, the third law of ecology is the law of finite resources, that there's a limit to growth and a limit to carrying capacity, and we're stealing the carrying capacity of other species so that we can increase the numbers of our own species, which doesn't make any sense. I mean, people get upset when I say things like worms and bees and trees are more important than people. And the reason I say that worms and bees and trees are more important than people is simply because worms and bees and trees are more important than people. Because for the simple reason, they can live on the planet without us, but we can't live without them. So that makes them more important than we are. Mm. The problem right now is that we're destroying interdependence because we're destroying diversity. And that means that right now we're in the sixth major extinction in the planet's history. The last one being 65.2 million years ago. And this one, we're the reason for it, we're the cause of it. But I don't really get depressed because I do know that it takes 18 to 20 million years to recover from a major extinction event. So 18 to 20 million years from now, this will be a really nice place.
1: And you've still got, what still gives you the energy to continue this fight, seeing what human being does?
2: In 1973, I was a medic for the American Indian movement during the occupation of Wounded Knee in South Dakota. We had seized the community to protest the fact that the Fort Laramie Treaty of 1868 was being, you know, ignored by the U.S. government. The U.S. government responded by surrounding us with about 2,000 troops. They were firing 20,000 rounds a night at us. It was, you know, a very, very dangerous situation. They killed two Indians and wounded 46. And I asked Russell Means, who was the American Indian Movement leader at the time, I said, you know, we don't have any hope of winning here, so why are we doing this? And he said, well, we don't do what we do because we're concerned about winning or losing, and we're not concerned about the odds against us. We do what we do because it's the right thing to do. It's the only thing to do, and that's why we're here. So what I learned from that is that you don't focus on the consequences. You focus on the doing. And so that's what we do. We intervene and we don't worry about whether we're going to win or lose. We just have to do our part. So we need to give the ocean a chance to revive. Now, example, in Polynesia for, you know, thousands of years, there was a concept called taboo. The shaman would say, this area is taboo, like a bay. No fishing for 20 years. And they were very serious about it. You caught a fish there, it was a death penalty. You did not touch those fish, because they understood that their survival depended upon, you know, having that biodiversity there. And so there's no taboo areas in the world anymore. Everything is being exploited everywhere. Even the marine reserves, that's where the poachers go, because, you know, they've killed everything everywhere else. So we have to allow the ocean to regenerate. How do we do that? the governments, what they need to do is stop all subsidies on industrial fishing. We spend $75 to $100 billion a year subsidizing industrial fishing. Shut that down, and you'll shut down most of that industrial fishing. And the reason why they do this is because things have changed over the last 50, 60 years. The little fishing town I was raised in, small fishing boats went out there causing enough destruction by themselves. But the problem is that there's not enough fish for them to do that anymore. We've removed 90% of the commercial fisheries during the 20th century. In order to get that last 10%, you need heavy equipment. 100-mile-long gill nets, 100-mile-long long lines, super trawlers, giant purse seiners, bottom draggers. These boats cost anywhere from 100 to 150 million euros each. You know, nobody can afford that unless you get subsidies from the government. So the governments are basically subsidizing the destruction of the oceans. We have to shut down industrialized fishing operations. And if we do, the ocean will revive. Just look at the 20th century as a good example. The two times during the 20th century that the ocean recovered slightly, World War I and World War II, when we stopped fishing for 5-year periods, and they started to come up, and then we knocked it down again. So I believe that in 40 to 50 years, if we leave the ocean alone, it will revitalize itself. The second solution is that we have to switch to a plant-based diet worldwide. How that's going to be done, I don't know, but it's the only way I think that we're going to be able to survive. But we just cannot continue to kill 65 billion animals every year, and we can't simply cannot afford. Ecologically, we cannot afford to have this kind of lifestyle. Aside from the ethical issues involved, it's the ecological issues which are going to destroy us on this. The third solution, again, is one that isn't very, you know, it's simple to me, but unacceptable to most, and that is shut down all military operations in the world, get rid of it, all the armaments. You know, we spend enough money on so-called defense every year to provide every man, woman, and child on this planet with medical care, water, and food and shelter. Every single person could be provided that if we just took away that military budget, which is it's just obscene. There wouldn't be any need for war if everybody in the world was given a guaranteed annual income. And we can afford to give everybody a guaranteed annual income by simply not having a military. But the problem is human beings are ecologically insane, and it's a disease which has afflicted them emotionally, spiritually, and it's a form of, it's a psychopathic sort of situation, and I'm not sure really that can be remedied other than the extinction of the human species, you know. I came to this realization in 1975. We came up with this idea to save whales in the Pacific from the Russian whalers. And our idea was to get between the harpoons and the whales and put our lives on the line to protect them. We were reading a lot of Gandhi at the time, and we figured that, you know, that's going to work. So in June of 1975, Bob Hunter and I were in a small little boat in front of a Russian whaling vessel. It was coming down at us full speed, and in front of us were 8 magnificent sperm whales that were fleeing for their life. And every time the harpooner tried to get a shot, I would maneuver the boat and block his harpoon. And that worked for about 20 minutes until the captain on the boat came down the gangway, and he screamed into the ear of the harpooner. Then he looked at us and he went like this and smiled, and that's when we realized Gandhi wasn't going to work for us that day. And a few moments later, the harpoon, there was an explosion, the harpoon flew over her head, hit one of the whales in the back, and she screamed and rolled on her side, blood everywhere. And the largest whale in the pod suddenly hit the water with his tail, dove and swam right underneath of us, and threw himself right at the bow of the Russian boat to protect his pod. And they were ready with an unattached harpoon, and they shot a harpoon at point-blank range into his head. He fell back screaming and rolling in agony on the surface, blood everywhere, and that's when I caught his eye. And he looked at me. He dove, and I saw a trail of bloody bubbles coming straight at us real fast. And he came up and at us at an angle, so the next move was to come right down on top of us. And as his head came up out of the water and I looked into his eye, that really changed my life. Because what I saw was understanding, that the whale understood what we were trying to do, because I could see the effort he made to pull himself back, and he began to sink back into the sea, and I saw his eye disappear beneath the surface, and he died. He could have killed us, and he chose not to do so. So I owe my life to that whale. But as I sat there and the sun was going down and in the middle of the Russian whaling fleet, I began to think, why were the Russians killing these whales? You don't eat sperm whales. They're unedible because of the high concentration of myoglobin in the flesh, which, because they're deep diving whales, the meat is a blackish meat on that. But what they do is they make sperm oil out of the meat and spermaceti oil out of the reservoir of spermaceti oil in the head. And that's a very high heat resistant oil, which is used in industry. And one of the things that it was most in demand for was for the construction of intercontinental ballistic missiles. And I said, here we are killing this beautiful, intelligent, socially aware, socially complex, self-aware, sentient being for the purpose of making a weapon meant for the mass extermination of human beings. And that's when it struck me. I said, we're insane. We're totally insane. And that's when I said to myself, I'm not here to work for people anymore. I'm here to work for whales and fish and sharks and whatever. But, you know, when people say, well, you know, how come you don't protect people? Because we're crazy. Yeah, we're just completely crazy.
1: Yeah. Okay, thank you. Thank you very much.
0: That was Captain Paul Watson, co-founder of the Sea Shepherd Conservation Society. He was commander on 7 different Sea Shepherd ships since 1978. Sea Shepherd's founding mission is to end the destruction of habitat and the slaughter of wildlife in the world's oceans. He was interviewed in Paris in January 2016 by Aurélie Aimé. She's part of the Choubrave TV collective. As this program is being produced in late November 2016, Sea Shepherd Australia is outfitting their most recently acquired vessel, the Ocean Warrior. They will confront Japanese whalers who left Japan on November 18, 2016. They will meet up in the Southern Ocean in defiance of a court ruling by the U.S. 9th District Court in San Francisco. Sea Shepherd Australia lawyers say that the U.S. court decision in favor of the Japanese whale killing does not affect them in Australia. They also remind the world that the International Court of Justice in March 2014 ordered Japan to cease operations. 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It's the time between the beginning of oxygen deficiency and the loss of consciousness. My name is Maria Gelarden. Thank you for listening.

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2: 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On to the show. But first, I wanted to share some mountain quail calls I recorded up at Rose Valley in Ojai. I hope you're able to take some time to appreciate nature today.

0: Today, we will have Terry Burgess and Georgia Van Tine. Terry Burgess is a member of the California Native Plant Society and runs a weekly volunteer invasive plant removal event at Harmon Canyon Preserve. Georgia Van Tine is a learning designer at California State University, Channel Islands, and leads guided hikes as an ambassador for Ventura Land Trust. Today, we will be talking about native plants and the importance of volunteering. Hey, y'all.
1: Hi.
2: Hi.
1: Hi, Dom. Thanks for having us.
0: All right. We'll start with Terry over there. What are your pronouns?
2: She, her.
0: And Georgia?
1: She, her.
0: Thank you. So, Terry, what do you do in life and for work?
2: Well, I've had a long life already. I actually started as a scientist and got my PhD in biochemistry and biophysics. And I use that to do a lot of scientific research, you know, really aiming towards doing medical type of research. And I got my dream job at Amgen and was there for about 20 years and definitely enjoyed my time there. And retiring after 20 years, my last position there was as director of oncology research. So you can imagine that was pretty exciting. So since I retired 12 years ago already, I've really started to investigate a lot of different things. And these days, I'm a grandmother, gardener, weeder, and a politically active earth protector.
0: Thank you for sharing. And Georgia, what do you do in life and for work?
1: Well, for life, I like to enjoy life, cook, eat, spend time with people, meet new people, try new things. For work, I work in higher education. Right now, I work as a learning designer. So anywhere where technology and pedagogy meet, that's the kind of work where I'm at.
0: That sounds super cool. So Terry, you talked a little bit about the California Native Plant Society. How did you get involved in that? What is the California Native Plant Society?
2: Well, one of my encore career choices was to learn more about native plants. And I took a course that was offered by the California Native Plant Society. And it was pretty basic botany, but it was all about California natives. And I just fell in love with the topic. I mean, I totally fell head over heels in love with that. And so I started, became a member and started going on hikes with them. And on my very first hike, you know, I'm kind of enthusiastic and talkative. And one of the board members for the California Native Plant Society, our local chapter, Channel Islands, said, "Hey, you'd make a really great outreach and membership chair for us." And so I said, yes, and you'll hear that a lot. That has been my motto. Do something, say yes.
0: Do you have any current projects that you're working on there or in your life generally?
2: Well, my big project that I work on almost all the time is that I do the outreach tabling for the local chapter of the California Native Plant Society. And so that involves getting a lot of materials together. Right now it's very exciting because it's hot heat of summer going into fall, so it's seed collecting time.

0: So CCCI is one of the many Cal states. The CSU system is the largest four-year public school system in the country. It's really awesome. CSU Channel Islands is at the base of the Santa Monica mountain range in Camarillo, California.
1: Thanks. And how did you get involved with your work there?
0: Besides applying, I actually studied biology in college, and I was mostly studying things like microbiology, biochemistry, and then I took a plant biology class, which I really loved it so much. The next quarter, I took the lab for that class, and I'm going on a bit of a tangent here. Sorry, this is why I'm here for the plant podcast, I realize. We took this lab, and you basically go out and hike for 8 hours and identify your local plants, and that's just such a great, fun way to learn. I really fell in love with that. And then after I graduated, I was working at the learning center there as a science educator, supporting students in their intro chem, intro bio classes. And this is where I'm going to go into answering your question of how did I got where I was for work. And for a while, at that job, I was trying to leave and find something maybe more like in the user experience realm. And so I was looking for jobs in user experience, remote jobs. And during that time, I was moving from Santa Barbara to Ventura. And I said, you know what? It's a long commute to UCSB. Let me see if there are any jobs at CSU Channel Islands. And I saw the job position for a learning designer and I read it. And I felt like that job description was made for me. It was like perfectly in between what I was already doing and what I wanted to do. I knew that there would be a lot to learn in that type of position, and thankfully they took a chance on me and hired me. And so now I'm with the school and I really love it. It's a really great team. I've learned so much since I've been there, and I'm really happy to be learning and growing there.
1: Wonderful. Do you have any current projects that you're working on?
0: Yeah, always. I have like seven. I'll just share a few. So, we're a Department of Digital Learning. So, one of our roles on campus is to be a place of knowledge and guidance for any technologies that emerge. Like, we're kind of stewards of technology, whatever comes up. And so, right now, the big thing that's happening is AI. We're doing a lot of projects around AI, just so we can be cutting edge and spread those practices to faculty who spread those practices to students who are about to enter the workforce that has an increasing demand for people who know how to use AI tools. And also, make sure that things are being done in a pedagogically sound way, in an inclusive way, in a way that uplifts people who need it. So we just held a really big event called AI Basecamp where we had community partners come and visit and talk about the way that they're using those tools. Students got to come and like voice their opinion on things. That was really cool. So that's one project we just did. Another project I'm working on is there. The School of Education there has launched an online EdD program. So graduates of that program are going to be able to serve as leaders in education in their community. They do more applied research, and I'm a supporting learning designer on that, so helping all the faculty get their online courses set up because that's a completely online doctorate program. So that's my spiel of two of the things that I'm working on right now, two of the general things that we're working on.
1: It sounds like a lot of impact and a lot of touch points. So this is a question I ask everyone on the podcast. We'll start with Terry. How do you find an accurate scientific article, and where would you recommend people look for information?
2: So, having spent many years in the academic world, there are certain journals that we always go to and we think of as, really high quality journals. So, that's how I find them. I will do a search, and then if I see Nature or Science or Cell, then I know that that is a reputable journal. But also, being trained as a scientist, I'm very critical, a critical reader. And I think that's something that, it is difficult to know, especially today with the way that things are presented to us. It can seem very real. And, so I rely on what I already know.

0: terms of what are good journals, but I also really heavily rely on my ability to seek the truth.
1: It's important. Okay, thank you. And Georgia, how do you find an accurate scientific article, and where would you recommend people look for information?
2: I'll be honest, I'm not looking at too many scientific articles these days. I would say for me, the most critical thing that I think of is wherever your sources or wherever you're looking, know how to discern if it's a good source or not. Know how to read critically, know how to detect bias, know how to read something and say, oh, there's a lot of room for error there, or this was a really small sample size, or the name of this publication makes it seem extremely biased. So I would say I don't look at a specific place, but rather use a skill set that I can use anywhere, no matter where I'm looking.
0: Really appreciate that answer because I think that is just a different way of saying what I tried to say is that the onus is on the reader to figure out is this reasonable? Is it likely to be true? And another thing I didn't say was that when I'm looking at scientific articles, I'm not relying on one. Usually we're looking at multiple articles because that's one of the tenets of basic science is that work needs to be replicated in order to really feel like that's true.
1: Totally. I think looking, especially sample sizes, making sure that you have multiple articles about the same thing that kind of have the same results. Also, looking at where the funding's coming from, it's really important to know who is funding science because for a lot of history, pretty big corporations have been doing that. So it's important to look at where the money's coming from. All right. 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This is Dawn Matterell. We are at the KPBQ LP Ventura Recording Studios and broadcasting on 104.1 FM. Today, we are interviewing Terry Burgess and Georgia Van Tine. Right now, we're going to talk a little bit more about native plants, how to get involved in your community, and some volunteering stuff. We'll start here. Terry, if you want to start. What is a native plant and how is it different from an invasive plant?
0: Well, this is a question made for me. So, a native plant, partly because I'm a scientist, but a native plant is really one that originated where you find it. And so, here in the Western Hemisphere, it's really defined as being something that was present before European colonization. Our first people did bring some plants with them. They are still considered to be pretty native. However, the real distinction is, and we have a lot of plants that came with the colonizers.
1: Thank you. Native plants are so important for maintaining diverse ecological systems. How is it different from an invasive plant? Do you want to talk a little bit about what invasive species are?
0: This is Terry. So, sure. There are really two different kinds of non-native plants, I'll say. There are introduced species, and those we're very familiar with. People garden with introduced species in their garden, beautiful, colorful plants that are from all over the world. And those can screw up the natural environment, but nothing like what a truly invasive plant does. An invasive plant can be introduced either on purpose or most often by accident. The colonizers brought things that became invasive here because they had no natural enemies. They had amazing biological mechanisms to survive, and they just can take over and really wreak havoc with the environment, especially by direct competition with native plants. And that is indirectly affecting things like pollinators and plant eaters, herbivores. And it's a huge problem out here in the West. And it's one of the things that I'm very passionate about, removing invasive plants. In my opinion, the most effective way to support native plants in the wild is to remove the invasive plants.
1: Georgia, do you have anything to add?
2: Yeah, Terry covered some awesome stuff. It reminded me of something that I'll add now. We recently did a weeding project where in a native plant garden. So the struggle for volunteers was, okay, well, I might not know a lot what's invasive and what's not. And we did pull some invasive out just as some examples for them to look at. But one thing that we were talking to people about is, you know, invasive plants are plants that are really good at growing. So when you see like a plant in this garden and you're like, wow, like its seeds are really spiky, like it would be really good at going somewhere, right? So notice that when you do learn more about invasive plants, notice the characteristics in them. What adaptations do they have to be so successful in what they do? Obviously, we don't wish them success, but it can be a fun, interesting little biology lesson for you to think about. And then you're just going to train yourself to be better and better at making educated guesses about these things.
0: I think that's an excellent answer. One of my regular weeders says, yeah, if it has thorns and spikes on it, it's a non-native invasive.
2: Exactly. And I feel like here, where there's a lot of coastal sage scrub, like the plants just have once you become more and more familiar, the plants have a certain like texture or a certain color to and the scent. Not every single one, obviously, they're all diverse, but there's just like certain types of green or certain types of foliage that the plants here just don't have. So the more you learn about native species or spend time in preserved areas, you'll start to notice things that kind of stick out where you're like, that kind of doesn't look like it's supposed to be here.
0: And then there's also the top five for our area, which are mustard, mustard, mustard, and mustard.
1: And if anyone sees black mustard out in the world, make sure to rip it out by the roots. That's a good one. But also, you can actually make at-home Dijon mustard with the seeds. So make sure you clean it because pesticides are everywhere. You don't want to consume those. But there are recipes all over for invasive black mustard Dijon that you can make at home. All right. Well, thank you. Those were great advice. I think if you ever notice a little burr, like a spiky thing on your shoe or your pants, I would recommend throwing it in the trash because you don't want to be spreading that into wild areas. Moving on, what's your favorite California native plant and why? It would probably also be helpful to share some characteristics about this so folks might be able to go and identify it for themselves.
0: This is one of the hardest questions that you've asked so far because I love so many native plants. And I have to say, most often, my most favorite native plant is the one I just met. Which sounds kind of funny, but I'm always learning about new plants. So one that I recently learned about and met for the first time is actually called the California bee plant. And we don't have very many examples at Harmon, but I was out there weeding and I had saw this thing and I thought, that's not one I recognize. So of course I looked it up, took a picture, looked it up on iNaturalist, and it turned out it was a beautiful native that I had just never noticed before. At this time of year, it really already had seed pods, but normally it's kind of a tall plant with really beautiful green leaves at widely separated nodes on the long stems. And they have little teeth, little ridges on them, and they're in little clusters. And then the flower sprays come up and have lots of little purple flowers on them. They're very pretty.
1: That sounds beautiful. I've never seen one, but I hope to. Georgia, what's your favorite California native plant?
2: I'm going to echo Terry in that, yeah, this is a hard question, so I'm going to choose two. One, I think like my original favorite one is hummingbird sage. I think that's one salvia. Is that Salvia spathacea, that one? I guess it doesn't matter, but that is a sage that's usually growing in like shaded areas like near a river. And its leaves are like darker colored and like bigger diamonds kind of. But what I love about it is it just smells like juice. Like you can just rub your hands on the leaves and it smells like delicious juice. It has like purple flowers. Oh, Terry's pulling up a picture. Yeah, it's so good.
0: So I'm showing Georgia a photograph that I took yesterday.
2: Because a.m. Yeah,
0: nice. In my yard, I have a hummingbird sage, and it's just starting to bloom. And so it is really quite beautiful. And I find it most often underneath oak trees.
2: Nice.
0: It really loves being in the shade. So it makes sense that it might like being near water. So mm-hmm. cool shade, water. Mm-hmm. Yeah.
2: Mm-hmm. Yeah. And my other favorite one is the fried egg poppy or the Matilla poppy. I just love that it looks like a giant fried egg. The listeners just look around here in Southern California. You'll see it eventually. I think that right now it's probably turning into a fruit, but next spring, be on the lookout for those big fried egg poppies.
1: They're so beautiful. My favorite California native plant is, oh, there's so many. Okay, it's a hard question. But I really love California Everlasting. Terry gasps from the sideline. For those who might not know, California Everlasting is this, it gets pretty tall. On the top, it has these little white balls, and they're pretty close together. And before it flowers, it's this really light minty green, and it's kind of fuzzy, and it smells like maple syrup. And then when it flowers, it gets brown on the stem, and the little flowers open, and it smells so wonderful. And that's really one of my favorite things about living in Southern California, is just being able to walk over to a field of California Everlasting. Mm-hmm. And it's, you know, it's so beautiful. It's so wonderful. So obviously there's a lot of love for native plants in this room right now. What advice would you give to someone trying to learn more about native plants?
0: This is Terry, and I would always go towards looking online at the California Native Plant Society, cnps.org. There's so much information about native plants there. And they have a couple of other websites. One is called CalScape, which is really particularly great for gardeners, landscape, CalScape. And it has everything you could possibly want to know about a plant you might want in your garden, but it's also a really great tool for looking things up, especially by common name. I earlier mentioned iNaturalist, which is another great resource. If you find something in the wild and take a picture of it, you can often figure out what it is using iNaturalist. Now, I know a lot of people use the PlantSeek on their iPhone, and that's also quite good. You can usually figure out what something is. I have learned most by just putting myself out there. I took a course on native plants, and that really, you know, helped me a lot. That was through the California Native Plant Society. Now I go on hikes with our local chapter constantly. I am not a botanist by any means. I mostly use the common names for them because those stick in my brain. And so I think it's very accessible for anybody. You don't have to be able to rattle off the Latin names to love native plants and really understand them.
1: Thank you. Yeah, both are great resources. And for those who might not know, iNaturalist is an app, so you can download that at the App Store. And Georgia, what advice would you give to someone trying to learn more about native plants?
2: In addition to what Terry said, using resources that are free, that are available to you, like iNaturalist, CalScape, possibly even some structured learning, that would be really cool. I would just say mostly the spirit of just keep going, because if you're staying in the same area, you know, hopefully the plants aren't going anywhere. So every time you go outdoors, just consider it another chance to get more and more familiar. So just keep going, because over time you'll just know so much. And you won't forget about them because you'll be outside looking at them. So have fun.
1: There is so much fun to be had around native plants. We're going to pivot a little bit and talk about getting involved in your community. Both of y'all are big on volunteering. I know that you give back a lot to your community. What are some tools that you use for community building and giving back and doing that volunteer work?
0: Well, one of the things that I do a lot of is tabling and outreach, and I use that to educate people. I really love talking to people, and when they come to your booth, they're already curious. They're already interested, and that is a really great way to engage with them. And I give away seeds, as been mentioned already before, and that's another way that I build community with people.
1: If anyone ever sees Terry at a table, go and get some cool native plant seeds. They're so fun to have. All right, Georgia, what are some tools that you use for coalition and community building?
2: I would say I'll actually add specifically in Ventura County for community building. Small place, so just be respectful, be kind, and know that every person you meet, you're probably going to be seeing them around the next few years. Also the principle of doing people favors, like being a good neighbor, like doing helping people out, like help that friend move, like do people that solid, because it'd be really great to live in a community where we're all doing that for each other. So do that in your actions. But in terms of community building, like getting others together or getting people connected who don't know each other, what I will say, don't be afraid of icebreakers. Icebreakers have been stigmatized. Bring them back. when I volunteer for Ventura Land Trust, we do like a little hike together. We're learning about plants, and a lot of times it's like no one knows each other, and people are just coming to go on nice hikes, and people might not know anything about plants. And the whole point is like that's totally fine. So we'll say our name, and then we'll also say our favorite plant. And what I think is cool about this exercise is that there are a lot of people who think they might not know a lot about plants, but you know, let them know like food is plants. Like maybe a banana is your favorite plant, right? Maybe like peppermint is your favorite plant. Or I just like the icebreaker because it's fun to hear what people say, and it's fun for people to watch people realize like, oh yeah, like I do know something. Like I do a baseline here.
1: Bring back icebreakers. Terry, do you have any icebreakers that you've been opening with?
0: I do not. I'm not a big icebreaker person.
1: Well, I guess we have to do one now. The one that I have been opening with recently is, what hobbies do you have? So, Terry, what hobbies do you have?
0: I have so many hobbies, but the one I just started doing, which I'm really excited about, is I've been doing some fabric art using plants. And I've been using both invasive and native plants and basically printing them onto fabric that's been treated. And a couple ways you can do that. One, super simple. You put your flower or your plant, your leaf, whatever, on the fabric that you've treated, and you hit it with a hammer. And you just kind of pound it down to make this image, and they turn out really neat. So I've made some napkins and... of course, reusable napkins. So
1: that's so fun. Georgia, do you have any new hobbies?
2: I'm thinking about that. I feel like every 6 months I rotate through a new hobby. I think right now my regular hobbies have been occupying me for now. So spike ball, that's what's going on.
1: Love spike ball. My recent hobby has been sun printing. Georgia actually got me into this one, and I have become a menace with the sun print photoreactive, photosensitive paper kits. When I go on really long hikes, I'll bring a little package of probably like 4-inch by 4-inch squares, and it is paper that's been treated with a photosensitive cyanotype chemical. And then you put some plants on it, you put some rocks on it, whatever you want in nature, and you let the sun shine down on it, and then the paper turns white, and you rinse it off in water, and the ink is biodegradable, and then you let it dry, and you have this cool little print of whatever you found in nature, and then you don't take anything home, but you can still remember it. So that's been my hobby, and that's my icebreaker. But thank you, Georgia.
2: You're welcome. I felt like that one was another interview question.
1: Isn't that all this is? All right. Both of y'all do a lot in your community. What got you into conservation work?
0: So it was actually one of the first dates with my current partner. He has been involved with an organization called Habitat Works, and we went up into the Santa Monica Mountains and we picked up microtrash, which is a particular problem for a couple kind of birds, including the California condor. And microtrash can be anything, but we were picking up a lot of bullet casings. And so it was kind of people just shoot off into the distance, I guess. So we picked up a lot of that, and then we moved to another area that was a burn scar, and we planted and watered native plants. And it's been amazing ever since then. That's how I ended up starting the weeding program at Harmon Canyon, was just this awareness of how important the native plants are to the environment.
1: Fun first date ideas, everybody. All right, Georgia, how did you get involved in conservation?
2: Well, I just want to add that's so sweet. I would say I first started getting educated about it at school when I was doing my undergrad in biology. You really learn a lot about conservation. the way I'm active now actually is just by pursuing things I'm interested in. I have more of a tech job now, but I miss doing science things, so I was looking for volunteer opportunities around science. And I have always loved learning about native plants, and I've been in that area for a while, so they're familiar to me. Kind of like I mentioned earlier, that could be you sometime soon. So I started this volunteer opportunity, and I don't know, I guess my passions led me here.
1: What's the hardest part about volunteering? Both of y'all volunteer a lot. I think volunteering is really important. Terry, just for a little bit of context here, Terry goes and leads a weeding group at Harmon Canyon Preserve in Ventura from 8 to 10 a.m. on Sunday and Monday. Every single week, Terry is out there weeding and teaching folks about native plants. Georgia is an ambassador with Ventura Land Trust. Georgia leads native plant guided hikes for community members, where she talks about plant biology, talks about native and invasive species, and gives people a little bit of information about what's happening locally. So, what's the hardest part about volunteering?
0: I have two answers for that because when I was still working, the hardest part about volunteering was finding the time to do it. And I realized pretty early in my professional career that I needed to just say yes to things outside of my work. That was the main thing that kept me from doing anything. And I had some amazing opportunities because I just said yes. A lot of people say it's important to learn how to say no. I think it's more important to learn how to say yes and do something. Now, I would say the hardest part of volunteering is that it's kind of hard physical labor, and so I'm pretty pooped after our sessions, weeding and pulling weeds. But we've built a beautiful community. We've had somewhere over 400 different people come and volunteer with us, and we have almost 5,000 hours now. And we have regular people that come every week and they become our community. I mean, we go out for drinks, we have dinner together, and we're all learning and becoming even bigger plant nerds than we were before we started WIP.
1: And Georgia, what's the hardest part about volunteering for you?
2: Well, that's so sweet. I'm in the employed 40 hours a week community, so I would say it's the hardest part is finding the time. And I guess a lot of different hardest part. It's hard, I guess you don't have control everything in the same way where it's like your job. You just have to be like, okay, we're just rolling with the punches here. And that's totally fine. I think that's a really valuable lesson in itself.
1: And is there anything you've learned recently that's changed your perspective on conservation?
0: I haven't learned it so recently, but I see the need for conservation is so urgent. And I think that's something that is really guiding me to become more politically active. not just go out and weed and save native plants, but to actually try and get policies changed on a political level.
1: And Georgia, is there anything that you've learned recently that's changed your perspective on conservation?
2: I had a conversation with a friend a few months ago that I think changed my perspective a little bit on conservation education and maybe the areas where there needs to be more conservation education. But we were talking and about like weeding, and he was like, you know, it's so funny, like people who love the environment, they're all so excited about like these native species, but then as soon as it's a species not native, like they don't care, they'll just kill it. And I thought that was really interesting because I'm like, oh, okay, like to a lot of people, like they're like, this plant is just as valuable as this plant, like it's good to have as many plants as possible, good for the earth, or like you know, those types of things. And so it just kind of showed me like a lack of education or lack of general knowledge, and I think a lot of people would be in that person's boat too, where it's like, okay, they don't understand why it's special or important to have species that live, grow, adapted to an area, have it be in that area.
1: Thank you for sharing. We're getting into the last closing chapters of this this interview. Are there any books that you would recommend? You can give me like one or two, but about conservation generally.
0: So there are so many books that I've read. One novel that I read a few years ago now that really got me thinking about plant communities, and it's a novel. It's called Tree by Melina Watt, and I just loved that book. It was written from the point of view of an oak tree that lived in Topanga Canyon from pre-colonization for 200 or 300 years through colonization. And I really learned a lot about plant community and just a lot about how we've messed it up. So, you know, giving me that perspective. I'll stop there.
1: Terry is also an avid reader. Georgia, are there any books that you'd recommend?
2: This book isn't specifically about conservation, but I would recommend people who might be interested in conservation read The Selfish Gene. It is still a science book. I think it helps kind of teach more like the principles of evolution in a really exciting, really cool way. So it's fun if you want to add a different dimension to what you already know.
1: And what is your favorite way to appreciate nature?
0: Well, for me, I mentioned earlier that I have a native garden, and I also grow food. And so there's pretty much nothing else in my yard except native plants and food plants. And so my favorite thing to do is to get up in the early morning and go putter around my yard, pick things, eat things, and just hang out outside. It's quiet in the morning, and it's cool, and that's the most wonderful thing.
1: The American dream, truly. Oh, that's wonderful. Georgia, what's your favorite way to appreciate nature?
2: Well, I'll add, I totally aspire for that, Terry. It sounds like an amazing day. I hope to have a garden like that one day, and I hope that, you know, you're awesome.
0: I'm old.
2: please tell me I have time to do that. Thank you. My favorite way to appreciate nature, bone off. It's away. It's not near me. I think waking up at the crack of dawn and going on a super hard peak hike, eating a big lunch out there, and then going back down.
0: Nice.
2: Yeah.
0: You should see Dom's expression.
1: That's so hardcore. My favorite way to appreciate nature is going and sitting in the middle of a river on a rock with my nature journal, and I just color, and I draw, and I write poems about the weather, and it's really nice. This is Dom Matterill, your host at Earth on Fire. You are broadcasting at 104.1 FM KPPQ LP Ventura. We are moving on to the vibe check. We'll start with you, Terry. Do you have an organization that you'd like to amplify and give a little shout out to?
0: Yes, I do. So, of course, I've talked about the California Native Plant Society, which I love, but I want to give a shout out to a local organization called Mini Nature. It is just fantastic. It's the brainchild of Diego. He's amazing. And he started this program in Oxnard, where he's gathered volunteers together and they build native gardens in the little spaces that are just bare or full of weeds, vacant lots, little park strips along the road. And they do a lot of other things too. I highly recommend following Mini Nature on Instagram to see what they're up to.
1: And Georgia, do you have an organization you'd like to give a little shout out to?
2: Yeah, sure. I was at Pride last weekend, and they have a bunch of booths from different community organizations. And I learned that Ventura County has actually so many amazing resources. So one that I'll plug is 211 Ventura County, and I'll read its description, and then I'll say why I think it's cool. Interface 211 Ventura County is a program of Interface Children and Family Services, is the only comprehensive information and referral service for local residents. Each year, they respond to more than 25,000 Ventura County callers, providing local communities with information and resources related to shelter, healthcare, food, utilities, mental health, legal, emergency services, transportation, and more. And so I think that's cool because I learned about so many awesome organizations that provide resources, like they can help you apply for Medi-Cal, Medicaid. There are organizations that can provide certain people like free transportation to or from medical appointments, some that provide emergency housing, clothing, food, everything to trans youth that was kicked out of their house. Just so many other things. So I would assume the 211 knows about all those and can connect people to those resources, because I was shocked when I saw all these resources and I was like, how does the common person not know about them? You know, and then they're here paying money to table at something so more people know about them, when that'd be awesome services to give away for free. So my shout out is to 211. I'm pretty sure you can just call them. And hopefully they know about all the other organizations that I forgot about.
1: Nice. And you can find those organizations on earthonfirepod.com. Next up, Terry, what is one piece of advice you'd give to someone trying to get involved with conservation?
0: I think it's actually pretty easy to find organizations that are doing conservation. So, you know, a little snooping around on the internet, you'll find something that appeals to you. And then, you know, my general advice is just do something. Say yes and get out there and do it.
1: All right. And Georgia, what's one piece of advice that you would give to someone trying to get involved with conservation?
2: If someone I knew was talking to me saying they wanted to get in conversation into conservation, as a volunteer, I would say you are in the perfect spot. Conservation is actually so underfunded. They're probably looking for volunteers no matter what it is. So if you see something you're really excited about, and maybe they don't have any volunteer positions listed, I would say maybe shoot them an email, provide a suggestion for what you want them to do. Like, they might just say yes. per Terry's spirit of saying yes, they may say yes to you.
1: Totally. Go out and volunteer. It's so much fun. All right. And our last question before Conservation Corner. Terry, what gives you hope in the face of climate change?
0: This was also a really difficult question for me to think about. What gives me hope mostly is the amazing people that are working in conservation and working to fight against climate change. And I just try to take solace in that there are a lot of people that I know, that I meet, that are very much on the same page as me. And we just have to keep getting out there and doing it.
1: And Georgia, what gives you hope in the face of climate change?
2: There are a lot of really brilliant scientists out there, and there are more brilliant scientists in the making right now. So I feel really excited by the future and what science can do for us and all the funding that isn't going into this type of research right now. Yeah, and I would say on this topic, you know, if you are getting into conservation, it can get really bleak the more that you know. So I would recommend really not holding yourself to any kind of perfectionism and trying to find spots of optimism. So if you do see a happy story, it's okay to hang on to that for a little bit. It's a marathon, not a sprint, and you can't just bear the crushing weight of everything all at one time.
1: Thank y'all for that. This is Earth on Fire. I'm Dawn Matterill, your host. You are listening to 104.1 FM. That was Terry Burgess and Georgia Van Tine. Next up, we have Conservation Corner. Thank you so much for coming on the show, Georgia. It was great to have you.
2: Bye, everyone. Terry, it was so nice meeting you. Dawn, thank you for having us. Thank you to all the listeners.
0: Great to meet you. I think we make a good pair. We gotta collaborate on something soon.
1: Welcome back to Earth on Fire. Today on the Conservation Corner, we have Terry Burgess. In the program earlier, we talked a little bit about hobbies and habits, and one of the things that we shared was our love of books. So let's talk about books. A little bit of context out there. Terry and I got to see Robin Wall Kimmerer, the author of Braiding Sweetgrass, live at the Santa Barbara UCSB Distinguished Lecturer Series. It was really amazing. Braiding Sweetgrass is one of my all-time favorite books. If you haven't read it yet, they have it at the local library. They have it online. I would really recommend reading it. And I just wanted to talk a little bit about this with Terry. Terry, what are your thoughts on Braiding Sweetgrass? What is your experience reading this book?
0: So it was really so eye-opening to read this because Robin Wall Kimmerer is a trained scientist in the Western tradition, but she's also indigenous. And she had just such a beautiful way to tell stories. And one of the things that I loved about it was the way that she interacted with her students and bringing to her students just this joy and love for the natural world and also for, you know, really teaching them some indigenous habits and concepts.
1: What were some takeaways from the book Braiding Sweetgrass that you kind of use in your everyday life that might have impacted how you see your work and your impact on the natural world?
0: Yeah, so one of the things that she says in her book that I carry with me almost every day is that there are many ways of knowing. And I am a trained scientist, Western trained scientist, and, you know, I tended, past tense, to discount other people's ways of thinking and, you know, medicine of the Native Americans, for example. And this thing about, or this concept of there are many ways of knowing, and there's much knowledge that science can't really or hasn't yet addressed. And so this, at first, this was very hard for me to wrap my brain around, you know, thinking about the different ways that we can know something. But the more I have engaged with nature, the more I feel this. You know, I feel that the trees and the plants are engaged with each other. This is a new concept in Western science, that they're connected. But this is old knowledge of our indigenous people.
1: And kind of going off of that, how do you use indigenous models of learning in your interactions with the natural world?
0: I'm not really sure how to answer that. I think mainly just spending time and really being in nature and allowing myself to, you know, try to understand what is going on around me, the different interactions between the plants and the pollinators, the animals, and just kind of really think in a much more holistic way rather than the reductionist way of modern Western science.
1: Recently, Mini Nature Reserve had an Indigenous cooking lesson, and Terry was talking a little bit about that. Do you want to share some parts of your experience at that event?
0: Yeah, so it was really great. So it was held in Oxnard at a community center where they have a beautiful garden, and the two women that were teaching the class, they brought elderberries, and we were making these, really delicious little cookies with elderberries on top of them. And I got to talking during the baking session with one of the women. And, you know, it was just really almost heartbreaking to talk to her about her experience. She was brought up in the Native traditions, and she told me that her grandmother had actually received the land grant for Malibu. And, you know, this woman that I'm engaging with and looking right in the eyes, and she says, "We know we will never get that land back." But, you know, it really gave me just a gut-wrenching feeling about how that you know, Native people, their land was stolen. And, you know, how do the ancestors who are here with us now every day and living right here with us, you know, how did they feel? And they used one example that they have to ask permission to go on land to collect the elderberries for this cooking class. You know, I found that really thought-provoking and kind of heartbreaking, really.
1: Definitely a lot of complexity there. Kind of pivoting away from that conversation, there's a lot more to learn about the Native people, the local Chumash community as well. In future programs, we're going to be talking to some folks about their experience locally. But connecting to food, I know that you have a garden. How did you start your garden?
0: Well, I really think of my garden as two things. So I have a Native garden, and I moved into a fairly new house. New to me, anyway, not new house, but it was kind of a typical California suburban garden in that every single plant and tree in the garden was not Native. And it really wasn't my vision of the home that I wanted to live in. And so I started by just adding a few Native plants in that we have some great Native plant nurseries around here. There's one up in Moore Park called the Matilaha Nursery. There's one down in L.A., the Theodore Payne Foundation. They're amazing. They also have a lot of educational programs that are really great. And I did take some of their courses. But, you know, I started slow. And then at one point, I just thought, this is ridiculous. And I hired somebody to rip out my whole yard. And I just decided that, okay, well, I just ripped out a whole bunch of carbon sequestering plants. So I have to plant more. And so I took out two trees, but I planted 17 trees to take their place, fruit trees. And then I took out my lawn, and that was an easy thing to do. Not physically easy, but easy in my mind. And I replaced that with entirely Native plants. And so it's pretty awesome to be able to do that. And now I'm reaping the rewards of that by literally collecting seeds.
1: That's wonderful. What's the importance of attracting Native pollinators?
0: Yeah, so Native pollinators are an essential part of the plant's life cycle. I mean, if you don't pollinate a flower, it can't make a fruit. And so we have natural pairs through evolution of pollinator and plant. And in some cases, they are pretty specific. So we have a couple of Native bees that I'll mention. So there's one that we have a lot of up in Harmon Canyon that's a solitary bee, but they live in aggregates, and they dig little holes in the ground to lay their eggs, and they feed entirely on the coastal morning glory. That's their native natural host. And if we don't have morning glories, we don't have those bees. So it's kind of an interesting one-to-one correlation. And we don't have those bees, they don't get pollinated, the flowers don't get pollinated, and we don't have the life cycle of the plant continuing either.
1: And that's on the importance of native plants. So Terry, you brought with you an article today. Do you want to introduce that now?
0: I do. So it's an article, I'll read the title. It's called Harvesting Pollen with Vibrations Towards an Integrative Understanding of the Proximate and Ultimate Reasons for Buzz Pollination. And that's a lot of fancy words, but what I really want to talk about is buzz pollination, because you can tell by my voice, I'm very excited about buzz pollination, and I've seen this with my own eyes. So it was actually discovered quite a long time ago. Scientists, observers noticed that some bees, particularly bumblebees, when they land on certain kinds of flowers, they're buzzing, and it's not their normal, like, flying around buzzing. It's their specific pollinating buzzing actually opens up the flower and allows the pollen to come out. And not all bees and pollinators can do this. Only certain ones have the special code in their buzz to do this. And so, I mean, it's really amazing to me that this buzz pollination evolved in a similar way to what I was talking about before, where you have these pairs of plants and flowers and their bee pollinators. And so some examples that I know of and where my experience comes from is we have native plants in the nightshade family. And a lot of our food crops are related to the nightshade family. So tomatoes, peppers, eggplants. And if you ever take the time to look at those flowers, they all look kind of similar. They have petals around the outside, and then they have kind of a pointy yellow thing in the middle. And that's actually closed up part of the flower. It's completely closed, and the anthers that carry the pollen are inside. So if a honeybee comes around and tries to pollinate that, she does not have the right buzz. And so she cannot pollinate those plants. But the bumblebee has the right buzz, the right frequency, and it can come around and pollinate it. And it will actually, you can physically see this open the flower and the pollen grains fall out. And you can mimic this either with a tuning fork or your electric toothbrush. And I'll tell you, if you're a plant nerd like me, it's very exciting to see the pollen fall out of your eggplant flower. And that's the natural way that these get pollinated. And so the honeybee, like I said, cannot do it. And most other pollinators cannot do it. It's just this specific bumblebees here in California that are able to do that. So when you see bumblebees around your tomato, pepper, eggplants, they're there doing their buzz thing.
1: Wow, that's so fun. I'm at a loss for words. You can find that article online at earthonfirepod.com.
0: And if you just do a search on YouTube for buzz pollination, you'll see some videos that'll blow your mind.
1: Wow. Well, thank you so much for being on the show, Terry.
0: You're welcome. I've had a wonderful time.
1: Wonderful. That was Terry Burgess. You are listening to Earth on Fire. My name is Dawn Matterill, and we are broadcasting at 104.1 FM at the KPPQ LP Ventura Studios. Thank you so much for tuning in, and we'll catch you next time.
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6: We're going to the 2026 NIAC Symposium, this week on Planetary Radio. I'm Sarah El-Ahmed of the Planetary Society, with more of the human adventure across our solar system and beyond. This week, I'm sharing the first of two episodes from the 2026 NASA Innovative Advanced Concept Symposium, which was held in Wichita, Kansas. Some of the most exciting science in our solar system is hidden in places that we've never been able to reach. This episode is about the researchers developing bold early stage concepts that could one day take us there, with nuclear-powered sensors designed to survive the darkest, coldest places on the moon, silent flying robots for exploring karst on Titan, and a laser-powered drone tethered by fiber optic cable that could be the first mission to enter a lava tube on the moon. Next week in part two, we'll tackle the propulsion and life support technologies that could get us to the outer solar system and beyond. Plus, our chief scientist, Bruce Betts, will join me to look forward to October 4th, when Saturn is going to be at opposition. It's also the first day of World Space Week, so we have a lot to celebrate. If you love Planetary Radio and want to stay informed about the latest space discoveries, make sure you hit that subscribe button on your favorite podcasting platform. By subscribing, you'll never miss an episode filled with new and awe-inspiring ways to know the cosmos and our place within it. The NASA Innovative Advanced Concepts Program funds researchers to study ideas that could one day change what's possible in aerospace. These aren't incremental improvements. These are the far-out, early-stage concepts that could fundamentally reshape how we explore space. Things that mostly sound like science fiction today, but could become science fact in the decades to come. NIAC awards come in three phases. Phase one is a 9-month study to explore overall viability. Phase two develops that concept further over 2 years. And phase three is designed to strategically transition the most promising ideas toward NASA missions, other government agencies, and commercial partners. Every year, NIAC holds a symposium where the fellows present their work. And I've had the privilege of hosting that webcast and interviewing fellows at the symposium for the past 4 years. This year's event was held at Wichita State University in Wichita, Kansas. And I spoke with some truly remarkable people. First up is a team that I spoke with last year at the symposium, whose project has made it into phase two. Dr. Peter Kabawi is the CEO and co-founder of City Labs Incorporated, and Dr. Mason Peck is a former NASA chief technologist and collaborator on the project. Their phase two concept, called autonomous tritium micropowered sensors, would scatter tiny nuclear-powered probes across the lunar surface. It would help us explore the places on the moon where solar power can't reach.
7: It's wonderful to see you guys again this year.
8: It's great to see you too.
9: It's great to have a phase two. We're excited.
7: It is wonderful to get to see you guys as you've advanced over the last years. For people who are not familiar with your project, Peter, can you tell us a little bit about what this project is?
8: It's about putting nuclear micropower on the surface of the moon and to be able to explore lunar permanent shadow craters and just be able to take sensing in a way that's not done with rovers, be able to spread many sensors across the lunar surface and be able to get that data reliably.
7: And just because I forgot to do this is Peter Kabawi. He is the CEO and co-founder of City Labs Incorporated, and Mason Peck, who is a collaborator on the project, also former chief NASA technologist. So they have a lot to say about this project. So you're going to try to put these sensors on the moon. But in the last year, there's been a lot of advancement in the things that you guys have been doing, including the launch of Bohr, which is the first commercial nuclear satellite. Can you tell us a little bit about what's happened in the last year?
9: Sure. I will say that the Bohr launch has been super exciting. That represents, as you said, the first commercial nuclear spacecraft. And by commercial, we mean with a license that could allow these very small nuclear power sources to be available very democratically and to inform how we do space science. But the nuclear part of it really is City Labs and Peter's domain.
7: How has this informed what you're doing with this NIAC project?
8: It informs it a lot. I mean, if you're looking at the demonstration of putting commercial nuclear power in space, it's the fundamental basis for what we want to do under this NIAC work. We need to be able to get it on the moon and be able to spread many of these sensors powered by nuclear micropower.
7: So one of the things that came out of your phase one investigation is that this tritium metal hydride that you're using in order to actually power this thing can not only do that, but potentially keep these sensors warm in really extreme environments. How does that dual functionality change the way you think about building these sensors?
9: You know, it's really key. So in a place like a permanently shadowed region on the moon, or maybe in the shadow of an asteroid or some other place, a lava tube, let's say, whether it's on the moon or Mars, there is

0: if you have low power, which is true for these nanotritium power sources, you have to spend it slowly. And then you build up the energy, take the measurements, and send them back to Earth or to an orbiter. So yeah, it's a very different kind of architecture from typical mission, as well as the other architectural differences of having hundreds, thousands, maybe more, of these individual sensors. And again, that's what's enabled by the very small scale power, is distributing that power over the lunar surface rather than all in one place in one rover. And a rover is a great solution for a lot of things, but this actually fills a niche where you can't use a rover. You can't really use remote sensing. It's in situ, in place sensing, but with the spread and the duration that you associate with remote sensing.
1: But how do you actually spread these across the lunar surface?
2: Oh, that's an amazing question.
0: Well, the best version of this we've come up with is the extreme version where you launch these things from an orbiter toward the lunar surface. Something orbiting the moon is traveling very fast, about 1,700 meters per second, super fast. So when these things land, it's destructive, it's violent, it's terrible. But remember, we're landing lots of them. So the goal of the design for this phase is, can we come up with the statistics of survival and design a mission around statistical survival rates? Even if it's, let's say, 1%, you want 10 sensors at a 1% survival rate, launch 1,000. And since they only weigh a few grams each, that's not such a big ask. So the idea is they get flung off the orbiter, spinning kind of like throwing a frisbee, but sideways. They land on edge. You can't see it on this example, but there's sort of a titanium ring around it, or maybe tungsten carbide ring that ablates or grinds away, and that process moves a lot of the energy out of the actual electronics to the point where now it's traveling relatively slowly, and it will probably survive a certain path through the sandy regolith of the lunar surface. So there's a lot going on there, a lot of complicated simulations that help us understand whether or not it'll even work. But what we're leaning on, once again, is statistical survivability, not a guarantee of survivability of any one object. And that's a real different philosophy, a different kind of paradigm.
1: Yeah, that is really interesting, because you're not banking on them necessarily surviving, but beyond simulations, how can you try to actually test how survivable these things are? I don't know if you'd like to answer that one, Peter.
2: I could, but I like the mode where we actually can go, instead of deploying from orbit, we can, as the lander is coming, we can deploy it, let's say, at 1 kilometer and increase the chances of survival. So with all these CLPS missions that have been assigned, there's over like 20 CLPS missions, we could potentially, right as the lander is coming, it can drop and it's much more gentle, and we could have more of them survive. So we are working towards not just having this be an exercise of a NIAC project, but to actually get this on the lunar surface as soon as possible. So working together with Mason, we are already looking, talking to companies that want to do this.
1: And of course, the CLPS program is the Commercial Lunar Services program from NASA. They coordinate with commercial entities in order to actually land on the moon. And we have actually seen successful commercial landings on the moon in the last year. So there are a lot of other missions to look forward to. Are you guys talking with any of the other CLPS missions in order to see whether or not you can get this technology on the lunar surface?
2: Actively speaking to all the CLPS companies.
1: Awesome. All of them.
2: All of them. They all need nuclear micropower. We are working on another device. We just launched the nuclear beta voltaic power sources, and they're working just fine. But next year, we plan to launch a heat source. It'll look like a postage stamp, and these can provide 30 watts per kilogram of heat. It's important, not just for NIAC, the work that we're doing, but we need heat. It's very, very important. Without heat, you're not going to get through the lunar night.
1: What kind of things can you actually determine on the lunar surface using these, considering that they're so small?
0: There's a couple answers to that. One of them is that anything in which you're in close contact with, right? So because they are in situ sensors, you can be so close as to be able to take maybe chemical samples, which would be really interesting. So detecting volatiles could be water or other materials that would normally evaporate in the sunlight, but they don't because they're actually in the frozen cold of the permanently shadowed region. Or something as simple as temperature, magnetic field temperature. For example, you think certainly in the shadow is going to stay pretty much constant forever, but there is a little bit of seasonality to that. As the Earth gets closer and farther from the sun, there's a little bit of a diurnal or daily kind of variation. So there's subtle changes. Understanding those dynamics informs what we know about the lunar surface and probably the prospects for humans surviving and thriving in those permanently shadowed regions.
1: What could that understanding of the volatiles on the lunar surface

0: actually enable us to do in the future, especially as we're seeing humanity finally return to the moon with the Artemis program?
1: Yeah, well, I mean, a quick answer is water. We kind of sort of know where the water is, roughly, but knowing very precisely through something like this gives you much better, again, statistical perspectives on where that water might be, how hard it might be to extract, so we can design a lunar habitat or lunar outpost with a lot more confidence, a lot more safety, lower risk, saving costs, saving lives. It's a good move.
0: We're talking about what this can do for the moon, but there are so many other applications that we could be using this for. So I'm curious to hear where else in the solar system or even on Earth you might want to apply this technology.
2: Mars. I mean, we could easily apply this on the Mars surface and spread them all over the surface. And instead of having one rover that only goes 1 or 2 kilometers from where it originates, we could have it go thousands of kilometers by just having many, many of these devices working together.
0: What about you, Mason?
1: I think one of the coolest parts about these is that they'll work underground and underwater in principle, right? So any of the gas giant moons, those would be in interesting locations. So Enceladus, for instance, maybe on the surface makes sense, or maybe Titan sort of inside one of the strangely constituted lakes or oceans there. Mars is an interesting case because if you land these with a certain amount of violence, they end up under the regolith. So an underground sensor is not normally considered to be viable. Think about when we had the Spirit and Opportunity rovers, the thought was they'll eventually just get covered with sand and we just won't be able to get power from that. Didn't quite work that way, but it is happening. It's fine if these things get covered with regolith. We're not impeding the solar power, so it's not a problem. So long duration measurements, even if they're covered with sand, makes a lot of sense in a Mars environment. Around Earth, you know, there's so many applications of something that is small and durable and maybe even lightweight enough that it could enter the atmosphere without fully burning up. So you may be able to get measurements through the mesosphere of phenomena we currently can't measure. Plasma density, for example. So I think the enabling technology of nanotritium opens up the solar system in a way that, you know, maybe solar power did 70 years ago.
0: Well, congratulations on making it through phase one and now into phase two. What are you guys going to be doing with this next phase to advance this technology?
2: We're now taking it to TRL-4, and we're looking and possibly even to 5. And we're testing out the beta voltaics. We're actually looking at the layering of the devices and a lot of simulations. Being in NIAC at TRL-4, maybe 5 is great, but the goal is TRL-7 to get it all the way up to the lunar surface. May not look exactly the same, but to be able to get on one of these CLIPS lunar landers and be able to deploy them, there's nothing else that'll bring a smile to our face and I imagine to the NIAC community.
3: From nuclear-powered sensors on the moon, we're headed to the outer solar system. Dr. Daniel Drew is a roboticist at the University of Hawaii at Manoa in Honolulu. His phase one concept called SPARC, solid-state propulsion for autonomous reconnaissance of karst, would send silent flying robots with no moving parts into caves on Saturn's moon Titan.
0: I'm here with Daniel Drew from the University of Hawaii, Honolulu, with a project called SPARC. So it's a solid-state propulsion for autonomous reconnaissance of karst.
4: Nice.
0: I got that one. But before we can even talk about what this project is, we need to understand what is a karst, and specifically, what is a karst on Saturn's moon Titan?
4: Sure, thank you, and really good job remembering the name. I think SPARC is much catchier than that whole title. Karst and the labyrinth terrain we find on Titan is this geometrically complicated series of like canyons, valleys, cliffs that are driven by fluid and mechanical erosion processes. So on Earth, those turn into slot canyons or caves that we can, you know, go explore. But on Titan, this has been driven by methane as the liquid eroding frozen ice, so frozen water. So we expect to see caves under the surface of Titan that have been bored into by that liquid methane driving erosion. So karst terrain is a broad term. Caves are kind of a piece of that. And we are specifically targeting investigating inside of subsurface caves.
0: It was really interesting when the Cassini mission was operating around Saturn and when the Huygens probe landed on Titan. I was really amazed to hear that there was anything like karst on this world. The fact that there's a whole hydrological, or if you will, methanological cycle going on is one thing, but the detection of karst, like, that is a whole other level on top of it.
4: Yeah, and I think it's, you know, I'm not a planetary scientist, so I can't speak to how surprising this was to that community. To me, I found the video footage quite striking, right? You look and it is clearly the same processes that drive that form of terrain formation on Earth are happening on Titan. So it looks very familiar as that probe is descending. It like looks like a dry desert environment you might find in, I don't know, Arizona or something. But it's on Titan, which is in the outer solar system. It's incredible.
0: See, it's interesting because a lot of the people here, their backgrounds are all in space science, but you come at this from the angle of robotics. How did you find yourself working on a mission for Titan?
4: So I've been working on these solid state propelled robots using electrohydrodynamic or electroaerodynamic propulsors for about a decade. So these are tiny ion thrusters that can go on flying robots on Earth, and these work on Earth. But for about a decade, I've been confronting the fact that, you know, they're not very efficient on Earth. I've been walking around with this hammer, which is this really cool ion thruster, and I've just been trying to make robots, and it turns out that it's just not competitive with propeller-driven craft here. But a friend, actually, from grad school, who's now at JPL, emailed me randomly and said, "Hey, Dan, wouldn't your propulsors work really well on Titan?" I thought, well, what's Titan? And then I figured it out. And the back of the envelope math is quite striking. Just from data we know from Cassini, these will work spectacularly on Titan. So it's almost a dream. It's the perfect atmosphere in terms of pressure, density, and ion mobility driven by the low temperatures for these ion thrusters to really perform exceptionally. And they also solve some other problems with cave exploration specifically. Yeah. So I don't know. I lucked into it is how I got into it.
0: What do you think we might be able to find out from exploring these types of caves?
4: Yeah, so caves are interesting. I mean, if you've been inside a cave, you can see defined stratification. That the layering process gives you a very clear way to visually observe history. You can see geological history, which is climate and chemically driven, so we can understand about the history of the moon. Inside of caves, you have an undisturbed environment, right, where these deposition processes have been happening over long periods of time. And you have just kind of the perfect area for steady, controlled visual observation of the unique climate on Titan. And we can do a lot of that with the same imaging techniques that have been pioneered for Earth-based research. So multispectral imaging will tell you a lot about that chemical composition.
0: Well, you said a lot about, you know, tangentially what all of these things do, but if we fit it all together, what is SPARC?
4: Okay, SPARC is a meter or sub-meter scale aerobot. So that's a lighter-than-air vehicle platform with distributed propulsion across its surface. And the propulsors are not typical like propellers. They are these atmospheric ion thrusters. So they generate a plasma, which is ionized air. In this case, it would be the ambient Titan air. And then they accelerate ions out of that plasma. They collide with neutral molecules and entrain an airflow. So you can imagine that we're using the great atmosphere of Titan to our benefit in that it's very dense and heavy. So the ions are hitting a lot of molecules as they're getting dragged in that thruster. And we're getting very efficient airflow entrainment. So SPARC is using the high thrust-to-weight ratio of those actuators, using their solid-state nature to overcome the fact that it's only 94 Kelvin on the surface, so your propellers will get stuck immediately, the metal will weld to itself. And we're using the distributed propulsion concept to overcome the challenge with exploring a cave. I mean, caves are complicated navigational environments, and on Titan we expect them to be larger than on Earth, but not necessarily that much larger, not like the lunar caves we heard about earlier. We need the ability to move quickly and nimbly out of the way of obstacles. A traditional airship can't do that, right? You can imagine like a blimp that they've investigated for Titan atmospheric investigations. So we need to add actuators to produce a fully actuated or holonomic control system. So it can float in any direction and redirect in place. So we can point our camera where it needs to be without bumping into a stalactite or something.
0: right now, I'm just going off of the concept imagery. This looks really interesting. So can you describe visually what this looks like, at least now in concept? I understand it probably could morph over time.
4: Yeah, sure. So imagine about, a large beach ball, spherical floating object with terrestrially, we would hear nothing because these are silent solid state actuators and you don't see anything moving. So it's very striking when you see these on Earth. They float around and there's no visible mechanism. They look a lot like UFOs. I mean, you look at it, it strikes to the science fiction loving heart of most science people and space people. As you see it, it's like, oh yeah, that's the future robot we were promised, right? These little orbs that float around. While we don't necessarily get a benefit from the silence on Titan, unless there's anything listening in the caves, there are translation paths for Earthbound robotics that matter still. I said that the efficiency is low on Earth, but with a lighter than air platform, it starts to become more possible to do something. You can imagine one of these floating in the corner of this room, you would not see why it's moving and you wouldn't hear it. Whereas if a drone was flying around this room, we would all hear it, right? So, yeah.
0: Yeah, I don't know who out there is watching this as a Doctor Who fan. I immediately went to the Toclofane, which are literally floating orb creatures. Terrifying. The fact that we could possibly make anything like that is so sci-fi. I love it.
4: Yeah, and I've heard, Jedi lightsaber training tools, the Prometheus orb. So yeah, this is striking imagery that we see in popular culture. I think there's just something alluring about a mysterious floating sphere.
0: What kind of applications have you been trying to cram this into here on Earth since you've been trying for so long?
4: I mean, a lot of my research into these solid state propulsion mechanisms was motivated by the fact that I hate drones. I hate to listen to them. I do research using drones indoors in my lab at the University of Hawaii, and I hate it, right? The noise of a drone is uniquely stressful for a person, and that's been studied by NASA, actually. The stress that a flying drone induces is measurable and is comparable to like a jet flying over your head. You can't help but, oh, whoa. So it's obvious we need a solution for things like urban air mobility and package delivery terrestrially. Whether this is truly competitive will rely on breakthroughs in efficiency, because we're already lifetime limited with the drone. But I think that it's worth pursuing, because I view this psychological stress induced by the sound and also the fear of a propeller gouging out your eye is high enough where we need a new technology.
0: Yeah, well, there's nothing that we know of alive on Titan who could be terrified of a drone just yet. But you have pointed out something interesting, which is that if you have a drone or a rotorcraft or something like that, necessarily they're going to disturb the air around it. How would that impact our ability to study these karst?
4: One piece of this project is this idea that distributed propulsion can reduce the downwash in a cave. When we go into a cave on Titan, or even many caves on Earth, you find a fine layer of undisturbed dust. And we want to see the layering pattern of that dust, because that deposition process is driven by what happened over time. As soon as you go in there and you start blowing in it everywhere, one, you can't see anything because there's dust everywhere, and two, you've disturbed the layering pattern. So if I distribute the actuation across multiple outlets, then I can decrease the distance from each outlet that the downwash is felt. So you imagine if I'm pointing one large jet right at the ground, like a space shuttle taking off, and all the dust flies everywhere. But if I distribute that across the perimeter, I might lose efficiency because I'm getting off-axis force vectors, but I'm distributing the disturbance and that's dissipating in the air faster. And this is very clear from first principles. And luckily, the efficiency of these actuators is so high on Titan, like 140 times less power for hover on Titan than on Earth. So we will have efficiency or power to burn on that distributed propulsion.
0: Titan is such a wonderful place to fly. I know all of us are looking forward to Dragonfly, right? Yeah. I mean, honestly, you could strap some wings to a human, have them flap around and just take right off. So you could do some amazing things with this. How large of a spherical object could you fly on Titan with this?
4: Yeah, I guess the question is how small is maybe, and that's driven by the science, right? I don't think the thrust and the power for the thrust will be the limiting factor. It'll be more, what do we need to carry to do the job we want to do in a cave? So if that's a UV, a hyperspectral imager, the illumination you need, that drives the mass budget. But we wanted to make it as small as possible, right? Because we don't know how narrow the cave access points will be. We don't know what's going to be inside the interior. If you've ever been caving, and sometimes you have to contort yourself into weird spots. So maybe you're not a person who likes that. But that's challenging when you're a large robot, especially if you have exposed moving parts. Ours should be nice and compact and have no moving parts that could potentially strike the wall. Potentially, we could bounce right off if, you know, forbid we do that, because it should be a pressurized, lighter-than-air platform.
0: Yeah, I've definitely had that nightmare, stuck in a lunar lava cave or something. But a part of the title of Spark is autonomous, right? Yes. And we're dealing with communication lag, but also in this case, we're dealing with trying to communicate with a craft that might be deep inside something underground. So what kind of autonomy are you building into Spark?
4: Right. Autonomy in comms denied environments, and caves are one of those, is very challenging. We know that on Earth, robotics has it's struggled to break into these subterranean environments, especially for long-term complicated autonomous tests. We are studying the right way to do this. I mean, there are different mechanisms, different ways we could handle comms to a more high compute vehicle. The navigation itself is relatively well understood. We can fly a drone in a cave here. We do that all the time with onboard visual odometry, LiDAR. We can do that. The problem is if we want to communicate data out, or if we need external control, even with the time lag to tighten, we need something that can hover in place, which is helped by the fact we're a lighter than air platform. So we only expend power to station keep. Imagine that balloon, it only needs to pulse its thrusters to stay in place. And maybe we're waiting for the next mission parameter from an earthbound controller. How do we get that signal back and forth? We could string fiber optic cable. We can have a relay system with multiple robots. We can physically go in and go leave whenever we want to send a message. I mean, we can conceive of lots of different concepts of operations here, but we need to study those as part of the phase one process.
0: Yeah. It might be one of those situations where, you know, it goes inside the cave, learns a little bit, comes out, humans communicate with it. Do you have any idea kind of how deep into these karsts that you could actually go with this technology? And that's mostly, I think, based on the communications issue.
4: Yeah, that's, well, maybe it'll be based on the power. And if we do onboard power, we might be limited by that, depending on how much it draws for the full autonomy package. I don't view the thrusters as being the limiting factor for power. It depends how much maneuvering we need to do inside the cave, because like I said, this is a lighter than air platform. So it should be low duty cycle, and that we don't need to continuously expend thrust power to stay aloft. But we might need to use them relatively often to get out of the way of obstacles. So there's too many unknowns to answer that. The dream is that we find a vast subsurface network of caves that go deep into Titan, where it starts getting warmer and we start seeing those ingredients for life and maybe liquid water super far down. You know, that's beyond the wildest dreams, but it's theoretically possible, especially with a hyper-efficient platform that can work for a long duration.
0: Yeah, I think a lot of people might be familiar with the fact that on the surface there's methane and ethane and lakes and rivers and rain, but underneath all of that, underneath the organic dunes, underneath the water ice, might be this subsurface layer of liquid water. And the fact that there are organics mixing with this on a world that's had a thick atmosphere for ages is just so exciting. What was it like learning and experiencing Titan from your perspective for the first time when your friend contacted you?
4: Yeah, well, it's honestly shocking. I still... You see a video like the Huygens probe and you almost don't believe it really happened, right? You're like, what? And it's the only landing we've made on a moon besides Earth. And it's the only landing of a spacecraft in the outer solar system. And you look at it, just incredible that there was video taken or pictures taken that you can stitch together. I don't know. It's remarkable. It's inspiring that that happened. And then you can potentially follow in those footsteps and do more exploration that can change the way we think about the universe. It's awesome.
0: Yeah, we definitely need to go explore more moons, although I am super excited for the upcoming Martian Moon Explorer that's going to the moon Phobos soon. Look for that launch later this year. But we're not just talking about Titan potentially with this technology. There aren't that many worlds in our solar system that have a thick atmosphere, but there is one super notable exception, Venus. Could you fly this on our sister world?
4: Flying anything on Venus is a pain. In theory, the atmosphere is still conducive to it. But in practice, I think it would require a fundamentally different design than we might target for Titan. I would have to do more digging into the exact kind of atmospheric composition, ionization processes we expect to see. But we'd be really fighting like advanced dielectric breakdown and high voltage components would, I don't know, struggle. It makes me nervous to think about the conditions on Venus. So I'll leave that to some of the, you know, Dave Bugby, people who are more accustomed to working at extreme temperatures. But maybe as a maneuvering system on board one of the higher altitude airships, that makes sense. And that's one of the things we pitched, where it's a little more friendly to technology we have now.
0: Yeah, the surface of Venus, absolutely terrifying. Only, you know, the Venera probes managed to make it down there and last to take photos. But there is this dream that perhaps humanity could live in the cloud tops of Venus someday, in those places where it's like just the right temperature. And interesting to think that maybe we could apply this kind of electrohydrodynamic propulsion in order to accomplish that.
4: Yeah, so you have nightmares about getting stuck in lunar caves and dreams of your Venus and your Venusian cities. Yep, exactly. So, I mean, it's always exciting to explore something that's fundamental. Propulsion is fundamental to how we can enable new missions. So if this proves to be truly useful on Titan, and it should be, there's a lot of science left to do on Titan. There's a lot left to do on Venus. So it will translate. I mean, the things we do to make this space ready do translate, even if cryogenically compatible is quite different than what we do to make it Venus compatible. I feel like I have hit on a new frontier of research, which is, you know, space applications of atmospheric ion thrusters. So I'm excited to do more and learn more.
0: Well, you're just starting out with phase one on this project. What are you guys going to be doing during this phase in order to see whether or not this is viable for a place like Titan?
4: So I have the ill-advised idea of doing hardware experiments with Titan analog conditions. I've been in this game long enough with these electrohydrodynamic propulsors to not trust first order models or simple numerical models at all. And maybe I could, you know, convince one of the reviewers, but I feel like I need to convince myself that what we expect to happen at really low temperatures and high gas pressures will actually happen. So we will put these in an environmental test chamber. We will fill it with nitrogen, elevate the pressure, lower the temperature, and we'll just run these actuators. And I have expertise in building them, so it shouldn't be that hard. The platform design, it will be accomplished with my collaborators at JPL. So I have Ethan Shaler, Jacob Israelowitz at JPL, and they're familiar names to NIAC audience probably. And then Michael Malaska at Blue Marble Space, who's the Titan cave expert. So he's driving the science mission. JPL is driving largely the mission design, larger platform trade study, and I'll be handling the experimental characterization of actuators in Titan analog conditions and the downwash disturbance and maneuverability benefits of distributed propulsion. So I'll have a lot of balloons in my lab with ion thrusters strapped to them.
0: Have you considered collaborating with Johns Hopkins Applied Physics Lab, who built a Titan chamber essentially for the Dragonfly mission that's upcoming?
4: Yeah, I think that was in use and expensive with the NIAC phase one budgets, but that's something that we would pitch. I mean, phase two, we're not going to be able to reach 94 Kelvin for the test chamber in phase one. So in phase two, we'd probably accelerate to true Titan-like conditions and more maybe platform scale instead of a really small test chamber. And that's when we needed the expertise of collaborators like that. And that's 2028, so the timing might line up well.
0: That would be really exciting. I mean, it wasn't even in my brain that you could potentially try to work with the Dragonfly team on this. It would be so cool to have a pairing of something like that with Dragonfly, the way that we had Ingenuity with Perseverance. But we'll see where this goes. Maybe phase two, we can explore what that might look like.
4: Yep. Thanks.
3: We'll be right back with the rest of our coverage of NASA's Innovative Advanced Concept Symposium after this short break.
5: What if a salty frozen lake in British Columbia holds the key to searching for life in other worlds? That's just one of the questions Dr. Jacob Buffo and his team have been working to answer, thanks to generous supporters like you. 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Thank you.
3: Our final conversation takes us once more underground. Dr. Gilly Allure is a physics lead at Stone Aerospace and the principal investigator for LUX, the Lunar Underground Explorer. She's joined by Stone Aerospace's founder, Dr. Bill Stone. He spent more time working from deep subterranean camps on Earth than anyone else. Together, they've designed a phase one concept for a laser-powered drone tethered by fiber optic cables. It could be the very first technology to enter and explore lunar lava tubes.
0: So you're Gilly Allure, right? And Bill Stone from Stone Aerospace Incorporated with a project called LUX, which is a Lunar Underground Explorer, but enabled by fiber. Before we even get into how this works, I want to talk a little bit about lunar lava tubes and why you are interested in exploring these in the first place.
6: Lava tubes are incredibly interesting. Scientifically, we can learn a lot about lunar volcanism, the history of the moon and the Earth. They're also really interesting as future bases for humans or scientific outposts. The moon is a really harsh place. You know, we don't think about this, but it's bombarded by galactic cosmic radiation, micrometeorites, things that would kill humans, in hours. The lava tube is shielded from all that. So it's an ideal place for a base. It's an ideal place to do science in the future. And we like caves or terrestrial cave explorers. So we're excited about caves.
0: Yeah, we'll get into your exploration of caves in a little bit because, oh my gosh, you guys have been through some amazing experiences. But I think so many people that think about going to the moon envision this future where we're all living in lunar lava tubes potentially, but I don't know if they understand the scale of this kind of thing. So, for example, could you talk a little bit about Mare Tranquillitatis, which is near the Apollo 11 landing site? I say near, it's maybe about 250 kilometers or something, but what is the scale of that kind of structure on the moon?
6: It's huge. So the moon has less gravity than on Earth and no atmosphere. So that allows for really large cave formation from ancient lava flows. So what we know from remote sensing and also modeling of structural stability is that we are talking about like pancake size passages where the width is like a kilometer or more wide and the height is maybe 100 to 200 meters. And they can go on for tens or hundreds of kilometers.
0: That's kind of terrifying if you think about it. But maybe you guys don't think that's so terrifying because you've experienced deep caves. But in order to explore these places, we're going to have to be able to drop down in there, send information out. How are you guys proposing to do that with LUX?
7: Well, as you said, we've had a lot of experience with terrestrial cave exploration, and both on the human side and on the robotic side. And what we've concluded after looking at the topography and the morphology of these things, the only way you can really effectively do this is the way that we do underwater cave exploration on Earth, which is a flying vehicle. So basically a 6 degree of freedom drone, if you will. And you can't have a drone on the moon because there's no air. So you have to have a propulsively stabilized system to do that. But within that context, we know most of the things that we can do. The trick is trying to increase the range. So we're targeting kilometer plus penetrations into these things so you can really see what's there.
0: Man, I can't even imagine how cool that would be. We heard a story yesterday, and I believe the presentation was actually on Tuesday, about exploring these karsts on Titan. So there are all these underground passages on so many worlds, but the moon proposes a really serious challenge because it has no atmosphere in order to do this. In order to send power and send data and make sure you can have propulsion in this area. You're proposing using fiber that runs to the actual LUX unit. How does that work?
6: So it does three things. So the first thing is it allows us to talk to the vehicle and to send data out from the vehicle to outside the cave and back to Earth. So this means that it's a one-way mission. The vehicle goes in and it constantly sends out data. And if anything happens, we have the data. The other thing we do is we send power over. So that can be used on the back end. So this is optical energy that's converted into electricity to power Luxa systems. And this is stuff that Stone Aerospace has been doing, and Bill can talk a lot more about that. But the trick is, the NIAC hard thing is we're going to use also use that thermal energy from the laser to boost the propulsion. So it's like, think of it as a way to get more mileage in your gas tank by just taking energy from the laser, which stays outside the cave, and sending it to the vehicle.
0: But where is the laser originating from?
6: So the laser is going to be on the surface outside the cave. It's either going to be on a lander or rover, or possibly on a base if this is a far futuristic mission. We're thinking of all kinds of different mission scenarios, and we're doing a full mission CONOPS to look at maximizing our science and exploration objectives.
0: Well, she just mentioned it a second ago that Stone Aerospace has been applying these kinds of technologies to other things. What have you been using it for?
7: Mainly we use it for subsurface aquatic environments. So we've spun off a commercial company called Sunfish Inc. That does aqueduct inspection, harbor port pier inspections, karst aquifer inspections. There's a project going on to survey 100 kilometers of karst aquifers near Tallahassee, Florida right now. To talk to that vehicle, RF doesn't propagate through water. So we have a self-deploying fiber system on the vehicle that can go out as far as 8 kilometers from the base and send back 2 gigabit per second data link. So we get full 4K video coming back, even though it's as much as 8 kilometers underground.
0: See, I'm glad you mentioned that it's that long, because one of my first questions is that these lunar lava tubes, if you compare them to the volcanic caves we see on Earth, they can be up to 1,000 times larger than what we see here, which means that you're going to be trying to evaluate a subterranean area that is just so much larger. Does that pose problems?
6: Yeah, absolutely. For one thing, we need a LIDAR that has a very long range. And these things exist. You know, you can get an off-the-shelf LIDAR that has a 600-meter range. If anything, it's kind of nice because it means that we hope that we're not going to have to wiggle through tight passages like we do on Earth. The bigger danger might be getting lost. And for that, you know, we're going to think very carefully about the autonomy and the routines and all the different instruments. One of the things that we're talking about is also equipping LUX with a radar. So if you stir up some dust, which we do expect to see in the entrance pit, you can use the radar to still figure out where you are and avoid obstacles.
0: Living in caves is one thing, but there's also what we can learn scientifically from the caves themselves. Do you worry that the propulsion systems disturbing the area might have any impact on the scientific value of that region?
6: So that's why we have a NIAC project about this in the first place. So we want to make sure that we don't damage the cave. And because we have a propulsive vehicle, we want to be very, very careful that the fuel or the propelled byproducts don't contaminate the cave and don't stir anything up. So we first thought of doing this with a cold gas nitrogen thruster, and that's just not, doesn't have enough energy to get us into the cave. So what the whole project is about is how to have a green propellant that's not going to muck up science objectives or put anything toxic in the cave, that can still allow the vehicle to explore up to 1 kilometer or more into the lava tube. So yes, we absolutely care about that.
0: I mean, conceivably, you might be the first people exploring an area that humans might call home on another world. What does that feel like to you guys?
7: Well, we do that as a matter of fact on expeditionary work here on Earth. Going where nobody has ever gone before is something we do regularly. But for this, the real thing that exists right now is this is a total unknown. You can't image this stuff from orbit, and you can't really easily do it even in an EVA suit because of the fact that there's a 160-meter drop, for example, into the Mare Tranquillitatis pit. So getting this geometric information is what allows us to do civil engineering thoughts about how would you turn that into a base. So, you know, do you need an elevator and a bridge to get down to the entrance? What kind of structures would you be able to put in there? Is the floor flat enough to put structures, or is it entirely jumbled until you get some distance inside? So the paradigm with this kind of stuff for cave exploration in general is you explore first, you map, and then you figure out what the science is behind that.
0: Well, of all the people on this planet, you're probably the person who would know the most about this because you spent more time in subterranean camps than any other human on Earth. Is that right?
7: Closing in on 1,200 days below 1,000 meters.
0: What is that like, and why are you so passionate about this kind of exploration?
7: It's the next best thing to being on the moon.
0: I could see that. But it's not just you, right? I haven't seen the documentary myself, but my understanding is that you both went to Sistema Cheve in Oaxaca, Mexico, and there's a National Geographic documentary called Explorers, the Deepest Cave, about your adventures. What was that like?
6: We do it because we are excited about exploration and being the first people to be where no one has gone before. So that's why we do it. And caves are really the only place on Earth where you can go do that without knowing anything in advance.
0: After the experience of doing that, what do you think humanity is going to need to accomplish in order to actually live in these lunar lava tubes if we do it someday?
7: Well, the beauty of these things is that they are, for lack of a better word, benign compared to the surface of the moon in particular. Now, these exist on Mars as well, and the same logic applies to those as Gilly was mentioning before. The thing that most people don't think much about, and if you look at even the standard artistic renderings of the future lunar bases that are being, you know, given to the public, if you look at that, the first thing you have to think about is these are not designed for radiation shielding. And aside from solar events, constant galactic cosmic radiation is going to be a health hazard for anybody that doesn't have shielding. That shielding has to be more than 4 meters of regolith. Well, that's a lot of civil engineering. The alternative is if you can find a mass effective way of getting into these caves, now you have shielding not only from the radiation but also from micrometeorites, and you have thermal neutrality. You're looking at a range of probably minus 20 to minus 10 C, because caves are the average of the ambient temperature outside. So once you get into these things, you're basically home free. In fact, it's the other thing is, because the radiation is shielded, we're looking at not having to use as much rad hard gear on the Lux vehicle itself. Once you've transitioned from the lander into the cave, you're basically in a nice, safe environment. And so once it finally sets down, it's actually set up to be a scientific experiment base for long duration until the lander runs out of power.
0: I love this idea. I mean, we've seen some wonderful proposals over the years of like ways that you can live on the surface of the moon. Last year, we even had a proposal to blow giant bubbles made out of lunar regolith in order to live on the surface. But the radiation issue, plus meteorites coming in, there's so much that you have to deal with in order to survive there. So, it might just be me, but I do think most likely if we're going to survive in those spaces, other than building small lunar bases, it's probably going to be these caves. Do you agree?
6: Yeah, absolutely. And I'll also add that a lot of the technology that would be tested with the Lux mission would go towards enabling things that you would need for a base, like power, communications, which are out of line of sight, that's all things that you would need for the base itself as well. So we're kind of getting ready for that with the Lux mission, a little bit of a demonstrator of that technology, if you will.
0: Well, I know Stone Aerospace hasn't just worked on this, right? You've also worked on other things with NASA, Antarctica, even Europa concepts. What has that been like?
7: We've done a lot of work on Europa missions, not so much on the lander, but what happens after a lander. And so it's split into two pieces. One is, how do you get through the ice? Those are called cryobots or ice melting robots. And then the other part is, if you get below the ice cap into the subsurface ocean, how do you expand your exploration radius to see if you can, for example, find a hydrothermal vent on the floor of the ocean, which is what a lot of people think might be the second origin of life in the solar system. A lot of people think Mars may have had this, but Europa has liquid water, so does Enceladus. But if you want to get to those places, you have to do these two things. And getting through 24,000 meters of ice is no hat trick. So you're into power sources that are nuclear of one type or the other, whether it's radiothermal or whether it's microfission. And once you get through, you have to have a vehicle that is also going to be radioisotopically powered, an AUV, if you will. And solving that navigation problem below the ice, where there's no GPS, there's no radio signals, there's no communication from Earth to tell you what to do, that's where we've hung our hat for the last 23 years. We've built five generations of completely autonomous AUVs. We've built at least that many generations of different cryobots. And we're waiting for the opportunity to actually make that a flight mission.
0: Well, hopefully someday, right? But we're still a long ways from getting below the ice on Europa, unfortunately. I'm hoping I get to see it in my lifetime. What are you guys going to be doing in this phase in order to test that this is viable? Are you going to be going all the way up to building a practice version of LUX?
6: Building it would be phase two, or what we hope would be pre-phase A funding for a mission. Right now, we're looking at the feasibility. We've really shown preliminary feasibility. It's just a question now of what fuel do we use? What is our mission CONOPS? What exactly are our first priority objectives? And right now, we're designing prototypes for power over fiber laser-enhanced thrusters. And we're hoping that the next phase is when we start building and testing the actual LUX vehicle.
7: The core of the whole concept here for NIAC is whether you can increase the effectiveness of the fuel that you carry. So as Gilly was saying, double or triple the gas mileage. And so we have a very high power industrial laser at our lab. And the trick is to see if we could show at scale, subscale, from what we're coming up with in the LUX scenario, to show that we can actually increase the ISP in various types of propellants. And then if it works at that, you can assume that it's going to linearly scale up to your 100 or 200 kilowatt power source.
0: Well, I hope this works out and we get to see you next year for phase two, because I would love to see what this thing looks like when it's finally built. And I really appreciate you guys joining us. I don't know. I have been so enamored with this new phase of where we're at in space exploration. And maybe it's just because I didn't get to see the moon landings when I was a kid. But all of this thought about the fact that we get to return there and potentially live there someday, and that this could be the starting point of a whole new age of human exploration across the solar system, is just so exciting.
6: I'm super excited too. Everything I've done in my life has been geared towards some form of exploration. I'm sure that's even more true for Bill. So obviously going into space, into the moon and beyond is what I think humanity should be doing and prioritizing.
3: Thank you to all of the researchers who shared their work at this year's NIAC Symposium. Be sure to join us next week for part two. We'll hear more from researchers working on solar sails, nuclear rocket engines, and oxygen production for Mars. If you want to see the full presentations for any of these fellows, I'm going to leave a link to the complete symposium webcast in the show notes. And if anything you've heard here today has sparked an idea of your own, we'll also leave information on how to apply to NIAC. Now, let's check in with Dr. Bruce Betts, our chief scientist of the Planetary Society, for What's Up. Hey, Bruce.
8: Hey, Sarah.
3: Man, every time I go to NIAC, I come back with so many cool stories, but I will not tell all those stories now. People have already heard several of them over the course of the show.
8: Well, then, thanks for that tease.
3: But yeah, I mean, we had this event. That was super fun. Another thing I want to remind people of, which we spoke about on the show a few weeks ago, is that this upcoming week, starting on Sunday, October 4th, is actually World Space Week, which is themed for rocketry. It's Rocket Revolution. So encourage people to do fun things for that. But also, the first day of World Space Week is the day of Saturn at opposition, which, for anyone who has a telescope who loves seeing Saturn, this is one of those days that I think people look forward to. So I thought we'd take a little moment. Let's talk about Saturn.
8: Saturn's cool. It has rings. You can see them in a telescope. And you know when a good time to do that is? Around opposition, or as I like to call it, opposition. But I don't know why. So basically, opposition is when, in this case, Saturn is on the opposite side of Earth from the Sun. And so it is in their mutual orbits approximately the closest it gets during that time period, and is basically the closest. So therefore, it's also the largest. Therefore, it's also easier to see. And it has the wonderful side benefit of the fact that when it's at opposition, it is rising around sunset and setting around sunrise. And so it is up all night.
0: So
8: if you check it out in the evening or in the middle of the night or in the pre-dawn, you'll do better. You'll be looking through less atmospheric crud if you do it later in the evening. But you, in any case, you can see it. It'll be the best view in terms of distance. Now, it's not like Saturn is going to change from one night to the next. So if you're sorry, that was an incorrect statement. It changes from one night to the next, but it doesn't change a lot in terms of what you're going to see. So if you're cloudy on the 4th, you look on the 5th, you look on the 10th, you're still going to have a good shot at it. And the fun thing about Saturn, if you, and most of you probably experienced it, but if you haven't, even a small telescope with decent quality, Saturn will look tiny, but you will see the rings. And there's just something magical about seeing the rings from a billion and a half kilometers away, a billion miles away, through your little telescope or your big telescope. So check it out. It's yellowish, and it is bright, but not super bright, but it is one of the brightest objects in that area of the sky. And you will see it rising in the east and then moving across the sky and setting in the west, as things tend to do.
3: I'm also really glad that we're not in one of those years where we're completely edge on with the rings. Over the last few years, I mean, Saturn is always spectacular no matter what year you look at it. But whenever you're looking at it edge on, you don't get that nice, the beautiful view of the rings. And you don't get the view of the Cassini divide either. So I think this is going to be a good year to actually see this.
8: Yeah, so Saturn goes through periods where, just like Earth, Saturn is tilted compared to its orbit. And so there are times when the rings are completely edge on, in which case you are not going to see them at all. But then they start to open up, and this happens over many years. And so they're opening, in the process of opening now, but they're open enough that you should be able to see it. Maybe see, if you have a larger telescope, you might see the Cassini division, which is perceived from Earth anyway, a gap in the rings. A lot less stuff in there that appears and was named after that Cassini guy who did space astronomy stuff back in the space astronomy stuff early days. And yeah, I agree with you, although it's kind of wild to watch the rings disappear.
3: Oh, it is so true. Although not as much fun to show people at star parties and things.
8: Like, no, look, it's Saturn. It looks just like every other planet now.
3: Right? I mean, whenever people see the rings through the telescope, it's always like, how did you do that? Is there a picture at the end of the telescope? Like, people freak out. But when the rings aren't visible, it's a whole other level of freak out.
8: Who stole them?
3: Who stole the rings? The Grinch stole the rings.
8: It's a magic trick, but it takes a few years to really pull off nicely.
3: But yeah, good opportunity to go outside and look up at the sky and have a good thing to celebrate on the first day of World Space Week, which I will remind people is the largest space event in the world. So it's a wonderful time to connect with people, think about this moment in space history, and who knows, maybe build some fake rockets or real rockets.
8: Well, let's be careful out there.
3: Always.
8: We move on to
9: Random Space Fact. Rewind.
8: So Saturn, we talked about it. You know, Saturn and its rings would just about fit, and I've mentioned this before, but it's really cool, it would just about fit in between the Earth and the Moon. Plunk that baby in there with the rings, and it's about fairly approximately the same distance, the main rings.
3: I don't know if it says more about the rings or about the distance to the moon or all things at once. It's just, that's a lot of rings.
8: There you have it. The official quote. That's a lot of rings.
3: You heard it here.
8: Everybody go out there, look up in the night sky and think about the rings you own and how many it would take to fit between Earth and the moon. Thank you. Good night.

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2: We know there are many things alive in a river, such as fish, turtles, algae, and microorganisms. The riparian tree and grass environment alongside hosts life, too. Even in this little San Leandro Creek in California, life depends on the flow of water. But some argue that this creek is itself alive, as is the bay it flows into. The argument is central to the growing Rights of Nature movement, which asserts that ecosystems and entities like creeks and rivers should have legal rights. We explore how a change in our thinking that regards creeks, streams, and rivers as living things rather than just resources could help save them and the watersheds they're a part of. After all, every place in the world is part of a watershed. Where I'm standing now is in the San Leandro Creek watershed, which is within the San Francisco Bay watershed. Can you name the one you live in? Welcome to Big Picture Science. I'm Molly Bentley. In this episode, we hear how a growing movement seeks to change how we think about the rights of rivers.

0: In his book Underland, writer Robert McFarlane digs into the intersection of humans and the rest of the living world that thrives below our feet. Now, the professor of literature and environmental humanities at the University of Cambridge has emerged from that exploration to examine our relationship with water that flows around and under us. He begins here by reading a passage from his book that reminds us of our intimate bodily relationship with rivers.
1: The language of hydrological governance refers to rivers, streams, and lakes as water bodies. To the 40,000 recognized water bodies in England, Wales, and Scotland should be added another 65 million or so, for every human is, of course, a water body. Water flows in and through us. Running, we are rivers. Seated, we are pools. Our brains and hearts are three-quarters water. Our skin is two-thirds water. Even our bones are watery. We were swimmers before we were walkers, slow turning like breath divers in the dark flotation tank of the womb.
0: Robert McFarlane's book title poses a question. Is a river alive? Well, it's one that's essential to an ethical shift that's underway in how we regard and care for ecosystems. And many regard gaining clarity on this question as key to restoring our relationship to rivers around the world and addressing threats to them such as pollution, overdamming, and climate change. Well, we'll hear what this movement asks of us, where it has achieved surprising results, and how one answers the question of whether a river is alive. But first, we begin with a rare, and for those campaigning to repair the natural flow of rivers, hopeful event. Over the course of a year, beginning in the fall of 2023, four hydroelectric dams on the 250-mile-long Klamath River that winds through southern Oregon and northern California were removed, allowing the river to flow freely for the first time in 100 years. Well, Rob, this year there was a celebration in Northern California among those who were cheering the undamming of the Klamath River. Now, this was the biggest project to tear down dams in the country. Mm. What does it take to take a dam down?
1: Explosives, heavy machinery, but above all, the infrastructure of will and imagination. And the drive, the campaign to imagine the Klamath River otherwise, a de-dammed, undammed Klamath, had to reach back almost a century to the river before the first dam went up, which I think was 1922. And then this extraordinary alliance came together with the Yurok tribe at its center and began to dream of a de-dammed Klamath. But it took 2 decades to imagine and then to realize. But what we have seen since the last of the dams came down last year, as you will know, is the astonishing speed with which rivers heal themselves.
0: I recommend anyone who

0: first drawn down. But then the Yurok tribe revegetation crews had hand-seeded millions of seeds, a wildflower mix, very carefully chosen drought-resistant lupines and California poppies and others, and planted young cottonwood trees. And so quickly, that vegetable life, as it were, that floral life had poured back. And Shane describes seeing the banks of the former reservoirs, the drowned land, just ablaze with this orange floral fire. And he said, the air smelled sweet and the river seemed alive. And so through it all, you have this moving, willful, silver agent of the river, undrowned.
1: You know, in preparing to talk to you about this, I had to practice the word undammed de-dammed, because we don't use it. When would we ever say undam or de-dam a river? Because we don't do it.
0: That's so interesting. It's a bit like learning and unlearning. Unlearning is the unfamiliar verb. We don't unlearn. Unlearning's hard, and de-damming is hard, harder than damming. Unlearning is harder than learning.
1: What happens to a river when you dam it? I'll make this a two-part question. What happens to a river when you dam it? And if it does kill the river, was the Klamath River dying?
0: Well, dams are a complex structure, there are complex politics, there are no easy answers around them, and I've spent a little time studying them and their effects and their cultural politics, their imaginative politics in northeastern Quebec, or Nitassinan, the Innu word for the homeland there. And then I'm a kind of fascinated onlooker to the Klamath question. A reservoir drowns a river. You can drown a river. That's a counterintuitive idea, but that's what a reservoir does. It impounds water, and it also stops the free movement of silt on the one hand. And silt is a kind of superhero of riverine systems. It moves around. It spreads fertility. It reshapes and is reshaped by the flow of water.
1: And certainly, I should just say that the Mississippi Delta is a great example of what happens when you dam a river and you deprive the delta of that land-building silt and sand.
0: And life building, because it is so fertile. I mean, that's why the Nile Delta, right, became one of the cradles of an early form of civilization, is because that you could, as the old joke goes, you could kind of place your hand in the soil and grow five new fingers, right? So, but the other thing that dams stop, of course, is the free passage of migratory fish, unless they're configured differently. But even then, it's so anadromous fish, that is to say fish which migrate out to the sea but have a freshwater phase of their life, come back into the headwaters of rivers to spawn. So salmon, famously, and steelhead trout, which are rainbow trout, but steelheads are the anadromous version that move out to sea. You know, the Klamath was the third biggest salmon run on the Pacific coast before the dams went up. Absolutely immense. And the Yurok people were a salmon people. So food sovereignty, food security, cultural identity was absolutely bound up with those legendary salmon runs. But the dams just stopped that, just stopped it dead. And so the salmon couldn't get up to the spawning grounds. But when the dams came down, one of this thing that came to just gong strike moment around the world is within 2 days of, I think it was the Iron Gate Dam coming down, river scientists captured on sonar the blurry outline of the first Chinook salmon making that passage upstream of where the dam had stood. And that, you know, we need hope right now.
1: Okay, so. And it had been about a century before they had done that.
0: Yeah.
1: The Iron Gate salmon had traveled up.
0: Exactly.
1: The river.
0: So I think the first dam went up in 22. The Iron Gate Dam actually went up in I think it was 64. So there was quite a long, it's like a four-decade phase of a four-dam project. But then a shorter phase of the de-damming process, the undamming process. I'm rolling those words around in my mouth as well. But watching that life pour back in the form of fish, wetland regeneration, floral regeneration, prairie regeneration. I mean, we start to think of a living river as having an aura that radiates outwards. The river doesn't stop at its banks, just as it's not defined by its main channel. And life begins to emanate and radiate from a living river.
1: Well, you said that we all need hope, and I shouldn't have interrupted you while you were saying that, because that is one phrase that should not be interrupted. Before we get to the hope, we're going to go down a little bit down the path of some despair, because you write that rivers are in crisis worldwide, not just because of the dams. The dams certainly contribute to them. And that some young people might not even know what healthy rivers are. Rob, why are they in crisis, and how has it come to this?
0: How has it come?

0: into this? Well, let me give a global answer to that and then a national answer from my country. The global answer is that rivers are threatened by pollution of many kinds and by drought. And an extraordinary recent study which used remote sensing technology data and AI analysis to, in effect, reconstruct a kind of day-by-day life of all of the world's rivers for 35 years came to some unsurprising conclusions, which is that climate change is changing the very nature of our rivers. So very broadly, the lower, flatter reaches of rivers, there the rivers are lower and they're slower. And in the upper, steeper parts of rivers, they are flashier, that's to say they flood more suddenly and more catastrophically, and they're quicker. So that's a kind of big picture about the sort of mother of all questions, how climate is reshaping our rivers. And I always like to point out that at least in the Northern Hemisphere, river life and human life, the Holocene broadly, are more or less coeval, because as the ice retreated, fresh water was released and rivers began to flow. The little chalk stream near my house was born when the permafrost melted sufficiently that groundwater could charge the aquifer and then emerge as a spring and form a river that seeks the sea. To give the national answer briefly, in my country, England, there is not a single river in good overall health. We have two measures, good ecological health and good chemical health. 0% of rivers in good chemical health, 14% in good ecological health. So I am surrounded by wounded and dying rivers. And we've woken up to that in my country. We're now seeing it. We've seen it come into view, visibility, audibility, in the last 5 years. And the hopeful bit is the guardianship movement of outrage and change and activism and legal work that is now responding to this crisis.
1: Well, you were referring to the changing definition of rivers when you described that a river is not just that narrow ribbon that
0: right.
1: goes from A to B. You suggested as much. And so let's talk about the definition of rivers, because it is being challenged by ecologists in a profound way, that it is no longer just that band that you see, but the definition of a river includes a lot more. It includes the streams and the tributaries and what we cannot see, which is all the water moving underneath it and even wetlands, some ecologists will say. That is a much more vast description or definition
0: yes.
1: of river.
0: Yeah.
1: Did I miss anything with that? Did I summarize
0: beautifully. I mean, I think it's a philosophical as well as a material question. Where does a river end, right? And one extension of that is to say a river never ends. It's merely part of the water cycle, of which we are also part, as water bodies are ourselves. But we could turn to the... So I sometimes compare the definition of a river as its single channel to defining and regarding a tree only as its trunk. So the tree has this immense root world, which it, for me is where the river meets the sea and fresh mingles with salt, and that great kind of mutual irrigation of the ecotone that happens at a river's mouth. And then, of course, a river has a tree has branches and has leaves, and that's the sort of watershed of the river, because a river has no single birth point that we dream of. A spring is where a river is born, but of course a river is born of rain and snow and precipitation, and everyone lives in a watershed. I love this fact. I live in Cambridge. It's so flat in Cambridge, but I still live in a watershed. We all live where water gathers towards other water to form river and stream, and they seek the sea. So I love this big inclusive definition of river as community, as gathering of beings and of tributaries. But it makes it hard to manage, right? It makes it hard to deal with. So it's easier to singularize and reduce river.
1: Mm-hmm. And then in that way, also, watersheds become invisible, which they should not, because we rely on them so much. And
0: yeah.
1: I could imagine that what if, in addition to giving the street where we live and the town and the country, you know where I'm going, we live on the something-something watershed.
0: Yes.
1: You'd also have to name your watershed.
0: Can you? I don't want to put you on the spot. So I can tell you the run of my rivers. It's Nine Wells Wood, the spring, becomes Hobson's Brook, becomes Vicarsbrook becomes the River Cam, becomes the River Great Ouse, and the River Great Ouse meets the sea at the what we call the Wash, the North. It meets the North Sea at this vast estuary mouth, many miles across. So that's the run of my rivers, as it were. That's my watershed identity.
1: And what is the watershed called, the whole watershed?
0: It would be the Cam watershed. The Cam. Yeah, exactly. We would sort of name it for the central river that it drains. But watershed thinking has long been it had a big political manifestation in the 60s and 70s. It was sometimes called bioregional thinking. But there are, like Ashish Kothari, there was really interesting thinkers, Indian thinkers and others who are arguing for the need to imagine ourselves as into watersheds rather than nation states or provinces or regions. And I mean, it makes perfect sense to me because water is life. We'll never do it, but it's a beautiful dream.
1: I thought we were being hopeful.
0: Well, can you imagine? Get planetary governance saying, right, we abolish the nation state and we hereby inaugurate a watershed identity. But what a good identity it would be.
1: And what it gets at is that if we were more familiar, if we had this cultural memory, as you say, of what a river is,
0: yes,
1: when it's allowed to just be a river,
0: yes,
1: we wouldn't be thinking of it as that ribbon. Why is that an important reimagining, that definition that is much, that considers a river to be much more vast than how we imagine it, because we want it to do what we want it to do for us.
0: Yes.
1: Why is that important?
0: Well, that we want it to do what we want it to do for us is the instrumental account of a river. It is river as resource, river as ecosystem service provider. That's the language that we would use of in terms of natural governance in England. And there we have fully objectified river. It has simply become a tool. And I think the contrast between river as resource is river as life force. And that is what has got suppressed and forgotten. And part of the instrumentalization of river is the singularization of river. It's the channel. It's the thing that fills our glasses, and it's the thing that takes our waste away. And I think when we fall into that as well, into that, as it were, delusion or that perception, which privatization of water in my country has absolutely centered, a deterritorialized, privatized account of river as liquid asset. That has been the dominant paradigm in my country for 36 years. The result is a dying river system. So the work is one of imagination as well as legislation. How do we reimagine rivers as friends, as neighbors, as co-citizens, as life givers, as complex ecologies, as trees of water that draw down from the watershed and unfurl their roots of life into the ocean? That's the work of story. It's the work of writing. And it is the work of imagination.

Next, what we mean when we say a river is alive. We're considering the rights of rivers in this episode of Big Picture Science.

0: The removal of the four hydroelectric dams on the Klamath River came about after an historic milestone in the Rights of Nature movement, prompted in part by declining salmon runs. In 2019, the Yurok tribe, whose members have long lived along its banks, recognized the rights of the Klamath River by granting it personhood. This made it the first known river in North America to have the same legal rights as a human under tribal law. 4 years later, the first of the dams was removed.
1: It was a moment those gathered here have hoped for decades. Last week, a demolition crew broke through the Iron Gate Dam, the last of four hydroelectric dams being removed on the Klamath River, which stretches for 400 kilometers from the state of Oregon to the California coast. The dam breach is part of the largest river restoration project ever undertaken in the United States.
0: Robert McFarland has been describing how the definition of a river is changing, but in his book, Is a River Alive?, he describes how the moral standing of a river is also in flux. Rob, why is a river alive? What's the case for that? And why not a lake or an ocean? What is it about a river?
2: Well, I'm very happy to speak of a lake as alive, and indeed of the ocean as alive, as well as an extraordinary blue machine. So it's not I'm not a kind of riverist in that sense, because water seeks a body, and sometimes that body is human, and sometimes it's lake, and sometimes it's river. Is a river alive? So this is a question and not a statement. It's something I explore. I spent 4.5 years exploring, partly because it is such an alien notion, right? To the rationalist mind, of course, a river isn't alive. It contains life. There are lives that it enables, but the river itself is not alive. And yet there are cultures, communities, individuals, regions where the idea that, including children. And I asked my son really early on in this project, I was like, is a river alive? And Will's like, well, duh, yes, obviously.
0: He could have saved you 4 years.
2: Exactly. He was like, that's going to be a short book. Exactly. The one-word book. I'm not sure my editors would have liked that very much. But it is a very complex question. And even the asking of it opens questions about what we mean by life. And for me, being is a verb and not a noun. River is a verb and not a noun. We live in relation. We tumble processually through the world, always tangling and untangling with other beings, other presences, other forms, other forces. But there is a definition of selfhood which we might say sort of supports the asset value account of self, which is that we are our own fortresses, that we move through the world as singletons, and we fortify ourselves against others, and we bounce off and crash into others. A river makes a nonsense of that. And the idea that our life flows with that of rivers, we think with them, we remember with them, they pass through our bodies. I'm always in relation with rivers, and actually I think all of us are. So to say that a river is alive, to conclude, requires a redefinition of what life and living and enlivenment are.
0: The argument that rivers are alive, does it then follow that they also die? And does it also follow that they have rights?
2: Huh. Okay, well, if we take the first of those first, can a river die? When I speak to people about living rivers, rivers being alive, and they'll balk at that, but then I say, can you imagine a dying river or a dead river? And they're like, oh, yeah, I know. Yeah, okay, I see. And a dying river literally deadpools. That's the hydrologist's term, Violet. A river that deadpools is a river that doesn't have enough flow to move itself out of its own belly. We know what that looks like. Massive fish kills. The Murray-Darling River Basin in Australia. The Oder during the summer of 2022. So many fish died they had to use JCBs to clear the river of the corpses. That's a dying river, a river choked with garbage, so it can't flow. That's a dying river. The rivers in Chennai, which I visited, which have 0% dissolved oxygen, that's the free-floating oxygen, not the oxygen that's bound into H2O, and zero species count. That's a dying or a dead river. And we know what that feels like. And when you move close to one, you feel your spirit pall. You feel it kind of droop and drop, because if a living river animates, a dying river mortifies. So can a river die? Yes. Therefore, can a river be alive? I think so. certainly, and not just metaphorically, I feel this metaphysically. Should a river have rights? Okay, well, now we have a big other question. Does a river have to be alive to have rights? No. We assign rights to corporations. Corporations in the UK and in the US have a whole suite of rights. So we have no problem with...
0: Because we consider them important.
2: We consider them important. Philosophically, arguably, we consider them to be an assemblage of humans, and so we need to find a way of representing the assemblage's rights. But it continually baffles me that a river who has flowed through my landscape for 10,000 years has no rights, but I could found a company tomorrow. You and I could go and file a company's house registration.
0: Could it be a company
2: tomorrow
0: that was pro-river?
2: And it would immediately have a bunch of rights, but the river would have none. So yes, let's make it, if we do, let's make it a pro-river company.
0: Now, it went by kind of fast, but some listeners may have caught the pronoun that you used.
2: Oh, yeah, okay.
0: Which you used the river who.
2: The river who,
0: not
2: yeah.
0: the river that.
2: Or the river which, exactly.
0: And
2: yeah.
0: I get the feeling that language is important to you.
2: Oh, well, I mean, I've been a writer for 22 years and I teach English, so...
0: Okay, a trite observation. But in this case, precision of language is important around rivers in particular.
2: Yes, precision... I'm always interested in precision. I think it's a function of lyricism rather than of limit.
0: So at some point, did you change, referring to
2: pronoun.
0: Rivers as
2: yes.
0: that? You changed
2: yes,
0: the pronouns.
2: Yes, I did. And that happened consciously but spontaneously, as it were, early on in this process. And I suddenly realized that I just wanted to naturalize to myself that phrase. So all the way through the book, I refer to rivers who flow, rivers who rise, rivers who are born. And just that tiny adjustment in grammar feels both inconsequential and very important. It alters the posture of address that we have to the living world, including in this case rivers.
0: I wonder to what degree, how far it goes in changing our relationship to rivers, because there are lots of living entities whose status offers very little protection.
2: Yeah.
0: We still do testing on animals. We raise animals in factory farms. And these are beings that we know to feel pain.
2: Yeah, absolutely.
0: So it's not a guarantee that once you say it has rights.
2: Very, very far from it. And I mean, we're seeing human rights violated at spectacular and atrocious scales every day on our live streams. So rights are no magic bullet. However, it is almost always in the interests of existing power to represent rights as a zero-sum game. And by that I mean to argue that, if we accord rights over here to rivers, we are going to be proportionally subtracting rights over here from humans, let's say. That's not how rights work. Rights organize and at some level kind of litigate relations between entities in communities. They are not automatically in conflict with one another. So when you hear people speak of conflict-based rights as a kind of norm, as a paradigm for understanding rights, you should look at what status quo they want to keep in place. So we can think about rivers having rights, and we can think about it in a blue sky way. I keep speaking of my country, England, but it's just starting to creep in there. But we could go back to the Klamath story, and in 2019, the Yurok tribe issued, and it's a beautiful declaration. You can find it out there on a wonderful website called Eco Jurisprudence Monitor that tracks all of these initiatives, these earth law-minded initiatives. They issued a declaration of rights for the Klamath River. And among those rights was the right to flow. And that right has now been restored. So the rights thinking, the thinking of a river as having inalienable pre-existing rights, not rights that humans are giving the river, but rights the river always had but humans had taken away or failed to recognize, that became part of the imaginative work of de-damming the Klamath.
0: And this idea that a river is alive, that a river has rights, is part of the rights of nature movement. This is one that recognizes the rights of ecosystems. It sounds like this movement is getting traction.
2: Is yes.
0: that fair to say?
2: Yes. Every year we see more momentum, more cases. The last 2 years, the Goldman Prize for environmental activism, which is sometimes called the Nobel for Nature, it's an amazing award, has gone to water defenders, both of them women, both of them working for the rights of, in the case of Teresa Vicente in 2023, Mar Menor, this great saltwater lagoon in Spain. She led an incredible campaign which resulted in the Spanish Constitutional Court recognizing the rights of Mar Menor. And then this year, Mariluz Moriari, a Peruvian activist, brought an incredible case in the Peruvian court system to recognize the rights of the Marañón River on which she and her people live. There, the challenge is implementation, like actually getting change on the ground. So amazing things are happening.
0: Are most of these, campaigns on behalf of the rights of nature brought about by indigenous groups?
2: Yes and no. I use the phrase guardians, and I think that includes... a lot of these movements come from below, let's put it like that. So you very rarely find a state or a state governmental level bringing a rights campaign. It's almost always communities who recognize the harm that is being done, the harm that is being threatened to their river, to their forest, to their ecosystem, and to their identity, because their identity is bound up in that forest, river, or mountain. And sometimes a lot of them are indigenous, but a lot of them also are concerned communities. So the citizens of Toledo at the end of Lake Erie declared a bill of rights for Lake Erie. It was struck down subsequently on appeal, but that was a group of concerned citizens who saw existing environmental regulation and law falling short in its capacity to prevent the slow death of the lake.
0: So let's look at a concrete example of how this idea can change the world and change an ecosystem.
2: Yep.
0: You tell the story of how it was used, this concept that rivers have rights, that nature has rights, to protect the River of the Cedars and the cloud forest in Ecuador. And we're going to hear how, but first, could you give us a definition of what a cloud forest is for anyone who has not had the privilege of walking through one and getting their face and their hair wet? Because it's a pretty wet place. It sounds just magical.
2: It is. They are magical. I've never been in a place of more life. I mean, statistically, but also atmospherically, as it were. You have the sense of being in a green furnace, just teeming with existence and the possibility of future existence. So a cloud forest is different to a rainforest. They form higher, and instead of rain, you get cloud. And the cloud, in this case, in northern Ecuador, is formed by moisture-bearing water sweeps in off the Pacific, is then kind of pushed up the Andean range. And as it reaches a certain altitude, the air temperature drops and the water vapor condenses in the form of mist. And there, that mist then wraps these vast regions of forest and moves through every gap between every tree. And the mist, of course, then has this immense surface area, or particularly of as it were, vegetable life on which to condense. So because it's epiphytic, there's so much epiphytic plant life, plant growing on plant, you have this just inconceivably maximized surface area on which the mist condenses, forms droplets. Those droplets run to the end of leaves, and then they plop from the end of leaves in their billions in a process that I think is beautifully known as continuous fog drop. I wish they made continuous fog drop sweets, but I'd buy them. All of those drops form rivers.
0: So the River of the Cedars, and again, we're describing a place in Ecuador right now. The River of the Cedars feeds the cloud forest, but what was interesting, the many things that are interesting in your book, is that one of your companions, Juliana, said it also goes the other way. And she said, and I'm quoting from the book, the mining would kill this river stone dead, because of course there are miners that want to get in there. Into the forest. If you take away the forest, you take away the rain and the mist, and the river dies. So the river is feeding this lush ecosystem, but as you just described, it is also being fed by...
2: Absolutely. I mean, the first rule of ecology is everything is connected to everything else, and the cloud forest is a river maker, the river is a cloud forest maker. So of course their life, their being is mutual, reciprocal. The one can't exist without the other. And mining, the form of mining that threatened Los Cedros, the name given to this cloud forest from which the Rio Los Cedros flows, was predominantly gold mining. So a concession was issued in 2017, which just stamped a big, big access grid over the southern portion of Los Cedros. And this gold mining would just delete the forest. It would eliminate the forest because you have to raise it in order to open pit mine the gold out of there. And then the gold is leached out of these big tailings heaps in a process that's known as cyanidation, where you're literally just running poison through the tailings heaps to leach out the gold. And of course, theoretically, that highly toxic water is then somehow contained in a bermed pond or something, but of course most of it just runs out into the existing river courses and flows into the groundwater. So death to the forest, death to the river.

Coming up, what happened next when powerful mining companies entered the Ecuadorian cloud forest, preparing to clear part of it? This episode of Big Picture Science looks at the rights of rivers.

0: Before we hear about the fate of the Ecuadorian cloud forest as the mining companies prepared to roll in with their equipment, we should visit the night in 2008 when a vote was taken that would shape that fate. In his book, Robert McFarlane describes how many of Ecuador's 14 indigenous nations traveled from around the country to meet in the town of Monte Cristi. Indigenous leaders and shamans gathered in an assembly building in town. No one else was allowed access to the room. After a ceremony that involved the taking of ayahuasca and summoning the spirits of the mountain, the members voted on whether the rights of nature should be enshrined in the Ecuadorian constitution. The answer, Robert McFarlane says, was a resounding yes. And he writes, one of the regions whose future was to be determined by that vote was the area of rivers and cloud forest in the northwest of the country called Los Cedros. We're coming to a dramatic moment. And before we describe what actually happened, we want to describe the tool that Ecuador had created for just this purpose. And they had incorporated a pretty profound idea, as we've laid out here, in their constitution in 2008.
1: Correct.
0: And what was that idea?
1: The idea is the idea of the rights of nature. And again, it trips off the tongue, but actually to meet it, as is now the case in the Ecuadorian constitution, which was revised in 2008, to meet these ideas installed as a series of four articles in the highest, as it were, blueprint of governance for a nation state is still, to me, amazing. And I call it an act of great moral imagination, and it was. So there are four articles, 71, 74, usually called the Rights of Nature articles. They're in there in the Constitution. They were brought in there by a fascinating kind of seething, boiling process of imagination and negotiation driven by indigenous alliances, by ecofeminists, by progressives. First of them says that nature has the right to exist, flourish, and persist. And the fourth of them makes the state the guarantor of those rights and allows that any citizen in Ecuador can bring a case on behalf of nature if they feel that nature's rights have been violated under the Constitution. Wow! Revolutionary.
0: And are the rights equal to that of humans? Do humans have a different set of rights, or and maybe animals? Or where do they fall on the rights hierarchy?
1: Yeah, they all entangle. It's not a hierarchy; it's an entanglement. So, for example, the UN in 2022 recognized as a key human right the right to a clean and healthy environment, and this was one of the key recognitions in helping connect the rights of nature and human rights, because they might be thought of as antagonistic or separable, and in some cases they have been, I think, but really we need to understand them philosophically as absolutely mutual. So the Constitution made fascinating provision, which it was not really then followed through on, for indigenous rights to clean water, for example. So it was a very rights-minded Constitution. But the rights of nature were there, and for a long time they did nothing. And we should say that there's a difference between moral imagination, constitutional realization, and then actually implementation or change on the ground. It's much easier to stop bad things happening to rivers and forests than it is to make good the bad things that have happened to rivers and forests. That's why the Klamath is such a remarkable story of revival, of Lazarus, of restoration, of resurrection. But in Ecuador, fortunately, what happened in 2021...
0: Can I set up just a little bit here
1: for the
0: drama? Because I think it has earned its drama.
1: It has.
0: So as you said, the miners had created a grid of this part of the cloud forest that they wanted to... they wanted to get rid of. They were going to blow it up and create mines, and that would be... The river would be destroyed, or parts of it, and also parts of the cloud forest in this area that is of immense biodiversity, not only just many raindrops, but a very lush part of Ecuador. And they were getting ready to do it. The miners just thought, sort of, I don't want to say that they were rubbing their hands together. That's not fair. But they were all set to do it. I don't know if it got so far that the trucks had been engaged, the ignitions had been engaged.
1: Oh, helicopter flyovers, the beginnings of drilling platforms, prospecting. And we should say, when you say miners here, this is too massive. This is a Canadian so-called prospect generator, a speculative mining company that comes in to work out whether there's gold in them, their hills. And if so, they then acquire the license and then sell that to a mega mining company and the state mining company, Enami. So you have a big state interest, you have a big external corporate interest. Like, this is power. This is not a bunch of guys with some gold panning and some pickaxes. So this was the abolition of the forest coming up.
0: Yes, this is closer to David and Goliath. And
1: yes,
0: again, as you would say, those corporations would have rights,
1: they
0: at least
1: rights.
0: in our country.
1: Yep.
0: Okay, so then this incredible thing happened. What happened next?
1: The forest looked like it would die. And then a remarkable man called José de Coux, who had moved into this forest 35 years earlier in a tent and then had cussedly, limpet-like, attached himself to the forest and fought off the many sources of destruction that threatened it.
0: Literally attached himself.
1: Well, I mean, he pitched his tent down by the river, and he, you know, that's where he lived, and in fact where he, more or less where he died in May last year. So the forest wouldn't exist without Jose, but he, all other avenues being exhausted, he realized that there were these constitutional articles and he, as a citizen, could bring the case. And so he escalated a case up through the Ecuadorian court system saying, if the miners come, the rights of the river and the forest will be violated. And during COVID, during the high phase of COVID in that country, and indeed around the world, three judges sat and a huge court procedure was undertaken with the mining companies representing themselves, many so-called amicus curiae, friends of the court, coming to speak for the forest and of the forest, scientists submitting papers about the biodiversity. It was an extraordinary theater, as well as almost a tribunal of the imagination. The judges couldn't get to the forest because nobody could travel in Ecuador because of the pandemic. So they had to kind of pass a life or death sentence on this remarkable cloud forest without ever meeting it. And in late 2021, late November, early December, this judgment comes down from the Constitutional Court. It is a beautiful piece of jurisprudence. It's law as poetry, headed up by Agustin Grijalva Jimenez, and it decrees that the rights of the forest will be violated if the mining goes ahead. And it compels the mining companies to evacuate the area, quit all operations, make good any, in this case, fortunately, minor damage. And it had the power of the Constitution behind it. And so they were repelled. The forest lives, the rivers flow still clear-watered. And I was there a year after that judgment was passed, and I traveled up to the forest with the judges who had never met the forest that existed because of them. And I still remember walking up into that mist to the bird call, the sound of that forest just teeming and seething with Agustin and his colleague Ramiro. And every step we were taking in a living forest, but also a dead forest, the counterfactual forest, the forest that shouldn't be there. And I just remember this flickering of experience between the real and the might have been, as it were. It was very haunting, very powerful encounter. We were there for about 2 weeks.
0: Is the future of the cloud forest secure?
1: No, because gold prices have gone, I mean, they were insane when I was there in 2022, but a kind of spot price of a troy ounce of gold has since then, because of tariffs, because of Ukraine, it's just vast now. And so, of course, the mountains are more valuable, the forest is more valuable, the pressure is growing. So I'm actually have become stayed very involved with this forest and river, and indeed many of the other rivers I write about in the book. We've formed a network of guardians of the forest, Ecuadorian colleagues, legal specialists, activists on the ground, and then an international board of which and group of which I'm one, because this is not a fairy tale ending to what would have been a villainous story. It is merely one stay or reprieve for this place of most life.
0: It is a powerful example, though, of what's possible.
1: Yes, what's possible.
0: And we have to hold on to that.
1: Yes, yes. And there are many examples where Rights for Nature rulings have failed or implementation has been impossible, including the Atrato River in Colombia. And another amazing ruling in 2016, but one in which actually change on the ground has proved incredibly difficult because of illegal mining, because of narco violence, because of state absence in the upper reaches of the Atrato. So for every hopeful example, there's a counterexample. But this dialectic between hope and futility, or hope and loss, or possibility and degradation is where we live, right?
0: So finally, Rob, this idea of flickering back and forth between the forest that is and the forest that could have been, and when we think about the importance of rivers and our efforts to save them, we really do save ourselves.
1: Yes.
0: When we do this. But I wonder if we could take to heart the example that where we are recording now in Manhattan was once a wetland. It was a living system. So we made a trade-off. And where we are sitting now in a studio on a road where there are lots of cars, there's lots of traffic outside, it was not always like this. Mm. It was once alive. And I wonder if you could describe for us what the island of Manhattan once looked like.
1: Well, I'll have a go. And I will say that, cities are alive. We're alive too. And cities are complex ecosystems, and cities contain remarkable nature. I always have eyes for the birds in cities. And my friend Yuval Narvaez, who features in the book, he says barrenness is a state of mind, rarely a state of land. And I think that's worth remembering. But yeah, Manhattan has buried many of its rivers and streams. There's the famous, I think, Vila map, it's called, from the 1860s. And there, if you look at that, it's easily findable online. You can see the wetlands. You can see like Washington Square, and you can see the streams moving through the city and reaching the Hudson or reaching the ocean. But and this takes me perhaps to a phrase and a concept we can end on, which is the idea of daylighting. And
0: it's lovely. It's a lovely idea.
1: See your face light up with it.
0: I was hoping you would describe this.
1: Yeah.
0: Because it is hopeful. It's a very hopeful act. What is daylighting?
1: Well, it comes from the language of urban planning, let's say. But of course, it's a metaphor as well. But in urban planning, city design, it is where we restore buried rivers, culverted rivers, covered rivers to the surface of cities. So we bring them back up to the light again. We daylight them. And this has happened in cities because so many cities built themselves over their rivers. They imprisoned them, they entombed them, they ghosted them. And I have this idea that we should, wherever buried rivers run in our cities, if they haven't been daylighted, we should paint great blue rivers of paint across pavement and road. And so every time we cross a river, we understand that our cities are not just built by rivers, but on rivers. So there's a thought for the urban planners out there. But otherwise, where we can, bringing rivers back up to the surface, they become presences we relate to. We understand their absolutely inseparable entanglement with our lives and what they do for us, and they become personalities, they become individualized again. So let us daylight, and where we cannot daylight, let us remember.
0: Robert McFarlane, I really enjoyed this conversation. Thank you so much.
1: Thank you. Me too, Molly.
0: Robert McFarlane is the author of Is a River Alive?

This show would not be possible without the constantly flowing creativity of astronomer and producer Seth Shostak, senior producer Gary Niederhoff, and assistant producers Brian Edwards and Shannon Rose Geary. I am the executive producer of Big Picture Science, Molly Bentley. Also, a big thanks to our listeners and our Patreon supporters. The original music in the show is by Dewey DeLay and June Miyake. This episode of Big Picture Science that examines the vital role that rivers play in our ecosystems and the movements to protect them is called The Rights of Rivers.

0: climate change goes to the Supreme Court. That story and more on H2O Radio's weekly news report. I'm Jamie Sudler.
1: I'm Franny Halperin, and it's This Week in Water.
0: The United States Supreme Court was scheduled to hear arguments on Monday, October 5th, in a major suit about climate change.
1: Boulder, Colorado is suing Suncor, a Canadian oil company, and ExxonMobil for millions of dollars in costs it has incurred and will incur for wildfire protection, water efficiency improvements, and more, all because of global warming.
0: Boulder alleges the companies deceived the public about climate change and how their products played a role.
1: The claims against the oil giants are based upon Colorado law, and the Colorado Supreme Court ruled that the case could go forward after Suncor and Exxon asked them to stop it.
0: Now the companies are asking the nation's highest court to rule that federal law preempts state law and to dismiss the case.
1: The court could decide the question of whether state laws give cities like Boulder the right to sue when the federal government regulates air quality.
0: The companies argue that the damages the city suffered are caused by greenhouse gas emissions outside the U.S., and therefore, because it involves foreign relations, the Constitution gives power to the federal government, not the states, to decide the case.
1: Not surprisingly, the Trump administration is supporting the oil giants and filed a brief saying that it wouldn't be right to have one state decide an issue which could affect the other 49.
0: There are dozens of similar lawsuits pending around the country, and the court's decision, which could be months away, might affect them all.
1: Greenhouse gas emissions trap much heat in the atmosphere, but most of that warmth, about 90%, is absorbed by the ocean.
0: That's good, because if it were not, then our air temperature would be rising much faster than it is. However, the heat causes ice melting, sea level rise, and ocean acidification.
1: According to a new report from Mercator Ocean International, last year the ocean absorbed a record amount of heat, enough to equal the energy of about 12 Hiroshima-sized atomic bombs exploding every second for a whole year.
0: While Europe is feeling some of the greatest effects of ocean warming, the largest changes are occurring in the Arctic, where sea surface temperatures have risen about 7.6 degrees Fahrenheit in the past four decades.
1: The El Niño heating pattern in the Pacific is intensifying and could become the strongest ever, making the warming worse.
0: Those high ocean temperatures are deadly for corals. Warmer waters can cause coral bleaching, where the animals expel algae living in their tissues that provide them with energy.
1: Without those algae, corals turn white and become vulnerable to starvation, disease, and death.
0: Although the best thing we can do to protect corals is to reduce the amount of greenhouse gases in the atmosphere, scientists in Florida found a way to offer them a lifeline by throwing them some shade.
1: Researchers from Nova Southeastern University gave vulnerable corals in the Caribbean what most of us would appreciate on a hot day at the beach: umbrellas.
0: In the summer of 2024, they affixed umbrella-like shades made of pipes with nylon cloth to float above two species of coral in the Florida Keys.
1: They found that the umbrellas reduced light exposure by 60%, and while shading can't cool the water, it does prevent UV damage, which makes heat injury to corals worse.
0: The marine heat wave during the summer of 2024 was the second highest on record, but they found that shaded corals lost less color than expected, and some corals even recovered their color after the umbrellas were installed.
1: They say the umbrellas could be a low-cost option for minimizing damage to small areas of vulnerable corals, and those lucky enough to be outfitted with them could have it made in the shade. And finally, scarecrows, the straw-filled figures wearing overalls and floppy hats that are meant to deter birds from attacking crops.
0: Now, meet floating scarecrows, buoys in the ocean outfitted with a spinning head and two large cartoon eyes that are being used to frighten off seabirds from being caught in fishing nets.
1: Every year, an estimated 95,000 diving seabirds are bycatch, caught in gill nets around the coast of Europe. Gillnets hang vertically in the water like a curtain and are held in place by weights and buoys.
0: But when those buoys are floating scarecrows, they spook diving birds before they can become ensnared.
1: For 2 years, Cornish fishermen and Fishtech Marine, the manufacturer of the looming eye buoys, as the floating scarecrows are called, tested their effectiveness along with another deterrent called a scary bird kite that farmers often use to ward off pests.
0: Data from the trials were analyzed by scientists from the University of Exeter, who found that the chance of seabirds being caught in gill nets fell by 59% using scarecrows and by 71% using kites.
1: Gill nets are banned in most parts of the world for indiscriminately trapping and killing marine life, but until they're gone completely, at least some seabirds can count on scarecrows to steer them away from danger.
0: That's it for This Week in Water. 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

0: Greetings, Ventura. Welcome to the first episode of Volunteer Ventura with your hosts, Kathleen and Adrian, where we're going to explore volunteering, its joys, its rewards, and its importance to our community. I'm Kathleen Wheeler, activist, community supporter, volunteer, and my co-host Adrian Conway is uniquely positioned to talk about volunteering because she's both a dedicated volunteer and a researcher on the topic of volunteering, currently working on her graduate thesis on the topic. We'll start our series hearing about some of her discoveries. This is KPPQLP Ventura, 104.1 FM on your dial. We invite you to join us and hear from a variety of local Ventura volunteers and the organizations who depend on them. How did these volunteers become involved in their particular area of service? What's it like volunteering for the organizations to whom they've chosen to give their time? And we hope that you will be stimulated to think about your own volunteering interests based on where you are in your own life's journey. So let's get started. Hey, Adrian.
1: Hi, Kathleen.
0: Thanks for joining with me in exploring this topic. So what motivated you to pursue research in the area of volunteerism?
1: You know, it's an interesting journey, this research that I have undertaken. And truly, it's because I was doing a lot of volunteering at the time. The COVID-19 pandemic happened, and in my normal working life, it caused me to take a step back, to take a pause from that, and I needed something to fill my days. So I thought, well, why not volunteer? And the more I experienced different volunteer opportunities and different opportunities leading volunteers, the more questions I had with the it seemed like pretty universal issues kept presenting themselves, no matter the organization. And so I thought, well, this would be actually a very ripe research opportunity to explore this and kind of get to the meat about volunteerism and volunteer management.
0: That makes complete sense. And what a rich territory to explore.
1: It really has been very fruitful, very fruitful.
0: So what are some of your key takeaways from your research?
1: Well, without getting too in-depth, just because I'm still in the development phase of this particular branch of my research, but I've discovered that there is a really strong link between investigating a volunteer's motivation to volunteer and combining that with their expectations of what the volunteer opportunity will bring them really is a driver in determining how satisfied they will be with their volunteer opportunity.
0: I imagine. So their motivations paired with what their expectations.
1: Mm-hmm.
0: Okay.
1: Mm-hmm.
0: So what kinds of motivations can you point to? What kind of a person works for free?
1: Well, that's very interesting that you say that, because I think that we have probably a stereotype in our minds of what volunteering means. And a lot of activities that we might not consider volunteering, I think you and I have talked about this before, maybe even duties that you just happen to take on because you're an involved parent.
0: Mm-hmm.
1: Or maybe you're helping out in your church. You don't see that really as, quote, volunteering, because you're just being a good citizen. You're being a good involved community member. But truly, that's volunteering. Anytime you're giving away your labor or your time for free. However, you know, motivations, when you talk with someone and you say, well, what brought you to us? Why are you considering a volunteer opportunity at this time? A lot of times the immediate response is, well, I want to give back. And that's a beautiful sentiment. It really is. But when we really start investigating and questioning further, a lot of times people have very different motivations for volunteering. They might just not realize it at first. They could be at a transitional time in their lives as far as career goes.
0: Mm-hmm.
1: either leaving a career, maybe in retirement, or looking to change careers, so they're looking to build extra skills, or maybe they're just starting out even and they're looking to resume build. A lot of times volunteer opportunities can help with that. And I think that if organizations realize that and can respond to those types of motivations, then they will be a lot better suited to place those volunteers into roles that can suit them and that will satisfy their volunteers.
0: I imagine that just asking the question, what brought you here and what do you hope to get out of volunteering for us, is a very orienting thing to do for a person that makes them think about it.
1: Exactly, which is why I'm recommending that that definitely happens in an orientation when you're first onboarding a volunteer. Who are you? This is who we are. This is our mission. Do your values align with our mission? And vice versa,
0: right.
1: Really. You have to be on the same page. And the volunteer needs to understand what the organization is about. But the organization also needs to understand what the volunteer is about.
0: I bet that doesn't always happen, I imagine.
1: In a perfect world, it would happen every time, Kathleen.
0: Okay, so what does volunteering in general offer an individual that just sending a check doesn't? If they want to give back, why isn't it enough to just send a check?
1: Well, then that's a very good question.

0: surrounding yourself with like-minded individuals. And it's a lot easier to make friends and build relationships that way.
1: So rarely, I guess, is a person volunteering strictly for altruistic reasons.
0: It does. I'm not saying it doesn't exist, but I'm saying that a lot of times you can have multiple motivations for,
1: Absolutely.
0: and those will actually change over time. And as what I say in my research is, nothing is static or siloed. People change, motivations change, scenarios change, and actually the scope of the volunteer organization also should be dynamic and also should change as well.
1: Do you think that the motivation to volunteer can be developed in a person, or does it come and arise naturally?
0: That's a very interesting question. I think that there might be seeds that can germinate for sure, especially, and I know that you've probably met people in your life because I've met people in my life. I know that this is probably also a universal experience that say, I want to do something, but I don't know what.
1: Absolutely.
0: Exactly. And sometimes they have that motivation to do something. It's just that they need guidance in finding what that thing is that speaks to them. And maybe that's because they need to find an organization where their own inherent talents will be appreciated.
1: Absolutely. And I imagine that it probably is true that after a period of time, maybe even years, volunteering in one way for one kind of organization shifts, and the person is looking for something new and different.
0: Exactly. It could be a new role within that organization. It could be a new endeavor, perhaps, that the organization takes on, or it could be a different organization altogether.
1: It's exciting that there are so many ways that a person can offer their time.
0: Yes.
1: Yes.
0: Yes. Their time, their skill, their expertise. I mean, that's really the beauty of what volunteering is and can be. And like I said, a lot of times, rather than thinking of the stereotypical, oh, I'm going to participate in a beach cleanup, very worthy. I'm going to participate in a soup kitchen, during the holidays, very worthy again. When you really start talking with someone and saying, well, what about all these other opportunities? Have you ever thought about, you were a graphic designer. This organization is looking for somebody to help them update their website, help them update their logo. If you're committing any type of labor for free, that's volunteering and it's worthy and so appreciated by many of these nonprofits.
1: By that definition, I am guessing that the person who babysits for the volunteer while he or she does their volunteering is also a volunteer.
0: As long as they're not getting paid, yes.
1: Yes, exactly. This
0: Yes.
1: differentiating factor.
0: Exactly.
1: So different levels of engagement can, is there a minimum time or a maximum time in terms of hours per week that you would point to as defining volunteering?
0: There's different categories of volunteerism, whether that be from someone that is a drop-in volunteer. Like I mentioned, a beach cleanup or a soup kitchen, those events are going to continue whether or not, one person participates or 100 people participate. That's just an ongoing thing. And then something that I like to call like a seasonal volunteer, every spring, we happen to do this particular donation drive. Every, summer, we participate in this one film fest. And then there's a category that I love and has really become one of the pillars of the research that I'm doing right now, which is investigating super volunteers.
1: Oh my.
0: I
1: Sounds
0: know.
1: like superhero.
0: They are superheroes. Really, I think. Man, it's just fantastic. Well, this one particular researcher, a social psychologist, Doug Einhoff, has defined super volunteers as volunteers that dedicate 10 or more hours a week to volunteering for one organization. And in the research that I've conducted so far, everyone has been a super volunteer.
1: Really?
0: Yes. Yes, and for multiple organizations.

0: organizations. So not just 10 hours a week for one organization. As I'm having discussions with people, it's, you know, they're volunteering for sometimes up to 5-6 different organizations and spending a lot of their time invested in helping run these really vital networks within our community.
1: Now, I have to ask, do they tend to be retired and have extra time on their hands, or is this across the board, these super volunteers?
0: So far, from what I've discovered, most of those super volunteers that I've been in discussion with have been retired. But if you're talking about an average volunteer, the Department of Labor Bureau Statistics has said that the average volunteer is a female. It's 47 years old and holds advanced degrees.
1: Really?
0: And I suspect that's because you're taking into account all of that parental volunteerism that I was talking about before, whether you're the room parent or maybe you're coaching your child's sports team, or, you know, you volunteer for being a chaperone on a field trip. That is volunteer time, and that does add up. So that's why I do think that that number skews younger than what would be anticipated. But there's definitely a correlation between retired people and super volunteers. And a lot of times it's because people that are retiring are usually retiring with a level of professionalism and expertise that they had in their jobs.
1: And they're just not ready to hang up their cleats yet.
0: They're not ready to hang up their cleats yet because they bring something to the table and they know it.
1: And they need something to fill their time.
0: They need something to fill their time. They know that, you know, I'm still active. I'm still vital. I still have so much to give.
1: Mm-hmm.
0: And it's true. Now, sometimes there's a different way that volunteer managers have to manage their super volunteers, because there are higher rates of burnout because these super volunteers tend to take on more responsibility because they are still treating it like a job.
1: Oh, that makes such sense. So there really is a balance to be strived for.
0: Completely, completely. Especially if you are the type of volunteer that defines their volunteer work as giving their life's meaning, or this is my purpose.
1: Right.
0: For sure.
1: I want to pause for station identification, but stay tuned because there's more questions to ask Adrian. Okay, this is KPPQ LP Ventura 104.1 on your dial, and we are Adrian and Kathleen talking about volunteering, its joys, rewards, and some of the rich opportunities that are available for people wanting to volunteer. This is Volunteer Ventura. Okay, back to Adrian. Has anybody talked about the worth of a volunteer's time?
0: Oh, yes.
1: In monetary terms?
0: Yes, people talk a lot about the worth of volunteer. And in fact, I just pulled up some recent numbers because I was hoping that you would ask me about this. And the independent sector just published their latest findings based on 2023 data. So if you are talking about the national hourly average of what volunteers contribute, if you were to say, like, this is the minimum wage for volunteers, it would be $33.49 an hour.
1: Really?
0: Compared to the federal minimum wage, which is $7.25.
1: Oh, my goodness.
0: I know. It's
1: surprising.
0: Very surprising. And even still, California's minimum wage is $16 an hour. That just was raised on January 1st of this year. So if I'm looking at my little handy dandy chart, they're estimating that the hourly rate for volunteers in California, their value is actually estimated to be at $38.61 an hour.
1: Oh my goodness.
0: Now, this is based on 2023 data. And there was a 5% increase in the monetary value of what volunteers are bringing. The latest data that I have as far as overall national, that's based on numbers from 2021, but that's estimated at $200 billion annually.
1: Yeah. Oh, my goodness, that's a shock.
0: It's a staggering amount. But when you think about all of the different services that are offered by nonprofits because of the volunteers, this radio station that we're sitting in.
1: That's right.
0: Example, I mean, where we are literally
1: Imagine
0: sitting
1: that.
0: Right now. Exactly. It's staggering, but at the same time, not too surprising.
1: So are there data on which kind of civic service overall draws the most volunteers?
0: Well, not really. You know, I think that certain services are popular as people need them. And what I mean by that is, for example, the Red Cross sees a lot of volunteer involvement in communities that perhaps were faced with some house fires or hurricane or had been directly impacted by the benefit that the Red Cross brings. They tend to see an increase in volunteer applications after the fact.
1: I think that happened after the Thomas fire here in Ventura.
0: Yes, it did. People get more involved. If maybe you have a friend who was out of work for a while and they relied on a food bank for assistance, if it impacts you directly, it tends to motivate you to want to seek out those types of nonprofits to become involved with.
1: That makes complete sense. So somebody affected by the fire mm-hmm. would help with some of the organizations that serve those affected.
0: Mm-hmm.
1: And likewise, other kinds of interests.
0: Oh, yeah.
1: Animal welfare, social justice.
0: Sure, sure. Maybe you adopted your last animal from, you know, the Camarillo shelter. And so now, because you had such a bond with your pet, you go and you volunteer your time.
1: Oh, yes.
0: Mm-hmm.
1: So goodwill breeds goodwill.
0: From what I've seen, and I'm going with that, Kathleen.
1: Yes. I like the thought. Give us a couple of real-life examples, Adrian, if possible, of the types of volunteers that we have here in Ventura and the kinds of things that they're doing.
0: So types of volunteers as far as what types of organizations or...
1: Sure. What kinds of causes?
0: You know, we have quite a rich... Ventura County is so large and so diverse.
1: Amen.
0: Yes, yes. We have a strong agricultural background, so I know that there's a lot of social justice movements surrounding our agriculture workers, such as the House Farm Workers Movement.
1: Mm-hmm.
0: There is a lot of climate-related organizations that are really stepping up and doing a lot of work, like CFROG and...
1: Our listeners, that stands for Climate First, Replacing Oil and Gas.
0: Thank you so much, Kathleen. I always want to start off, and then I feel like, forget what the AUG is and see frog. But I doing a lot of work, especially Ventura Climate Coalition. That's a lot of community work, but also a lot of work directly with government.
1: Absolutely, it certainly is.
0: Mm-hmm,
1: yes,
0: mm-hmm. Being involved in city council meetings, being involved in board of supervisors meetings, speaking up and really giving a voice to the people. There are even we have a mutual friend that part of her volunteer activities is environmental, but yet in a different way, where she volunteers to count monarch butterflies as they come in and they migrate through the county. You know, so some of these things, they don't have to be going and speaking in front of elected officials. They can be doing something as wonderful as sitting in a park and looking out for butterflies as they pass by.
1: There's infinite possibilities.
0: Mm-hmm.
1: You're raising another potential distinction that I'm curious about, if there's any data on it, and that is community service versus grassroots activism.
0: Mm.
1: Is there any data on that or any comments you have to make on that?
0: Oh, that's a huge topic. That would be another segment and another thesis for
1: yes.
0: sure. For sure. But I would like to say something about service that is required, especially of students. So if you're talking about service-oriented learning that is a requirement as far as putting in volunteer hours, like for high school students or for college students, on one hand, it's a great experience because it provides an opportunity for the student to network,
1: right,
0: to get outside of their comfort zone, to maybe dip their toes into something that they really didn't even have any idea about.
1: Build social skills.
0: Exactly, exactly. However, the literature has shown that when you do require students to have that volunteer component as part of a course requirement or part of a graduation requirement, it doesn't necessarily encourage volunteerism through adulthood.
1: You know, that is so interesting to me. The moment it becomes something you have to do,
0: yes,
1: versus want to do, it, it takes away its sheen, doesn't it?
0: It really does. And for adults, too. Oh, I have to do this versus I want to do this.
1: Mm-hmm.
0: And so the literature also points to instances of where volunteer activities or service is modeled for children. That does encourage volunteerism through adulthood.
1: Mm-hmm.
0: So anything from scouts, or maybe, you know, maybe your parents were ushers at your house of worship. Maybe your parents donated their time to Rotary. You know, you have these examples growing up to see that service can be fun. Service doesn't have to be a chore or a requirement. It becomes something that is just part of what we do.
1: I've heard about mothers taking their children with them,
0: yes,
1: to their volunteer work.
0: Yes.
1: And just engaging them that way.
0: Exactly. It's not only a chance to reflect and show that volunteering, but it's also a chance to build upon that social aspect of volunteering that I talked about, where, okay, this is strengthening our own bond by doing,
1: right,
0: something together.
1: We're working together on, mm-hmm, something important.
0: Mm-hmm.
1: That's very satisfying.
0: It really is. It really is.
1: Even if it's weeding.
0: You know what? Weeds got to get weeded.
1: Okay. Let me ask you this. What makes, and maybe this is an unfair question, but what makes a good volunteer?
0: Well, that is an unfair question, Kathleen. Well, you know, it's interesting. So if you were to ask, I have a question for you. Are you asking me this as a volunteer manager, or are you asking me this as a volunteer researcher?
1: Oh, interesting. Let's aim for both.
0: As a volunteer manager, someone that makes a good volunteer is someone that follows through.
1: Absolutely. Reliable.
0: Reliable. I'm not saying that you have to run every project and you have to raise your hand for every opportunity, but if you do raise your hand, then I don't have to be in a position where micromanaging has to happen, because that doesn't make me feel good.
1: No, no indeed.
0: No. Someone that is an active participant, and that could be within communication, within support. I think that when you are talking about building a good volunteer team, you're talking about bringing individuals in that respect each other.
1: Oh, I think that's so key.
0: Yes, and give them the space to be them, but also have it be an understanding of this is a community of care.
1: Right.
0: And we can't work on our mission if there's no respect being shown.
1: So the team interactions are essential.
0: Team is huge. You want a good communicator.
1: Mm-hmm.
0: You know, you want someone that is, I keep going back to reliable. You want someone reliable.
1: Absolutely. That's true in the work world, and it's no different for volunteering.
0: It's no different for volunteering. It really isn't. It's and which, you know, could also be because most models of volunteer management are actually HR-based.
1: Uh-huh.
0: So there's a lot of bleed over, for
1: Absolutely.
0: Sure.
1: Absolutely.
0: For sure. So what makes a good employee also makes a good volunteer. But I would say someone that is kind.
1: Oh, imagine that.
0: Yeah, because, you know, you are doing this for free. You are doing this out of the goodness of your heart, hopefully. And you would like your actions to reflect that. So that's my answer as a volunteer manager. As a volunteer researcher, it's interesting because all those topics that I've hit on have definitely come up in my research. But a lot of times, too, nonprofits are stretched so thin because of funding, budgets, support, that a lot of times people will say, a good volunteer is someone that shows up.
1: Showing up is half the battle.
0: Someone that shows up. Right. Even if no new ideas are being contributed, even if, you know, this person is completely quiet in every meeting, that's okay. They're showing up. That's all right. So it really runs the spectrum of please just attend to if it weren't for our volunteers, we would not be here. Period.
1: I've heard people who are paid in nonprofits saying that the need for volunteers goes beyond just the reality of their service. It's also that they help avoid having to hire more people and they help the paid staff do their jobs better because they're there.
0: Oh, exactly. And that's where that level of expertise comes in, especially if we're talking about a volunteer corps that's made up of retired persons.
1: Right.
0: Yeah. If you can help even provide mentorship, maybe, for some of these people that are in paid positions, especially if they're younger, or especially if this is someone that's just starting out in this particular branch of their career, that's a very valuable role. For sure.
1: So many ways to serve. Well, with that, we are running out of time here, and I want to say that you've been listening out there to Volunteer Ventura with Adrian and Kathleen on KPPQLP Ventura 104.1 FM. And in this first episode of Volunteer Ventura, we've introduced the topic of volunteering in general terms. And Adrian has helped to illuminate who volunteers, why, its value to the world and to our community. And she's given us some really great highlights of her research into volunteering. And next time, we will talk about you, the listener. What's going to be helpful for you to think about as you explore where you might wish to give your time? In the meantime, here's wishing you happy volunteering.
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3: Hi, I'm Jackie Tantillo, and this is Should Have Listened to My Mother. Many people say that their past defines them. Others say they are determined to change who they are because of their past, and that new trajectory defines who they truly are today. Elizabeth Bennett says, being a survivor of domestic violence, sexual abuse, and bullying as a young person has taught me that in order to succeed in life, I must be willing to do whatever it takes to heal and move forward. I've used my past as a vehicle of opportunity to flourish in the present and in the future. Elizabeth's 35-year career in high schools as an educator, administrator, and principal, and now as a student and parent coach, is helping families understand one another better, to become curiously engaged with one another, with their courageous conversations, which also happens to be the title of her current book. Courageous Conversations. We all know that teens have a lot going on in their bodies, minds, emotions, and it's important for them to know that as parents, we're here for them and that we're truly listening to them. Elizabeth is also thankful for her parents who handed down a fiery attitude and a heart-centered desire to empower people and help them transform so that they can live the life that they desire. Hi, Elizabeth. It's a pleasure to have you on Should Have Listened to My Mother.
4: It's a pleasure to be here. Thank you.
3: We begin the show by getting to know your mom a little bit, and then we'll talk about your book and your career working with children in schools. But I would like to begin with how you referred to your mom, your mom's name.
4: My mother's name is Marie. Actually, it's Christine Marie, but she always went by Marie.
3: And is your mom still with us?
4: Yes. Yeah.
3: And in a word or two, can you tell us a gift that she has given you?
4: Wow. I've got so many more words than two.
3: Please expound.
4: You know, I think really it's been about courage and persistence.
3: And is that based on her past, her childhood experiences, or that's just who she is?
4: You know what? For me, most of it, because at the time where I came into this world and growing up, parents often kept their information to themselves. It was a very secretive kind of time. And so with that, it was really hard to know, you know, what it was really like for her. And it's interesting to, you know, be able to sometimes have those conversations now. But I think the persistence piece and the courage came from what it was like to be in our family when I was growing up.
3: And you're talking about you, your parents, and siblings,
4: yes.
3: Perhaps.
4: Okay. Yeah.
3: Where was your mom born and raised?
4: Actually, it's a mixed kind of place because she was actually born in Canada, but she was raised in Scotland and then came back here as a young person and just stayed. And then she met my dad here, and he was also from Scotland, which was interesting. And, you know, that's, and then they had me.
3: And you're an only child.
4: I am, yep.
3: Okay, so what was it about your parents, as you said, a fiery attitude and a heart-centered desire to empower people? What did your mom learn or experience that she felt it was important for you to be exposed to and understand?
4: Oh, you know, I think lots of it was about really some of the dysfunction that was happening. And I think that's where the courage and the persistence was, because, I mean, there were times when, you know, she went to the church because there were things going on in our home. We had, you know, there was a substantial amount of domestic violence, and she was the target of it. And going to the church and having, you know, church people say, oh, no, you need to go home and figure it out for yourself. And it's like, well, you know, and there were times where I wanted their relationship and to really be done so that my mother could move on and my father could move on in his way and do whatever it was that he wanted to do. And they celebrated their 60th wedding anniversary a couple of years ago.
3: Wow. So
4: and
3: she's
4: just
3: stuck
4: unfortunately after that. Yeah, she's still around. I lost my dad in 2017.
3: But she stayed. Because of the advice she was given?
4: Well, at that particular time, and like I had mentioned, things were secretive. And it's also what I talk about in my book too, but we can talk about that later. But the whole idea that, you know, if things were going on in your home, you had to keep them secret. You couldn't say anything to others, you know, and I think in that particular case, my mother felt very alone. So, you know, the courage to stay with it, the persistence to, you know, try and keep a calm home because, you know, I would battle with my father quite regularly, not physically, but just battle in words and attitude. And maybe that's where my persistence and my courage and my tenacity comes from because, you know, I just pushed against that all the time.
3: Yeah.
4: And so I think with that, you know, that combination helped me to see that there is purpose and there's drive and there's, stick with it-ness, right? Because that's what she did.
3: Wow. So were you, was that vocal part of you, the banter back and forth between your dad, was that partially in protection? You were trying to protect your mom too?
4: Yes, absolutely. Yeah.
3: Did you ever talk with your mom about it, about a plan, or you have to get out of this relationship, mom, or?
4: No, because when it started, it was really very early in my life. And her mother came from Scotland to live with us, and my aunt, my mother's sister. And so, you know, they were also trying to negotiate what that needed to look like, because there was also alcoholism involved, and it made for a real struggle. So oftentimes I would go to my next mother, who was my grandmother. I would go to her home and I would, you know, learn more about how to live in life and how to do good things and how to stay safe and, you know, and try the best I could to keep my nose clean. And, you know, my grandmother and my mother both said that.
1: Keep your nose clean. And this was your maternal grandmother.
4: Yes. Yeah.
1: Oh, that's pretty great. So that's hard to watch, let alone her daughter and you being the daughter, watch someone you love struggling. And so many people stay in abusive relationships.
4: Yes.
1: But you seem to have taken the good parts with you, making you who you are today, I hope.
4: Yes. Yeah, I did my best to try and work that out. It didn't feel like the good parts at the time. It felt more like I needed to go and get on with my life and so on. But, you know, there was also still support. And then my mother would, you know, speak on behalf of my father and say, you know, he's really proud of you. And it's like, okay, well, you know, there always could be a different way of showing that.
1: Yeah, that's hard for a kid to see through all that, right?
5: Why can't he just tell me himself if he's so proud of me?
4: Yeah. Well, and that was part of a challenge that he had too, of being able to feel comfortable and confident about speaking good things, because, you know, they both came from the Depression time. And so, you know, things were very hard. He came from a family of seven boys. And so, you know, those were times that were rugged and based on, you know, his background and certainly my mother's at the same time, because her father was also an alcoholic. So, you know, we sort of brought that forward into life, which
1: next generation, it happens.
4: Today, generational trauma.
1: So did your mom, was she a homemaker? Did she work when
4: you were actually younger? She worked. I was what we now refer to as a latchkey kid.
1: Oh, great.
4: Yeah, because I came home after school and there were certain expectations of, you know, of setting the table and putting the kettle on for her when she was, you know, to make tea and to have, you know, potatoes peeled and whatever else needed to be done in order to prepare for supper.
5: Do you have any idea how old you were? Do you remember when you were this latchkey kid?
4: My grandmother lived across a very large field area, diagonally across from where my elementary school was. So I would go there for lunch, and I would often go there after school, you know, because I would visit with her, or I would walk from my elementary school to my house. And so, you know, there were those kinds of things. I would stay with her sometimes on weekends, or she would come and, you know, stay at the house if my parents were doing something or so on. So it was really from an early age.
1: You learned your independence. There's a lot to be said for
4: that. Pretty much. And it's interesting that you say that, because I don't think I recognized it until recently that, hey, that was a space of being able to stand on my own, because I always felt that, you know, I was always the third person in the best friend department, right? Yeah. So, you know, it was, and it was hard to have those conversations with anybody, because it was a time where I was told that, you know, children should be seen and not heard. Don't speak unless you're spoken to. Money doesn't grow on trees. You know, those kinds of things from that time frame. Sure. And so it, you know, it was a family secret. And so we couldn't say anything or do anything.
5: Oh, that's so hard.
4: Yeah.
5: Those family secrets. It definitely was part of a generational experience. And everyone can raise their children how they choose. But it's a lot for a kid to keep inside, especially with what teenagers are dealing with these days.
4: Yeah.
5: We'll talk more about that in a little bit. Your mom worked. What did she do?
4: She worked in securities in a bank.
1: Did she have a higher education, or is this something she worked her way into?
4: No, I think she just worked her way into it.
1: Did she go to college?
4: No.
1: Any education?
4: Some with the She was involved a bit of time with the Royal Military, which was sort of a cross between Canadian military and British. And, you know, she did some of those kinds of experiences, but it was more lived experience than it was educational.
5: Mm-hmm. Which often is a wonderful survival
4: tool,
5: mechanism, right? So how long did she work in securities?
4: Most of my growing up time, she was in the bank. And then my parents, there was lots of political controversy in Quebec. And so the large companies moved, and my dad's company was had decided to move their head office to Ontario. And so they moved at the end of the 70s, and they moved there, and I went away to school for a while.
5: In Canada or in the States?
4: No, I went to the U.S., actually.
5: Oh, wow. And you're how old? I'm sorry? Teenager?
4: Oh, probably. Yeah, a late teenager. Yeah.
5: So like a boarding school?
4: No, actually, I did. CGEP in Montreal is like a community college type ID in the U.S. And so I did that for a couple of years. And then I, the chairperson of that department happened to have been a former student at a school in the U.S. And so he recommended that I go there. And I was there for, it was supposed to only be 2 years to finish my degree. And I ended up staying for four and doing my master's degree while I was there. And I taught there. And then I came back to Canada.
5: Wow. And is this in education, your master's?
4: Yes. Yeah.
5: Okay. So while you were away, how what was going on in the house? How was your mom dealing with all that?
4: Well, they just managed. They simply just managed together. Probably not all the best, because even when I came home to visit, because I would do that fairly frequently, although the drive was 8 hours, but it still, it was purposeful for me to go back and visit during holidays and, be with them as often as I could. And, they came a couple of times to visit. But I knew that the majority of that time was, chaotic at best.
5: Right. Have you talked to her about it since your dad's passed? Like, why? I know we talked about the shame and the you don't talk about it, and everyone said, does she have regrets?
4: I think so. I think, and we haven't talked much about it, and it's going to be a little bit more challenging now because her health is declining.
5: Yeah.
4: And I now have her here in Calgary because I just thought it was best. She wanted to continue to live in her own home even after his passing. And with that, it just became more and more of a challenge. She had a fall and broke a hip, but that was a successful surgery and a successful recovery. Finally, it got to a point where it wasn't safe for her to be alone.
5: Yeah. Well, you're a good daughter, right?
4: Yeah.
5: I mean, you two, thank God that it worked out, I guess, that she is still here and not your father still here, right? So at least you can have a relationship with her, I guess. Mm-hmm.
4: Yeah. And one I think that I would like to rekindle in a different kind of way. I mean, I speak with her just about every day because she's not living with me, but she's living in a health facility. And, it's 10 minutes from here, so it's great. I get to go visit her and, buy her things, and I take her out and from time to time, and, I have conversation with her. And, the thing that she always focuses on as soon as we say hello to each other is, how's that paperwork going and how's that book going? And,
5: So she's pretty, her mind is still, she's still aware of what you're involved in and what you're doing. Somewhat.
4: More or less.
5: Okay.
4: Yes, somewhat.
5: Yeah. So what is something that you can remember when she was happy? Like, what would make her happier? What can you see a smile on her face when you were a teenager or a young girl? Was she passionate about something other than being at the bank? Did she love to cook? Was she an artist?
4: She liked to bake, and she was certainly an active member of the Legion. So she got involved with those kinds of activities, helping, if there were events at the Legion, she would go and help with the cooking or the sandwiches or, the preparation and the distribution, however that looked, and any kind of event that was there. Mm-hmm. She was involved with the poppy campaign. She took it on as the chair. She
5: is
4: was
5: that,
4: in...
5: Can I ask, is the poppy the veterans?
4: Yes. Oh, yes,
5: okay. So we have that too here. We have that here yeah. in the States as well.
4: She was in the color party for quite a number of years. So she carried a flag when the veterans, or if there was a celebration that was engaging the veterans or in honor of them, or if there was, like we have July 1st, as you have July 4th, mm-hmm. There would be Canada Day parade. And so she would carry a flag there. And most of the time, I think somebody should have weighed at her shoes because she was such a little person carrying such an enormous flag. It was a challenge. But she was so proud of being in honor of Canada and you could see the pride in how she dressed in her uniform and carried the flag and went to celebrations and then later on in her life, she took on the role through the Legion as the service coordinator. So if members of the Legion passed, then she would be responsible for helping the family do what they needed to do in order to be supported with whatever the Legion's part of the service or the celebration of life.
5: And so, I'm assuming this was all volunteer.
4: Yes.
5: So this absolutely. Is from her heart. She's very giving.
4: Yep. And even now, like she, although a little bit more confused, she'll still say things like, I wonder how that's going, or, I need to be calling the Legion so that we can set up our next event, and those are mm-hmm. times that are heartstring moments for me because I can't respond to them.
5: Sure.
4: Maybe we'll do that later, or yeah, that's a good idea, and I sort of softly and gently push it aside.
5: Minimize the things that will confuse her as much as you want her to be engaged with what she was passionate about. Can you remember something that she just laughed, like fall out laughing? Did she have a passion for movies or singing or dancing, anything?
4: She loved to dance and singing. Well, she gave it her best effort. My father and I were more the singers, and I certainly, was an entertainer in some kinds of ways. So, she came to events and she enjoyed, whatever it was I was doing. And, she too was very proud and did it and said it in her own kinds of ways as well.
5: Sure. So she was very supportive of everything.
4: Oh, yeah.
5: Did she see this trajectory of yours being, and by the way, what did you win? What's your award that you won? Have you won many awards for your work?
4: Well, my award was for, I guess we have a focus. I came from a Catholic background, and the school district I worked for was Calgary Catholic. And so I won a Shepherd Leadership Award for my leadership in education.
5: She must be very proud of you.
4: Yes. Yeah.
5: So now you are working with kids and parents as a coach, helping the old communication side of parenting.
4: Yeah. So I just recently transitioned from my space as being a school principal. And I felt that I wasn't finished. I wasn't finished in the field of education. I'm not really retired. I just shifted to a space where I'm hopeful I can help more people at a time rather than, simply just one as I meet a family or as I'm coaching a parent or, we're dealing with a struggle with one of their children in school. This gives me an opportunity to help parents try on something new. And this is not about judgment, and this is not about how parents parent their children, but simply just different kinds of ways to be able to look at things and move some of that perspective. And certainly what we've just spoken about, the generational trauma or things of how they were raised or so on, you know, those things impact their relationship and their connection and their communication.
5: Oh, it all plays a role.
4: How we all do, right? Right. And those are the filters that we see through and we speak through and we hear through. And so giving them an opportunity to see how that sometimes impacts other people in their communication. And in this particular regard, you know, with their children.
5: Or lack of communication.
4: That's right. Or a challenge with it or not knowing what to say. And, you know, kids are very different now than they were when we were, or when I was growing
5: when
4: up.
5: When we were growing up.
4: Yes. I didn't want to assume anything.
5: I'm just quite all right. Soon my second son will be graduated from college.
4: Oh, very cool. Congratulations.
5: Thank you. That's great. And I, to this day, it breaks my heart because I can remember him. He struggled a lot, you know, in school with bullying, and he just wasn't the normal kid. He got picked on all the time, and he's very talented and creative. But I can remember him sitting at the kitchen counter saying, "You're not listening to me." And I'm like, I'm looking right at you. I am listening to you. But there was the disconnect. It's like you're hearing it. You think you're listening, but I wasn't getting the big picture, you know. What was really going on, because they're not always the best at really communicating how they're feeling. And here he was trying to do his best, and he was so frustrated. Oh, my gosh. And it just breaks my heart to this day that I missed something back then. But we have to keep trying, right? You have to keep working at it. I mean, my dad and mom, there were seven of us, and
6: they overcame a lot. I mean, my dad was born in 1913. He was in World War II with
5: Patton, and he overcame so much. And you always bring your past with you, but it depends on how much you let that either guide you or influence you or get in your way.
4: Yes. Yeah.
5: And it's really important. You mentioned about parents having a new perspective, and I love the part about the Curiously Engaged, as well as the name of your book, The Courageous Conversations, because that can make it or break it for anyone's child.
4: Yep.
5: It is way more worthwhile for a parent to continue the conversation outside of school, whether the child gets called into, you know, guidance counselor or principal's office because they behaved one way or another. We went to family counseling, and it really helped. And we eventually figured out who was the best partners or system to who's going to go with either one of our sons. And it's a process, you know, you learn new things and you change and you establish who's going to spend more time, what parent is going to spend more time with the older son or the younger son. And it really changed my son's life. It changed all of our lives. I'm really, really glad that we did it.
4: Well, and you know what? Oftentimes, parents don't know that they can, and they feel that, oh, you know, that they're not good enough, or that if they have to go to somebody, then that makes them weak or whatever. And it's entirely the opposite. When you're aware that you and you want to seek out for help or suggestions or coaching or therapy or whatever that is, that only gives you a space of empowerment and an opportunity to say, wow, you know, look at some of the new things I'm learning and let me try them out. And, you know, nothing is an overnight thing, as we all know. You know, this is not a magic bullet, although in part of my life, I wanted to be, you know, I wanted to be the person that was going to have the ultimate answer for bullying. And then I recognized along my journey with kids and parents and so on, that it really is about community. And it is the same way with parenting, that you don't have to do it by yourself.
5: That's very true. You don't have to do it by yourself, and you don't have to be ashamed if you go for help. I mean, we're so lucky that that's part of our conversation these days, because it's been hidden and a secret for so long. And that's just, we got to forget all that, because especially now kids are struggling and there's documentation to prove that.
4: Yes, there certainly is.
5: And compassion is a huge element of transitioning kids and breaking down barriers. I think it's important, even though some kids present themselves as tough and nasty and mean, I think on the inside there's something else going on that they're hurting and they're kind of crying out for help too.
4: Yep, that's exactly right. when we look at the problems today with bullying being rampant and social isolation is on the increase, and that includes, you know, the use of cell phones. As good as they are also a detriment to people's connection in a different kind of way. And then, you know, mental health is through the roof. And now we have a statistic that indicates that suicide is the second cause of death of teens. And we have kids as young as 8 and 9 taking their lives. And they've hardly been on this earth for any period of time. They don't have the skills or strategies or the knowledge or the understanding. And we know about, you know, more work that we've discovered over the years with the development of the brain and how that works. It's our brain development is not tied with our age, which we all thought it was. You know, you should know better, because that's typically a statement that a parent might make. What's the matter with you? You're in grade 7. How come you're acting like a kid in grade 1? Well, the brain development is a longer process than the age. So we're finding out more now about the whole idea that, you know, that the frontal lobe and the space of executive functioning and making good decisions and, you know, doing good things doesn't completely develop it until you're in your 20s. And it's like, oh,
6: and
4: wow,
6: then some
4: who
6: for
4: knew?
6: Some people.
4: Yes, and then some. You're right. Because even when we look at adults, sometimes it's like, what were you thinking?
6: Yeah, what happened to your frontal lobe? Oh, my gosh. Elizabeth, yeah. I'm really, really glad that we got to talk, and I could talk to you forever. So maybe we will have you come back and we'll do another episode. But it's been an absolute pleasure. Elizabeth Bennett, my guest, her book is called Courageous Conversations. And I would suggest that we all take a look at this book, because there's a lot to learn, whether it's for our children or just our children's children. It just can only open your mind and help.
4: Thanks so much, Jackie.
6: We will be back next week with another episode of Should Have Listened to My Mother.
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0: Welcome. This is Dr. Michio Kaku, Professor of Theoretical Physics at the City College and the Graduate Center of the City University of New York. And this is Exploration. Every week on Exploration, we discuss the fascinating world of science and its impact on society. And today, leading off, we're going to have two very special guests lined up for you this hour. You know, on Exploration, we try to line up the scientific movers and shakers, the most important people who set the agenda for their respective disciplines. So the first special guest is Dr. Robert Lanza. He's one of the foremost experts in biotechnology. Now, some people think that the 20th century was the century of physics, with the coming of the laser, transistor, GPS, space program, with the coming of the internet, x-ray machines, MRI machines. That was the 20th century. But some people think that the 21st century could be dominated by biotechnology. That is, the ability to clone organisms, the ability to grow new organs of the body as they wear out and perhaps even extend the human lifespan, and also perhaps even tinker with our genes. So with it are the promises and perils of science, because science is a double-edged sword. One side of the sword can cut against ignorance and disease, but the other side of the sword could also cut against people. And our second special guest is also one of the leaders in his field. He's Lester Brown, environmentalist, founder of the World Watch Institute and the Earth Policy Institute. If you were to make a short list of the world's leading environmentalists who are setting the agenda for the environmental movement, on everyone's short list would be Lester Brown, perhaps one of the most prominent environmentalists on the planet Earth. Presidents, prime ministers, heads of governments, they all consult with the World Watch Institute, which is a clearinghouse for information about the environment. And of course, its founder is Lester Brown. So today we're going to talk about Plan B. What does it mean if the nations of the Earth do nothing? What does it mean to the Earth, to our food, to the environment, to the population? And what can we do about it? What are efforts that the average citizen can take to perhaps reverse the degradation of the world? And so, as I said before, on Exploration, we try to bring you the people who are setting the agenda. And once again, one person who's setting the agenda for biotechnology is Dr. Lanza, and he'll be talking to us today about cloning, about the new advances in gene therapy, and the ability to literally manipulate life itself. And then in the second half of Exploration, we're going to bring on Lester Brown, who'll talk about the good and the bad affecting the environment of the planet Earth. Listen carefully, because these two individuals are going to be talking about your future, your life, and the way you view society and science.
1: Well, as a young boy, I was rarely allowed outside the house, so I was on my own, and I went to the ponds to catch snapping turtles and would climb trees to catch screech owls and flying squirrels. And so I'd go on these long trips trying to figure out the universe. And even at that age, I was in awe at the world. But unfortunately, my parents and none of my sisters had finished high school, so I, too, was placed in this slow class with the kids that used to throw the spitball. So I came up with this
2: I
1: plan.
2: I know that.
1: Yeah. So I came up with this plan to prove myself. And actually, at that time, Watson and Crick had just cracked the genetic code just a few years earlier. So I decided to carry out what amounts to genetic engineering.
2: As a kid?
1: Yes. I was actually a teenager. I was around 14. And I had actually seen a black squirrel, and so I wanted to see whether I could make it albino or vice versa. And so I went to my biology teacher, and he told me that it was impossible, and everyone laughed at me. But I was determined to prove him wrong, so I went into my basement, and I figured out actually how to alter the genetic makeup of a white chicken to make him black by transferring genes from the pigmented chicken. And my mother thought I was just trying to hatch chicken eggs. So I decided, you know, to really prove this, I really needed to work with someone who understood that stuff. So, you know, to me, the greatest place on the planet was Harvard Medical School. So I saved up my nickels and dimes and took the buses and trolleys into Boston. And it actually took me half a day to get there. I didn't even know where I was going. So I tried to go in through the front door, and the guard didn't let me. It was sort of like Dorothy in the Wizard of Oz, you know, when the palace guard said, go away. But rather than leaving, I went around the back and I waited by the Dipsy dumpster, and I saw this little short, bald guy walking up with khaki pants and a bunch of keys. And I thought, oh, here's the janitor. So he opens the door and I just sort of slip in. And a little way down the corridor, he says, well, can I help you, sir? And I said, no, I'm looking for a Harvard doctor. Now, what I didn't know was that was Steven Kuffler, chairman of the neurobiology department. He had just been nominated for the Nobel Prize.
2: Is that but, right?
1: Yeah, so I thought he, you know, that he was just the janitor, and so I told him that I was friends with the janitor down the street from me, and that I worked in the cafeteria, and so he asked me why I was there, and I said I was trying to, you know, alter the genetic makeup of a white chicken, and then I went on, you know, explaining about DNA, thinking, you know, he doesn't have a clue. And then he actually said, well, I know someone that can help you. And he brought me upstairs, you know, past all the spaghetti wire and all to Josh Sains, who now runs actually the Brain Center at Harvard. And he was just a grad student at the time. So after talking with Josh all day, they invited me back to repeat those experiments. And the work was ultimately published in Nature in 1974. And every now and then I would go back and the janitor would show up. And I was always so excited to see him. And it wasn't until later that I realized who he was. So that was actually how I got into the hard science.
2: And where did you get the equipment for your high school project, interfering with the genes of living organisms? Where did you get your equipment?
1: Well, it was really very challenging. You know, you have to remember I was just a little boy, very short. I didn't look very old. And, you know, I'd be trying to get syringes. So I'd be at the hospitals trying to convince the doctors to give me syringes. And then I would go to another hospital and convince them to give me penicillin. And there was actually a gentleman who actually worked at one of the state labs who had a centrifuge in his cellar. So I put these all together and managed over a period of time to figure out how to do it in a very crude way.
2: So you created your own biotech laboratory in your basement?
1: Yeah, right next to the furnace. My mother actually had no idea I was doing it.
2: Amazing. You know, when I was a kid, I built an atom smasher in my garage.
1: You're kidding.
2: Yeah, I had to go to Westinghouse.
1: So you understand.
2: Yeah, I went to Westinghouse to get 400 pounds of transformer steel and 22 miles of copper wire.
1: Wow.
2: To build a 2.3 million electron volt Betatron in the garage. And you, as a kid, was out there meddling with the genes of living organisms.
1: Yeah, I mean, you know, it was a fun time.
2: Okay. Well, moving on now, let's talk about cloning. We've heard so much about cloning in the media. Arnold Schwarzenegger even had a movie where he met his clone, and the whole movie was based on criminal clones.

0: starts to divide, and you end up with an embryo that can then be placed in a surrogate mother. And then if everything goes well, you can end up with a genetically identical copy of the animal you want to clone. And, of course, you know, we've cloned at this point many dozens of species. We've cloned endangered species, glow-in-the-dark mice, whole herds of cows. In fact, you know, there have been many farm animals, goats, pigs, cows, and even pets such as cats and dogs.
1: Now, we had a chance to interview Ian Wilmut, the Scottish scientist who actually cloned Dolly. Explain to us exactly what he did. What was Dolly, and was Dolly premature age? There was some controversy about that.
0: Well, yes. Ian Wilmut was the first to actually clone a mammal from an adult cell. And so he actually took a cell and went through the methodology I just described, and then that DNA was placed into an empty egg from another sheep. And when Dolly was born, everyone thought, because of the length of the telomeres, and these are the ends of the chromosomes that determine how many times a cell can divide, we all thought that cloning, basically, Dolly was basically an older sheep, in disguise. And so what we actually did is published a paper in 2000 that actually showed actually that wasn't the case, that you can actually start out with an old senescent cell that's decrepit, and the cloning procedure actually restores that cell to a youthful state and allows it once again to start dividing into an entire organism. So it actually turns out in the end, using not only just sheep, but also cows and mice, it's been shown repeatedly now that, in fact, cloning is like a little time machine. You can actually rejuvenate that DNA and actually end up with youthful cells.
1: So, in other words, you are literally turning back the biological clock, resetting it back to zero when this clone is born.
0: Absolutely. In fact, in some of the experiments we did, we actually were able to turn it back even more so that the cells actually had twice the lifespan that they normally should. So, again, the process is very irregular, so there's a possibility that, you know, that they may actually live shorter or longer, and a lot of that depends on many factors.
1: So, in other words, the cloned animal, in some sense, may actually be an improved version of the original animal with longer telomeres?
0: Well, certainly at the cellular level, we know that is the case. Now, you know, obviously aging is very complex. There are other environmental factors that go into it. But certainly at the cellular level, we know that in some of these experiments, we actually have cells that lived quite extensively longer.
1: Okay. Now, what kinds of animals have been cloned? I understand that pets have been cloned, and I even went to Dallas, Texas with a film crew from BBC Television, where we went to a ranch where we saw clones of clones of clones, and one series of animals, we had like eight animal calves all lined up in a line. They were all identical twins. So what kinds of animals have been cloned?
0: Well, you know, the list is quite extensive, you know, starting from mice, rats, and rabbits. Again, all of the various farm animals, goats, pigs, horses. In fact, we created an entire herd of cows that actually was making human proteins in their milk that were genetically modified. On top of that, of course, you know, there are multiple different endangered species that have now been cloned. So in theory, virtually every mammal should in the future be able to be cloned.
1: Now, in the newspapers, every once in a while, some oddball announces that he's done the first human clone. However, as I understand, no primate has been successfully cloned. What's the status with regards to cloning primates and humans?
0: Well, as you point out, cloning primates, including humans, has been problematic. You know, back in 2001, we were the first group to clone the first early-stage human embryos, and we were doing that for generating stem cells, not for reproductive purposes. And even to this date, the technique isn't perfected. Of course, there was the Wong scandal where for a while we thought that someone had that technique worked out. In fact, just a few months ago, we published a scientific paper where we showed for the first time that human cloning can't actually successfully reprogram human cells back to a normal embryonic state, and we're still working on that.
1: Now let's talk about your work, which is nothing less than fantastic. First of all, with endangered animals, you've been able to essentially bring back to life, genetically speaking, organisms that have been dead for 25 years. Explain your work.
0: Well, as you know, about 100 species go extinct every day, and those genes are lost from the planet forever. And so seeing that we're the ones that cause most of these extinctions,

0: questions. A while back, I thought that, well, perhaps, you know, we had some responsibility to see if we could use some of our tools the best we can to reverse that. So back in 2000, I actually decided I would try to clone a gaur, which is an endangered ox-like creature from Asia, and it had been hunted almost to the verge of extinction. And I actually got some cells that from an animal that had died a few years earlier, and tried to clone it using ordinary domestic cow eggs. And many of my colleagues said, well, Bob, that's impossible. You can't get a clone. You can't clone one species using the eggs from another species. And it turned out we actually were able to generate a beautiful little baby gaur embryos. We actually sent them off to IOR by FedEx Overnight Express, and they were implanted into ordinary farm cows. And 9 months later, we got a baby gaur, which we called Noah. It was born alive, walking around and bellowing. But then a couple days later, it died of dysentery. So everyone said, see, Bob, it doesn't work. So I went back to the San Diego Zoo and convinced them to, you know, let's give this a try again. So they said, well, you know, we actually have this what we call stud 391 that died back in 1980, a quarter of a century earlier. And he said, it would be great if you could bring that animal, resurrect that animal, so we could reintroduce that valuable genetic material into our highly inbred group of animals that they had. So they sent me a vial of these cells, and we transferred them into some empty cow eggs, and they were sent off again to IOR and implanted in some beef cattle that served as the surrogate moms. And we started with 16 pregnancies, and 9 months later, we were down to just two. And so there we were back in 2003. We were secretly gathered out in this farm out in the middle of nowhere, and we were watching this cow give birth by C-section. And I remember, you know, that, you know, when they started the C-section, there was some splatting of blood, and the vet reached in and pulled out from the mother's belly, you know, these two small hooves. And when they started to massage it, you know, suddenly its eyes opened and its ears started to wiggle, and it let out this big bellow, and everyone applauded. And the whole thing was so surreal. Here we were out in a farm in Iowa watching a beef cow give birth to this exotic endangered animal that's normally born in the bamboo jungles of Southeast Asia. It was really exciting.
1: Now, since then, I guess many other people have followed in your footsteps, right? So I guess many endangered animals have been brought back.
0: Yes, that is correct. And just recently in South Korea, I understand that they cloned an endangered wolf. You know, the hope is we've actually been in dialogue, you know, with some folks in China about the giant panda. But also, too, work is now going on to clone cheetahs and even the extinct Bucato mountain goat.
1: Now, I understand that the competition is so fierce that in South Korea, one of their leading researchers was tempted to commit fraud and basically faked all his papers claiming these fantastic results. Could you elaborate?
0: Yeah, actually, back at the early part of this decade, we actually, you know, there was an article on the cover of Wired where we were on the verge. We actually had cloned a pretty advanced stage human embryo. And at the time, everyone thought it was imminent that we were going to be publishing actually creating stem cells. And then just out of the blue, this group in South Korea, which no one had any knowledge of, published a paper in Science saying they had done it. So obviously, this individual thought he could do it, and his name was Wong. And unfortunately, it turned out many years later that the whole thing had been fabricated. It was just a complete disaster. You know, it actually, you know, terminated most of the research we were doing. Everyone had just assumed that this feat had been accomplished. You know, it was one of the biggest scandals in scientific history. It was just terrible.
1: And in fact, some of my colleagues were wondering why he did it to disgrace the whole country, because at some point it would come out. However, the leading theory is that he probably thought that some group around the world was going to do it anyway. So why not simply beat them out by a few months to a few years, and then people will forget. People will overlook things and not go into the details and find out that he was a total fraud.
0: No, absolutely. I know he was convinced that in a few months we were going to publish a paper showing we could do it, and then everyone would say, see, it works. And, you know, and then he would have gone on and got his Nobel Prize. And in fact, the government gave him millions and millions of dollars and literally thousands of human eggs. And so I'm sure he was certain that he would be able to achieve it, and no one would ever know. In fact, he pulled into his group, you know, some of the top cloning experts in the world, you know, Shatton and even Ian Wilmot in the end was working with him. So I'm sure he figured out with all of the brain power and resources that this would be pretty simple to do. And as you know, it's turned out to be a lot more difficult than anyone thought.
1: Now, let's talk about something that is science fiction,
0: okay.
1: Bringing back extinct animals, including the Neanderthal.
0: Mm-hmm.
1: On this show, we've had people that are very interested in sequencing the genome of the Neanderthal, our nearest species, which died out tens of thousands of years ago in Europe. And believe it or not, they expect the full genome of the Neanderthal to be sequenced in the coming years. And there's talk about maybe bringing back the Neanderthals. Any comments?
0: Yeah, I think that, you know, on many of these, you know, extinct species, including the Neanderthal and dinosaurs, that at some point in the future, we may have that technology. I think, you know, even today, I know, like, for instance, when you come to my house, I have this 6-foot brontosaurus bone that weighs 800 pounds. And, you know, it's from one of the largest dinosaurs that ever roamed the earth. And the first thing everyone asks me is, Bob, are you going to clone this? And I tell them, you can't clone from stone. You need living cells, or certainly the tissue. And as you mentioned, once we have the genome, we may be able to incorporate that into a living cell. Now, the thing to remember is that it's a little more complicated than that because there's two genomes in the cell, the mitochondrial genome, and that has to talk with the nuclear genome. So that presents a bit of a problem because even if you have the DNA for, you know, the species itself, what determined you or the Neanderthal or the dinosaur, you still need to figure out how to get that to be able to interact with the maternally transferred genetics. So, again, you know, I always say that you're not going to be seeing dinosaurs in your backyard anytime soon. Again, the Neanderthal tissue as well as the mammoth that was unearthed a few years ago, you have to realize that after years of freezing and thawing, that there have been holes poked in the animal's DNA. And right now, molecular biologists don't know how to fill in the gaps. And the same thing applies, I think, to the Tasmanian tiger, which died out in the 1930s in Australia. But I think someday we are going to learn how to either sequence the entire genome or to repair the DNA. But again, that's going to be many years off.
1: Now, with the woolly mammoth, we've actually had several people involved in that project on exploration. Mm-hmm. And they tell me that if you extract DNA from the carcasses of these animals that died thousands and thousands of years ago in Siberia, you just get fragments, little pieces here and there all over the place, and it's pretty hard to make sense out of it. However, with computers, we're going to get very good at putting pieces together and having the computer put the jigsaw puzzle together. So what do you think? Maybe one day a computer using what is called bioinformatics,
0: mm-hmm.
1: you think they may be able to piece it together using, let's say, a blueprint of an elephant genome?
0: I think absolutely. I think we have a lot of tricks in our toolbox, something known as homologous recombination, which will allow us to go in and splice the genes right in precisely where we'd like them. And there are some newer techniques evolving. And then, of course, you would require a very powerful computer, seeing that I think someone once compared it to shredding up the New York phone directory into little pieces and then having to reassemble it. But with computers, as you know, they're very powerful and we're discovering new tricks. So I think sometime in the future, yes, that we definitely should be able to do this.
1: Now, about 2 months ago, I did a book tour in London and I went to Oxford. I had dinner with Richard Dawkins, one of the leading biologists in the world. And he's on record as stating that perhaps one day we'll be able to take the genome of a human, compare it to the genome of a chimpanzee, analyze the genes that are different, and then with a computer program, interpolate between them in order to get the best approximation for the genome of the missing link, Australopithecus.
0: Mm-hmm.
1: Now, of course, he says this is an outrageous idea.
0: Mm-hmm.
1: He's very careful to say that. But it's an idea that can't be ruled out. You have any thoughts about such an outrageous idea as one day bringing back not just a Neanderthal, but the missing link?
0: I think all that is possible in the future. There's no question about it. Once we have the tools to manipulate the genetics, already today we know how to knock out genes, for instance, to increase the muscle mass of an animal to twice its original amount. So I think we already have some of those tools, and we're adding them very quickly. So yes, I think it could be done, you mentioned, I think there's this ethical concern that it will probably prevent it from occurring. I mean, even when we, generated the first cloned embryo, even for medical purposes, I mean, it was a huge outcry. It's very, very controversial. So, yes, in theory, I think we will eventually have the scientific tools to do it. The question will be, should we?
1: And speaking about ethics and the dark side, maybe you saw the movie The Island. In that movie, it's a very dark plot. People find out, much to their shock, that they are actually clones of a real person. They didn't realize that they were imposters. They always thought they were real humans. Mm-hmm. But they were cloned in order to harvest the organs of their body. In other words, they were raised to be killed, mm-hmm. so that the organs of their body could be harvested and then given to a rich man who actually paid big bucks to have their body cloned. Mm-hmm. Now, of course, you can't clone memories. That's mm-hmm. not possible. But do you think that is the way some people are going to go, or you think we'll simply grow organs separately from having to clone the entire body?
0: Yeah, well, I think there's a consensus in the medical and scientific community that you would never allow any kind of a clone to go past the first several days of cell division. So it would be smaller than, the head of a pin. So I think what we would do is what we're doing now is you would create embryonic stem cells or what we call now iPS cells for pluripotent stem cells. And those cells are immortal and they grow. And we can now turn those into virtually every cell type in the body. And through a new techniques that are developing in a field known as tissue engineering, we can reconstitute those into more complex tissues and structures. In fact, I published a paper with Tony Ataller a number of years ago where we actually used clone cells from a cow to grow in the lab kidneys that actually were able to remove toxic materials when we transplanted them back into the animal they were cloned from. And those cells were very smart. They had assembled into the glomeruli, into all the various elements of the kidney. And since that time, work has been done to grow in the lab entire bladders that have been used in patients. And in fact, there's work now where people have actually created primitive beating hives using this tissue engineering technique. So one day you're going to go to the hospital, we'll take a skin cell, and we'll just grow you up a new kidney or whatever you need.
1: And speaking about that, I went with a film crew from BBC Television down to Wake Forest University, where you're also a professor. Mm-hmm. And we actually went through Tony Atala's laboratory where we photographed heart valves that are opening and closing, opening and closing. Heart valves that were grown from your own cells. Mm-hmm. So now we can grow bladders. The first windpipe was grown recently. Now, where is it going to go? Are we going to be able to grow, for example, a liver? If that happens, think of all the people who die because they don't get a liver in time, like Mickey Mantle, the great baseball giant, died of liver failure. Mm-hmm. Is the liver, the pancreas, are they coming?
0: Absolutely. We're making enormous progress on tissue engineering virtually every organ system in the body, including bones and tendons. And also, too, we're now on the forefront of what we now are able to do is to actually a new paradigm in medicine where we're able to actually generate early developmental cells that only exist transiently in the embryo and use them to repair the adult body almost like nanoparticles. So, for instance, we published a paper a couple of years ago where we created what we call these hemangioblasts, and they were like ambulance cells. And when we injected them into the body, we found that in animals that had had massive heart attacks, that it actually cut the death rate in half, a simple injection. Or in animals where, for instance, they would otherwise have their legs amputated due to lack of blood flow, we completely restored the blood flow by injecting these cells. In the same manner, the liver, we believe we have cells that will be able to repair that. So I think in the next few years, you're going to see a lot more of this work published. And yes, I think you're going to be able to repair virtually any worn out or dysfunctional tissue in the body.

Well, that concludes the first part of Exploration. Once again, our first special guest was Dr. Robert Lanza, one of the world's leading researchers in biotechnology, someone who's made headlines already in fields like cloning, tissue engineering, and genetic engineering. And now we switch gears because in the second half of Exploration, we're going to talk about the environment with Lester Brown, one of the world's leading environmentalists. In fact, he's on the short list of all the great environmentalists who are setting the agenda for the entire planet Earth. Founder of the World Watch Institute, founder of the Earth Policy Institute, author of a number of bestsellers, including Plan B. And so we're going to talk about what happens when nations do nothing, what's going to happen to the Earth, and how can the average citizen set the agenda for the possible coming catastrophes that we face in the future. What about world population? What about food supply? What about global warming? What about pollution? And the question is, who's asking these questions? And what is the clearinghouse that sets the agenda for the environmental movement? And you would have to say it's the World Watch Institute and the Earth Policy Institute, both of them founded by Lester Brown, who will be coming on our airwaves right after this short break. And if you want a copy of today's program, call the Pacifica Program Service at 1-800-735-0230. That's 1-800-735-0230 for a copy of today's program.

0: Welcome back to Exploration. Once again, this is Dr. Michio Kaku, Professor of Theoretical Physics at the City College and the Graduate Center of the City University of New York, and this is Exploration. So in the second half of Exploration, we're going to bring on our second guest, who's going to take us through a long view of the last 10 years, especially with regards to the environment. Our special guest is Lester Brown, founder of the WorldWise Institute, founder of the Earth Policy Institute, one of the world's leading environmentalists. If you were to draw a short list of environmentalists who've done the most in terms of changing world opinion and providing real substantive information about the environment, Lester Brown's name would be near the top of that list. So once again, we're going to be talking about his book, Plan B. Plan A, of course, is doing nothing. Plan B is taking a proactive look at the environment. So once again, our special guest is Lester Brown of the Earth Policy Institute. Mr. Brown, can you tell us a little bit about the Earth Policy Institute, which you helped to found?
1: Well, the Earth Policy Institute is a small nonprofit research institute in Washington, D.C., that I started, I guess, 8 years ago now. And its purpose is twofold. One is to give a sense of what a sustainable world would look like. And then second, kind of a roadmap on how we get from here to there. Everything that we do, including Plan B, the Plan B series now, is on our website free of charge. We did Plan B, the first one, was it, I guess 6 years ago now, because Plan A, business as usual, is not working very well, and we wanted to give a sense of what an alternative future might look like, and so we started the Plan B series, and then, we did Plan B, and then it became clear that things were happening. We needed to update it with new technologies and new developments, new challenges, and so forth. And so now we've sort of fallen into the habit of updating it every 2 years, or in the case of Plan B 4.0, which is just coming out now, in less than 2 years, because things are happening so fast. But Plan B is a broad-based plan that includes environmental issues like climate change and population growth. And it has four basic goals: one, stabilize climate; two, stabilize population; three, eradicate poverty. And I would point out that stabilizing population and eradicating poverty are closely related. And then the fourth is to restore the Earth's natural systems, its forests, grasslands, soils, fisheries, aquifers, and so forth.
0: Well, that's really quite an agenda, but let's break it down one by one. First of all, it was Malthus who predicted hundreds of years ago that any society that exceeds its food supply with an expanding population is going to face starvation. And there have been many dire predictions of a population bomb going back to the 1960s. Well, let's talk about this. First of all, food. We did have the Green Revolution, which helped to tamp down some of the expectations of a population bomb. But are food harvests keeping up?
1: You know, I was in 1970, when Norman Borlaug got the Nobel Peace Prize for his work in developing the high-yielding dwarf wheats, I was asked to do the appreciation piece, as they're called, for science. And I ended it by saying that Norman Borlaug has made an enormous contribution to doubling and tripling wheat yields in various countries around the world. But if we don't get the brakes on population growth, his work will have been in vain. Let it not be so. That's how the article ended, and that was 1970. And what has happened since then, as you know, is world populations continue to grow. We've slowed the rate of growth from about 2% at that time to just over 1% today. but the number of people we're adding is roughly the same or a bit more. Back then, we were adding maybe 70 million people a year. Now we're adding 80 million people a year, and these people are being added, almost all of them, in the lower-income countries, countries that are already pressing against the limits of their croplands, their soils, and their water resources. So we've made a lot of progress on the food front, but it's been largely washed away by population growth. And what we're now seeing is a deterioration in the food situation. We had gotten the number of hungry people in the world down to about 815 million in the mid-90s. And then last year, it went up to 900 million, and this year it's gone past a billion. And the projections are now for the in the years ahead for food prices to go up and most likely the number of hungry people to increase. So it's not a happy situation in the sense that we've made progress on the food front, but we've not made much progress on the population front. And if we can't get the brakes on population growth, if we can't accelerate the shift to smaller families, if we can't lower fertility, then rising death rates will eventually begin to check population growth. And that's what we're beginning to see in a few countries already.
0: Okay, well, let's break it down. Food, water, population. First, food. Are food harvests peaking? Some people think that we had the Green Revolution, but the Green Revolution is sputtering in light of the population explosion. But what about food harvests?
1: Well, the world grain harvest is still increasing. It's now a bit over 2 billion tons per year. The problem is it's not increasing fast enough. And what we're now beginning to see is a new set of trends develop. I mean, from time to time, I go back and look at earlier civilizations that declined and collapsed and read the latest analyses of the latest findings as to why and so forth. And more often than not, with the early civilizations like the Sumerians or the Mayans, it was the food supply that was the weak link in their system. And I've long rejected that idea for our modern civilization. But I've now begun to realize that the environmental trends that are undermining the food prospect are all continuing. And whereas we have seen grain price surges from time to time over the last half century or so, they have been event-driven. A poor harvest in the Soviet Union, a monsoon failure in India, or intense heat wave in the U.S. Corn Belt, for example. But what we're now seeing is a trend-driven tightening of world food supplies. And those trends include soil erosion, falling water tables, rising temperature. And the rising temperature not only directly affects crops, but it also melts the ice sheets, which raise sea level. And this is where the rice-growing river deltas of Asia are particularly vulnerable. And then we're seeing the melting of glaciers in the mountains, and that's important in the Himalayas and on the Tibetan Plateau, because it's the ice melt from these glaciers that sustains the river systems, the major rivers of Asia, and the irrigation systems dependent on them during the dry season. And I don't think we've yet quite realized the dimensions of the threat to our future food security that's now associated with ice melting alone.
0: Okay, you mentioned the fact that grain harvests are not peaking, but they're only growing very slowly. What about seafood? Are we beginning to clear out the oceans of sea life? Are we beginning to peak in terms of seafood production?
1: Well, the world fish catch has not increased, has not changed very much since 1990. A majority of the world's fisheries, I think FAO says 70%, are being fished either at or beyond capacity. And the fish that we're catching are getting smaller and smaller as the larger fishes, fish like tuna, for example, are fished out, and we're sort of moving down to smaller fish, both in terms of species, but also within species. There are not is now very close to producing as much as we catch in the oceans. But the problem is that with fish farming, once you put fish in ponds, you have to feed them. And what you feed them, typically for carp in China, which is where most of the fish farming is, you feed them grain and soybean meal. And that puts more pressure on land resources. We've kind of reached the limits in oceans, and now the pressure for more fish and seafood generally is shifting to fish farming and additional pressure on land and water resources.
0: Now, you mentioned population several times. What is the current world population, and how is it going to grow by, let's say, mid-century and by the end of the century? What does the United Nations and other demographers predict the population will look like in the coming decades?
1: Well, world population now is about 6.7 billion, and it's projected to grow by mid-century using the medium UN projections to 9.2 billion, so about another 2.5 billion by mid-century. But my own sense is that those projections are not going to materialize because we're already seeing systems beginning to break down under the pressure of existing population. Let me just cite some quick examples with water to illustrate that point. Saudi Arabia, after the oil export embargo back in the 1970s, realized it would be vulnerable to a grain export embargo. So the Saudis began looking around for water, and using their oil drilling technology, they found a fossil aquifer about a half mile down, and they have been pumping that to be self-sufficient in wheat. They've been self-sufficient in wheat for more than 20 years now. But last year, they announced that that aquifer was largely gone and that in each of the next 8 years, they're going to reduce their wheat harvest by 1/8, and by 2016, they would be out of the grain production business. And their Canada-sized population, about 30 million, would be entirely dependent on grain imports. Now, Yemen, which is next door, has a somewhat different problem in that they have an aquifer that is rechargeable, about 22 million people living in Yemen. But they're pumping at about four times the rate of recharge. So water tables are falling throughout the country. And even the capital now, many of the wells are going dry, and they don't have enough water for people in the capital city of Yemen. So Yemen has become sort of a hydrological basket case because it has fast disappearing water supplies, has one of the most rapid population growth rates of any country in the world, and it's one of the poorest of the Arab countries. So we're looking at actually the beginning of a failing state in Yemen, and things are going to get much worse in the years ahead. Now, both Saudi Arabia and Yemen are relatively small, but when you look at a country like India, the World Bank did a study there a few years ago pointing out that 15% of the people in India are fed with grain produced by overpumping. Stated otherwise, 175 million Indians are being fed with irrigation water from wells that will be going dry. The comparable number for China is about 130 million. So between the two countries, there are 300 million people or so who are being fed with the unsustainable use of water. And this is going to become a reality in the not-too-distant future, this loss of irrigation water needed to produce grain. So this is the troubling thing about the water situation, is that it's deteriorating in many countries at the same time and at an accelerating rate. So when we look at water shortages in key countries, we're really looking at food shortages.
0: Now, some people say there's perhaps a glimmer of hope in the sense that as nations begin to urbanize, the birth rate goes down. It's harder to have children in an urban situation. And as they become middle class, they also tend to have less children. But that tendency is balanced against the fact that the population is booming in poor countries. So overall, do you think that the population is going to continue at a galloping rate, even with those demographic changes?
1: The question in my mind is not whether we're going to see massive future increases in population, because I don't think we will. The question is, will we not see them because we get our act together and accelerate the shift to smaller families, or because we fail to, and rising mortality begins to take over, as it's beginning to in a few countries. So this is the choice we're going to have to make. And we have, I think, the social cost of having neglected the population issue so much over the last few decades is, I think the social costs are going to be very high.
0: Now, some people say that it's one thing to cure diseases and to help the poor, but another thing to witness the expansion of the population where there are no jobs for these people, and all these young people without jobs creates resentment. So what are your thoughts? Are we going to be able to have jobs for all the exploding population, or are we going to have to find some way to rein in the populations even as medical care gets better?
1: Well, there's no question but that population growth is going to slow substantially in the years ahead. And again, will it slow because we get our act together and accelerate the shift to smaller families, or because we fail to do so and mortality rates begin to rise in more and more countries? I mean, I was just thinking in recent days about sort of dilemma that many of the Muslim countries face. The key, as you know, to moving to smaller families is to increase female education. But in societies that are opposed to educating females, that doesn't work. And so they're sort of locked into continuing high fertility. And this is precisely the kind of problem that exists in Yemen, for example, or in Afghanistan. How we deal with that is going to be a key factor in the in how things turn out on the population front.
0: Now, let's talk about global warming. You referred to it a few times. We have the recession of the glaciers. We're concerned about the stability of the North and the South Pole. What's happening with regards to global climate change?
1: Well, it seems like almost every time you read a new report on climate change, things are moving faster than we had thought they would. And this is clearly the case with ice melting. We're looking at the melting of the Greenland ice sheet now. It is melting. That's not a debatable point. And the melting is accelerating. And we know that if the entire thing were to, entire ice sheet were to melt, the sea level would rise 23 feet. But we also know now that in the latest reports that during this century, the scientists who a few years ago were saying that sea level could rise up to a foot and a half in this century are now saying it could be up to 6 feet.
0: Up to six feet in this century, huh?
1: Yes. Even a 1 meter rise in sea level, 3 feet roughly, would cover half the rice land in Bangladesh. And it would wreak havoc in the Mekong Delta, where half of Vietnam's rice harvest is produced. Vietnam is the world's second-ranking rice exporter. And there are another 20 rice-growing river deltas in Asia that would be directly affected by even a modest rise in sea level a few feet. So that's one thing to keep in mind. The other thing to keep in mind is the melting of the glaciers, the world's mountain glaciers, and the global glacier monitoring service in Switzerland has now reported 18 consecutive years of shrinking mountain glaciers around the world. And that is a matter of concern, particularly in Asia, where it's the glaciers in the Himalayas and on the Tibetan Plateau that sustain the major rivers like the Indus and the Ganges, the Yangtze and the Yellow River during the dry season. And anything that disrupts the flow of those rivers and their irrigation systems will shrink the wheat and the rice harvests of countries like China and India. And we forget, or maybe some of us didn't even know, that China's the world's leading wheat producer. India's number two. The U.S. is number three. I think a lot of Americans think the U.S. is probably the leader. We dominate exports, but we're not the largest producer by any means. And China and India totally dominate the world rice harvest. So what happens to their harvests will affect us directly. And I point out in Plan B 4.0 that the if the Chinese come into the world market for massive quantities of grain, as they already have done for soybeans, they're now importing 70% of their total soybean consumption. If they come into the world market for large quantities of grain, as I'm convinced they will come to the United States because we totally dominate world grain exports. So what we're looking at is a fascinating sort of geopolitical situation where 1.3 billion Chinese with rapidly rising incomes begin to compete with us for our grain harvest, driving up our food prices. Now, historically, in a situation like that, we would have restricted grain exports. But China is our banker now. Every month when the U.S. Treasury Department auctions off securities to cover our fiscal deficit, one of the big buyers, and some months the biggest buyer, are the Chinese. And so, like it or not, we're going to be sharing our grain harvest with the Chinese on a scale that we probably can't even imagine at the moment.
0: Okay. Now, you mentioned 6 feet of sea level rise by the end of the century, perhaps. Of course, these are all projections. What's going to happen if that happens? I mean, are cities going to be underwater? Are we going to have dikes? Are mass migrations from the coastal areas? What impact will that have?
1: Well, if sea level rises 6 feet, many of the world's coastal cities will be partly or almost totally inundated. Cities like London, Shanghai, Cairo, Miami, New Orleans, obviously. And what we're looking at is scores of cities, many of them very populous cities, being affected by rising sea level and millions of rising sea refugees. Now, what that will do in a country like the United States, for example, is it will create two real estate markets. One will be in the low-lying coastal regions where real estate prices will plummet, and a second real estate market more in the interior of the country where real estate prices will soar as people try to move from coastal regions to the interior. And it's a situation unlike any we've ever faced before. But this is what global warming is all about. And I think we're having a hard time grasping the reality of what's happening and what will happen if we continue with business as usual or anything close to business as usual.
0: Now let's say a few things about energy. Some people say that one way to attack global warming is to change our dependence on fossil fuels. But of course, fossil fuels energizes the entire economy. So could you give us a little snapshot of what's happening with wind power, solar power, and other forms of power, perhaps the fuel cell battery, in terms of dealing with this energy situation?
1: Well, one of the reasons that we telescope the time or shorten the time between Plan B 3.0 and Plan B 4.0 is because things are happening so fast. When we were working on Plan B 3.0 2 years ago, we could not imagine the rate and the scale at which renewable energy sources are now being developed. And so we devote a chapter in Plan B 4.0 entirely to this phenomenon. We look at wind power, for example. Just consider the U.S. state of Texas. Texas has about 8,000 megawatts of wind energy now in operation. They have another 1 or 2 megawatts under construction, but a whole bunch more in the development stage. Altogether, it totals over 50,000 megawatts of wind-generating capacity. I mean, think 50 coal-fired power plants. This is huge. We've never seen anything quite like it before. But, well, we're moving pretty fast with wind now. I mean, last year, for example, we added 8,400 megawatts of wind generating capacity. New coal capacity last year was 1,400 megawatts. So wind is just totally taking over in terms of growth now. And in fact, some coal plants are now closing. So things are beginning to change very fast. And as you know, we have enough harnessable wind energy in three states, North Dakota, Kansas, and Texas, to power the entire U.S. economy. So it's not a matter of lacking resources. We have the resources. But the country that's really building ahead of steam on the wind front now is China. They have been doubling their wind generating capacity each year now for 4 years. They're latecomers to wind energy, but they are moving at an incredible pace. And sometime before the end of this year, within the next few months, the Chinese are going to pass us in terms of new generating capacity being added, and they're going to go by us so fast that we may not even see them. I mean, they are now, the government has organized six mega wind farm complexes with generating capacities in each that will range from 10,000 megawatts to 30,000 megawatts. I mean, these are huge. In total, they will add more than 100,000 megawatts to China's generating capacity. The Chinese, in fact, there was a joint U.S.-Chinese study and analysis of their wind resources just published in Science a few weeks ago. This study pointed out that China's wind generating potential is seven times their current electricity consumption. So like us, they have an enormous amount of wind energy that they can harness, and they're beginning to do it on a scale we've never seen before.

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And in the second half of Exploration, we had Lester Brown, founder of the World Watch Institute and the Earth Policy Institute, talking about the environment. 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
2: Hello, I'm Patrick Davidson. Welcome to Recaps. For Ventura City's 150th anniversary, CAPS produced a series of interview programs with local historians and storytellers titled Ventura Legacies. On this edition of Recaps, we're sharing another of these engaging personal stories exploring Ventura's fascinating history. This episode of Recaps features stories about Tortilla Flats.
3: Hello, welcome to Ventura Legacies. Today we're for a real treat. We have three folks that will really tell you the roots of this community that we all live in. Rather than me introducing you, why don't you each introduce yourselves? Tell me who you are and how you fit into the equation.
4: Okay. I'm going to give you my legal name. There's a little history with what I go by. My legal name is Marie Antoinette Baez Chacon Mena. When I was a baby, my aunt was trying to get me to giggle. And she would say, oh, what a cute little pumpkin. And pumpkin went to punky. So a lot of my friends and family know me as Punky. So a lot of people, when I introduce myself, I actually say Punky instead of Marie Antoinette. In the working field, I was Tony. So I'm a lady with many names.
3: So can I use Punky? Or do I have the right to do that? It seems like a special trick.
4: It is very special because it's connected to Tortilla Flats.
3: Okay. Yeah. Introduce yourself.
5: My name is Carlos Chapman, and I was born and raised here in Ventura, a native Ventura.
6: And I'm Jim L.L. Martinez. I come into this world, I think it was on a Sunday afternoon, about 4:31, by Dr. Weed, and right over to Tortilla Flats, the old barrio, now the junction to San Francisco, and Ojai sits right on top of our house. But my family, and Carlos also, and like I was explaining here to Marie, that our families come through here with the Portola Expedition in 1769, and then with Colonel Anza in 1776, and with Governor Felipe de Neve to colonize the Santa Barbara Channel, beginning with the city of Los Angeles, Ventura, and then Santa Barbara. And after that, the family just moved out. My family come from Santa Barbara like his did, and down to Los Angeles, and went into the Ojai, and from the Ojai to Ventura. Here we are.
3: Wow. Well, so where do you want to start? Help me out. I mean, you've already got us running a little bit. Fill in some of the gaps. Where you explain the family, how they got here, and what occurred? What was it like? Put it that way. What was it like at that time? Do you know?
6: When the expeditions come through here, it was like being the Russians. If you were a bad guy, you were sent to Siberia. Okay. There was nothing here. All the food had to be transported by ship. And sometimes the products never got here because they were either sunk or they had to fight the winds coming up from New Spain at that time to pay for the soldiers and the priests and everybody that didn't get here. So basically when all the soldiers and the religious part came here with Father Serra, they came with nothing. So they had to depend on New Spain to bring these products and stuff. And in the meantime, they were getting all their missions going and their vineyards and stuff, but it took a long time to get started, you know? So in the meantime, I mean, Father Serra was wanted to get his missions going, you know, and he was sort of having a problem there with the military and the government at that time because they were there because of the arm of the king, to establish the jurisdiction of all California, especially at San Diego, and then up here at Monterey, San Francisco, and then finally at Santa Barbara, the last presidio that was founded. But, and then after the years rolled by, when things started to roll in, the crops grew, everything's got bigger, the missions got to be pretty well off. and they were sustaining the people around. We had the local natives working with us, you know, and along with the priests and stuff. And of course, they were getting paid too. And a lot of people saying they weren't, but they were, because I've seen the records, you know. And then something happened about 1834 or something like that. The separation of the missions, you know, Mexico. You know, they had a war with Spain, and the transition of power from all the four presidios in California changed in 1822. And Santa Barbara was the last one. And it was there that that everything started to fall, go down. And the native people were having a hard time at the mission sustaining themselves and stuff. And I guess the priests and everybody knew that the time was coming when Spain had to give up everything, which was really started out to be for the Indians, you know, and the native peoples here, should I say. But it didn't work out like that, because when Mexico come along, for the 26 years that they had it, up until February the 2nd, 1848, with the Treaty of Guadalupe Hidalgo, they did nothing for California. Nothing, you know. They sold the missions, our little native groups, you know, that are sort of mad at the Spanish and Spain. They were put out in the street like we have our homeless people today.
3: Right.
6: You know, that's what happened. They came fast. So they turned into alcoholism and, you know, everything else, the bad things, and things just didn't go right for them, you know. But our families, the descendants, and like Carlos, the Chapmans and stuff like that, we spread out. Carlos' family was down at San Gabriel, I think it was, with the Grissomils, and they made a way for themselves, and we made it happen. You know, we made it happen up until today, you know, and we all have a nice, fine lineage that we all come from. You know, but sure, that's the way it happened in those days, yeah.
3: Wow.
6: It was hard. When I first started out, it was hard. Until the missions started growing their own food, and then, of course, the soldiers that were living in the cities, they had their own gardens and stuff like that, so, yeah.
3: How far back does your family, Carlos?
5: Well, the first Chapman that came to California was 1818. He actually came from Massachusetts. And we think it was Ipswich, where he was born. And for some reason or another, he got on a ship to come around to, I don't know, to see the world or not, but anyway, he came around the Horn, stopped in the Sandwich Islands, and there was a Frenchman by the name of Bouchard who was sailing for Argentina. And they were strictly against the Spanish regime at that time. And he was looking for people to man some ships to come to California and do some sacking of the Spanish properties around California. So he got shanghaied by Bouchard and put in service. And I think he was in second command of one of the ships. I think there was three ships. And in the process, other people that were coming, who were going to sail to California from the Sandwich Islands, had heard that Bouchard was getting ready to come to California. Well, these people got ahead of him and came and warned all the presidios up and down the coast. And so they were kind of prepared for Bouchard and the pirates to show up. And the first place they came to in California

0: They went on shore and they did plunder and sack, and everybody had at the ranch had gone inland to get away from them, and they just left a handful of soldiers around. And in the process of them coming ashore, I think one of the small boats overturned, and Joseph and another guy were thrown in the water, and they were captured. And the other fellow was a black man, Fisher, I think his last name was. But anyway, they spared his life. They captured him, and he was given over to a person by the name of Lugo to watch over him while they had imprisoned him. He was left in his hands. On the process of that, there was a young lady named Guadalupe Ortega, and her father was Vicente Ortega, and she kind of took a liking to Joseph as long as they had him as a prisoner. And then they found out he was a very handy man doing a lot of things. Before that, he did get married to Guadalupe in San Ynez Mission, and he was baptized here in Ventura at the old mission. And they had several children. I think Guadalupe was one of the siblings that lasted for a long period of time. He was impressed in building a gristmill, a foley mill at the San Ynez Mission, and it was the first foley mill that was ever built, English style. And it's still in existence at San Ynez right now. And they have restored a lot of it, and they are planning on making a state park out of it. Then the Padres down in San Gabriel found out about Joseph Chapman building the gristmill, and their mills down there were falling apart. So they asked him to go down to build a mill down there for them. Well, he did build a mill, and it was across the street from the San Gabriel Mission. It's not in existence anymore. He also built a first water dam that was ever built in California, and it's just in the Pasadena area, and it sits on a Sunny Slope Water Company property, and it's one of the oldest water companies in that area. And the dam is still in existence. It was built by him and with the help of the Chumash Indians there. And the only reason I found out about it was that a friend of mine, that's the manager of the place, had asked his brother, "Do you know of anybody, any Chapmans living in Ventura that might be related to Joseph Chapman?" And he told me about his brother, and he told him, he said, "Well, I haven't come down. I got a lot of information on the Chapman family." So that's how I found out about the dam. Just recently, a couple years ago, they did an archaeological dig of the gristmill that was left of it across the street from the San Gabriel Mission, and they came up with a lot of stuff, and they invited me to go down and see the digs and this and that. They did have a celebration last September after the digs. They wanted to tell the dignitaries, everybody in San Gabriel, come to this ceremony that they were going to have. And they wanted the Chapmans and the Chumash people, anybody to come. And we had a big, big party about that.
1: Cool. So, your family.
2: Excuse me, my family, I would say it's more colorful in that they came to the United States from Mexico. I'm guessing around 1912, 1913. My great grandparents came in a covered wagon, and I try to imagine in my mind, how many days it took to get here, the dust, the wheel probably falling off, and having eight children, in the wagon, it had to have been pretty hard, but their destination was to come to Ventura. I have no idea why they came to Ventura. I'm so glad that they did. They chose Ventura. I know my great grandfather loved the ocean, and he did a lot of fishing and catching lobster, and he actually dove for abalone. And I actually have some of the abalone shells that my great grandmother passed down to my grandmother, and now I have them.

0: So I love that. And my grandmother was married here in Ventura. I think it was in like in 1915. They got married later on. She had her children, which one of them was my mother. Of the children that my grandmother had, my mother is the only child that was born in Oakland, California. The rest of them are all born in Ventura. And the reason being is that my great grandmother had her sons, my great uncles. They lived up north. They had migrated up north to work in the fields, the orchards. And so every season they would travel up to Oakland, Hayward, that area. And so my grandmother was pregnant, thinking that she would make it back home, but she had my mother in Oakland, California. She had her there, but they lived here all her life, so.
1: And so, why Ventura? I guess, I mean, you gave some of the roots of that. I mean, the mission and all of that. But so that's how your family ended up here. And you were saying that this yours goes all the way back to the missionary times, right? And why stay? I mean, why not migrate else? And what were the families doing as we were up to the mission period? What occurred after that? How did they integrate into the community?
2: Maybe everybody stayed around here because when they first founded California, the order was it came from Spain. When Senor Galvez, the minister of the Indies, that was in Mexico, he was in charge of some expeditions, two by land, two by sea. And the order was from Spain that they would send the mission San Diego Alcalá, which they did, Father Serra. And then they were going to go on to Monterrey, the port of Monterrey, because they figured they hadn't seen San Francisco yet, the Bay of San Francisco. They figured that's where it'd be a good place to put a buffer zone in case the Russians came down from Alaska, okay? But they wanted a mission in between and a township. The distance between San Diego and Monterrey is Ventura. That's what they started out for. That was supposed to be mission number before San Gabriel, 1770. It was founded 13 years later. And I think because of that, everything grew out of that, went to Santa Barbara, and then out to Fresno, Bakersfield, Los Angeles, and San Gabriel. But it was sort of like the hub. And today, that's the way I feel. I says, this is where we're supposed to come and stay, So I went for a few miles to Santa Barbara and stuff. But gosh, yeah. That's what I feel.
1: That makes sense. That makes 100% sense. And so walk me through your descendants, who your father and grandfather were and what they did in the community. And answer the question, why is it called Tortilla Flats? Anybody?
0: Well, Tortilla Flats, my understanding, got its name from the movie Tortilla Flat. With Spencer Tracy. It was from John Steinbeck's book. Some of the people from, it wasn't called Tortilla Flats at the time, but I'll say the barrio, went to see this movie at the Ventura Theater. And when they saw the movie, they related with the movie because it was filmed in a small ocean town similar to Ventura with similar problems, and they could relate to it. So when they went back home, they realized this is our Tortilla Flats. So Tortilla Flats is plural for us, and it was not with the movie. Why, I don't know, but that's how it stuck. That's the story I know. I don't know about my cohorts here.
1: That's the legend, huh?
3: Well, I knew about Tortilla Flats when I was a very youngster, and I did have a few people that were related to me living in that area. My grandfather, Joseph Chapman, had a home on Front Street in Figueroa, right where the murals are right now for Tortilla Flats. He lived right there, and then I had another cousin, Caroline Bustos Barone, that lived on Brook Street. I knew quite a the people, a lot of people that lived in that area, and then I associated with them. My family and I lived on North Garden Street, which is off of Main Street, right where Vons is now. Right behind that, we lived there, right there where they have built those new apartments called the Cannery. There used to be a chili factory there called, was owned by Ramirez and Farad Chili Company, and it was probably the first operational manufacturer or business in Ventura. And we actually lived across the street from there. And that's where we grew up. My mom worked there at that factory. And what her job was, she was to de-stem chilies. They had these tables chock full of chilies, and they would put these sacks of chilies on the table, and they weighed about 300 some odd pounds, and a big pile of chilies on top. And what her job was to get the chilies, take the stems off, and they had boxes on the ground. This is for the chilies, this is for the stems. And she tried to knock them off within an hour. She was pretty fast, and that's a lot of chilies to be doing.
1: Do a whole bag in an hour?
3: Yeah, the bags were 300 some odd pounds. You know, big gunny sacks. I got pictures of it. And she got paid a cent and a half a pound at that time.
1: A cent and a half a pound.
3: And I had a lot of friends that worked there. We had the Durans working there, the Molinas working there, just a lot of. A lot of friends and relatives that worked there for that company.
1: Were the chilies grown locally?
3: No, they were all brought in. They were all dried chilies.
1: Oh, I see.
3: There was a California chili, and then there was another chili called the Mexican chili. And they put them together and cook them. They did everything right there. They canned all the chili sauce there and made the chili beans. They still have the label. The company's gone now. And they destroyed the building. And the city should have took pictures before they destroyed that building, because it was a historical landmark. To me, it was.
1: Mm-hmm.
3: And nothing was ever said in the paper about it. So it's gone. And I had a lot of memories of that place, you know, going there after school, helping my mom do chilies. And the other families that were there, you know, they had kids my age, and some of the older fellas there were into boxing and stuff like that, and they used to get the gloves on us in there, and we used to spar around. We had a great time there. The boss didn't quite like us being playing there, but he was pretty tolerant.
1: Very cool. So what's Tortilla Flats to you?
2: Well, to highlight what he said about, Carlos, my friend, said about the city not taking pictures of the building, reminds me of what happened at St. Mary's Cemetery in the 60s. I was overseas in Vietnam, and I got the news they bulldozed that place at midnight. All the headstones and stuff went over to Hall Canyon in the gully. Yeah, and then everybody was notified later on. I have a lot of family there. Yeah. It's a dog park now.
0: I think we all do.
2: Yeah, we all do have family there, yeah.
3: I do, yeah.
2: Yeah. Was,
1: this is the Memorial Park up on...
2: On the crest there at, on Main Street, yeah.
3: Yeah. Now,
2: Memorial
3: now
2: park.
3: It's a dog park.
2: Yeah, but yes, okay. That's what they did, you know, and I was overseas during the war when that happened. I was, and I couldn't do nothing about it because I was 10,000 miles away, you know. And but that's the way that happened in those days. You know, Ventura has had a good thing about them, about hiding their history or getting rid of it, you know, not like Santa Barbara. Santa Barbara, they got some good historical, like Santa Barbara Trust for Historic Preservation. They cover mm-hmm. a lot of things, just like the grist mill he was talking about. It is a state park up at San Ynez, you know, and it's because of these people, you know, and down in San Gabriel also. But Ventura's sort of shadowy on that stuff, you know. As for the Tortilla Flats, how it got a name, nobody ever know. Nobody will ever know, you know, whose kitchen it was. Could have been Antonia Barrios down on Meter Street while she was making tortillas for her husband and stuff early in the 30s in the morning and stuff like that. But I'd like to shoot back about 240 years ago again with the history. When the Portola expedition comes over here, okay, when it was sent from by Spain, there was a Sergeant Ortega, later lieutenant and commander at the Presidio of Santa Barbara when it was founded. But it was his job. He was a scoutmaster, okay? He had three people. He'd go ahead of the expedition and lay out the campsites, you know, all the way up from where they left from Mexico and Spain, you know, all the way up to Monterey. So they camped, because I have the diary, you know, and several diaries and Palou's works, the Father Palou, you know, he states it too, that when they stopped in Ventura, they rested there. They come out on by where the Olivas Adobe is now, come down the coast, okay, and they camped. And the next day, because usually when they'd pick up the journey again, the priest would say Mass early in the morning, you know, and this was Father Crespi. So he says, he states there on the 18th of August, okay, was a Tuesday, I think it was, early in the morning, that they gave Mass, and then they crossed the river, the San Buenaventura. So that means that they were camped on the east side.
1: Mm-hmm.
2: Now, on the east side, it's changed its course over the years, okay? But I lived down in that Tortilla plant, that's where I was born and raised. The Bustos, Jess and Caroline Barone's house, was on River Street and where Brook Street met, yeah. So they were about 1,000 yards, probably, from where these old-time campers, I mean, these soldiers bivouacked over a couple of hundred years ago, you know? So to the tortilla thing, okay? I'll fast forward now. Nobody knows where it started. I think I said that already, but anyway, these soldiers, when they came through here, their provisions were beans and chickpeas, dried meat or jerky, okay, they called it carne seca, and they had flour, and they had a griddle and copper pots, okay? So what did they do with the flour? They made tortillas. That's what they did, besides, you know, carrying their gear on, you know, but they made tortillas at every stop and every meal. So, like I said, where the name come from, nobody knows, but I affix it, the name tortilla, that they were cooking them on the spot all the way up California. They had to. That's all they had. And that's the flour they brought was for tortillas only, because they didn't know how to make an upside down cake, or they didn't even have a number to do it with, you know. So that's my view, you know.
1: I think that's a good one. It's interesting because, you know, when I asked the question, I thought, well, everybody knows the answer. Now I don't feel so stupid because.
0: And it's the same for the boundaries, you know, where was Tortilla Flats?
1: Mm-hmm.
0: And depending on who you ask, you will get a different answer.
1: But because I always assume it's like that. Well, where the mural is, that particular area under the bridge and all that would be there. But you're saying it might scale north and south of that.
0: For me, it does because from my understanding, it was from River Street over to maybe Garden. We're speaking the heart of Tortilla Flats, Garden and Olive to Main Street, where they had the Mondanza, the Hobson's slaughterhouse was there, which is now Patagonia.
1: Right.
0: So that area was the heart from Maine going all the way to the railroad tracks by the fairgrounds.
1: Gotcha.
0: So it was just a small area, and it was a very low-income area, but it was a very colorful neighborhood in that it was very close-knit. And people took advantage of the river. People did go and, you know, they knew some of the river rats, some of the guys that would go and fish and hunt. And, you know, you would go out and have a picnic and, you know, and spend the whole day, you know, get up and go fishing, go clam digging. So it was a lot of nature out there at the time, ducks and quails and mud hens and
2: frogs,
0: you know, pheasants.
1: Is this all part of your childhood?
2: Oh, yeah.
0: Yes.

What if one book could start a conversation across an entire county? 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

0: Hello, I'm Patrick Davidson. Welcome to Recaps. For Ventura City's 150th anniversary, Caps produced a series of interview programs with local historians and storytellers titled Ventura Legacies. On this edition of Recaps, we're sharing another of these engaging personal stories exploring Ventura's fascinating history. This episode of Recaps features stories about tortilla flats.
1: Is this all part of your childhood?
2: Oh, yeah.
3: Yes.
2: I used to live down that river bottom. We made our slingshots down there. You know, on Brook Street or any one of those streets down there, let me draw you what it looked like, you know. Asphalt in those days wasn't like it is today. It was different, okay? The mixture was little rocks, big rocks, and everything like that, you know. When the sun would get hot, that street would get real mushy, you know, with black tar and stuff like that. You'd track it into the house or something, which grandma didn't like or anything like that. But there was no curbs and gutters, no sidewalk. I mean, the end of the street, it just went off into the dirt, and it was just grass, you know, wild grass and mud clods and everything like that. Then the neighbors, which was they had usually big yards, you know, would go from that ending with a fence and maybe some 4x4 posts with maybe some chicken wire or something like that, or in some cases some barbed wire, you know, and maybe the garden right there. And they always had a big vat with a drain down off the roof where they catch the rainwater, you know. And the street was like this, real lumpy, you know. And like I said, after when it gets heated up during the day in the cars, they would make it a lot more lumpy and stuff, you know. But the tortilla flats at that period of time, the real part was where the Southern Pacific Spur left off the main track and shot to Ojai. Anything west of that was actually the tortilla flats. Now everybody's, say they're from tortilla flats and this and that. And it's been expanded because in those days, a lot of people lived down there that were from the tortilla flats, and a lot have died. But and a lot of people today knew people that lived there, and they jammed around and, you know, partied around with them and stuff. And they lived on the other side, you know, down on the other side of the tracks, maybe 4 or 5 blocks away. But it was all considered part of the tortilla flats like it is today with our club, you know. But, yeah, it was fun in those days, you know. I mean, and the grass, the wild grass, especially down by Willoughby's Dairy, you know, where it ran adjacent with River Street, and then the big levee that they built in 38 because of the big floods, you know, that grass would just lay over. It's something like you see in Maryland. Oh. You know, that green emerald grass like that, you know, the cows, that's why they were so chubby. You know, they had something good to eat, you know. But, yeah, those were the days, yeah.
4: I remember going down there and getting on little rafts that we build, little rafts, and go out to the mouth of the river before it dumps into the ocean, and going out there rapping and having lots of fun. Right across the way on the west side was a place called Hobo Jungle. And all the hobos used to, at that time, gather at that place. And that was quite an interesting place. They had cypress trees all through that whole area. And that's where the monarchs used to come and take their rest on all these trees. Mm-hmm. You know, they migrate from Mexico, and what a beautiful thing. And then also during the war, they had a cannon outpost there at the Hobo Jungle. And I think you can see where they had the rails that's still in existence there. I remember all that. And at that time, the Ventura River was the working river. No dam at that time. There were a lot of water coming from the Ojai Valley area, you know, drained down in through. And, of course, all the steelhead at that time would migrate up the river and lay their eggs. And we had a lot of people, a lot of youngsters, get their limits on steelhead all the time. It was a great place to fish.
1: Sounds like a great place to grow up in that regard.
4: It was. Yeah. Now it's all dried up, and they had no place to go.
1: Well, then also, I mean, we're jumping ahead, but obviously the freeway and that whole development basically kind of destroyed the whole thing, right?
4: Yeah.
1: When did that occur?
2: 55, I think, 56, when they started bulldozing everything. You know, in those days, we didn't have cameras. Not like you do today, you get a cell phone and you can snap anything. And I think the going thing, if you had one, was a Brownie camera, you know, you put the film in and, you know. And I think the neighbors would lend us ours, or we'd lend it to them, and they'd use it for a day or so, you know. But out there, there are still some pictures of when the construction was going down there. I think Vincent Diaz had a lot of pictures where they actually filmed or took pictures of the bulldozing and went down there, you know. But I remember, oh, yeah, I remember down on our street there, on the corner of the Brook Street and Olive, this cat, I think it was D8 or something, started at one corner. Now, a lot of those homes, all those houses, were standing on pillars, you know. I think they were 2 or 3 feet off the ground, 4x4s, you know. They stood off the ground. And that reason for that was before they built the levee with a dam, the water used to flood and take every clean out your underneath your house. But I seen a cat on a big D8 start at one end of the block, just go down all the way from that corner to the other corner on Brook Street and just take everything down. I mean, usually those houses were so old, they just moved and collapsed, you know, imploded by themselves, you know, and the big cat went over and smashed a lot of it up, yeah. But it was easy. It was an easy job to take it all down, and that's what happened in those years.
1: How did they sell it? I mean, did they sell it? Did you know this was happening? I mean, obviously there were people in the houses when they knocked them down, but I'm saying, how did they sell this to the community? What was the big vision?
2: Eminent domain.
1: Eminent domain.
2: You sell it or you're going to get moved out anyway. And I think my grandfather, Bill Elwell, at 252 Brook Street, he had a beautiful house. Yeah, they I think they gave him about $6,000 or something like that. I'm not really sure, but it was in that bracket. Yeah. Yeah. Eminent domain. Mm-hmm. It's like Trump does today.
1: Yeah, it's, I'm all over
4: that. Some of those houses as a single wall construction, you know, only one by 12s, that'd be your wall. And I know the place that we lived in, it's set off on the ground, and it had 4x4s as a foundation holding up the house. And I remember them having newspapers covering up the boards, you know, so you couldn't see back and forth and for insulation and stuff. I remember crawling underneath there when I was a kid, getting down, get all dirty, going underneath the houses. That was a lot of fun. Going back when I was a youngster, I had an uncle that worked for Mentor Police Department, and his name was Camilo Salcedo, and they called him Sally. And he introduced me to the Police Boys Club. At that time, they had a Police Boys Club. And the location of that was on West Main Street where the old Adobe sits. That used to be the Police Boys Club. And we used to gather there. They used to have rifles, like soldiers. We go through all the commands and this and that. Sometimes we go down the river and we call sham battles. We have our sham battles, or you guys against us and this and that. And that was a lot of fun. And there was that's where I got to meet a lot of the younger men there, you know, and older boys that were there. And a lot of them went into service after they got out of there. During World War, after World War II, the Korean War, and so forth. But I had a lot of fun there with the Police Boys Club. Now they call it the Boys and Girls Club.
1: One of you used the term barrio. Was it all Hispanic? Was it a cross-section of cultures? Or what was the population like in Tortilla Flats, the time you're talking about?
4: I don't know. What did you say, about maybe 300?
2: Not more than 1,000. There was different ethnicities living there. A lot of people.
3: Early on, I know they had the Portuguese and Asians, Chinese, and there was a few Afro-Americans living there as well. And of course, at that time, a lot of our Chumash people did not want to admit, or they wanted to hide that they were Native. At the time, and correct me if I'm wrong.
2: You're right.
3: But so we really didn't know how many Chumash lived in the area. But we later on, as years went, you know, by, we found out that yeah, indeed, they lived there. I mean, and it's only obvious. I mean, they should have been there.
1: Right.
3: And then little by little, I remember as a young girl seeing a lot of Asians, but then they just disappeared, and for years didn't understand why. And then of course later on in school I learned about the camps and the encampments, and because of the war they were, you know, taken away. Whether or not they were born here, You know, it was something sad to realize as an adult working with a very nice gentleman who was Asian, born here, but he was traumatized because him and his family were taken away. So, it's hard to say, you know, how many Hispanics, how many Spaniards, you know. I know a lot of the people in Tortilla Flats came from Mexico. And it's interesting, I was sharing with Jim that I'm gathering stories to publish a book. And a lot of them came from very close areas of the state of Michoacán in Mexico. And a lot of them came during the revolution to, you know, because they were afraid. They needed to get away and be safe. At that time, the soldiers were, you know, ransacking their homes, taking their food, and actually kidnapping their daughters. So there's one story that she was, the daughter was sent for by a rancher, the Canets actually loaned this family some money to bring her to Ventura to keep her safe. And her father had built a fake wall, a hollow wall. So the girls from the village, when they knew that the soldiers were coming, they would all run to their home and hide in this wall. And then one day, there was a lot of commotion going on in the home. And the lieutenant outside the home heard all the ruckus, and he went into the home. And he realized, he noticed that there was a statue of the Sacred Heart and a candle burning. Well, the father was a very devout Catholic and worshipped the statue. And so because of that statue and the candle, he ordered the soldiers out and told them to leave that house alone. After that incident, the father sent his daughter to Ventura.
2: Mm-hmm. Nice.
3: Yeah, so that's what they were facing.
1: Amazing story.
3: Yeah.
1: So you're saying it was like somewhere maybe 1,000 people in the area?
2: I would say, yeah, I would say. I
1: mean, what time frame are we talking about?
2: Oh, we're probably, gosh, I come along in the 40s, so probably earlier than that, in the 30s, you know. I mean, the country's always been patriotic, but even though those people who lived down the Tortilla Flats, they were more patriotic. I could remember Grandma's house. They had this mantle, okay, and they had a nice scarf on it and a picture of Franklin Roosevelt, you know, draped with a scarf like that. And then especially, you know, because they watched his, well, they didn't have TV then. So they had that old Hoffman. I mean, you turn it on, had big tubes in it like that, and it would go, and then the voice would start to come on, you know. But they would sit there and listen to his fireside chats, okay, all the time. They were real patriotic, you know, and then it hurt my grandma a lot when Roosevelt died in 45 in Warm Springs, Georgia, you know. But, yeah, that was pretty much sad on that time, you know. Gosh, another thing I remember, too, was the old 4449, the daylight. We used to make two runs from San Francisco to Los Angeles, Union Station. It was the one, that big, beautiful streamliner steamer, mm-hmm, with the orange fenders and the white walls. It'd make a run, I think, at 6 o'clock, coming back, headed for San Francisco, and early in the morning, about 6, it was headed south, Union Station. All us kids down on River Street, Caroline kids, you know, they would all... her daughters, you know, Mr. Bustos that he was talking about. We'd all get out there and all the river rats, a young generation, and we put pennies or whatever on the track so we could get them smashed by the train and then later on pull them over and make Indian hair, arrowheads with them. So, and then it was off to the river bottom where it wasn't so far away. You know, but that old daylight, that steamer, you could hear it all the way from the Rincon. It was, you could hear it. The steam, the whistle, you know, as it was making the turn there. Beautiful sight. Not like the Amtrak today. The Amtrak pushes everything backwards. Yeah. Yeah, it does.
1: I hadn't thought of that, but that's certainly. Well, I mean, these stories are such a part of the rich history, not just the town, but obviously your families. I mean, how do you pass these on to your family? How do you share these with your with the generations now? How do they learn? How do they know?
2: You go ahead, Carlos.
4: Well, I'm into genealogy, so I have a lot of information that I have gathered and accumulated. So this is one way I'm going to be able to pass it on to my children and grandkids. But it seems to me that a lot of them aren't really interested at this period of time. But I think when they get older and retire from their jobs, maybe they will start to wonder, where do we come from? Well, Grandpa has all this information and they'll have it. But they're missing out meeting these people face to face.
1: Right.
4: And I'd love to do that, to visit face to face with older descendants. I'd love to do that.
1: Great.
4: So that's how I keep in touch. And
1: that's terrific.
2: I'm involved with quite a few things as of late with the Tortilla Flats Legacy. Presently, I'm with the commander of the soldiers of the Presidio Santa Barbara. We do reenactment from the Portolanons and that expedition here. We put together all our stuff, cannons, muskets, everything, because when the Mexican period comes through here, they burned everything, you know, because it was Spanish, you know. So 170-some years, the Presidio in Santa Barbara was dormant, you know. So we pretty much had to go out to Mexico City and to Spain, Sevilla, and Madrid to look up the old records of how they even dressed, you know. So along the way, we've been to schools and tell about our projects, you know, what we do. We take tables, you know, lay out our gear, you know, and been as far north as Washington State. Far south is Loreto, Baja California for the tricentennial. East to Washington, D.C. to march in the Revolutionary Parade, because I have family that fought in the American Revolution, too, the Elwells. And, but along the way, too, every chance I get, and like today on Saturdays, you could find me at 2 o'clock in front of the old mission, okay? I sit there and I talk with tourists. I don't have to, but it's just what I like to do. And I talk with the fourth graders because that's curriculum, you study missions, you know? And that kind of history goes to another thing, and the barrios, what we're just talking about today, just about everything, we share it. I don't hoard anything. I give it all away, you know, to help somebody else that wants to know about it, you know? I write things and pass it out and mail it out and text it out and whatever. You know, I just love history and telling everybody about it, you know.
1: That's great.
2: I just love that, you know. I wanted to be into history, that I wanted to go to school and major in it, you know. And I was doing pretty good in high school, but my father got killed in 1959 in an auto accident. So that ended that, and I had to go to work. And right after that was war in Vietnam. But I kept up with my studies and stuff, you know. And today, I'm not bragging or anything, but I could go toe-to-toe with somebody who's got a PhD.
1: I'm sure you can. When you first started talking, I mean, you were a scholar.
2: Oh, thank you, sir.
1: With passion. And that's,
2: yes.
1: And that's so critical. It isn't just academic. It's heart and soul to you, which comes all of you.
2: Yes,
1: all of us. And then you're writing a book. Tell me about the book.
3: It's going to get stories that we have... We've interviewed over the years families that have lived in Tortilla Flats. And so I was asked last year, and it actually started in 2013 when we had a beautiful exhibit at our local museum on Tortilla Flats. And they said, okay, Punky, what's next? And they were trying to get me to write a book. At the time, I didn't feel that confident about it. But, you know, here we are, 2016, and I promised one of the elders last year that I would do that. So I have a goal to do a story every month. And so far I've been able to accomplish my goal.
1: Excellent.
3: So that's one way of passing on the history. Another way that we, Tortilla Flats Committee, we have yearly events. We have reunions and we bring out our archives, our photos, and I'm going to try and be more involved in community events. We just did the picnic for the 150th anniversary, which was very well accepted. So those are the kinds of things that, you know, I'm trying to do to educate about our local town.
1: Yeah.
3: Yeah.
1: It's unique. It's very unique. Well, let me know the next time you have one of these events.
3: I will.
1: I'd like to both participate. Maybe we'll cover it.
3: Thank you.
1: Who knows? To me, it's all about stories. It's all about anecdotal things. It's all about crawling under. I didn't know the houses were built on up at the air, and you're crawling under through the mud. The image of that says so much about you, isn't it, as a child, about the culture as a child. That's the fun stuff. And so the stories you shared are wonderful, really terrific. We could go on forever, but are there other things, other stories you want to share about the environment? Because I think we have plenty to make at least initial story out.
3: I think the one thing we can't go away with not mentioning is the Green Mill Ballroom.
1: Okay, tell me about the Green Mill Ballroom.
3: The Green Mill Ballroom was located on, I would say, Julian and Main Street, kind of set back. For years, we have not been able to find a picture of the Green Mill Ballroom.
4: You know where Patagonia is at?
1: Sure.
4: Across the street on West Main, right by the Adobe. You know,
1: yes,
4: the Adobe,
1: sure.
4: The street that goes down.
1: Yeah.
4: Green Mill, right there.
1: Green Mill Ballroom.
3: Green Mill Ballroom. And it was a place where they would go dance to the big bands, like Glenn Miller and Tommy Dorsey and Jimmy Krupa, and when those wonderful swing bands would go there. And I just enjoyed hearing stories from my mother and my aunties, you know, talking about the Green Mill. And they were all good dancers. And it doesn't matter what family you interview, that always comes up, the Green Mill Ballroom. And it was just such a fun time. They went there to have fun and just to forget, because it was during the war. So it was a lot of fun. And the girls couldn't wear nylons, and they would get their little eye liners and put a line behind their leg, you know, to make believe that they had, you know, nylons. Borrowed dresses, you know, because a lot of the girls were poor, and but they wanted to look nice, so they would help each other and borrow dresses so that they could go dance. So I just envision, and also the bathhouse. The bathhouse was a nice place for some of them to go to as well. They had dances, they had a teen time, they had a swimming pool. I know that one of our cohorts would just look through the window and wish that he could go in, because, you know, he couldn't afford to go in. But he remembers seeing the pool, and then later it was made into a skating rink. Yeah. And so I would say, like, maybe late 40s, early 50s, the teens would gather there. Mm-hmm. That was a place. And then there was another teen time over by the fairgrounds that they used to go to. And when the military was set up there, they would actually let the kids go on base and play basketball and volleyball. They would actually set these things up for the kids. So all those little stories, just, you know, it was just so colorful and sounded like, you know.
2: In those days, there was a moral structure, you know, honor, respect, and chivalry. You don't see that today. You know, people don't get up when somebody walks in, a lady, or screw their chin. You don't see that anymore. They look at you, what are you doing, you know? But our fathers in those days, you know, they had something to keep them home, you know. I mean, when the word got out all the way as far as Los Angeles, you know, or even far north as probably San Luis Obispo, you know, that Benny Goodman or Gene Krupa or our local Artie Shaw that lived down in Montecito with Summit Ridge Drive, you know, when they came to town, everybody would come from out of town, you know, and we had it. I mean, it was a base of operations for the big bands. And there was never no trouble, you know, and there was no gangs. Not like today, you know. Everybody lived in harmony because of that, like I said, those scruples, you know, moral values and honor and chivalry, you know. And those guys, they got to, well, they had things to keep them occupied, you know, like Golden Gloves boxing and stuff, which our friend Barney Quijada and a lot of the old River Rats were a part of. So they were always training out and, you know, working and stuff and keeping busy. And maybe doing some longshoring or stuff like that in construction. But yeah, it kept them out of trouble, you know, and they lived well and they loved it. That's why they lived for a ripe old age, you know. And then the baton was passed on to us later in the early 40s, you know, and 50s. And we did pretty well too, you know, we did pretty well by their standards, you know, but yeah, they made Ventura. They made Ventura. They had a lot of friends all over, you know. They got along with everybody. Yeah. They were deer hunters. You know, after when they were growing up, they were river rats hanging out down at the river bottom, building rafts like we did 20 years later, you know, and hunting rats and, I mean, not rats, I'm going to say ducks and making our own slingshots and stuff down there, hunting rabbits and stuff, you know. And later on, when they grew up and got married, I mean, they took up hunting, deer hunting, most of them, you know. Mama, I could remember when she used to tell my dad, she says, Matt, if you're going down to the river bottom, you bring some cottontails home so I could clean them. And she would. She'd tie them up by the little hind legs up on the apricot tree outside and skin them, and that was dinner for the night, you know. And everybody had a victory garden. My grandfather, Bill Elwell, had a big victory garden back there, you know. And I mean, things would grow beautifully. He didn't have those modern day, you know, insecticides and stuff. And he'd actually, you know, make bags up and baskets up and hand it out to the neighbors, you know, because we had people that were pretty poor, you know, didn't have a victory garden. But just about everyone had one, you know, you had to keep your life going. And grandma put it up as canning. She'd can everything, yeah. You know.
1: It's interesting to me because you both said that, you know, there were some people who were poor. And I think the perception is from a lot of people that you all were, but that's not what I'm hearing. It was a good life. It was a good time. And whether you didn't consider yourselves, you were deprived of things. You had all these other things in your community, in your families.
2: Yeah.
1: It seemed like it was a good time.
2: And we were scolded. We were scolded if you weren't good to your fellow man. You know, that was a going thing. Like Carlos just mentioned, hobos, today they call them transates or whatever they call them today, you know, homeless people. But they had their section down at the hobo jungle. And they knew, they'd travel through town and they'd stay there, you know. And we'd run into a lot of them down there at the beach and hobo jungle for clam hunting. And my grandfather's backyard, where the garden, the victory garden was, it was really big. It went right up to the railroad tracks, but he had one of these sliding gates there. Because across the tracks, when the fair would come along, if you went across, there was this 1x12 slat fence, you know, painted green. And he had one where you could just slide it across and sneak right in, you know. But these so-called hobos, you know, they would come to grandma's house, you know, and go through that sliding gate and walk through his garden into the other gate and into the back house, to the back porch. We had a big porch. And they'd knock on the door and they'd tell grandma, can I get you some wood for your stove and stuff like that? She'd tell them, sit down there, and they'd sit out on the porch there, you know, and the table was there. She'd put a tablecloth there and salt and pepper, and she'd make a good breakfast from scratch with tortillas like this, everything, you know.
3: That was pretty common. I've heard a lot of stories.
2: Yeah, they did that.
3: Families that would serve the, you know, the hobos.
2: Yeah, they did that in those days, yeah.
1: That's a wonderful story.
2: Yeah, it was beautiful, yeah.
1: It was beautiful.
2: And we learned that. You know, I seen it and I learned it to this day. You know, I see some homeless people out there and I help them out if I can. That's my duty, God-given. It says in the Bible, it says, you know, that man, he says, Lord, he says, when did we do these things for that? And he says, inasmuch as you did it for my friend, you did it for me, you know. So, yeah, I go by that till the day I die, you know. Yeah. But that's what the families did in those days, you know, all over. Yeah. The good old days.
1: The good old days.
2: Yeah.
1: Well, that's a good note to end on. Thank you. Thank you very much for sharing your stories.
2: You're welcome.
1: This is terrific. And thank you for joining us for Ventura Legacies. There is so much more to look into Tortilla Flats and the history. Get a hold of these folks. They can share more because, as you heard, that's their mission. They want people to know. So thank you.
2: You're welcome.
1: Thank you very much.
4: Welcome.
2: You're welcome.

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2: 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Guys diving for balls in the outfield and legs popping off. It happens.
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2: 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So when I got home, people didn't know how to approach me. People didn't know how to talk to me. I felt like after joining this team that my old self came back.
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4: This week's special edition of Pacifica Radio's Capitalism, Race, and Democracy is dedicated to Dr. Johanna Fernandez, Dominican-American historian, prison abolitionist, movement scholar, and a voice at WBAI Pacifica Radio, who passed away on July 30th of 2026. The following program is part of our 2021 series, Black History in the Making.

Welcome to Pacifica Radio's special broadcast, Black History in the Making, Reclaiming Our Past, Redefining Our Future. I'm your host, Johanna Fernandez of WBAI in New York. In this hour, we bring you snapshots of the history of the Young Lords Party, the Puerto Rican counterpart of the Black Panthers, and we bring you perspectives on different manifestations of race ideology in the Americas. Stay with us.

0: Puerto Rico is the oldest colony in the world, colonized first by the Spanish Empire in 1508 and recolonized by the United States in 1898. To an expanding American empire, the island's value was geostrategic in nature, the site from which the United States has launched most of its military interventions in Latin America. Puerto Rico has also functioned as a testing ground and blueprint for capitalist development in the so-called Third World. In 1947, Operation Bootstrap, the U.S.-led industrialization project on the island, created a bounty for American business through cheap labor guarantees, rent and real estate subsidies, and federal tax breaks.
1: Puerto Rican workers supply raw materials and unfinished products to the United States, where they are finished and sold back to Puerto Rico at higher prices. Our people on the island are forced to buy from the United States, whose companies control 85% of Puerto Rican industries and commerce. This exclusive relationship has made Puerto Rico the fifth largest consumer of U.S. products in the world. For the people on the island, the results are 35% of the population living on welfare or charity, 400,000 illiterates, 40% of the housing classified as unsuitable for human habitation, 20% of the workforce unemployed, and another 15% underemployed, 25% higher cost of living than the United States. A large police force trained and equipped by the United States, in addition to the U.S. military bases in Puerto Rico, are there to put down any opposition which would threaten U.S. investment there and elsewhere in Latin America.
0: In the end, Operation Bootstrap displaced more farmers than the new emerging island economy could absorb. But the project's managers had a contingency plan. The mass transfer of economically displaced Puerto Ricans out of the island and into cities like New York, Chicago, and Philadelphia. Between 1947 and 1960, more Puerto Ricans migrated to New York City than Black Americans. During the same period, Operation Bootstrap displaced fully one-third of the people of Puerto Rico from their homeland. Upon arrival in the U.S. mainland, they became a super-exploited class of workers. In New York, 70% of Puerto Ricans worked in the lowest-paid jobs, in the hospitals, in the restaurants and hotels, and in the garment factories.
2: They worked. They were always on time. They were never late. They never spoke back when they were insulted. They worked. They never went on strike about permission. They never took days off that were not on the calendar. They worked 10 days a week and were only paid for 5. They worked. They worked. They worked and they died. They died broke. They died owing. They died never knowing what the front entrance of the First National City Bank looks like. Juan, Miguel, Milagro, Olga, Manuel, all died yesterday, today, and will die again tomorrow, passing their bill collectors on to the next of kin. All died waiting for the Garden of Eden to open up again under renewed management. All died dreaming about America, waking them up in the middle of the night, screaming, for $100,000. All die hating the grocery stores that sold them make-believe steak and bulletproof rice and beans. All die dreaming, hating, and waiting. Dead Puerto Ricans who never knew they were Puerto Ricans, who never took a coffee break from the Ten Commandments to kill, kill, kill the landlord of their cracked skulls and communicate with their Latin souls. Juan, Miguel, Milagro, Olga, Manuel, from the nervous breakdown street where the mice live like millionaires and the people do not live at all.
0: The timing of the first mass wave of Puerto Rican migration proved momentous. Puerto Ricans migrated into the civil rights and Black Power movements, and the children of that migration would be profoundly influenced by them. In the context of radicalization and growing awareness that Puerto Ricans were colonial subjects, the children of Puerto Rican migrants explored the commonality of experience between Puerto Ricans and Black Americans.

Second-generation Puerto Ricans in New York, Chicago, and Philadelphia grew up on the thresholds of two cultures with competing understandings of race. On the whole, at home, Puerto Rican parents taught their children to identify with their national, linguistic, and ethnic origins and to deny identification with race, especially if it was of the black variety. This calculus

0: cultural, and the other one is a social construction of which I happen to be part of. Race is the physical manifestation. My culture is something that you'd have to discuss with me before you'd know it.
1: For historically identifiable reasons, U.S. race ideology compels people who live here to identify as Black or white. But most people with recent ties to places outside of the United States are more likely to identify with ethnicity. For many racialized people who migrate to the U.S., these diametrically opposed ways of seeing produce a torturous struggle of self-definition. Young Lord Gilbert Colon remembers.
2: I had a lot of interactions with people when I was growing up who, if I never opened my mouth, they would assume that I was Black. And a lot of times, I'd be around Latinos and they would say some shit about Black people in Spanish. And I would call them on it. They thought I was Black. They're talking about me. I remember clearly I was in an elevator once working in a garment center one summer. Latino guys get on. These guys weren't that much lighter than me either. But they get on the elevator. I'm quiet, you know, but I got the little fro working. And they start talking about me. Very derogatory stuff. Cocolo, all these different terms, which I knew were derogatory about Black people. I'm getting off the elevator. I said, con permiso. They turn around. Ay, perdón. I said, f*** y'all. Before I said something, you talking about me like a dog. Now you know I'm Puerto Rican. Well, we cool? We supposed to be cool? No. The reverse was true, too. That I'd be around Black people, and they'd be talking about Puerto Ricans like a dog. And then I would end up saying, yo, man, I'm Puerto Rican. Oh, shit, I didn't know about it. I said, that's wrong.
3: And what would they say about Puerto Ricans?
2: They're stupid. They don't know what's going on. They're small-minded. They're hicks, rice and beans, all that kind of dumb shit. So what became clear to me was that first there was this tension between the two communities. Then somehow I caught the tension from different angles. That's how it came to me. It was kind of like, I'm both. I'm catching it here, I'm catching it there. And among the Puerto Rican and the Latinos, it was like, yeah, I'm Latino, I'm Boricua, but I'm Black. I remember a couple of girlfriends that I had who said, you know, you act like you're Black. I am Black. Check out the relationship between the drums and the rhythms and all on all different levels. So I started to really identify myself that way before I actually got involved with the Young Lord. That was a part of my consciousness before that.
1: Though painful, the experience offered a measure of comparative perspective for some, a kind of second sight or double consciousness in the Du Boisian sense. Afro-Puerto Ricans were challenged to integrate competing ways of seeing, born of two diametrically opposed social orders, the racial order born of slavery in the U.S. South on the one hand, and the racial order born of slavery in Latin America on the other.
2: What I remember was that most of the Black folks that I hung out with, when they saw where I was coming from, were kind of like, yeah, all right, you cool. And then I was able to tell them things about, you know, I guess school them on why they shouldn't be so closed-minded about certain things in reference to Puerto Ricans particularly. You should look at it. I mean, there was a slave trade there. It was not a really something that was talked about too much.
1: In fact, of the 10 million enslaved Africans who survived the Middle Passage, that is, the trip from Africa to America during the transatlantic slave trade, only approximately 500,000 were enslaved in what eventually became the United States. The rest, 9.5 million, were enslaved in the Caribbean and Latin America.
4: Carabalí, negro de nación, sin la libertad no puedo vivir.
1: Despite conflicts among people with common experiences of racial oppression and exploitation, periods of social struggle create possibilities for personal transformation, break down stubborn ethnic divisions, and establish the basis for solidarity. Chairman of the New York chapter of the Young Lords, Felipe Luciano, speaks on the origins of the organization.
5: We started out as a street gang in Chicago. During the mid-60s, the Young Lords were formed, and as we all know, the aggression of the ghetto was turned inward in that Puerto Ricans were killing each other, and they all would fight each other. The fatality rates were something that's tremendous. People were being killed, stabbed, acid thrown in their faces. The

0: very same things that happened here in New York City during the 50s. Chacha Jimenez, who's now national chairman, went to jail.
1: In fact, Chacha Jimenez was doing 60 days in the hole in a Chicago prison during the spring of 1968, following the assassination of Martin Luther King Jr., and in the context of the urban rebellions it ignited.
2: The migrant workers, they're bringing them in, the elite, so-called illegal aliens. Mm-hmm. And I'm looking, they're Latinos like me. So they're the black guards and the white guards are pushing them. You know, they're going, hey man, leave them people alone. Why are you f***ing with them people? You know, them people ain't doing nothing to you. You know, they just don't speak any English. You want us, we'll translate. I'll translate. Mm-hmm. You know, leave them people alone. And I'm not the only one saying this. Some of the other inmates are saying the Spanish, you know. So I'm seeing that. And I'm seeing the guys pushing Spanish people. And they're black and white and they're doing that. They're coming in, but we're in the cell house, so they got to come in and then they ask them questions right there. Mm-hmm. They shake them down and ask them questions.
3: African-American warriors.
2: Uh-huh. Right. And the Latinos first and African-Americans are coming through. So.
3: And why were the farm workers arrested?
2: Because of yearly raids, an annual raid. Mm-hmm. They did okay. That annual, and they put them through there.
3: Okay.
2: And take a few to make a big case for the TV.
3: Right. Okay.
2: But I know that now. I didn't know that then. Mm-hmm. So then I'm translating, so, and I'm reading the books at the same time and all that. This is the most insulting thing that could happen to me, mm-hmm. degrading thing. Because remember, I'm thinking I'm a Puerto Rican. Mm-hmm. I don't see myself as light-skinned, as white or anything. I don't see myself as that. I'm just natural from the neighborhood. I have no perception, no knowledge, no other thing. I'm just like what it is, and I'm living my life. It's my world. It's just life. I'm not analyzing nothing. Mm-hmm. So I'm in jail, and I'm just like I've been in jail half of my life already. You know, so this is just another time. You know, I'm in there doing 60 days. I get out of here soon. One day, this one black guard, he gets up and decides to pick on me out of anybody. And then he says, oh, you're fake. You're trying to act like you're black. You're not black. And I'm going like, what the f*** is wrong with this mother out there myself? I'm not bothering this guy. I'm not, you know, what the what's wrong with him? You're not black. You're just trying to pretend like you're black. I get stunned. I'm not expecting him at all to come out out of nowhere. So while he's telling me off, the whole place is silent. And that's making me even more embarrassed because I know everybody's listening to this motherfucker. So he's just telling me off like 10 minutes. I mean, it felt like an hour. I don't know how to answer him back because he's got me all messed up. I don't know what these other people are thinking. I'm hurt. Because I'm thinking I'm one of the crowd and this guy just took me out of the crowd. You know what I'm saying? That's really the big hurt. So I don't say anything. I want to say something. I'm trying to figure out how am I going to say something to this guy? But I'm stunned. I can't even think. All of a sudden, one of the black dudes said, shut the f*** up, you pig. And everybody else, yeah, shut the f*** up, mother f***. So they defend me. So that part felt good, but it still stunned me. That really had an impact on me there. I'm a f***ing Puerto Rican. Why am I being treated like this? So then I'm dealing with identity, right? Because this guy just called me a white boy. I'm going, oh, I'm a white boy, but I'm not. You know I'm not a white boy. I think that got me more determined that I needed to do something for my community. I felt that they don't understand who we are. You know what I'm saying? We need to educate people on just who we are.
0: And in jail, he began to read. That is, he became political by his reading. He read the autobiography of Malcolm X.
1: He also read Seven Story Mountain by Thomas Merton and Martin Luther King Jr.'s Where Do We Go From Here?
2: Thomas Merton, I'm thinking I'm a hermit, a monk. I'm in the hole. I'm in a cave. It's a cave. The cave that they teach you in liberal studies. I'm in the cave. I'm in the dungeon. I'm the victim. Yeah, I'm in the cage in the dungeon. And I need to get enlightened to get out of here. Mm-hmm. So I'm thinking like that. I'm thinking like someone in the cave with Thomas Merton. Martin Luther King, I'm thinking like the Christians, the lions, being fed to the lions as a victim and stuff like that.
3: What?
2: Malcolm X. Mm-hmm. I'm thinking this is a bad motherfucker. I'm a gangbanger. And I can be a gangbanger and still be a bad motherfucker and fight for my people. I can be myself. And then Panthers, for sure, I can be myself. They're just like me. Mm-hmm. So I'm going from one stage to the other. It's a process of development.
1: Upon release from prison, Jose Chacha Jimenez, in collaboration with others, transformed the Young Lords, a street organization, into the Puerto Rican counterpart of the Black Panther Party. And so began a process of organizing a Puerto Rican political agenda on the U.S. mainland, based on revolutionary class politics, anti-Black racism, and freedom for the island of Puerto Rico. While Puerto Ricans had joined the Black Panther Party as individuals, no Puerto Rican organization had dared to forge a relationship with the Black Panthers. But because the Young Lords began as a street organization, they were less concerned with image and the politics of respectability, and were free to make common cause with the most demonized and persecuted Black Power group of the period, the least of these, but also the era's most iconic Black Power organization.

0: One-third of the Puerto Rican nation is in the United States. Most have come in search of a better life, but they found instead slums, inadequate education, destruction of their culture, the lowest paying and worst jobs, and constantly rising unemployment. And out of the desire to end these conditions grew the Young Lords Party.
1: What's happening? And all power to oppressed people. This is Felipe Luciano, New York State Chairman of the Young Lords Organization. I have with me here in the studio at WBAI, Iris Benitez, who's Lieutenant of Information of the New York State Young Lords Organization. I also have Pedro Pietri, who's a very well-known poet of the streets, revolutionary poet. Every week we'll be coming to you from the studio discussing the problems of Puerto Ricans. Why is it necessary for the Young Lords Organization to exist? The historical struggle of Puerto Ricans. Why? Because we feel that as Puerto Ricans begin their struggle for liberation, it's going to be of utmost importance that most of the listeners, you out there, understand the historical things that led up to the liberation struggle. Most of us out there really don't know much about Puerto Rico, and we have to admit that to ourselves. The Young Lords Organization intends to put Puerto Rico in Americans' minds. We intend to make a nationwide campaign to free Puerto Rico. Not only that, but we intend to focus on the plight and injustices that Puerto Ricans and all Latinos here in the United States have to suffer every day. We'll be discussing the Third World Woman in revolutionary struggle. We'll be discussing culture in Puerto Rico and the United States, the influences of the African and Taino Indian cultures. We'll also be discussing political repression and how it affects our daily lives. How is it that political areas of activity become political crimes? We'll also be discussing things like Marxism versus revolutionary nationalism in oppressed colonies, et cetera, et cetera, et cetera. We'll be doing quite a bit of things.
2: Fred Hampton met Cha-Cha on February 18th, 1968. And saw in the Young Lords the key element he needed to launch the Rainbow Coalition, a coalition on the basis of shared class interest that brought together Puerto Ricans and Mexicans in the Young Lords, poor whites from Appalachia in the Young Patriots, and Black Americans in the Black Panther Party.
3: What makes them mad about it? What makes them mad about it is that they had Black people and white poor people and red poor people and Puerto Rican poor people and Latin American Puerto Rican people of poor people of all descent. They had them caught up in movements based on racism when the Black Panther Party stood up and said that we don't care what anybody says. We don't think you fight fire with fire, bitch. We think you fight fire with water, bitch. We're going to fight racism, not with racism, but we're going to fight with solidarity. We said we're not going to fight capitalism with Black capitalism, but we're going to fight with socialism. We stood up and said we're not going to fight reactionary pigs and reactionary state attorneys like this and reactionary state attorneys like Hanrahan with any other reactions on our part. We're going to fight their reactions with all of us people to get together and have an international proletarian revolution.
2: In New York, Black Americans and Puerto Ricans lived in neighborhoods that were ethnically porous. For example, East Harlem, the center of Puerto Rican life, known as El Barrio, was 30% Puerto Rican, 30% Black American, and 30% Italian. Here's Young Lord Gilbert Colon.
4: All the neighborhoods that I've lived has never been exclusively Latino, exclusively Black. It's always been people together, you know, and fighting and stuff like that, but, you know, people together.
2: Puerto Ricans and Black Americans were reared under the same social and economic conditions. The advent of deindustrialization, housing displacement as a result of urban renewal, police brutality, and white backlash to their presence in the city. In 1966, Black American and Puerto Rican students in New York together became a majority in the public schools for the first time. This produced hostility and fear among many white teachers and a fierce backlash by white parents against integration. The late Miriam Jimenez Román, co-editor of the Afro-Latino Studies Reader, spoke on the subject.
5: Of all the kids in the class, the brightest ones were not the ones who were selected by the teachers. And even though we had taken exams, and I think ultimately they did discover that our exam results were much better than Deborah's, and, you know, I'm not sure what the whole made. Diane's mother was the one that took the lead on this. This is a Black woman who wasn't going to be messed with. And because I was a friend of her daughter's, she kind of helped my mother through that process. But what I'm trying to get to is that, yes, there was behavior that later on I recognized was discriminatory behavior. There were acts of racism perpetrated on us by the teachers. At that time, it was just that we just felt it was injustice, not racism, but that it wasn't right. Why, if I'm helping her with her math, why is she going to that school? That kind of thing. I was very good at math. There are things that you don't understand as a child. You understand there's something not quite right, but you don't know what label to give it. You don't have the language. And I think partly the excitement and why so many of us that grew up in that time were attracted by the civil rights movement and Black Power, by Malcolm and all of this stuff is because it gave us a language in which to explain some of these things. And, you know, it gave us a history. It gave us an understanding that it wasn't an individual thing, but it was a systemic problem.
2: Ironically, for young people of color in the city, this meant that schooling in the era of Brown versus Board of Education produced a common traumatic experience, which laid the groundwork for their radicalization.
1: We decided to stress the garbage and not education or housing or job because anti-poverty organizations had come in and had promised the people the moon and hadn't even gotten them an asteroid.
6: We're out in the community and we see what the needs of the people are.
1: And so we began with the garbage, and for 3 weeks we swept streets. Believe it or not, we were like goody-goodies sweeping the streets all day on what we call Junkies Row on 10th Street. And eventually we began to understand that the garbage department, we call it the Department of Garbage Dog, was not picking it up. After 3 weeks with the people of the streets, we blockaded traffic northbound and southbound. We put garbage cans, overturned cars, mattresses, cribs, everything, right, was in the streets. And this time the whole barrio joined us. Everybody threw, I was standing next to a 70-year-old lady. I always remember her, how salt and pepper hair. She's throwing garbage cans right with us, you know, where the children were putting on the pumps. Fire alarms were pulled all over the barrio. As I went up on the roofs and I looked down, and for miles the traffic was blocked up. And as you know, the white businessmen who wanted to get uptown New York couldn't do it. And so 2 hours later, it was cleaned. We had to look for an issue that responded to the needs of the people in the streets that we knew, my mother, my uncle, Josefa, Pedro, Miguel, Anita, those kinds of people.
7: Our people don't realize the power that they have. They just don't realize it. And our job has to be constantly to show that power.
8: Members of the Young Lords pledged total dedication to the party. You're a young lord, 25 hours a day, read one of their rules. At the base of their decisions and actions was a 13-point platform every lord had to memorize. Starting with support for Puerto Rico's independence, it went on to demand self-determination for all Latinos, an end to racism, community control of institutions and land, freedom for all political prisoners, education that would include Spanish and the Afro-Indian roots of the Puerto Rican culture, and an end to machismo and male chauvinism.
9: Lead poisoning is one of the major problems right now in New York City and Puerto Rican and Black communities. Lead paint, after a while, causes either death or permanent brain damage. So when we noticed that this was one of the main problems in El Barrio, we went out into the community from door to door. And while we go into the houses, we talk to the parents and try to organize as best as possible. And then we started the anemia and TB testing.
10: In New York City, the Young Lords organization asked a large church in the Spanish-speaking community to open a free breakfast for school children.
6: We began first with a letter to the First Spanish Methodist Church requesting space for a breakfast program, a daycare center, and a liberation school.
10: The church refused. The Young Lords seized the church, occupied it, and served at least 2,000 free meals.
6: We began talking to mothers and going out in the community and leafleting and trying to find children for the program. On Monday morning, we had about 120 kids just for the breakfast program alone.
10: Louis Nunez, a veteran and former Vietnam battlefield medic, ran the Young Lord's kitchen in the occupied church.
11: I'm not going to give slop to my people, you know. I'm going to make sure they get the best, you know, bacon and eggs and juice and cocoa and bread and jelly and all sorts of things that they don't get sometimes at home. As long as I'm in that kitchen, they're going to eat like, let's say, the white kids eat.
6: Up until the very day of the bus, the programs ran continuously.
10: 10 days after they seized the First Spanish Methodist Church in New York, the Young Lords were found in contempt of a court order demanding that they abandon the building. Sheriff's men showed up. The Young Lords, more than 100 of them, walked triumphantly from the barricaded house of worship into the arrest van. The judge was impressed by what the Young Lords had done for the people, so he released them on their own recognizance, without bail.
12: Such a simple thing like granting a space has resulted in so much trouble than he thought. And the only understanding that has to be that religion, organized religion, has so enslaved our people, has so destroyed their minds, the thinking about salvation in the hereafter, that we've
7: workers, to walk among the poor, the poorest, the most oppressed, the prostitutes, the drug addicts of the time. These people can claim to be Christians. They've forgotten that it was Jesus who said it's easier for a camel to pass through the eye of a needle than for a rich man to enter the kingdom of heaven.
13: This is Palante, the radio show of the Young Lords Organization. On tonight's show, we'll be discussing women in the colony. We have nothing but sisters from the organization because we wanted people to know that there are sisters in the Lords. And we want you to know that we are the backbone of that organization, and we'd like you to meet them tonight.
14: Young Lords is a revolutionary organization. Our revolution is not restricted to the male sex.
13: We don't come out with essentially women's programs because that's a separatist type of idea. We don't have just women dealing with the concept of daycare centers, because what you're doing is denying the brothers a chance to work with children. The society has always structured men to go out to work and women to deal with the children. This is part of the oppression of women.
14: And you can't deal with it on an abstract theoretical level. You have to deal with it concretely. And that's why we have sisters involved in every single ministry in the Lord. See, the whole thing is that we are about ideas and practice. And that's why we're within the Lord's and we're dealing with the problems of machismo. It's not to say that one comes before the other. It's that they both work together. We're working for our liberation, but at the same time, because we are there with men, they realize that the woman question has to come up.
6: And it's very important that people understand that on December 7th, when we had that police riot in the church, five sisters were part of that bust. You know, out of 13 people, there were five sisters, five Lord sisters. And what we're demanding now is respect for what we've been doing, and also telling the brothers that we're not tired and we're ready to keep going.
14: Right, and that we want equal decision-making power. You know, that we're capable to make equal decisions with them, not just, you know, to go out there and get our rear ends kicked in all the time, but that we also can make political decisions with them.
13: Has been Palante, the Young Lords Organization radio show, and I hope you enjoyed listening to it. We are also dealing with drugs. It is obvious that our people of El Barrio do not bring in the reported 300 tons of illegal drugs that entered America last year. The man himself is directly responsible for keeping us high. Since junkies are victims and not the cause of the problem, we are starting a guerrilla drug clinic. This means getting an apartment, cleaning it up, screening junkies for commitment, and then having them kick cold turkey. To date, we have brought about a half a dozen brothers and sisters back home. A new man, a new woman are emerging, and their child is revolution.
14: Right on.

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1: 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I'm Johanna Fernandez of WBAI in New York.

0: Black Americans in New York were drawn to the young lords. Here's Gilbert Colon.
1: I mean, you know, the people in the young lords were from all over. It wasn't just Puerto Ricans.
0: Black Americans were also drawn to the young lords because its leadership was predominantly black. Out of 6 members of the organization's formal leadership body, the majority, 4, were black. 2 were black Puerto Ricans, Felipe Luciano and Juan F. Ortiz. 1 was Afro-Cuban, Pablo Guzman, and the first woman to join the leadership body of the organization, Denise Oliver, was black American.
2: My friends who were Puerto Rican, to me, we were all black folks. Some folks were just black folks who spoke Spanglish, not even Spanish. Though their grandmothers may have spoken Spanish, but they spoke Spanglish, and we all spoke the same Spanglish. People have asked me, you know, well, how did you feel being a black person in the U.S.? I said, it wasn't a problem. I mean, you have people like Carl Pastor. He was black. Pablo, his father was Cuban, mother was Puerto Rican, you know, was black. Felipe was black. Felipe was in the Last Poets. He was black. He was on 125th Street at the East with Barbara Antier and all the black nationalists. Felipe was a black nationalist. It was never a question. It just was. It was.
0: Approximately 25% of the organization was composed of black Americans, and another 8 to 10% was composed of non-Puerto Rican Latinos, including Dominicans, Panamanians, Cubans, and Colombians. But before these powerful articulations of common cause hit the streets, the creative fusion of people living in the city together had already birthed an organic solidarity in music. Speaking of the cultural hybridity of that period, Felipe Luciano observes.
3: The relationships that they developed with black people were so deep and so loving and so contradictory and so enmeshed that it developed a new culture. And you could hear it in the music. Black and Puerto Ricans in New York, when you say the word, it already connotes a whole experience.
0: Denise Oliver agrees.
2: We used to hang out and go to the clubs together, and we'd all go dancing. And a crew from East Harlem used to come out to the dances in Queens. And then we would all go to the clubs, the little social clubs and stuff in the city. And we'd all dance salsa. And I bring salsa up because when you say salsa and you think of Latin music, you think, okay, Puerto Ricans. Except the history of the music and the dance in New York brought together people of Hispanic heritage and white people, a lot of Jewish people involved in dancing, and African Americans. In the earlier period, as Latin jazz developed and the big band sound, that's pachanga, charanga, and the palladium. I would be lying to you if I said I hung out at the Palladium because I was too young. But if you couldn't dance salsa, you couldn't hang out. You went from dancing the boogaloo, those sort of black dances of the time, to going to salsa. So there were these intersections between Puerto Ricans and blacks, and you know, the lines in East Harlem, there's this imaginary dividing line between Spanish Harlem and Black Harlem, which is Fifth Avenue, but it's an imaginary line. The projects at that time in the Bajio had African Americans and some West Indians and Puerto Ricans. And they married each other, and they partied with each other, and they danced together, they made babies together. The distinctions were not quite as separate as people want to make them. So the cultural mixes are clearly there if you look at the way the music developed. You had Latin boogaloo, you have people like Joe Batan. I remember throwing things out the window at Joe Batan, telling him, shut up. He was making so much noise, banging on things when I would stay at my cousin Jean's house. You know, you had Batan, Ralphie Bagan, earlier even in doo-wop, Frankie Lyman and the Teenagers. Why Do Fools Fall in Love, and his brother Louis Lyman. That was a mixed group. Mm-hmm. Louis Lyman and the teenagers were African American and Puerto Rican. Most people don't think of that when you think about that early doo-wop history. Mm-hmm. Puerto Ricans are not counted as part of that history. They were there. They were all singing doo-wops. We met each other in a social context, at track meets, at basketball games, you know, the normal activities of teenagers. We'd go from Queens up to the Bronx, to the Armory in the Bronx, to the track meet. And there were kids competing in, you know, intramural sports at that time. And some of them were Puerto Rican and some of them were African American. And then we partied together. And we later developed, some developed politically and some didn't. But there were those connections. It was not so separate. We went to the beaches together. In the summertime, you went to two beaches. You went to Reese Beach at Jacob Reese Park, or you went to Orchard Beach.

0: And Gilbert Colon brings it home.
1: I remember being in high school and being at a slamming house party when Say It Loud first came out, I'm Black and I'm Proud. And it was interesting because, like, we all hung out, blacks and Latinos hung out. I've read a lot about that lately, but I don't know how it happened that people weren't aware of the extent to which blacks and Latinos used to hang out and party together back in those days. But it was really common. I remember Latin music being on BLS, I mean, playing salsa sometimes. But so these parties, it was always black and Latino people. And when that record came out, I remember everybody being like, yeah, you know what I mean? This it was the flavor of the time. Just the words, it was like, yeah, that's right. The Afros, all the Latinos I knew who could have an Afro started wearing them.
2: Say it loud. I worked on jobs with my beard in my hand.
0: So it was in the schools, in the streets, but also on the dance floor, that the experiences of a generation of Black Americans and Puerto Ricans produced the Boogaloo, which combined R&B and soul traditions with Afro-Cuban musical idioms. The Boogaloo became hugely popular among both groups, with Joe Cuba's Bang Bang. Rodriguez's I Like It Like That.

0: But these experiences of solidarity were also contradictory. As beleaguered and stigmatized migrants, Puerto Ricans and other Latinx people often seek to distance themselves socially and politically from further trouble, namely, associations with Black Americans, historically the most demeaned and criminalized group in U.S. society. Contradictions also abound because of the underdevelopment in Latin America of movements against racism like the ones that developed in the United States that actually won masses of people over to anti-racist policy and practice. Las caras lindas de mi gente negra. Denise Oliver speaks.
1: I had always recognized that Puerto Ricans had African ancestry. It was just never a question for me. It was a question for me why Puerto Ricans were in denial about having an African ancestry. Most of the Puerto Ricans I knew were darker than me, had nappier hair than me.

0: contradictions also abound because of the underdevelopment in Latin America of movements against racism like the ones that developed in the United States that actually won masses of people over to anti-racist policy and practice.
1: The thing that struck me the most about it was that in the Young Lords, you were encouraged to develop your political consciousness around everything, including the relationship between the Afro and the Latino, the Afro and the Boricua. Little Red Book, Fanon, stuff by PCP. There was literature the Partido Socialista de Puerto Rico used to have about the colonial situation in Puerto Rico. They had newspapers that would, you know, it was like a quest. You know, you read something which leads you to something. You know that, you're a historian. You read something, leads you to something, it leads you to something. But I remember Wretched of the Earth, White Skin, Black Mass, or what have you. There's a lot of stuff in that vein.
0: The Young Lords explained racism within Puerto Rican society as the byproduct of Spanish conquest, Native American genocide, African slavery, and American imperialism. And education was a key weapon. Influenced by revolutionary psychiatrist Frantz Fanon, author of Wretched of the Earth, they organized their work around combating the manifestations of racism in the consciousness and psyche of the oppressed, something they called colonized mentality. The Young Lords denounced the use of widely accepted ideas and language that designated woolly hair as pelo malo and fine hair as pelo bueno, the good-bad hair dichotomy. They also denounced the tendency among Puerto Ricans to deny either their ethnicity and or their blackness. In the efforts of the Young Lords, we see a systematic attempt to make public a conversation about race among Puerto Ricans that had generally been confined to academic circles or hushed whispers.
1: I gravitated towards a lot of the African-American guys in the Young Lord, and that was something that we just hung out. That's why I mentioned Shombe to you, Muntu. He's in Mickey Melinda's book. I didn't even know what his real name was. But anyway, we all hung out together, but it was more than just hanging out. It was kind of like I was able to develop my feeling of Africanness even deeper. I mean, I was exposed to more literature that I used to read about it. I started just getting into it deeper, and it was encouraging the organization for us to understand that these Eurocentric values were kind of like a legacy of colonialism, and that you should be proud of what you look like and where you come from.

0: The young lords theorized race in the Americas. They contrasted the one-drop rule in the U.S., the notion that one drop of black blood makes you black, with the blanqueamiento movement, the distinct racial ideology that developed under Spanish colonialism, which held that a drop of white blood brings you closer to the white ideal. Of course, we know that race as a biological category doesn't exist. But the young lords popularized this history of race ideology in their public meetings, on their radio program Palante, which aired on WBAI, and in their newspaper of the same name. Internally, these ideas were diffused throughout the party, in their forums, in their discussions, during public education classes, and through their almost religious commitment to reading. Palante published a wide range of articles that addressed the history of Black and Indigenous people in the Americas, the character of Native American society in Puerto Rico, the nature of African slavery on the island, Native American and African influences on Puerto Rican Spanish, for example, the use of Native American and African words like boyillo and enagua, the long history of Native American and African resistance to Spanish rule and gringo rule on the island, and the history and importance of the town of Loíza in Puerto Rico and its Nigerian cultural and musical legacy. The newspaper also covered African American history and the biographies of famous Black people in the Americas, like Antonio Maceo, Emeterio Betances, Sojourner Truth, Malcolm X, and others. Here's Denise Oliver.
1: The idea of Black Puerto Ricans didn't exist. Nobody discussed it. And I decided to include as part of the curriculum of not just straight Puerto Rican history, but also including a racial component in that history. I thought it was really important. And I had been confronted with this numerous times as a younger person hanging out in East Harlem, where there would be remarks made about Black folks in front of me.
0: Like the Black Panthers, the Young Lords also challenged common sense ideas that blamed poor Black Americans and Puerto Ricans for the problems in society. At a moment when culture of poverty arguments were dominant, these radicals argued vehemently that the problems afflicting their communities were not cultural, but structural in nature and beyond the control of these two groups. These revolutionaries were ahead of their time. They developed a rudimentary analysis of what sociologists came to identify later as the urban crisis. The Young Lords, like the Black Panthers, argued that automation and deindustrialization were making sectors of their community redundant and therefore dispensable and vulnerable to mass imprisonment.

In the history of the young lords, we see imprinted a story of Latinx people identifying and rejecting anti-Black racism in their communities. Exploring the genesis and root causes of racism, not just in the U.S., but in the Americas, and linking that to chattel slavery and the rise of capitalism. Fighting racism in the U.S. in all of its manifestations, emphasizing the centrality of the Black American experience in the fight against racism, welcoming Black American membership and leadership in their ranks, and building one of the most multi-ethnic and multiracial organizations of the period. The very presence of a people like Puerto Ricans in the Black Freedom Movement, who thought very differently about race, challenged Black Americans and white Americans to step outside their U.S.-centered understanding of history. Remember that of the 10 million enslaved Africans who survived the Middle Passage, only 500,000 were settled in what became the U.S. South. That means that 9.5 million were settled in the Caribbean and Latin America. The work of the Young Lords represents one of the most organic and honest attempts at cross-ethnic solidarity among Black people and other people of color in the 20th century. This program was produced by Johanna Fernandez and Marcos Maldonado Cruz in collaboration with the Pacifica COVID Task Force. I'm Johanna Fernandez at WBAI in New York. Thank you for listening.

0: This is Black History in the Making, reclaiming our past, redefining our future. The show you just heard was produced in collaboration with the Pacifica COVID Task Force, the production team of COVID Race and Democracy, Pacifica Network stations, and affiliates throughout the country. Our engineer is John Miller. Our production editors are Paulina Facilia, Mona Alliance, and Akua Holt, along with our media intern, Akono Kamau. Fahima Sack is our line producer. Steve Zelter and Akua Holt are the executive producers. Our theme music by the godfather of Afrobeat, Fela Anikalapo Kuti. Water, No Get Enemy. 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
2: Welcome to Possibly, where we take on huge problems like the future of our planet and break them down into questions with unexpected answers. I'm Megan Hall. Here in Rhode Island, we had the first offshore wind farm in the country, and more are going up every day. We know that these turbines give us clean, reliable, renewable energy, but what are they doing to the creatures in the ocean? We had Nat Hardy from our Possibly team look into it.
3: Hi, Megan. Nice to be back.
2: Hi. So when we put these big wind farms in the ocean, how do they affect sea life?
3: Yeah, so we're really early in the process of understanding their impact. There have been a number of studies done in Europe so far that showed that there are some harms, but also some benefits to wildlife. But we wanted to understand how they're affecting wildlife here in New England.
4: People really have questions about it because they want the yes or no. Is it good for us? Is it bad?
3: That's Emmanuel Oyewole, a PhD student at the University of Rhode Island's Graduate School of Oceanography. He's been working with a local research group called the Commercial Fisheries Research Foundation. It's a nonprofit that works with scientists to study the fishing industry.
2: And what are they trying to find out?
3: Right now, they're looking into how these offshore wind farms impact local fisheries. And Emmanuel, in particular, is studying one species, Jonah crabs.
2: And what are those?
3: Jonah crabs are, they're pretty big crabs, anywhere from 6 to 9 inches across. They have big claws and a brownish-red body.
2: And why do we care about them?
3: Here's Emmanuel's explanation.
4: Jonah crab initially was a bycatch in the lobster fisheries business.
3: That means people fishing for lobster would catch Jonah crabs by accident and toss them back in.
2: So they weren't very valuable?
3: No, but that's starting to change. Warming waters caused by climate change are making it harder for lobster populations to survive in New England.
2: But Jonah crabs are doing okay?
3: That's what it seems like. So people are starting to catch them more on purpose. And lately, they've been found near offshore wind turbines.
2: Why?
4: The structures of these offshore wind farms on this bottom of the ocean create a sort of new habitat for these various ocean creatures.
3: Depending on the design of the wind turbine, their hard surfaces can make great homes for creatures like barnacles that latch onto the turbines. Then you get some crabs hoping to feed off the barnacles, and some fish show up trying to feed off the crabs, and so on.
2: Okay, so how does Emmanuel study these Jonah crab populations?
3: Well, twice a month, Emmanuel goes out on a fishing boat to the South Fork and Revolution wind farms. He checks on the traps, he takes some crabs back to URI, and when I went to visit him, he led me to a freezer in his lab.
4: I was going to show you just a few of my babies.
3: Yeah.
4: So I have these. This is Jonah crabs from...
3: The freezer is stuffed to the brim with crabs in Ziploc bags. One Jonah crab tumbled onto the floor. Did you call these your babies?
4: Yeah,
3: I love that.
4: Because I work with them, so yeah, my babies.
2: So what is he doing with all these crabs in the freezer?
3: So Emmanuel is trying to answer a very specific question about the crabs. Are there more Jonah crabs because of the wind turbine ecosystems, or are there the same number of crabs as before, but they just happen to be clustering around these wind turbines?
2: And the crabs in the freezer help answer that question?
3: Yeah. By taking chemical samples from the crab's claw and its body, Emmanuel can actually make a good guess about where the crab was at two different times. And from there, he can figure out if the crabs are migrating to the turbines to feed, or if these are new crabs that were born and raised around the turbines.
2: Oh, that's pretty cool.
3: Yeah.
2: So what is he finding?
3: So far, he's seeing an increase in the number of crabs around the turbines. That much is clear. But Emmanuel hasn't started the dissections and analysis in earnest yet. So it's too early to answer if the populations are growing or just migrating.
2: So what comes next?
3: Over the next few months, Emmanuel will open up the freezer of crabs and try to answer people's questions about how crab populations are changing.
2: Got it. Thanks, Nat. That's it for today. You can find more information or ask a question about the ways your choices affect our planet at askpossibly.org. Possibly is a co-production of Brown University's Institute for Environment and Society, Ocean State Media, and WBRU.
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0: 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I am your host, Tony Panacchia. On this episode of Spoiler Alert Radio, we speak with Canadian cinematographer and documentarian Jesse McCracken. Based in Toronto, Jesse grew up in Markdale, Ontario, eventually moving to Toronto to study film production at Humber College. Jesse has directed several films, including the short film Steve, which screened at Hot Docs, and the feature films Motel and Grey Roads, which premiered at Hot Docs and won Best Documentary Feature at the Capital City Film Festival. As a documentary cinematographer, Jesse has become known for intimate, observational photography that places subjects in their lived environments. Jesse's more recent DP work includes The Hobby and The Track, which won the Audience Award at the Sarajevo Film Festival and received a Canadian Screen Award nomination. He also shot the recent CBC documentary special, Rivals, The Four Nations Face-Off. Welcome, Jesse McCracken, to Spoiler Alert Radio.
1: Thank you for having me.
0: Excellent. Well, first of all, can you talk a little bit about your background and how you developed an interest in both film and photography before deciding to pursue those as a career?
1: Yeah, I would say I really started to develop an interest in photography first in high school. I was just very into movies, and I really loved sort of visual language, and I was curious about photography. So I got a digital camera and a film camera in high school and started taking some pictures, and then I got involved in making the yearbook in high school as well, and the teacher challenged me to maybe do some video too, because I was starting to get things happening in the high school, and I was going to make a video yearbook that year, like the first one the high school had done. So I filmed, you know, it's like Battle of the Bands, football games, you know, just different things going on around the school. And we kind of gave that with the yearbook when people bought it. You know, I was really interested in the photography of things. And also my uncle was a producer in commercials at the time and still is. And he would bring me on set sometimes just like as a PA. And my dad even drove like a hair and makeup truck for a bit too. And I just got to see the world of filmmaking, and I was very fascinated with it and the lifestyle and the people involved. And I just thought it was so sort of cool and interesting and different from anything I had seen growing up in a small town. And it really made me curious about that industry. It didn't really feel like a real job, which I was really drawn to. And so, yeah, I would say it started out sort of around there and took off.
0: So you have directed two feature documentaries, the first being Motel, centering on a small independent motel in Niagara Falls, which serves as affordable housing for struggling clients. How did this place come to your attention, and how did you approach capturing intimate moments with the two caretakers and several residents of the motel, presenting a human story without being sensationalistic?
1: That idea came to me, you know, I'd been working for a lot of other crews as a camera assistant and grinding away in the camera world. And I felt like I wanted to make something. And my parents and I, with our foster brothers too, we would often, like, our big vacation oftentimes was just going to Niagara Falls, staying around Clifton Hill, the very touristy part, and doing some activities around there. But I was always fascinated with these older sort of honeymoon motels on the outskirts. And sometimes we would stay in them as well. And over the years, just going back there, like, it just felt like a lot of them were degrading. And, you know, some of them were abandoned. And a lot of them just looked like they were struggling. I found that interesting, the sort of contrast of this, like, utopia on Clifton Hill of these amusements and, you know, the power and awe of Niagara Falls itself, contrasted with a struggling town on the outskirts. You know, what were the residents of the town doing? How did they make a living? Were they all just involved in the tourist sector? So I literally just went down one weekend and walked around to all these old motels and just talked to people and expressed interest in maybe interviewing some of these motel owners. And I went to this one specific motel called the Continental Inn, and the two managers there, Linda and Brian, said, oh, well, we've been wanting to make a documentary about our motel. You know, we're Christian ministry and we're here to help people in the town. We're here to provide affordable housing for people in the town who can't afford regular housing. And we've been wanting to, you know, show what we're doing here and show the power of it. And so they had sort of bought in immediately. And they were open with me about me telling the story, which I'm very grateful for to this day. You know, I wasn't a famous filmmaker or anything, and they didn't know if I was religious or not either. It was just like they just wanted to tell a story of the people living around there. And I would say I was able to gain their trust because it was just me. And I was sort of a young kid and just curious. And it was just me and my camera and my 5D again, going around and talking to them, hearing their stories, and again, doing a lot of audio interview as well, not a ton right to camera. And I feel like that was really helpful too. I just don't think I was an intimidating presence. And I just really believed in the motel and the fact that it was doing good for people around the town. And so not everyone wanted to be filmed, but most of the people who did were into the project and were really happy with how it turned out, which I feel so grateful for. And, you know, I just made it with a couple small Arts Council grants. It was a very low budget project, but I think it has this sort of lo-fi quality to it that I'm still pretty happy with overall.
0: Another documentary you directed was Grey Roads, in which you returned to your hometown of Markdale, Ontario, looking on the one hand at the changes the town has gone through, and on the other hand, your relationship with your father and grandfather, two very distinct personalities. Can you talk about balancing the broader look at the town with your more personal relationships? And was this your intent from the beginning, or did this sort of dual focus evolve over time during shooting?
1: Yeah, so it wasn't my intent from the beginning. It started out as my grandfather. You know, he knew I was getting more into documentary, and he liked the motel movie. And he would say to me once in a while, like, you know, you should tell the story of Markdale. Like, why don't we tell that story? And you know, I don't think he was looking to be in it necessarily. Like, he liked telling stories in Markdale, but, you know, he had grown up in Markdale, lived there his whole life, and had seen this small town once sort of thrive. And then it just kept going downhill over the years, as many small towns were sort of in the 2000s, 2010s, just really struggling, a lot of vacant businesses. And he had been talking to me about that, and I was seeing it for myself. I was coming back to this small town to visit my family and seeing more and more stores not being there. And, you know, there was a certain sadness about it and nostalgia to it. And yeah, it was a thing that was happening around small town Canada. And so it felt like a relevant story. So it started out as sort of what's going on with these towns. And, you know, let's try and understand that a bit more. But then at the same time, you know, there are changes happening in my family. And my dad and my grandfather were my only family left in town. And so I started to become curious of, like, why are they, these two men, sort of my only family left in town? What does that mean? Does it tie into what's happening with small towns? I don't know. Like, why not try and explore that a bit? And so that was challenging for sure, because my dad and grandfather were small town men. You know, my grandfather likes to talk and see people, and so does my dad, but they weren't necessarily looking to be in the spotlight. But with initial shooting and sort of explaining to them the idea a bit more as we went along and just sort of slowly letting it unfold, they bought in more and they trusted me to tell an effective story and sort of contrast their stories with that of the town. I did some just audio interviews with them, and I feel like we got some great stuff there. We got some places that might be harder sometimes doing them with video, and I was just shooting it all myself too, so it was a lot to deal with. But yeah, it slowly sort of unfolded, I would say, within the first

0: cinematographer and documentarian Jesse McCracken, whose work includes Motel, Gray Roads, The Hobby, The Track, and Rivals, The Four Nations, Face Off. So for Gray Roads, what drove your choice to film in black and white? And there are occasional sequences of snowy roads, which contain just subtle hints of blues and oranges. So what was the motivation for that shift?
1: Yeah, the black and white came from this feeling of wanting to make it almost feel like an old Western movie. My dad and grandfather, I both remember when I was very little, at different times, them loving old Westerns, and they would watch them up to this day. And, you know, often some of the older ones were in black and white. And it was also this story of these two men sort of on opposing sides of a small town too, which felt in a weird way like a Western plot to me as well. And I think I was sort of wanting to mythologize the story a bit and sort of make it feel a little unreal and fictional, because it was such a personal story to me. And I feel like that helped me sort of make it and deal with it, and deal with putting out such an intimate family story into the world, was to bring in these sort of fictional elements in terms of like the feeling of it and the sort of setting, was to try and see my town and see my family in a bit of a different way, to take myself back from it a bit and say, okay, what if it was, we were just making a movie from scratch here, you know, but also, of course, having these really very real moments throughout it. And I also just felt like, you know, I was listening to the Once Upon a Time in the West soundtrack a lot and using that as temp music. And I just thought that went so perfectly with a lot of the initial images I was shooting and a lot of interview I was getting with my dad and grandfather in the beginning, and just sort of playing around with editing it. I just thought it went perfectly with it, and it was feeling like a bit of a Western to me. And so that's sort of the big reason for it too, on top of just loving black and white and just sort of that very obvious nostalgic feeling I had for the town and growing up there and for the good old days in the town, and especially my dad and grandfather too, who both had that feeling as well of these times back when they were a kid, of, you know, these memories, both good and bad. You know, I feel like sometimes we think of those in black and white. And then, yeah, I had these moments throughout it where there would be a bit of color, where I was driving along the snowy roads, and that would often be my voiceover. So my thinking with that was me outside of the world of the movie. That was me back in Toronto, sort of reflecting on what was going on, reflecting on my life. And so that to me felt a bit more real, and I wanted that to feel colored, like to be in color, those moments, to sort of take the audience out of the black and white fictional element for a second and have this real moment of me in reflection with this more sort of muted color imagery.
0: So a notable documentary film you shot was The Hobby, Tales from the Tabletop, exploring the subculture of modern board gaming and its enthusiasts. Though one could say tabletop gaming is a fairly static activity, the film takes its subjects into other environments, such as bird watching, drumming, actual creation of game pieces, and so on. How did you and the director approach these varied elements to give the film a much more kinetic feel than a more interview-based approach?
1: Yeah, I mean, I think from the beginning, Simon, the director, Simon Ennis, just wanted to show not just, you know, the one hobby of tabletop gaming, but he wanted to show the subjects in their real lives as well, like any other hobbies they might have, and just sort of hang out with them in their daily lives and try and connect those things to why they might board game and what makes them sort of seek this connection, which is what tabletop gaming is all about. It's about sort of connection and community with people. So we really wanted to get into people's lives and, you know, see their other hobbies. And often those hobbies would inspire their board gaming, whether it was creating a board game or bringing them to a community of people who got them into board games. So, you know, we were just trying to, I would say on a very basic level, get B-roll, but that turned into so much more because a lot of them just have such sort of rich lives, and they were all amazing subjects and people to get to know, and were so open and giving to us that it was like really special,

0: to be able to get involved in many different elements of their life and sort of understand this culture better and the power of community that's involved in it.
1: Speaking of other environments, several of the gamers in the hobby were almost obsessive collectors as well. So were there ever practical issues of filming in cramped or cluttered environments to get the footage you desired?
0: Yeah, I mean, I would say we definitely had a wide lens with us at points to get into some of these rooms that were so crammed. But, you know, I don't think we overthought it. Like, I would say we approached the whole movie in a way that we wanted a lot of it to feel set up and intentional. In our interview frames, in some of the B-roll we would get, we would set up certain shots before we would have the subjects go in and sort of do their thing in it. And, you know, we would work with the subjects as well to get specific B-roll that we wanted and specific moments. And we're trying to be very intentional about that, and especially about the cinematography as well. But then, you know, as in most documentaries, you need to also just be ready to react to situations, and you can't overthink the cinematography sometimes. And so Simon shot a bit as well on this too, when he would just be hanging out with the subjects on an off day too, because you never know what's going to happen. And then, yeah, we'd be put into situations where we're just going to go on a tour with somebody in their house. And, you know, you've maybe looked at it a bit, but you want to keep it as natural and sort of fresh as possible. So I'm not really overthinking the cinematography too much. My approach in a lot of those situations where you're just seeing a bunch of board games is to keep everything as wide as possible and sort of let the subject live in that environment and see the environment around them, and not sort of stress about, oh, getting a close-up here and getting a B-roll of that board game. Like, maybe we'll do that after, but, like, let's just live in the moment and capture what's happening first and foremost. And often that would be just on sort of a wider lens. And, you know, I feel like that really made the subjects feel comfortable too, to just let them be themselves and sort of tour us around. Also, it showed off those environments more as well.
1: So then the documentary, The Track, is a coming-of-age journey following three friends in post-war Bosnia with Olympic dreams training on their broken-down luge track from the 1984 Sarajevo Winter Games. Can you talk about capturing the track itself in its current state, dilapidated in general, covered in graffiti, used as a walking path, creating a sort of visual irony that something for such a big high-speed sport is so static?
0: Yeah, the director, Ryan Sidhu, brought me on to this project. And, you know, he was just sort of initially telling me about this place that he had visited, and because he had some close friends in Serbia and he decided to explore the region a bit more and go to Bosnia. And he sort of stumbled upon this track one day and there were kids training on it for luge. And he started talking to them and the coach and became sort of fascinated with their story and their perseverance of training on an old track that was no longer really working, but they made it work and it was incredibly inspiring. And he started telling me about this and I just found it so sort of fascinating. And he gave me some reading material to some of Joe Sacco's graphic novels that he made while he was in the region during the war in the 90s. And it was just different than anything I had ever heard of. And it was, you know, just coming from a small town, I didn't know much about what was happening in the outside world. So it was a great challenge for me, sort of mentally, for Ryan to bring me over there and do that. And I'm so glad he pushed me to do it. Like, I'm so proud of that movie. And I really feel like the subject, the track, just presented itself to me. And it was hard to screw that up visually. You know, I was just there and I wanted to walk up and down it and just film every sort of corner and nook and cranny of it, because it was so fascinating and otherworldly to see. And then to see these boys go down it with basically rollerblade wheels on their luge boards was just mind-blowing. I just felt so sort of inspired and motivated to not screw it up and just let it present itself to me. And I really feel like it was a great sort of evolution in my cinematography to be patient and when you're inspired by a story and a setting, like how much that can drive you to really try and do a good job and to try and get across the feeling that you get when you're in this place and when you're hanging out with these people. So I think it was just this determination and in this place that was so beautiful and incredible to photograph.
1: You are listening to Spoiler Alert Radio, conversations on the craft of filmmaking. On this episode of Spoiler Alert Radio, we are talking with Canadian cinematographer and documentarian Jesse McCracken, whose work includes Motel, Grey Roads, The Hobby, The Track, and Rivals, The Four Nations, Face Off. Beyond the titular object, The Track follows three young men as well as their coach and mentor over a period of years with a mix of interviews and more observational elements. Were there issues in earning enough trust to capture intimate moments with the subjects? And given the longer period of filming, did your visual approach evolve over time?
0: It starts with trust of the subjects, and that comes from the director. So Ryan, he's such a friendly, personable guy, and the subjects, the kids and the coach grew trustworthy of him very early on in the process. And when you get their buy-in like that, and they really wanted to tell that story too, and when they know that you're inspired by them and that you want to do the best job you can, they are willing to go places with you that they might not with other people, and that might seem intense to put on screen. But I really think that comes down to Ryan, you know, and they had already shot some development before I showed up. Some of it ended up in the film. And that was shot by a cinematographer named Will Pugh. He's from the UK, and I camera assisted for him years ago as well. And I really loved his work. I found him very inspiring, and he really set the tone with the visual language when they sort of did that initial development shoot in the winter. And watching his footage made me feel very inspired to keep it going. I didn't want to try and rewrite what he was doing. He's a veteran documentary cinematographer, and in his frames are just sort of patient and steady and just letting the story unfold without stressing about capturing all this coverage in a moment. Like, he really taught me patience, and you know, you can stay a bit wider again and let these characters do their thing in the environment. And so I just tried to carry that on. And you know, Ryan and I, of course, would talk about things a bit. There was a lot of, you know, different inspirations for certain images and things like that, but we just tried to let these stories unfold and tell them in a visually interesting but sort of honest way as well, and not overdo it with the cinematography. Like, no light, often sometimes just me and Ryan shooting with the kids as well, and I was doing sound too. Just trying to keep it intimate, not over the top, and just trying to hang out with these kids. And, you know, I'm just so, like, proud of them and love them so much with what they've accomplished. And I think they could feel that. And so they liked working with us.
1: So more recently, you shot the television special Rivals, The Four Nations Face Off, about the recent NHL tournament. Given that you were integrating with existing footage of the event itself and related happenings, how did that influence any of your choices in framing, lighting, and so on to work towards some kind of integrated look?
0: The director, Jan Motzkin, came to me with this idea of the movie, and his big thing was he wanted all the interviews to feel very unfussy, unpolished, and prioritize the subject feeling comfortable, not going over the top with lighting, you know, set up time. He just wanted to almost walk into a room and start shooting, like just get off the cuff moments if we can, which we did get a lot of, and just make the subjects comfortable. Even though some of them were used to talking to the media, he wanted natural conversation at the end of the day, and that was the priority. And so my job was to be as quick and nimble as possible and not get crazy with the setup. So he also talked about the contrast of this sort of super polished looking NHL footage of the games that's like slow-mo and slick looking. He wanted ours to have a more handheld, on fussy quality to contrast with this NHL footage and to make it just feel like people at a bar sort of talking to each other about what went down during that tournament. And it was a great challenge. I really enjoyed it to like not overthink things. And sometimes we would just walk into a coach's office or something and roll right away because he only had 20 minutes. Sometimes we get a bit more time to set up a light, but I'd only set up like one light usually, maybe two, just something minimal and not over the top and sort of prioritizing the content and the comfortability of the subject, which has been a great thing for me to learn over the years of when do you go over the top with lighting and try to make this slick looking interview and when do you really pare it down? And I think that's a great sort of challenge for me in each project that I really enjoy, you know, depending on the subject matter, depending on the subjects themselves, like what do we want to get out of it? And that sort of informs the approach to the cinematography. And it's been a great sort of lesson to lose my ego about cinematography a lot of the time and not even care sometimes because you're getting good content, you're getting good stories, and the subject feels comfortable and open. And so that to me is more important than what the thing looks like. At the end of the day, the story is the most important thing. And so it's been a great lesson that I'm still learning over the years is how to approach those situations. And I was really happy that Jan brought me onto this project and challenged me in that way more than ever before, because often we were shooting with bigger celebrities, you know, Justin Trudeau, and then a lot of big NHL players, Connor McDavid and things like that, and trying to get an interesting frame, but not making it feel too slick, but also making sure they look good still. So it was a really interesting challenge, and I love the story of that tournament. I really enjoyed working on that project.
1: So can you talk about any more recent or upcoming projects? And do you have any closing words for our Spoiler Alert radio audience?
0: I'm working on a project right now with a friend of mine, director Ali Weinstein, about 4-H, which is this sort of farming club that's been going on for many years where kids and teenagers take different livestock like sheep or cows and they take them to shows like fall fairs or the Royal Winter Fair. It's been a really interesting and sort of fascinating look into this world. And I love shooting in the country again, not too far from my hometown, and seeing, you know, a younger generation of kids who grew up like me and seeing them carry on a tradition from their parents, their grandparents, I think is something I really relate to as well. And it's been really sort of fun and fascinating. So we're in the middle of shooting that right now for a broadcaster here in Ontario called TVO. And I'm really looking forward to seeing how it all comes together. I think we're getting some great stuff.
1: Excellent. So thanks so much, Jesse McCracken, for taking the time to talk with us today on Spoiler Alert Radio.
0: Thank you very much for having me. I really enjoyed the conversation.
1: You have been listening to Spoiler Alert Radio, conversations on the craft of filmmaking. I've been your host, Tony Panacchia. On this episode of Spoiler Alert Radio, we spoke with Canadian cinematographer and documentarian Jesse McCracken. Jesse's directorial work includes the short film Steve and the documentary features Motel and Grey Roads. Jesse's work as cinematographer has included the documentaries The Hobby, The Track, and Rivals, The Four Nations, Face Off. For more information on Jesse McCracken and his work, visit jessemccracken.com or click the links under the show information for this episode at spoileralertradio.com. Spoiler Alert Radio is Emerging Arts production, produced by Tony Panacchia and Paul Elsnaw. 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
1: 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Welcome to Creator's Corner. I'm your host, Bob Telford. 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Today on Creator's Corner is an independent producer of her own radio show here on Caps Radio. And if that weren't enough, she's the host of that show, Ventura Vibe. She shares local events, people, and places with her listeners. The show has been so well received, it is also a podcast which can be heard on Caps Radio. Please welcome to Creator's Corner, Nadine Pichet. Nadine, welcome.
2: Hello.
1: So, I like to start off with a question that gives me some insight into my guest, and that is, where do you hail from?
2: Originally, I'm from Montreal.
1: Wow.
2: But my family moved here when I was very young, so I feel like I grew up in Southern California.
1: Right, and I think you had mentioned in one of our conversations that it was like various places in California, but eventually, because of schooling and whatnot, you kind of gravitated up to Santa Barbara.
2: Yes.
1: And then after you finished your schooling, did you stay there in Santa Barbara for a while?
2: Yes, I lived in Santa Barbara for about 15 years.
1: Right. It's not hard to like.
2: Oh, it's so nice.
1: Yeah. And then what brought you to Ventura?
2: I had a baby.
1: Ooh.
2: An life-changing event.
1: Now, do you have just one child?
2: One child.
1: Yeah. And boy or girl?
2: Male.
1: And
2: he's an adult now.
1: Isn't it nice when they start to become their own person and they need you less and less?
2: Yes.
1: Which
2: definitely.
1: Is great. So once you settled in this area, what time frame was that you moved down into the Ventura area?
2: About 2003.
1: Mm-hmm.
2: We bought a house and raised our boy here.
1: Oh, there you go. Yeah.
2: We connected with a really nice community.
1: Right. That's well, and it's funny you mention that because I find Ventura just to be truly, I don't know what it was when I first moved up here, but it was like I would wander around and talk to people and see things and I go, I'm not in L.A. anymore.
2: Yay.
1: And happily so. Yeah. So let's talk about Ventura Vibe. How did that come about?
2: Well, I think I was listening to a lot of podcasts, and I liked the format. And I decided I want to do that. So I thought, well, CAPS, they have a lot of production classes. My son took a digital storytelling class.
1: Oh, sure.
2: And so I knew about them. I knew they had equipment. And I thought, well, maybe they have some resources for me. So I went in there and I met Elizabeth. And right away, she sold me on doing a radio show.
1: Right.
2: And then I could turn it into a podcast. And I thought, oh, okay. I hadn't even considered radio.
1: Right.
2: You'd think that there'd be so similar, but radio has a format.
1: It is very different. Very different.
2: So I thought, well,
1: yeah,
2: okay, I'm going to learn about this. So I took the class, and that was in like the summer of 2017.
1: Right.
2: And I didn't know if I was going to continue. I thought, oh, I don't know. There's lots of buttons to push. There's lots of equipment to learn. But I stuck it out. And I think they were even surprised that I came back and I said, I'm going to do it.
1: Good for you. Yeah, yeah. It's fascinating because at first glance, you're looking at all this and thinking, I'll never be able to do this. I'll never be able to do it. And quite frankly, you know, it isn't that big a step. It's just knowing what button to push and when, and knowing, you know, if you've got a pot up or down as far as the volumes and stuff like that. But what made you gravitate to this particular format of talk and exploring events, people, just the general vibe of Ventura? What brought you to that?
2: My first show was an 8-episode limited series. Mm-hmm. It was on special education, and I thought it was interesting, and it took a while to produce. I learned so much, and I learned about producing for that show. And I loved learning, but it wasn't super fun. And I wanted to continue doing it, but something more fun. Mm-hmm. And I thought something about Ventura. I love Ventura. And it would be this vehicle to get to know my hometown, my new hometown better, and to connect with the community.
1: Yeah.
2: And it really did do its job. So I think a lot of people like to open up when there's a microphone. Some people do. And it's a fun event, or they get to talk about something they're passionate about.
1: Yeah. It's fascinating that your desire to get to know your community more, it's basically the same premise on which I, you know, used in my wanting to move forward with this. And it's a lot of fun. So as the producer, you're the host, you're a producer, you're doing everything. How do you go about finding the guests and or topics? I mean, what do you find? How does the process work for you in that area?
2: I see what events are coming up, or the events aspect actually came later. I just started with do what you know and hit your friends first. And my first show was really fun with Heather King. She is an outdoor education expert.
1: Wow.
2: And so I had her on, and we had so much fun. And it was the show for me that broke the ice for my producing the community show. So from there, I just, well, what do I want to learn about? Or, and she pointed me to other nonprofits and, talk to these people. So I talked to those people and interviewed them, and then they would point me to other nonprofits in the area. So it just kind of graduated out in little ripples.
1: So it started off, the first thing that happened was when you did that first show, it made it fun again for
2: yes.
1: you.
2: Yes, oh, definitely.
1: And second of all, you were interested in finding out more about your community, and I'm sure your audience was, you know, that's the same thing that they would want, which was what I was finding as well. And the fact that it would blossom, talk to one person, they got five people to send you to, and pretty soon the community, it just keeps growing and growing and growing. But you're right, you have to start organically. Who do I know?
2: Yes.
1: Oh, I'll talk to them. They
2: yes.
1: can, you know, so that's it's amazing to me that such a wonderful idea can come out of that.
2: Mm-hmm.
1: So how do you go about finding your guests? I mean, what is your, do you just reach out to people, or is it still word of mouth? In other words, if somebody tells you to go talk to this person, or are you now able to go out there and say, I do a radio show that I've been doing since 2017. By the way, you were one of the forerunners I guess you were one of the first people to start doing radio shows for CAPS. At least that was the way Elizabeth Rodino, the programming director.
2: Yes, I guess I am a little bit of a pioneer.
1: So you're, and by the way, you've been very helpful to me.
2: Oh,
1: you know, and
2: that's so sweet.
1: And I just think that's awesome. So how do you go about? Do you have to step outside of that comfort zone to get your guests?
2: Yes, all the time.
1: Yeah.
2: All the time. But. So it's non-commercial radio.
1: Right.
2: No one gets paid.
1: Right.
2: You do what you want and what interests you, and that's the most fun.
1: Isn't it wonderful?
2: Yes.
1: It's just so freeing to be able to do that. So the other thing I wanted to ask is that you already mentioned this, which is there's a lot of work that goes into doing like this. As a producer, you have your responsibilities. As the host, you have your responsibilities. And then, of course, after you've made the show, what I say is after you've recorded the show, then you have the editorial process, which means putting on another hat. What do you like best about doing it? Do you like producing? Do you like hosting? Or do you like doing the background work of editing and whatnot?
2: I love all of it.
1: Good for you.
2: I do. Every little aspect has its own charms and its own challenges.
1: You see, that's the way it should be, you know. Now, you mentioned earlier that you have a son, you're married, and how do you balance having a show with having a family? In other words, we all have responsibilities, and at some point we reach that, I would call it tipping point, where we've got so much on our plate that it's like now we're juggling. So how do you manage all of that? Is it fairly easy for you?
2: Well, as you get more confident in your abilities, you get more efficient. So it doesn't take as long as in the early days. It would take me a long time.
1: Right.
2: So I've kind of cut back on how many shows I submit. So sorry, Elizabeth. Now that I have 72 in my repertoire, she can rotate through the shows and I give her some when I'm ready.
1: Good for you.
2: Yay.
1: Good for you. Make it work on your, you know, on your level there. So let's talk a little bit about the demographics. Who would you say who's your audience? Do you have
2: friends and family?
1: Is that really what it boils down to, is friends and family?
2: Maybe so.
1: Yeah, see, that's the thing that I often wonder is, do we know who our listeners are? You know, do they even know? I mean, so many people will, you know, when I say CAPS Radio, they have that look that comes over. And it's like, yeah, you know, radio station here in, what do you mean here in town? You know, it's that kind of thing. And so it's a fascinating conversation. So do you have in your head, do you know who the people are that you're talking to, that you're bringing a guest in? Or do you have any kind of vision who it is? Or is just you're presuming that
2: the audience, we're talking about the audience?
1: Yeah, yeah.
2: I would say probably people who know me or know of me from friends. I think my most popular episodes, the ones that have the most listens in the podcast ones, are the community episodes, because I talk to so many people and then I share the podcast with them and then they share it with their friends like, I'm on this episode, and the community event episodes are
1: so you're utilizing popular. Them as your satellite promoters.
2: Yes.
1: see, that's the way it should be, you know. They had such a good experience. They want to share that experience with other people. Because, you know, it's funny. Sometimes you turn around and you hear about an event, but it was last weekend.
2: Sure.
1: And there's really not much. So when the events do occur, do you kind of look through and say, oh, this is coming up, maybe I should reach out to them? Is that part of your research as a producer?
2: Yes. Like Art Walk, I know it's in the fall. So I did two shows on Art Walk. And the first year, I just had Marie Lakin in the studio previewing the event. And then the next year, I said, I'm going to do the event at the event. And I actually interviewed her a little bit before the event at her home. I brought my portable equipment. And so she gave us kind of a little preview of coming attractions. And then I went during the event and interviewed, I don't know, 20 people.
1: Wow. So in an event show, you're having multiple guests on.
2: Oh, yes.
1: And so do you go, so you're at the event when you record the show? And do they come to you or do you have to kind of
2: wander
1: around? Oh, no,
2: I go, I have a wagon. I have a little wagon. I pull, I've got signs on the wagon, so it lets people know I'm Ventura Vibe. Right. And I have my clipboard and my headphones and my microphone, and I go hunt people.
1: There you go.
2: And interview them. And usually it's just a couple questions, but I try to get different aspects, different kinds of people. So for art walks, I'll get some artists, but also some participants that are just community people.
1: You're listening to KPPQ LP Ventura. This is Creators Corner, and I'm your host, Bob Telford. And today's guest is Nadine Pichet. Let's get back to the conversation.
2: Art Walk is hard because there's a lot of different venues.
1: Oh, yeah, it's spread out.
2: And it's a two-day event, so I hit, many venues last year.
1: Right. Have you ever had, have you ever done a farmer's market?
2: Yes.
1: And what was that experience like?
2: That was one of my first community events.
1: Yeah.
2: And that was a good way. We set up, me and Karen, we set up a table and a tent right in the heart of the farmer's market.
1: Which at that time, was it in the parking lot there? Or?
2: No, they had just moved to Main Street.
1: Oh yeah, which I love the way that's set up now.
2: So it was so fun because people came to watch the interview.
1: Oh, yeah, sure.
2: And you could hear people walking by, and one person was just right there wanting to listen and take it all in. I was like, okay.
1: They don't need to hear the show on the radio. They saw it in person.
2: Exactly. And the mission bells went off. It's very close.
1: Wow.
2: And it was just so fun.
1: Yeah.
2: And that's when I got hooked on the community events, because it made it really fun.
1: And that was one of your earliest shows?
2: Yes, for the community event.
1: Right,
2: aspect.
1: Gotcha. Now, when you interview guests, just one individual, do you do it on location, or do you have them come into the studio? How do you like to, what's your approach there?
2: I have done a variety of ways. So I started off in the studio. And then it's hard to schedule sometimes. So then I thought, well, I'll get some portable equipment and go to them. So you tell me when you are available and I'll be there.
1: Yeah.
2: That worked. And also I've recorded in my home and I've recorded over Zoom.
1: Oh, so you have used Zoom, because I know that there's been a lot of pushback from, people for, not anyone specifically, but a lot of people go, well, I don't like Zoom because it, has that sort of electronic-y vibe. It doesn't, the sound isn't as good. But I've never had any problems with it as long as, if I'm on a good microphone and the guest that I have is on a good microphone and there's no interruptions, no exterior sounds to get in the way, and they've got a good signal, uploading, signal. I think it's perfectly, I remember doing projects via Zoom during COVID.
2: That's what
1: I mean,
2: was,
1: COVID really did hammer, hammered everybody. And the fact that Zoom became extremely popular because of that.
2: Yes.
1: I mean, we all benefited by that luxury of going, I can talk to you from my home and you're in your home and we don't have to go anywhere. In fact, we don't even have to put on clothes if we don't want to. Just put on a shirt and you go to town.
2: Yep.
1: If someone came to you and said, Nadine, I'm thinking about doing my own radio show, what would you say to them? What would be your sage advice? The first thing that you would throw out to them, and this is what you need to do to get started.
2: I'd recommend the class at CAPS. It's wonderful. I learned so much. It's very short. It's not a big commitment, and you get access to professional equipment and professional radio broadcasters.
1: Yeah, it is fascinating because you think it's going to be this long, you know, technical, you know, thing, and you're just going to be totally overwhelmed by it, but it really isn't. I had Elizabeth was the one that led that for me. I presume it was for you as well.
2: Mm-hmm.
1: And I found it to be very straightforward.
2: Yes.
1: And you know, it's fascinating how accessible CAPS is.
2: Yes, and there's a lot of support and a lot of very knowledgeable people willing to support.
1: Right. How do we make the community more aware of CAPS? I mean, has there been any conversation with you and maybe Elizabeth or anybody else over there? What can we do to let more people know about this, which I think is a very well-kept secret because, you know, as many people as I've talked to, most of them haven't got a clue what I'm talking about when I say CAPS radio. You know what I'm saying? So what would you do, or what suggestions would you make that might be helpful to that process?
2: Well, I find people in my circles tend to know about it more.
1: Really?
2: Yes. So I think just getting the word out in your social media circles and your network.
1: Right, because most of the people that you interact with are already familiar with you and what you're doing, so it might be that that's the entree into the bigger world of CAPS media. So, interesting.
2: My son went to Foothill. It was right across the street.
1: Right.
2: And there's a big community there, and the college seems to know
1: right,
2: about it, too.
1: Right, right. So. Now, is your son involved in any kind of production?
2: He was. During the pandemic, he had a YouTube channel, I think.
1: Right, right.
2: I would ask him to help me with the production.
1: I think most young people have a YouTube channel, and it's pretty fascinating. My granddaughters have YouTube channels, and they're constantly posting on the other platforms, TikTok and Instagram and all of that, and I'm just fascinated by the level of understanding they have about technology and all of those you know, tools that are at our disposal. And that begs a question. Having all of this social media and having this isolation that comes as a result, I can sit wherever I am and I can look at my phone and that's my world, instead of looking up out and going and interacting with people socially face to face. And it just begs the question, is it robbing the next generation of that ability to socially interact? I know that's not a question for either of us to answer, but it is something that I think about. How does your son do with all of the, is he sociable?
2: He is very social. He's older. He's made it work for him, and he has a good balance.
1: That's good.
2: In person, but it also, all the online stuff really helped him during the pandemic.
1: And, yeah, be connected.
2: Yes.
1: Yeah, because I think a lot of people felt a loss of connection.
2: Yes.
1: As a result of that, and that's really...
2: Definitely.
1: It's a hard thing, especially when you're younger, and that social interaction is a big part of your growing up. You know, I know I have four granddaughters, and two of them now are in high school. And I think, what if they were in that stage of their lives when the pandemic took place? I wonder how they would have dealt with that, not being able to hang out with their friends and whatnot. So it really does beg the question, you know, how much do these things like that, pandemic or whatever else goes on in the world, how does that impact the younger generation coming up? Because, I mean, I know for me, I grew up when life was getting better with every generation, and we were going to have all the things that our parents didn't have and all of that. And just now it's like, it seems like it's going the other direction. Mm. So anyway, let's talk a little bit about the wealth of community in Ventura.
2: Woohoo!
1: Yeah, let's talk about that, because I think it's really fascinating how, as I mentioned, when I first moved up here, I was just shocked by this little community and how much it had to offer. And I'll give you a good example, too. I found out about the Ventura County Museum.
2: Oh, wonderful.
1: And I would tell people, oh, yeah, I went to the Ventura County Museum. It was great. And they're looking at me again. They're looking at me like, what am I talking about? They had no idea. Mm. And so it's amazing to me that all of these assets exist, and yet nobody knows about them. I mean, I've had conversations with Friday Gretchen, who, you know, works there. And she'll say, we get it all the time. Nobody knows we're here. And I think, well, that's a sad commentary but do you think your show helps to heighten the awareness for, you know, things like that?
2: Oh, maybe. I hope so.
1: Well, and that's...
2: I know about them.
1: I was just going to say, is that your purpose? Was that your purpose going into this? I get to do something where I get to meet people. Mm-hmm. I think it's a greater, asset to say, look what I told these people about, and now they're going there, and they're enjoying all of these, you know, events, whether it's farmers market or, by the way, there's two farmers markets in Ventura.
2: Yes.
1: There's the Wednesday one over at the Plaza, which, you know, I kind of don't go to, and then there's a Saturday one, which absolutely, in a heartbeat, I'll go to. But it's fascinating how many people don't know about all these things. Mm. And if we, as producers of shows, can help to enlighten them to these activities, mm-hmm. or to people, you know, for example, when you talked to Marie Lakin, Art Walk is a big deal.
2: It is.
1: It's a fantastic event that Ventura hosts that you will never see anything of this caliber in any other small town. Even a big city isn't going to have something as well curated. And, I mean, just the participation by merchants, by everybody.
2: Well, you know, a lot of planning goes into that over a long span of time.
1: Yeah, so. I can't imagine. I mean, I would say that they probably start the minute that the show's over, they're already planning next year.
2: I would believe so.
1: Yeah, because I know for a fact there have been projects that I've worked on that were like that. So it really does, challenge... You talk about what you and I have to go through just to produce a show. Imagine, if you will, having to bring all of these people together and make them gel. Moving forward, are there any things, is there something that you want to do? What's the next step for Nadine?
2: I keep moving forward and doing more community events. I want to do the St. Patrick's Day Parade one day.
1: You missed it. It was last week, Saturday.
2: I attended. I thought, I got to do it as a community event.
1: The other one is the 4th of July. Do they call it? The
2: Push and Pull Parade.
1: Yeah, I did that once on my bike.
2: Oh.
1: And I was like the oldest one here on a bicycle. It was all these little kids and, you know, it was good fun. But the St. Patty's Day Parade would be one.
2: Some parades.
1: Yeah.
2: More community events and just getting out there and talking to people.
1: Now, with the luxury of not having to deliver as many shows, you mentioned that earlier, it allows you to spend a little more time thinking about the next show that you would like to do and planning that next show. So I would imagine that's a luxury that most people don't have.
2: Yes.
1: You know, because otherwise it's this delivery schedule that you're required to adhere to. Before we sign off here.
2: Okay.
1: Social media sites that Nadine is featured on that you would like to share with your audience, with my audience, so that they can say, I want to find out more about Nadine Pichet.
2: Oh, okay.
1: Whether it's Ventura Vibe or just Nadine as a person.
2: Well, Ventura Vibe you can find on Instagram. Just search for Ventura Vibe 805.
1: Well, I have to tell you, this has been a true joy to sit and talk to you. And by the way, I have to thank you. Because you took the time to sit down with me and explain some of the hurdles that you jumped over, and that it was very helpful to me to know, oh, okay, so I'm not the only one that's I see. That makes sense. And I truly appreciate it, because it took a lot of the angst, because I know what it's like when you're doing something for the first time. You want to do it right. You're not sure what you're doing. You know, there's that uncertainty that sort of nags at you. But when you took the time, it changed my whole perspective on this. So I have to say thank you, thank you, thank you.
2: Oh, well, thank you for saying.
1: And Nadine Pichet, I have to tell you, as we wrap up, I hope that you can.